0: In 2025, the number of foreigners entering and exiting China through ports nationwide reached 82 million, up 26% year on year. Sales of tax refund eligible goods surged even faster, rising 95% compared with the previous year.
1: Since the launch of the instant tax refund service, the spending by foreign customers at our store has increased by 5% to 10% every month.
2: The instant tax refund policy helps unlock the consumption potential of inbound tourists, encourages second and even multiple purchases, and further energizes consumption by overseas visitors.
0: China's Ministry of Commerce says inbound consumption plays a vital role in boosting overall consumption and will help more stores become tax refund eligible while improving tax refund services. Guo Tianqi, CGTN, Beijing.
3: For more now on China's latest economic information, we're joined by Yan Liang. She is the chair professor in economics at Willamette University. Yan Liang, great to see you.
4: Good to be with you, as always, Sean.
3: So how would you assess the Chinese economy in a world of expectations versus reality, especially given the global tensions which have had a significant ripple effect across the world?
4: Right. So I think the new set of number indicates the economy remains resilient with very steady growth. So I think the report talked about the industrial value added has grown by 5.6%. And we've looked at the high tech manufacturing value added. It actually gone up by a lot more, 12.6%. And then you see the retail sales of consumer goods is rising by 1.9% the first 4 months. So slightly slowed down, I would say, compared to last year. But that's because I think there is a high base effect because last year when the trading program kicked in, it really boosted a lot of the consumption. So I think in terms of retail sales of consumer goods, there was this kind of front-loading effect. But that said, when you look at the retail sales of services, that have actually gone up by 5.6%. So again, that indicates Chinese consumers, they're more willing to spend on services rather than goods. So I think that is an interesting, I think, structural change in the economy. And otherwise, we have talked about, you know, the very strong performance in terms of trade.
3: Right.
4: You know, export gone up by, you know, 11% and imports 20%. So all of this, I think, just indicate the economy remain resilient and amid this really global turbulences.
3: Let's dig a bit deeper. What signs are you looking at right now most closely to determine whether China's consumer recovery is gaining real momentum? Because it has been an ongoing struggle for China.
4: Right. So what I looked at, as I mentioned earlier, one is to see the retail sales growth. So this is not just about consumer goods, but also in terms of services. So I think that is a very important gauge as to, you know, consumer sentiment. I also looked at household disposable income growth. And so, again, if that number is on par with the GDP growth rate, that means the households are doing fine and they're, you know, having the income to support their spending. But I think overall, also the job numbers are important. As the reporter talked about, the April number actually showed an improvement in the job market, 5.2% unemployment rate, you know, 0.1 percentage points lower than the last month. So I think all of this would say, would indicate, right, if the income growth is stable, if job market is improving, that would really help to boost the consumer sentiment and their spending.
3: Well, recently, China's government has also implemented measures that are aimed at boosting domestic demand. How did that go?
4: Well, I think those are always helpful, right? So the trading program is continuing. The government is spending 250 billion yuan to subsidize the trading program. There's also 100 billion yuan worth of interest subsidies for consumption, especially on services. But I think the more important thing is the government is now really trying to target income growth.
3: Right.
4: So to make sure that people have the income to spend, but also help to provide some subsidies to stimulate more, you know, consumption, especially for consumers that are at the margin.
3: So what impact, because there's so much that is out of China's hands, so what impact are external factors like energy prices and the geopolitical tensions having on China's economic outlook this year?
4: Right. So I think in terms of energy price, I mean, the whole world is being affected by this ongoing Iran war and the closure of the Strait of Hormuz. But I think China is in a relatively good position because of the largest strategic stockpiles, but also because it's very diversified energy sources. And I think that, you know, in the short term, of course, you know, this will buffer

0: for China. But going the longer and medium term, I think that the longer this war drags on, the more impact it is going to have on, you know, both Chinese economy, but also, you know, the global economy. But again, I think that China is in a relatively better position because it has the complete supply chain, so it's less disrupted, right, by the supply chain blockade in the world. And also because of its diversified energy sources, and it's very strong in terms of green energy, green technology, and green equipment. I think in the medium term, that actually helped boost China's exports to the rest of the world. But again, the longer the war drags on, the more the world is being affected, then I think that would also drag on China's export performance. So I think, again, this is a war that is wreaking havoc on the global economy. So the sooner the war can end, I think the better the global economy is going to be.
1: Yeah, and there's also a couple of other issues. One, the fact that so many nations now have visa-free travel to China, and we know that tourism is really picking up so much to see in Beijing, Shanghai, the other cities. And secondly, the outlook for additional fiscal policy support that would have an effect on any impact of what's happening on the world stage. How are those two kind of combining to give China an economic boost?
0: Yeah, great questions. I think for the first point, yes, I think China has been doing a lot to try to, you know, attract tourism, inbound spending, and it has been very effective, as you mentioned, this visa-free policy, and also very relaxed in terms of tax refund policies and the convenience to provide those kinds of tax refunds. I think all of this helped to, you know, boost the inbound spending by tourists. Not to mention, I think using social media influencers, really trying to, you know, promote shopping in China, experience China, China maxing, all of this are playing a positive role. In terms of fiscal spending, I think one thing it's important to note is that in the first 4 months, I think the fixed asset investment has gone down, but that's largely because of the real estate sector. That investment has gone down by 13.7%. But when you look at manufacturing, when you look at infrastructure, they were going up. And I think right now, both in the local government level, they have been issued close to 1 trillion yuan special bonds to finance infrastructure investments. And the NDRC has approved 75% of the 800 billion yuan that it's earmarked for infrastructure. So I look forward to more infrastructure investments in the second quarter and beyond. I think that would be really helpful. Now, in terms of other fiscal stimulus, I think, as I mentioned earlier, the trading program, the interest subsidies, they are ongoing. So those will be helpful for consumption boost. But I think, you know, in a way, the Chinese government is always looking at the medium and long term and also thinking about cross-cycle kind of stimulus. So we're not likely to see, again, sort of bazooka type of stimulus because I don't think the economy really needs it for the moment.
1: Okay, Yan Liang, always a pleasure, my friend. Thank you so much for your insight.
0: Thank you, Sean. Thank you.
1: Well, global leaders and top executives are in Beijing for the 2026 Global Trade and Investment Promotion Summit. They are focused on mapping how everyone can come together to drive growth. Cao Chifeng has that story.
2: Monday's Global Trade and Investment Promotion Summit 2026 in Beijing has brought together government officials, business leaders, and experts from more than 50 countries. China's Vice President Han Zheng delivered a keynote speech, putting forward suggestions to promote the steady and sustainable development of global trade and the world economy.
3: First, jointly foster an open and cooperative international economic environment. Second, jointly cultivate new strengths for innovation-driven development. Third, jointly enhance the resilience of industrial and supply chains. Fourth, jointly advance reform of the global governance system.
2: Spain's second vice president, Yolanda Díaz-Pérez, also stressed the importance of upholding multilateralism, outlining what she called three key pillars for strengthening global cooperation.
4: One pillar is respect for sovereignty. The second is a commitment to innovation and strategic autonomy. The third is social justice.
2: The Beijing initiative of the 2026 Global Trade and Investment Promotion Summit was released by the China Council for the Promotion of International Trade on behalf of business representatives attending the summit. The initiative also puts forward five proposals to promote global economic growth.
5: First, foster new quality productive forces. Second, promote open cooperation in industrial and supply chains. Third, empower economic and trade cooperation through artificial intelligence. Fourth, advance the deep integration of the services and manufacturing

0: sectors. Fifth, strengthen cooperation among the global business community to promote sustainable global development.
1: One of the key themes of the summit is the cultivation of new drivers of global economic growth, with guests emphasizing the importance of the healthy development of the technology sector.
2: Make sure that we use AI in the way that it benefits all of us. I think that is an engine to growth, ultimately.
3: Yeah, the new quality productive forces. And I think what that represents for the world is new technology, particularly around new energy.
1: At a time when the global economy is facing growing uncertainty, whether that is rising protectionism or geopolitical tensions, many here believe the answer lies in deeper cooperation, stronger connectivity, and new drivers of growth powered by technology and innovation. Cao Zhufeng, Sijitian, Beijing.
4: Okay, coming up next, Elon Musk loses his case against OpenAI, plus oil prices and more uncertainty over the Iran war, and that has dragged U.S. markets down again. Those stories and much more ahead on Global Business.
5: Each day, there are millions of stories. 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CGTN. 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

0: not liable. That is what a jury has ruled in the high-profile civil lawsuit brought against OpenAI by tech tycoon Elon Musk. Musk co-founded that company before departing in 2018, and Musk alleged that he was deceived by the CEO who transformed the nonprofit company into a for-profit enterprise. The jury did not rule on the merits of the case, but instead found that the statute of limitations had expired. Musk's legal team is vowing to appeal this ruling. On Wall Street, tech stocks dragged markets down on Monday. NASDAQ began the week in the red by more than 0.5%. The S&P 500 also edging a bit lower on the day. Investors were focused on oil prices as they remain elevated on the uncertainty of the war in Iran. President Donald Trump says he is calling off a planned Tuesday attack on Iran. In a lengthy social media post, he said he is pressing pause on behalf of several Arab leaders who requested more time for negotiations. Now, this comes after Trump threatened time for a peaceful solution was simply running out. Walter Morris picks up the story.
1: Donald Trump says serious negotiations are taking place, and he's holding off on attacking Iran while those diplomatic efforts play out. Trump said in a social media post that he had scheduled a large-scale assault for Tuesday, and that warning comes a day after he issued an ultimatum saying Iran better move fast to make a deal soon or there won't be anything left. Over the weekend, the U.S. and Iran failed to move forward in negotiations after both countries rejected the other's offer to resume talks. Monday, Iran submitted a new peace proposal to the White House through mediators in Pakistan. And according to Reuters, the latest proposal has very similar terms to the plan Trump rejected last week. Iran is reportedly focused on permanently ending the war and reopening the Strait of Hormuz. The more controversial issues related to Iran's nuclear program and enriched uranium would be addressed in a later round of negotiations. Iranian officials are also looking for compensation for war damages and guarantees against future strikes. For weeks, the White House

0: House has demanded Tehran dismantle its nuclear program and allow free shipping through the Strait of Hormuz. About 20% of the world's oil and liquefied natural gas travel through the waterway. The strait has effectively been shut down since the war began in February, leading to a global energy crisis. Here in the U.S., the Trump administration is facing growing pressure over rising gas prices. Experts say the national average could climb to $5 a gallon in the coming weeks. The average for crude oil is forecast to hit $130 a barrel in the next quarter, and it could reach $150. Trump has taken steps to address the rising prices by easing sanctions on Russia and Venezuela, but energy analysts say reopening the Strait of Hormuz is the only way to address the crisis. And new polling shows Trump's approval rating has hit a new second-term low, 37%. According to the latest New York Times Siena poll, 60% of Americans do not approve of Trump's job as president, and more than two-thirds disapprove of the way he's handled the economy and the decision to go to war. On Monday, Trump wrote on social media that the U.S. is ready to carry out a large-scale attack at a moment's notice if they can't strike a deal with Iran. Walter Moore, CGTN Washington.
1: And the fragile truce between Iran and the United States appears increasingly strained. Hassan Kavani has that story from Iran.
2: Well, as far as we know, at the current moment, the biggest sticking point is a fundamental clash over Iran's nuclear rights versus U.S. concessions. On Monday, Iran's foreign ministry spokesperson, Ismail Baghaei, appeared in his weekly press conference and confirmed that after Tehran presented a 14-point plan, the U.S. raised its concerns. Then, just two nights ago, Iran sent its latest positions in response to revised U.S. proposals delivered via Pakistan. Baghaei was very clear. Iran will not compromise on its nuclear rights under the Non-Proliferation Treaty or the NPT, and that directly clashes with President Trump's suggestion of a 20-year suspension, which Iran rejects. For now, Tehran says its priority is ending the war, not detailed nuclear talks. Beyond that, Iran's latest text focuses on confidence-building measures the U.S. must take, releasing frozen assets, and a guarantee not to attack Iran again. This is another obstacle, Iran's deep mistrust of U.S. approaches. And here's another sign Iran isn't waiting around. Its new Strait of Hormuz authority just launched an official X account signaling that Tehran intends to take a long-term plan to control one of the world's most of the critical waterways. And meanwhile, back at the table, Tasnim News Agency close to the IRGC says the U.S. has now accepted, unlike before, to waive Iran's oil sanctions during negotiations, but a waiver is temporary. Iran insists on a full removal of all sanctions. Until that gap is bridged, talks apparently remain stuck.
1: From the Iranian city of Yazd, that's our Hassan Kavani reporting. Okay, turning now to Kenya. Chaotic scenes after a protest over rising fuel prices turned violent. At least four people are dead, and there are reports of looting and widespread damage to vehicles and property. Protesters burning tires and blocking roads in Nairobi. More than 200 people were arrested. Six officers were also injured in what authorities say turned into riots. Kenya is among the countries which relies heavily on fuel from the Persian Gulf. Imports now suspended amid the continued closure of the Strait of Hormuz. Okay, stay right here. Coming up in our program, Bulgaria wins the 2026 edition of the Eurovision Song Contest. But did you know it's the biggest song contest for betting? Details after a quick break.
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0: Welcome back, everyone. A surprise victory over the weekend in the 70th Eurovision Song Contest. That's Bulgarian singer Dara, and she swept the competition with her high-energy track, Bangaranga. It is the first time Bulgaria has won this contest, but the show was overshadowed a bit by controversy. Five nations pulled out of the competition over Israel's inclusion. The biggest political boycott the show has ever seen. Israel ended up winning second place, sparking accusations of a coordinated audience voting campaign. Well, for more insight into this and the betting and song contest primarily dominated by Eurovision, it is the largest non-sporting betting event globally, bringing in more than $260 million in bets, and users on betting sites can wager on the overall winner, top 10, semifinal qualifiers, and specific head-to-head country matchups. Betting is big with reality TV programs as well, like The Voice and Britain's Got Talent. And in terms of other markets, betting on one-off events like the American Song Contest has been big business as well. As I mentioned, for more insight into Eurovision and betting markets, I spoke with Sean Myers. Sean is a Eurovision content creator and social media influencer.
1: More than most years, a lot of people were just putting their money towards Finland. Finland at one point had like a 56% chance of winning on like sites like Kalshi and a lot of other sites too. Pretty much every site that exists was saying Finland was the one to beat. Eventually, you know, as the week kind of progressed, the Eurovision week progressed, Australia rose more in the odds. But really, it was no one's to lose except Finland, because 56 was really where they were standing. And then Australia was down around 22%, 23%. And they came, you know, they were in second place with a lot of these odds sites. So,
0: a couple of questions here. Where did Finland end up? And I have to ask you, did you have money on this? And even if you didn't actually bet, who did you think was going to win?
1: So, I love the odds. I look at the odds all the time. And I'm not necessarily someone who, like, goes by the odds. But with that being said, I love Finland's song. And I really did think this year that they were going to win. And Finland, shockingly, it was one of the most shocking Eurovision Song Contest results years ever that I've ever watched. And I've been watching this competition for 18 years. It was personally, I think, and by the odds, too, looking at the odds, I think it was the most shocking winner since, like probably 2002. Wow. And so, yeah, Finland shockingly fell outside of the top five. So despite what people thought, them coming in first, it wasn't their year.
0: Wow. Okay, so Bulgaria's Dara won the event. So what does this say about prediction bets going into the grand final? Can we trust what feels right, or do you think this is going to set the tone for it's wide open now?
1: I think, you know, the last couple of years, the odds, I think, they seem to get a little bit stronger. They're getting better. JJ last year, he won, and I believe he was definitely within the top three, and he won for Austria last year. Nemo, I believe, was maybe third or second leading up to Eurovision in 2024. They came in first for Switzerland in 2024. So the odds are generally pretty accurate, or like close to being accurate. However, this year, as I said, it was an absolute shock. Dara was someone who, going into the Eurovision week, she was, you know, predicted to come seventh in her semifinal, very, very close to maybe not even qualifying for the finals. And then on top of that, too, if you would have bet $100 for her to win a week prior to the final, you would have come out winning $5,000, nearly $5,000 on websites like Kalshi. So it was not expected whatsoever.
0: So Eurovision is known for wild performances and huge fan bases. But how much of the hype is now actually driven

0: by betting markets, with platforms like Kalshi and Bookmaker Trackers showing live probability swings. So are fans watching the music, or are they tuning in for the odds?
1: I think it's a little bit of both. I think the Eurovision fandom is so broad, so diverse. I think more and more when we see like a lot of these websites become more popular, like Kalshi, for example, we're seeing more people kind of look at the odds, make reference to it. And so they're kind of paying attention mostly to the music. But simultaneously, I think I'm seeing within my own circles more people deciding to like, you know, put their hat in the ring, put some money into the competition and see how it goes. I think it's a healthy mix of people. I know a lot of people also, too, who are so invested into the competition that they're like, I can't even bet money because the stress of Eurovision itself is a lot. having money, you know, bet on a certain act is just too much.
0: That's great. So have we reached the point where we collectively are ready to bet on anything? Because we've already seen huge betting ecosystems around the world in World Cup, Oscars, and even political elections. So is Eurovision part of a larger trend where audiences become, as you were just talking about, more emotionally and financially invested because there's some cash on the line?
1: Oh, yeah, for sure. I mean, we're seeing the craziest types of bets that people can make on these websites these days. And within even the context of Eurovision, like, I remember back in the day where it was just, you know, who would win or who would come top five or who would come top 10. Now we're seeing situations like, is there going to be a performance malfunction on stage? Is there, you know, who's going to do better between Bulgaria or San Marino or Sweden and Norway? So I think there's just been, these betting platforms have exploded in growth. And so we're seeing also options in terms of betting within the context of Eurovision and basically everything else these days. So, yeah, absolutely.
0: You know, I have to ask, we don't have a lot of time, but does this turn Eurovision into something closer to sports betting or even the stock market, for lack of a better term?
1: Yeah, I mean, given everything that I've said, I totally think so. I think it's making it more intense. It's making it even more of a competitive space, environment, atmosphere than it already is. And so it really does kind of, you know, make me think that it's becoming more of a sport in some way as well.
0: Okay, Sean, 15 seconds. Tell me what we're going to look forward to next in terms of betting. Like, America's Got Talent. What do we look for next?
1: Oh, my God. I mean, I'm no betting expert. I'm a Eurovision expert. But I think just looking at these websites like Kalshi or whatever alternative that exists on the market, I think people these days can bet on absolutely everything. As I said, even within the context of Eurovision, people are betting on whether or not there's going to be a malfunction on stage. So that basically explains the extent to which we're going when it comes to what people can bet on. So, yeah, I think it's anyone's to say.
0: Big thanks to Sean Myers for that insight. Okay, we're going to keep score after a break and look at Canada's preparations to host FIFA World Cup events.
2: Images may appear to be identical, but looks can be deceiving. The difference is not always obvious. It has to be discovered. There are always different sides to a story. We put the focus on the details. To see more, to understand better. CGTN. See the difference.

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0: Welcome back, everyone. The FIFA World Cup is less than a month away. Toronto and Vancouver will be hosting Canada's matches. Nita DeVries has a look at how final preparations are going in Toronto.
1: Toronto, a city of more than 3 million people, and it's about to get much busier with the World Cup approaching. The city says it'll be ready.
2: Everyone's excited to be welcoming the world and having people come be in our city.
1: Bullenbach says it's estimated that about 300,000 people could descend on the city for the World Cup. Much preparation is going into this, such as a new police command center that cost $12.5 million. And a mobility plan has been developed too. Bullenbach says the plan focuses on encouraging people to take public transit as much as possible. There won't be parking at the stadium, and road closures will be in place to manage traffic.
2: We know Toronto has, at the best of times, is congested and has a lot of traffic. So how we manage that and how we go out with a plan that's thoughtful, that looks at the influx of people that are going to be in our city, but also takes a lens of how people who live here every day and need to get to work and to school will move around in the city as well.
1: The stadium where the games will take place also went under renovations to increase seating to meet FIFA requirements. It now holds 17,000 additional seats.
3: Businesses in the city are also preparing for the World Cup and the influx of tourists.
1: Restaurant owner and chef Sammy Lam grew up watching and playing soccer in Vietnam after his parents immigrated there from China. He loves the sport.
4: Well, I'm happy, with Canada hosting the World Cup, we get so excited.
1: He's hopeful people will come and check out his restaurant, which serves plant-based Chinese dishes. And he's having family members come to help out at the restaurant in anticipation of things getting busier during the World Cup. Over on Queen Street West, one of the most well-known streets in the city, Cafe and Nuttery The Roasted Nut is also getting ready to welcome the world.
5: We're upping our production. We're doing double the amount of production we did last summer for this summer.
1: He adds that they hope to bring a little creativity in their own way for the big event.
5: So right now we're brainstorming ideas, World Cup themed baked goods and lattes.
1: Back at City Hall, Bullenbach says planning also took into consideration lessons learned from previous big events in Toronto, such as Taylor Swift's Eras Tour in 2024, and even the Pan Am Games, which Toronto hosted back in 2015. Still, it remains to be seen whether or not Toronto is truly ready for the massive crowds. The city ranked last in a recent GeoTab study of how each FIFA host city might manage increased traffic and people during tournaments. A total of 6 matches will be hosted at the Toronto Stadium, with kickoff starting June 12th and running until July 2nd. Nina DeVries, CGTN, Toronto.
0: Meanwhile, Mexico is enjoying a special distinction, set to become the only country to host the football tournament 3 times. And in cities such as Pachuca, football is far more than just a tournament. As Alistair Baberstock reports, the sport is woven into daily life, family memories, and really national identity.
6: Mexico will become the first country ever to host 3 FIFA World Cups, an important achievement for a country that lives and breathes football.
7: In Mexico, they say football isn't played, it's felt. And there's no better place to understand that than here in Pachuca, the city where the beautiful game first took root in this country more than a century ago.
6: This mining town north of the capital is home to the first professional football club in the Americas, founded by English miners who migrated to the region in the mid-19th century. Today, its fans are among the most dedicated in the country.
8: It's a constant passion. I walk past the stadium every day. Every day I see posts about the football club. Every day I follow the players and their stories and the history around the sport here. For us, football is always the center of attention.
6: As the Liga MX, the country's top-tier football league, comes to its season's close, this year's playoffs are serving as an appetizer ahead of the international tournament starting June 11th.
9: We follow the World Cup with passion, and everyone is hoping that our side can get past the quarterfinals this year, which has never happened, and make Mexico proud.
6: Despite numerous concerns,

0: Concerns ahead of this World Cup, exorbitant ticket prices, inadequate infrastructure and security risks, to name a few, this country's football-mad public say they are ready to receive like-minded visitors from across the world. Right in town is the World Football Hall of Fame, where managing director Veronica Sanchez sees exactly what Mexico's ongoing relationship with football's greatest stage means to visitors.
1: We've had grandparents visiting the Hall of Fame with their children and grandchildren, and many of them leave with tears in their eyes. They'll say the place and the sport bring back so many memories from their lives. It really stirs emotions. Football is a passion like no other.
0: As the World Cup approaches, Mexico's burning passion for the beautiful game is reaching fever pitch. Alastair Babastock, CGTN, Pachuca, Mexico.
2: Okay, still ahead, we are marking Museum Day with some of the most stunning exhibits around the world. That's next, right here on Global Business.

0: gun holding gun. 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

Facing the unknown is always difficult. 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CGTN. See the difference.

0: Welcome back, everyone. May 18th is International Museum Day. And this year, the renowned Shangdui Museum in southwest China is hosting an exhibition on the UNESCO World Heritage Site, the Yungang Grottoes, showcasing the deep cultural exchanges that really shape Chinese civilization. Our reporter Gong Ming has the story.
1: In a study meeting of ancient marvels, over 120 artifacts from the 1,500-year-old Yungang Grottoes have traveled to Shangdui. As China's first royally commissioned Buddhist cave temple, the site represents the imperial art of the Northern Wei Dynasty. This exhibition creates a rare encounter, bridging these pioneering Eastern grottoes with the mysterious ancient Shu civilization.
2: Sculpture is a universal human language. The significance of the Yungang Grottoes lies in the sheer scale of carving an entire mountain. Here at Shangdui, we see magnificent bronze wares, which are also a form of sculptural art. Through this shared language of sculpture, we want to explore its evolution throughout the history of Chinese art.
1: As the

0: first major Yungang exhibition in southwest China, it goes beyond traditional art displays to map out a historical epic. It showcases how the grottoes, which profoundly influenced East Asian Buddhist art, stand as an immortal testament to Eastern and Western cultural exchanges.
1: World Cultural Heritage is a vital part of our exhibition system at Sanxingdui, and this is our third special exhibition of its kind. Our goal in launching these diverse showcases is to build a platform for cultural exchange. When visitors come here, they don't just learn about Sanxingdui, they experience civilizations from other regions as well.
0: To bring the public closer to traditional culture, the exhibition breaks away from conventional displays. High-precision 3D printing, digital projections, and art installations recreate the majestic scale of the grottoes, offering visitors a truly immersive journey.
2: It feels incredible and truly awe-inspiring. The exhibition introduces the historical background and the stories behind the grottoes. For someone like me who hasn't been to the actual site, it provides a great foundational understanding and makes me want to go see it with my own eyes.
0: This exhibition is far more than a display of ancient relics. It's a cross-century reminder of where the enduring charm of Chinese civilization truly lies in its unity through diversity and its open embrace of different cultures. Gumi, CGTN, Chengdu.
3: The China Pavilion is one of the most popular exhibitions at this year's Venice Biennale, blending ancient artistic traditions with cutting-edge technology. They explore cultural identity in the digital age. Hermione Kitson reports.
4: The China Pavilion at the 61st Venice Art Biennale transports visitors into another world. Curated by the China Academy of Art and its president, Yu Shuhong, the exhibition is an immersive experience exploring both traditional art forms and creativity in the digital age.
5: The title Dream Stream comes from a very famous book in China by Shen Kuo of the Northern Song Dynasty. It reflects on the humanities, arts, science, and technology.
4: The 10 featured works examine how cultural heritage can be renewed through innovation.
5: This calligraphy work is 4.6 meters high and 16 meters long, and it is created by a very famous calligrapher in China called Wang Dongling. And this robot, also created by the China Academy of Art, can reproduce Wang Dongling's writing.
4: Also challenging conventional definitions of art is this video game created by a group of CAA graduates.
5: This work, called Black Myth Wukong, is actually a video game designed by Game Science, and the concept design is rooted in Chinese mythology.
4: Meanwhile, renowned contemporary artist Yang Fudong presents a 20-panel piece that pays tribute to the literary traditions of the Song Dynasty through contemporary techniques. Chinese artists are also on display beyond the pavilion. One example is Wallace Chan's Jewel City exhibition, Vessels of Other Worlds, which explores the cycle of life.
6: And what we are seeing here is the live screening from Shanghai. So we see them, they see us.
7: China always played an important role in the Biennale, like all the other national pavilions. Now we have a direct Venice-Shanghai flight, and within the next year also Venice-Beijing. So Venice remains an important reference point for the East.
4: A bridge between East and West, where art becomes cultural dialogue. Hermione Kitson, CGTN, Venice.
3: From Venice to London, where British sculptor Henry Moore's largest outdoor exhibition is now on display at the Royal Botanic Gardens. Colossal bronze sculptures have been installed across the site's 320 acres, called Monumental Nature. The exhibit gives visitors a chance to connect with the sculptor's lifelong engagement with the natural world. Jen Copestake reports.
8: Across the sweeping lawns of Kew Gardens, 30 giants have arrived.
9: These monumental works by Henry Moore, abstract, human, and ancient-looking, are entirely at home among the trees and glasshouses of this UNESCO World Heritage Site.
8: Iconic sculptures including sheep piece, large reclining figure, and locking piece have been carefully positioned throughout the garden.

0: gardens, inviting visitors to encounter them up close.
1: Myself as a curator, I spent so much time over the last 3 years looking at what's in the collection of Kew, walking around the gardens, walking around the grounds, and to see how animals' work actually responded to nature and natural forms. So it's been really fantastic.
0: One of the most influential sculptors of the 20th century, Moore believed his work belonged in nature, transformed by changing light, weather, and landscapes.
2: Moore took inspiration from everything around him, from stones, pebbles, caves, bones in his stew pot, to create these sculptures that you see behind us. And so that kind of connection between nature and the work you see is really kind of totally entwined, and so makes Kew the perfect place.
0: Henry Moore's sculptures have traveled the world before.
3: Back in the year 2000, a landmark exhibition of Henry Moore's works went on display in China. It was the first major exhibition of a modern Western sculptor on the Chinese mainland.
0: 12 monumental bronzes were installed in the ancient imperial gardens of Beihai Park, introducing many Chinese visitors to Moore's work for the first time. Installing works of this scale, both then in Beijing and now in London, requires immense skill and logistical planning, with large teams and early mornings.
2: It was a kind of almost a Tetris puzzle to find perfect locations for these works, because we have to protect our living landscape while making sure these look the best they can.
0: Henry Moore Monumental Nature is open until the end of January, so visitors can see the works as they change with the seasons, exactly as the artist imagined. Jen Kopsig, CGTN, London.
4: 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Don't go anywhere. We will be right back.
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6: Whether it's about your education, the home you live in, or the items you buy, your money has a story to tell. 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Global Business.

0: Let's now recap today's top business headlines. The jury has ruled against Elon Musk in the OpenAI case. Musk sued Sam Altman in 2024, alleging OpenAI violated a promise to keep the AI company a nonprofit. Altman denied that, showing Musk himself pushed for a for-profit model before leaving. The jury found that the statute of limitations had expired. Musk's legal team says it is going to appeal this decision. In Kenya, chaotic scenes after a protest over rising fuel prices turned violent. At least four people are dead. Kenya is among the countries relying heavily on fuel from the Persian Gulf. Imports now suspended amid the closure of the Strait of Hormuz. The World Health Organization has declared the latest Ebola outbreak in Africa a global health emergency. It's spreading rapidly in the Democratic Republic of Congo and neighboring Uganda. Dozens of people have died and hundreds are infected, including an American physician who was treating patients. And before we go, Peru and Chile are home to the Humboldt penguin. It's one of the very few species of penguins in the world that lives in a warm climate. But it has been hit hard by climate change and avian flu. CGTN's Dan Collins explains.
1: Most of us associate penguins with ice and snow. But here in Peru,

0: Roo, these charismatic birds live in a coastal desert when not at sea. These Humboldt penguins are specially adapted to the coastal waters of Chile and Peru.
1: These elusive penguins, named after the cold water current that feeds this rich marine environment, are what scientists call sentinel species, thermometers of the overall health of the ecosystem.
0: The penguins nest here in Punta San Juan, a small national reserve in southern Peru. They are one species among many marine predators that rest and reproduce here in huge numbers.
2: Yeah, have a look at the...
0: Biologist Dr. Susana Cardenas leads a team that is monitoring and researching these animals and birds. What the researchers have seen in recent years is a dramatic population drop in all species, but particularly in penguins. And they're trying to find out why.
2: In the last few years, we've seen this a decline in the Humboldt penguin population. We can go back to 2022. In Punta San Juan, there's about 2,500 penguins. That was the size of our colony. And then, well, we had avian influenza that has hit wildlife really hard in Peru and in different places of the world.
0: But the impacts didn't stop there. For the penguins, which are classed as having vulnerable conservation status, explains Cardenas.
2: After that, unfortunately, an El Niño in March of 2023 started, and the marine conditions changed, and the food availability was not the same. And the penguins, they were getting ready for their breeding season, and that's when the marine conditions changed, and they did not come back to breed.
0: In Punta San Juan, penguin numbers dropped from 2,500 to 400, more than five times, just as Peru's population plummeted from 15,600 to 5,000, according to Dr. Cardenas. That's why continuous data collection is key to maintain four decades of research. Interns like Sandra Alcantara keep a daily count of the number of nesting penguins and chicks.
3: Come here at 6 a.m. to conduct a penguin census. I count all the penguins in a specific age group, adults, juveniles, fledglings, and chicks. Right now, we're in the breeding season, so most of them are adults. So far, I've only seen two juveniles. As the weeks go by, I'll be able to see chicks, and then, later on, fledglings.
0: The penguins naturally make burrows in the guano, seabird droppings which build up over decades. Field coordinator Kevin Farfan checks to see if there are any birds. There's a nesting pair, showing a slow recovery in numbers.
4: We are now observing in real time a gradual increase in the number of adult individuals resulting from successful reproduction, a rise that is slow but steady, and that gives us great cause for celebration.
0: These animal populations, while apparently abundant here, are also highly sensitive to change. Without the tireless dedication of these scientists and volunteers, Peru and the world could lose one of its most iconic birds. Dan Collins, CGTN, in San Juan de Marcona, Peru.
5: And that does it for this edition of Global Business. But as always, you can check out other editions out of Beijing, Washington, Nairobi, and London. The times are shown right there in GMT on the screen. I'm Sean Cadlebson from all of us here in Washington, D.C. Thank you so much for watching.

0: A fatal shooting at an Islamic center in California. Three people killed, two suspects described as teenagers, dead. The latest from San Diego. Iran submits a response to the latest United States proposal amid new U.S. threats and fears of renewed military escalation. And the scramble to contain a deadly Ebola outbreak in Africa after the World Health Organization declares it a global health emergency. Hello, and thanks so much for joining us. I'm Karina Mitchell in Washington, D.C. Three people have been fatally shot at the Islamic Center of San Diego. Police say there were two suspects, 17 and 19 years old. They were found dead in a nearby vehicle from self-inflicted gunshot wounds. Authorities are treating the shooting as a hate crime. All three of the victims were adult men. One was a security guard at the mosque. Edis Tianshan has more.
1: Five people were killed after a shooting at the Islamic Center of San Diego Monday, triggering a massive police response and panic inside one of the region's largest mosques and religious school campuses. SWAT teams, armored vehicles, and heavily armed officers surrounded the property after reports of an active shooter, while nearby streets were shut down and neighboring schools placed on lockdown. Dramatic aerial footage showed officers evacuating worshippers and children from the Islamic Center and the Al-Rashid School attached next to it. In a press conference, San Diego Police Chief Scott Wall said the casualties included the security guard at the facility, as well as the two suspected gunmen who died by self-inflicted gunshot wounds. Investigators are now examining whether the attack may have been motivated by anti-Muslim hatred, though police say no motive has been officially established. The Islamic Center of San Diego has previously faced threats and security concerns amid broader fears of rising anti-Muslim incidents nationwide. California Governor Gavin Newsom and San Diego Mayor Todd Gloria said they are closely monitoring the investigation, while a reunification center has been established for families displaced by the shooting. Authorities continue clearing buildings and collecting evidence throughout the day as investigators try to determine exactly what happened and whether additional suspects may have been involved. It is Tianshan, CGTN, Los Angeles.
0: President Donald Trump says he is calling off a planned Tuesday attack on Iran. Trump says he's pressing pause on behalf of several Arab leaders who requested more time for negotiations. It comes after Trump threatened that the time for a peaceful solution is running out. Walter Morris has more from our newsroom.
2: Donald Trump says serious negotiations are taking place, and he's holding off on attacking Iran while those diplomatic efforts play out. Trump said in a social media post that he had scheduled a large-scale assault for Tuesday, and that warning comes a day after he issued an ultimatum saying Iran better move fast to make a deal soon or there won't be anything left. Over the weekend, the U.S. and Iran failed to move forward in negotiations after both countries rejected the other's offer to resume talks. Monday, Iran submitted a new peace proposal to the White House through mediators in Pakistan. And according to Reuters, the latest proposal has very similar terms to the plan Trump rejected last week. Iran is reportedly focused on permanently ending the war and reopening the Strait of Hormuz. The more controversial issues related to Iran's nuclear program and enriched uranium would be addressed in a later round of negotiations. Iranian officials are also looking for compensation for war damages and guarantees against future strikes. For weeks, the White House has demanded Tehran dismantle its nuclear program and allow free shipping.

0: through the Strait of Hormuz. About 20% of the world's oil and liquefied natural gas travel through the waterway. The strait has effectively been shut down since the war began in February, leading to a global energy crisis. Here in the U.S., the Trump administration is facing growing pressure over rising gas prices. Experts say the national average could climb to $5 a gallon in the coming weeks. The average for crude oil is forecast to hit $130 a barrel in the next quarter, and it could reach $150. Trump has taken steps to address the rising prices by easing sanctions on Russia and Venezuela, but energy analysts say reopening the Strait of Hormuz is the only way to address the crisis. And new polling shows Trump's approval rating has hit a new second-term low, 37%. According to the latest New York Times Siena poll, 60% of Americans do not approve of Trump's job as president, and more than two-thirds disapprove of the way he's handled the economy and the decision to go to war. On Monday, Trump wrote on social media that the U.S. is ready to carry out a large-scale attack at a moment's notice if they can't strike a deal with Iran. Walter Moore, CGTN Washington.
1: Iran's President Masoud Pezeshkian says Tehran will not retreat from its rights, adding, quote, dialogue does not mean surrender. Ishan Kivani reports from central Iran.
2: Well, as far as we know, at the current moment, the biggest sticking point is a fundamental clash over Iran's nuclear rights versus U.S. concessions. On Monday, Iran's foreign ministry spokesperson Ismail Baghaei appeared in his weekly press conference and confirmed that after Tehran presented a 14-point plan, the U.S. raised its concerns. Then, just two nights ago, Iran sent its latest positions in response to revised U.S. proposals delivered via Pakistan. Baghaei was very clear. Iran will not compromise on its nuclear rights under the Non-Proliferation Treaty, or the NPT, and that directly clashes with President Trump's suggestion of a 20-year suspension, which Iran rejects. For now, Tehran says its priority is ending the war, not detailed nuclear talks. Beyond that, Iran's latest text focuses on confidence-building measures the U.S. must take, releasing frozen assets and a guarantee not to attack Iran again. This is another obstacle. Iran's deep mistrust of U.S. approaches. And here's another sign Iran isn't waiting around. Its new Strait of Hormuz authority just launched an official X account signaling that Tehran intends to take a long-term plan to control one of the world's most of the critical waterways. Meanwhile, back at the table, Tasnim News Agency, close to the IRGC, says the U.S. has now accepted, unlike before, to waive Iran's oil sanctions during negotiations, but a waiver is temporary. Iran insists on a full removal of all sanctions. Until that gap is bridged, the talks apparently remain stuck.
1: That was Ihsan Kavani reporting from central Iran for us. Meanwhile, large-scale shipments of U.S. weapons and ammunition have reportedly arrived in Israel. It follows a phone call Sunday between U.S. President Donald Trump and Prime Minister Benjamin Netanyahu. Jonathan Regev continues our coverage from Tel Aviv.
3: Here in Tel Aviv, two, three, sometimes five times a day, we see American cargo planes making their descent to the nearby Ben Gurion Airport. It is happening for the past week or so. So clearly, a lot of American equipment landing here in Israel. What does that mean? That is, of course, anyone's guess. But adding to the reports from Washington, it all seems to point to one direction. Is it really the case? We don't know, of course. There are many assumptions here. We've heard, as you said, media reports here in Israel saying that the coming 48 hours will be the time to resume the war. That does not necessarily mean that it will happen, but of course there's a lot of anxiety, let's call it this way, for things to happen. On the streets here, things are normal. There's not been any change as far as the directives of the Home Front Command, but there is an understanding that things can happen at any time without a prior notice. This has happened when in the previous two times when the war with Iran began. So about half of the boats there and some 100 people have been taken over by the Israeli Navy. This is a flotilla that set sail from Turkey. There was a great concern when it began that it will be accompanied by the Turkish Navy, which of course could lead to a military clash between the two navies. That has not happened. About half of the boats, as mentioned, have been captured. Israel is hoping that the message is clear enough for the others to turn around back to Turkey. Now it's Israel has to decide what to do with those people detained. The hope is that just like the previous time, they will be set free away from Israel, possibly in Greece, possibly in Cyprus or in another country. Israel does not want to have all those people brought to Israel and to begin to have a lot of international pressure to release them. So this flotilla seems to have been detained, have been stopped. I don't think there's any illusion in Israel that this will be the last flotilla setting sail to Gaza. The last one was intercepted some 3 weeks ago. Now this one, we can assume that the next one is already making preparations.
1: All right, Jonathan Ragev there in Tel Aviv. Russian President Vladimir Putin says relations with China have reached an unprecedented level. He made the remarks just before traveling to Beijing for a state visit. Putin said regular mutual visits and top-level talks are an integral part of joint efforts to boost ties. CGTN's Alyosha Milenkovich reports from Moscow.
4: Russian President Vladimir Putin's upcoming visit to China is being closely watched, both in Moscow and internationally, as Russia and China continue strengthening what they describe as their comprehensive strategic partnership. According to Kremlin statements and Chinese official media, Putin and Xi Jinping are expected to discuss trade, energy cooperation, transport corridors, technological cooperation, and coordination on major international issues. The two leaders have met more than 40 times since Xi took office in 2013, making their relationship one of the most active among world leaders. Economic collaboration between the two countries has also expanded rapidly in recent years. Bilateral trade reached almost $230 billion last year, according to official statistics from both countries, with Russian energy exports remaining a central pillar of cooperation. Against the backdrop of Western sanctions, Moscow has increasingly redirected trade flows toward Asian markets, while China has further strengthened its role as Russia's largest trading partner. The timing of the visit is attracting additional attention because it follows Donald Trump's recent visit to Beijing, leading to speculation about broader diplomatic coordination between major global powers. Here in Moscow, many residents say they hope the talks could contribute to greater international stability amid growing geopolitical uncertainty. Others see the visit as another sign of deepening political and economic ties between Russia and China. Alyosha Milenkovich, CGTN, Moscow.
1: Still ahead, a growing number of deaths and suspected cases from the Ebola outbreak in Central Africa. More on the public health emergency after the break.
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360-degree profiles of industry movers and shakers, tech mavericks, and policymakers. 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

0: Welcome back. Global health workers are scrambling to contain a rapidly spreading Ebola outbreak in the Democratic Republic of Congo and neighboring Uganda. More than 100 people have died and hundreds of others are infected. The World Health Organization urges the international community to immediately scale up its support to fight the outbreak and fund critical humanitarian needs. Chris Okamringa reports from Kinshasa.
1: So the Democratic Republic of Congo has activated what they call emergency response operations. They have sent medical teams to all the border points of the DRC. The DRC shares borders with 9 countries, and the World Health Organization said that these neighboring countries are at high risk of getting the disease after 2 cases were reported in neighboring Uganda. So these countries have really stepped up measures to stop this disease from affecting more people. We know that countries like Burundi, Tanzania, Uganda, and even Rwanda have already sent teams carrying out surveillance, testing people who have symptoms of Ebola, and they have really strengthened the areas where they share borders with the DRC to ensure that people from here do not go and infect people in their country. Rwanda has actually closed one of its borders in the east of the DRC with the DRC because they are fearing that it might create a problem in their country. The World Health Organization has advised countries to avoid the closing borders or issuing travel restrictions, but Rwanda has not heeded that because they feel they have the sovereign right to decide how to manage this outbreak.
0: And the outbreak has prompted the United States to ban entry to foreign travelers who have been in the DRC, Uganda, and South Sudan in the past 21 days. The order will be in effect for about 1 month. The restriction does not apply to U.S. citizens, U.S. nationals, or permanent residents returning from the affected countries. U.S. officials are also warning Americans not to visit the DRC. The cruise ship at the center of the deadly hantavirus outbreak has returned to its home port in the Netherlands. The majority of the crew will spend 6 weeks in quarantine. 3 people died in the outbreak, and the World Health Organization warns that the risk of another pandemic now exceeds preparedness. Ross Cullen has more.
2: Well, you can see behind me the MV Hondius, the beleaguered cruise ship at the center of the international hantavirus outbreak, arriving here back into her home port in the Dutch city of Rotterdam. She has been traveling from the Canary Islands in Spain for the last 6 days, originally denied docking permission in Cape Verde. Eventually, there was the managed evacuation by the WHO and Spain in the Canary Islands, the offboarding of all remaining passengers. And so for the past 6 days, she's been traveling just with the crew members and also members of the Dutch public health authorities on board. The next steps for the vessel are that everybody who is on board will have to undergo quarantine protocols, and also the ship herself will be subject to strict disinfection procedures.
3: Rotterdam is the port in the Netherlands where these types of situations can be dealt with. They're very experienced. They do a lot of exercises. And they're the dedicated port for dealing with

0: infectious disease problems on board of ships. The shipping company has a special company that has experience with disinfecting ships, and they've made an extensive protocol specifically for this virus to disinfect the whole ship.
1: Now, all of this comes on the day that the World Health Organization has released a new report by a body formed by the WHO and the World Bank, saying that after a decade of public health emergencies, from Ebola and Mpox to the coronavirus pandemic, the world is now facing a deficit of preparedness, saying that pandemic risk is outpacing investments. Ross Cullen, CGTN, Rotterdam.
2: Not liable. That's what a jury has ruled in the high-profile civil suit brought against OpenAI by tech tycoon Elon Musk. Musk co-founded the company before departing in 2018. He alleged he was deceived by the CEO, Sam Altman, who transformed the nonprofit company into a for-profit business. The jury did not rule out the merits of the case, but instead found that the statute of limitations had expired. Musk has vowed to appeal. Coming up, what's dubbed the Olympics of the art world in Venice. A closer look at China's pavilion and how it's standing out at the Biennale. Stay with us.
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The world's currencies are more connected than ever before. The mechanisms that drive the economy are universal. Money moves markets. We explain these trends and show you how the cash in your pocket can have a wide-reaching effect. Because money makes the world

0: United States is marking its 250th birthday this year. What began as 13 colonies breaking away from British rule grew into a global superpower built on strong alliances. But that role appears to be shifting, and a new survey reveals just how much. CGTN's Owen Fairclough reports.
1: Washington, D.C.'s First World War Memorial commemorates more than 116,000 Americans who gave their lives to turn the tide for Western allies to defeat Germany and its allies. A sacrifice the U.S. would repeat little more than a decade later in the Second World War. It was arguably the zenith of U.S. multilateralism, a founding member of both the United Nations and NATO.
2: The beginnings of a true system of collective security.
1: But under Donald Trump's two presidencies, the U.S. has turned in on itself.
3: During every single day of the Trump administration, I will very simply put America first.
1: Trump has withdrawn the U.S. from 31 United Nations organizations while repeatedly threatening to pull out of NATO.
4: NATO has done absolutely nothing.
1: Now the Pew Research Organization has found that for the first time, a majority, 53% of U.S. citizens believe their country ignores the interest of other nations.
5: And yet there are divisions within divisions. Some of Trump's centrist Republican lawmakers are still arguing forcefully for continued U.S. funding of Ukraine in its conflict with Russia, defying somewhat his America First doctrine. And that same minority are trying to restrain Trump from taking any further action against Iran without congressional approval, partly because of the destabilizing impact the conflict is having worldwide, but also its impact on America's reputation.
1: And Iran has created instability both outwardly on the global stage and inwardly. U.S. inflation is starting to

0: heat up, mostly driven by rocketing energy prices caused by the Strait of Hormuz blockade. And visitors to this memorial have mixed feelings about America's position in the world.
1: I think we're doing a lot of sacrifice now, but I think right now it's a good cause.

0: And I think that having memorials like this kind of teach us about history, the mistakes that have been made, and we shouldn't be repeating them, and yet we are.
1: Owen Fackler, CGTN, Washington.
2: And switching gears, the China Pavilion is one of the most popular exhibitions at this year's Venice Art Biennale. Blending ancient artistic traditions with cutting-edge technology, they explore cultural identity in the digital age. Hermione Kitson has more.
3: The China Pavilion at the 61st Venice Art Biennale transports visitors into another world. Curated by the China Academy of Art and its president, Yu Shuhong, the exhibition is an immersive experience exploring both traditional art forms and creativity in the digital age.
4: The title Dream Stream comes from a very famous book in China by Shen Kuo of the Northern Song Dynasty. It reflects on the humanities, arts, science and technology.
3: The 10 featured works examine how cultural heritage can be renewed through innovation.
4: This calligraphy work is 4.6 meters high and 16 meters long, and it is created by a very famous calligrapher in China called Wang Dongling. And this robot, also created by the China Academy of Art, can reproduce Wang Dongling's writing.
3: Also challenging conventional definitions of art is this video game created by a group of CAA graduates.
4: This work, called Black Myth Wukong, is actually a video game designed by Game Science, and the concept design is rooted in Chinese mythology.
3: Meanwhile, renowned contemporary artist Yang Fudong presents a 20-panel piece that pays tribute to the literary traditions of the Song Dynasty through contemporary techniques. Chinese artists are also on display beyond the pavilion. One example is Wallace Chan's Jewel City exhibition, Vessels of Other Worlds, which explores the cycle of life.
5: And what we are seeing here is the live screening from Shanghai. So we see them, they see us.
6: China always played an important role in the Biennale, like all the other national pavilions. Now we have a direct Venice-Shanghai flight, and within the next year also Venice-Beijing. So Venice remains an important reference point for the East.
3: A bridge between East and West, where art becomes cultural dialogue. Hermione Kitson, CGTN, Venice.
2: And that is The World Today. Thanks so much for watching. I'm Karina Mitchell. China 24 is up next. And for more news anytime, be sure to check out our website, cgtn.com.

0: Coming to you from Washington, D.C., this is China 24, our look at China and its impact around the world.
1: President Xi will host his Russian counterpart, Vladimir Putin, this week. We look at what's on the agenda. China reports robust economic indicators for the year so far, and a wetland near Beijing becomes a shining spot in China's efforts to restore ecology.
2: Live from Washington, this is China 24.
0: Thanks so much for joining us. I'm Karina Mitchell. Russian President Vladimir Putin says relations with China have reached an unprecedented level. He made the remarks before traveling to Beijing for a state visit. Putin said regular mutual visits and top-level talks are an integral part of joint efforts to boost relations. CGTN's Alyosha Milankovic reports from Moscow.
3: Russian President Vladimir Putin's upcoming visit to China is being closely watched, both in Moscow and internationally, as Russia and China continue strengthening what they describe as their comprehensive strategic partnership. According to Kremlin statements and Chinese official media, Putin and Xi Jinping are expected to discuss trade, energy cooperation, transport corridors, technological cooperation, and coordination on major international issues. The two leaders have met more than 40 times since Xi took office in 2013, making their relationship one of the most active among world leaders. Economic collaboration between the two countries has also expanded rapidly in recent years. Bilateral trade reached almost $230 billion last year, according to official statistics from both countries, with Russian energy exports remaining a central pillar of cooperation. Against the backdrop of Western sanctions, Moscow has increasingly redirected trade flows toward Asian markets, while China has further strengthened its role as Russia's largest trading partner. The timing of the visit is attracting additional attention because it follows Donald Trump's recent visit to Beijing, leading to speculation about broader diplomatic coordination between major global powers. Here in Moscow, many residents say they hope the talks could contribute to greater international stability amid growing geopolitical uncertainty. Others see the visit as another sign of deepening political and economic ties between Russia and China. Alyosha Milankovic, CGTN, Moscow.
0: In southern China's Guangxi, officials say the last person trapped by Monday's earthquake has now been recovered and rescue operations have ended. Two people died in the natural disaster. More than a dozen buildings collapsed and thousands of residents were evacuated. There have been strong aftershocks and transport has been disrupted. Beijing sent in an emergency response team while Chinese troops set up tents and distributed relief supplies. China says its economy held steady in the first 4 months of the year. Industrial output expanded 5.6% year on year, and the unemployment rate ticked down to 5.2%. Trade has been a key pillar of that performance, while new industries are adding fresh momentum to growth.
4: The global industrial and supply chains have faced disruptions. China has continued to expand high-level opening up, backed by a complete industrial system and continuously improving product and service quality. China's foreign trade has maintained relatively fast growth, bringing more stability and certainty to global development.
5: China's economic performance reflects both strong resilience and profound transformation toward higher quality development. In recent years, China has made globally recognized achievements in innovation. New growth drivers continue to emerge in advanced manufacturing, modern services, and green low-carbon industries, supporting high-quality development.
0: And another part of the economy doing well, tourism. More visitors are going to China and they're spending. Our reporter Guo Tianqi takes us to a Beijing shopping district where foreign tourists are getting their tax refunds on the spot.
6: When traveling in China,

0: up a few tech gadgets as souvenirs is always a popular choice.
1: If I buy this, can I have this refund, tax refund? I'm from Malaysia. In Beijing, like 7 days. Yeah. So this is like the accessories for this camera. Oh, this is just a normal stick, so this one is an automatic one. This one I bought in Malaysia. I think like last 2 weeks. Yeah, it's a little bit cheaper here than Malaysia. I use it on my trips. I went to Harbin before I came to Beijing. Yeah. So actually I'm buying this just for this trip.
2: To make tax refund more convenient for foreign shoppers, many shopping centers now offer instant tax refund services. There's no need to wait until the airport. Only takes a few minutes to walk to the nearby service station and get the refund on the spot.
0: This service has launched in April last year. With a credit card pre-authorization guarantee, visitors can get their tax refund immediately on site.
1: Yeah, it's very convenient.
0: In 2025, the number of foreigners entering and exiting China through ports nationwide reached 82 million, up 26% year-on-year. Sales of tax refund-eligible goods surged even faster, rising 95% compared with the previous year.
3: Since the launch of the instant tax refund service, the spending by foreign customers at our store has increased by 5% to 10% every month.
4: The instant tax refund policy helps unlock the consumption potential of inbound tourists, encourages second and even multiple purchases, and further energizes consumption by overseas visitors.
0: China's Ministry of Commerce says inbound consumption plays a vital role in boosting overall consumption and will help more stores become tax refund eligible while improving tax refund services. Guo Tianqi, CGTN, Beijing.
5: The global leaders and top executives are in Beijing for the 2026 Global Trade and Investment Promotion Summit. They're focused on mapping out how everyone can come together to drive growth. CGTN's Chao Chufeng reports.
6: Monday's Global Trade and Investment Promotion Summit 2026 in Beijing has brought together government officials, business leaders, and experts from more than 50 countries. China's Vice President Han Zheng delivered a keynote speech, putting forward suggestions to promote the steady and sustainable development of global trade and the world economy.
3: First, jointly foster an open and cooperative international economic environment. Second, jointly cultivate new strengths for innovation-driven development. Third, jointly enhance the resilience of industrial and supply chains. Fourth, jointly advance reform of the global governance system.
6: Spain's second Vice President Yolanda Díaz-Pérez also stressed the importance of upholding multilateralism, outlining what she called three key pillars for strengthening global cooperation.
7: One pillar is respect for sovereignty. The second is a commitment to innovation and strategic autonomy. The third is social justice.
6: The Beijing initiative of the 2026 Global Trade and Investment Promotion Summit was released by the China Council for the Promotion of International Trade on behalf of business representatives attending the summit. The initiative also puts forward five proposals to promote global economic growth.
8: First, foster new quality productive forces. Second, promote open cooperation in industrial and supply chains. Third, empower economic and trade cooperation through artificial intelligence. Fourth, advance the deep integration of the services and manufacturing sectors. Fifth, strengthen cooperation among the global business community to promote sustainable global development.
6: One of the key themes of the summit is the cultivation of new drivers of global economic growth, with guests emphasizing the importance of the healthy development of the technology sector.
9: Make sure that we use AI in the way that it benefits all of us. I think that is an engine to growth, ultimately.
10: Yeah, the new quality productive forces. And I think what that represents for the world is new technology, particularly around new energy.
6: At a time when the global economy is facing growing uncertainty, whether that is rising protectionism or geopolitical tensions, many here believe the answer lies in deeper cooperation, stronger connectivity, and new drivers of growth powered by technology and innovation.

0: City Tian, Beijing.
1: An APEC senior officials meeting is underway. High-level officials from member economies are gathered in Shanghai. The aim is to take stock of their cooperation this year and also to pave the way for their leaders' meeting in November in China's Shenzhen. Xu Jixian's Li Jiaming reports.
2: 25 years ago, China hosted the APEC economic leaders' meeting for the first time here in Shanghai. In the same year, China acceded to the WTO, marking a major stride of its integration into the global economy.
3: In 2026, Shanghai, already among the world's top five cities by economic scale, is embracing APEC again. May 18th marks the opening of the second APEC senior officials meeting, which brings together senior officials from 21 APEC member economies. Deputy Foreign Minister of China Ma Zhaoxu attended the meeting and addressed the opening ceremony.
4: We shall firmly leverage APEC as a regional economic cooperation platform, focus cooperation on economic growth and people's well-being, deliver tangible benefits to all peoples across economies, and foster deeper solidarity for an Asia-Pacific community.
3: Themed by building an Asia-Pacific community to prosper together, this APEC China year highlights openness, innovation, and cooperation. China will host over 300 APEC-related events throughout the year, focusing on key topics such as digital economy, trade and investment, and artificial intelligence.
5: China has to be praised because of always has been very supportive of opening trade, liberalizing trade, and facilitating trade. And over time, China's role has been more and more important. Of course, being host this year is a great opportunity, and China is doing very well in promoting this aspect.
6: I think one of the things that we've seen China's commitment towards strengthening the multilateral trading system. And of course, in this regard, Indonesia is very much in support of China as the host of APEC and also our common eagerness to continue supporting this vision of stronger and freer trade cooperation in the region.
3: This senior officials meeting marks the second such gathering this year. The first was held in Guangzhou in February, and the next will take place in Dalian this August. All three host cities are among China's trillion yuan GDP hubs.
2: According to China's foreign ministry, the senior officials meeting aims to take stock of the early outcomes and also lay a solid foundation for the APEC economic leaders meeting in Shenzhen this November, where China is expected to host the leaders of major Asia-Pacific economies. Li Jiaming, CGTN, Shanghai.
1: And for more on all of this, let's bring in Professor John Gong of the University of International Business and Economics. Professor, good morning to you. Thank you so much for joining us.
7: Thank you very much for having me.
1: The Chinese Foreign Ministry has noted that the Shanghai meeting is critical for gathering, quote, early harvest. What specific trade or economic deliverables is Beijing trying to lock in at this stage before higher level ministerial meetings and then, of course, the leaders' summit later this year?
7: Well, I think, you know, China in general is having good relationship with neighbors, other, you know, major powers. I think, you know, this cooperation represents China's sincerity in terms of promoting regional integration, economic integration, as well as developing bilateral economic relationships in trade and investment. So I think, you know, this is a moment of still, you know, focusing on economic development in the midst of, you know, very tumultuous, you know, international environment right now.
1: Yeah, very tumultuous indeed. And China is hosting APEC against a backdrop of rising protectionism as well and supply chain reconfiguration. So how effectively can China leverage its position as the host nation to encourage greater regional economic ties and push back against some of the decoupling or unilateral policymaking going on in other parts of the world?
7: Yeah, well, I think, you know, there is some skepticism around, you know, the utilities of the APEC forum. You know, some people are saying that this is nothing more than forum. It's not followed with, backed by many actions. And I think, you know, by hosting this meeting and also by hosting the leaders summit towards the later part of the year, signals

0: China's strong commitment still very much to the APAC. It's very much focused on this particular region across the Pacific and in the Asia Pacific region. And I think there are still a lot of things that can be done through this venue. China is very much committed to that. I think the overall benefits will spread to the entire region in terms of faster economic development and economic integration. You're absolutely right. We are facing a wave of protectionism in the world right now, but I think at least in Asia, in Far East Asia, I think we're still very much committed to free trade. Free trade these days is not a very popular word, but nevertheless, I think if you look at the statistics, look at the economic conditions of the countries involved in this venue, I think it's very clear that they are still enjoying peace time and still very much focused on economic development.
1: All right, and let's shift gears a little bit because we're seeing a big focus in Shanghai on digital innovation and green low carbon transition. So what are the goals there surrounding establishing unified standards in what are still emerging sectors?
0: Yeah, well, I think undoubtedly China is at the forefront of the digital movement, the AI movement. United States and China are the two countries that are really leading this area. I think, from a foreign policy perspective, there is actually a need to share the latest developments with other countries. And also, I think the trade relationship with these countries also benefit from the enhancement in the digital infrastructure, the enhancement in all the countries involved in elevating their technological level. So I think, having some discussions in this area helps towards that goal. I think we cannot live in a world where United States and China were just leading ahead of the rest of the world without sort of interacting, cooperating, and even sharing some of the outcomes of the latest developments in technologies. So I think this is a very good venue to talk about the political issues, the governance issues, the regulatory issues surrounding the development, the latest advancement of these technologies.
1: Yeah, definitely an important event. We will have to leave it there. Thank you for that fascinating conversation, John Goh.
0: Thank you.
1: And May 18th is International Museum Day. This year, a renowned museum in southwest China is hosting a rare exhibition about a UNESCO World Heritage Site. It highlights the deep cultural exchanges that shape Chinese civilization. Gong Ming has details.
2: In a study making of ancient marvels, over 120 artifacts from the 1,500-year-old Yungang Grottoes have traveled to Sanxingdui. As China's first royally commissioned Buddhist cave temple, the site represents the imperial art of the Northern Wei Dynasty. This exhibition creates a rare encounter, bridging these pioneering Eastern grottoes with the mysterious ancient Shu civilization.
3: Sculpture is a universal human language. The significance of the Yungang Grottoes lies in the sheer scale of carving an entire mountain. Here at Sanxingdui, we see magnificent bronze wares, which are also a form of sculptural art. Through this shared language of sculpture, we want to explore its evolution throughout the history of Chinese art.
2: As the first major Yungang exhibition in southwest China, it goes beyond traditional art displays to map out a historical epic. It showcases how the grottoes, which profoundly influenced East Asian Buddhist art, stand as an immortal testament to Eastern and Western cultural exchanges.
4: World cultural heritage is a vital part of our exhibition system at Sanxingdui, and this is our third special exhibition of its kind. Our goal in launching these diverse showcases is to build a platform for cultural exchange. When visitors come here, they don't just learn about Sanxingdui, they experience civilizations from other regions as well.
2: To bring the public closer to traditional culture, the exhibition breaks away from conventional displays. High-precision 3D printing, digital projections, and art installations

0: recreate the majestic scale of the grottoes, offering visitors a truly immersive journey.
1: It feels incredible and truly awe-inspiring. The exhibition introduces the historical background and the stories behind the grottoes. For someone like me who hasn't been to the actual site, it provides a great foundational understanding and makes me want to go see it with my own eyes.
0: This exhibition is far more than a display of ancient relics. It's a cross-century reminder of where the enduring charm of Chinese civilization truly lies in its unity through diversity and its open embrace of different cultures. Gumi, CGTN, Chengdu.
2: And still ahead, ecological restoration efforts yield results in one wetland near the Chinese capital. Details when we come back.

0: modern vitality, born of ancient civilizations. Asia exemplifies diversity in its best sense, and welcomes changes at the fastest pace. Asia Today brings you the headlines from the most populous continent, puts in focus politics, economies, and faces, and takes you on a tour of the sights from the region and beyond.
1: Welcome back. The China Pavilion is one of the most popular exhibitions at this year's Venice Art Biennale. Blending ancient artistic traditions with cutting-edge technology, they explore cultural identity in the digital age. Hermione Kitson has more.
2: The China Pavilion at the 61st Venice Art Biennale transports visitors into another world. Curated by the China Academy of Art and its president, Yu Shuhong, the exhibition is an immersive experience exploring both traditional art forms and creativity in the digital age.
3: The title Dream Stream comes from a very famous book in China by Shen Kuo of the Northern Song Dynasty. It reflects on the humanities, arts, science and technology.
2: The 10 featured works examine how cultural heritage can be renewed through innovation.
3: This calligraphy work is 4.6 meters high and 16 meters long, and it is created by a very famous calligrapher in China called Wang Dongling. And this robot, also created by the China Academy of Art, can reproduce Wang Dongling's writing.
2: Also challenging conventional definitions of art is this video game created by a group of CAA graduates.
3: This work, called Black Myth Wukong, is actually a video game designed by Game Science, and the concept design is rooted in Chinese mythology.
2: Meanwhile, renowned contemporary artist Yang Fudong presents a 20-panel piece that pays tribute to the literary traditions of the Song Dynasty through contemporary techniques. Chinese artists are also on display beyond the pavilion. One example is Wallace Chan's Jewel City exhibition, Vessels of Other Worlds, which explores the cycle of life.
4: And what we are seeing here is the live screening from Shanghai. So we see them, they see us.
5: China always played an important role in the Biennale, like all the other national pavilions. Now we have a direct Venice-Shanghai flight, and within the next year also Venice-Beijing. So Venice remains an important reference point for the East.
2: A bridge between East and West, where art becomes cultural dialogue. Hermione Kitson, CGTN, Venice.
1: And a large wetland has become a key focus of ecological restoration efforts. It's in a state-level new area established south of Beijing. Once polluted, the wetland has become a verdant, lush landscape and hub for wildlife. And as Sun Tianyuan reports, authorities continue to strengthen environmental protection and expand ecological restoration initiatives.
6: Located in Xiong'an, China's city of the future, Baiyangdian is the largest freshwater wetland system on the North China Plain.
7: Decades ago, these reed marshes sheltered guerrilla fighters during China's war of resistance against Japanese aggression. And today, the ancient wetland is protected by a new generation of guardians.
6: Technology is transforming the way the wetland is protected.
8: We now use satellite remote sensing and drones equipped with hyperspectral sensors to quickly identify possible pollution areas. We also have automated AI water testing systems and smart environmental management platforms that help keep Baiyangdian's water quality stable and support the wetland's long-term ecological health.
6: Baiyangdian's water quality has remained healthy and stable for five straight years, but things here once looked very different. During an inspection tour of Xiong'an in 2017, Chinese President Xi Jinping stressed that Baiyangdian must be well restored and protected. Since then, large-scale cleanup, ecological replenishment, and conservation efforts across the wetland have been significantly strengthened.
9: guided by the Xi Jinping thought on ecological civilization. Baiyangdian has adopted an approach that combines restoration and protection efforts, tackles both root causes and environmental symptoms, and promotes systematic and coordinated management across the entire watershed.
7: After years of environmental protection and ecological restoration, wildlife is returning steadily to these marshlands. Even the endangered bear's pochard, often called the giant panda of birds, is making regular appearances once again.
6: Local reed artist Liu Yonglu has witnessed Baiyangdian's transformation firsthand. The wetland he remembers from childhood, filled with lotus ponds, reed marshes, and bird life, has now returned.
10: As a local resident, I feel very proud to see the environmental changes in my hometown and the return of so many birds that naturally inspires me to create and to share my appreciation for these beautiful things through reed art with more people.
6: Baiyangdian's ecological restoration is reshaping both the wetland and the growing city around it, and redefining how people live alongside nature. From the reeds to the city beyond, Baiyangdian's story of revival is still being written. Sun Tianyuan, CGTN, Baiyangdian, Xiong'an New Area, Hebei Province.
1: Simply stunning. Well, that'll do it for us. Thanks so much for watching China 24. I'm Karina Mitchell. There's much more news from our colleagues in Beijing straight ahead. And for more news anytime, be sure to check out our website, cgtn.com.

0: The headlines. The Russian President Vladimir Putin hails the close strategic relationship ahead of his state visit to China. APEC senior officials call for openness and cooperation during a meeting in Shanghai. For the 10th consecutive year, the World Health Assembly rejects a proposal to invite Taiwan as an observer. China rolls out new tax refund measures for foreign travelers to boost inbound tourism. Good morning. You're watching The World Today. I'm Kasturi Manikam. Our top story this hour. Russian President Vladimir Putin has delivered a video address before his state visit to China. He says ties between Russia and China have reached a truly unprecedented level.
1: I am confident that together we will continue to do everything possible to deepen Russia-China partnership and good neighborliness for our two countries' dynamic development and for the well-being of our peoples, in the interest of maintaining global security and stability.
0: Putin says he deeply appreciates President Xi's commitment to long-term cooperation with Russia, noting that regular mutual visits and top-level talks are an important and integral part of joint efforts to promote relations. He says without allying against anyone, Russia and China seek peace and universal prosperity, and the close strategic relationship between the two countries plays a major stabilizing role globally. He also welcomed the introduction of the mutual visa-free policy between Russia and China. Putin will pay a state visit to China from May 19 to 20 at the invitation of President Xi. Moscow says Russia is very much looking forward to Putin's visit to China. Russian Presidential Press Secretary Dmitry Peskov says the delegation accompanying Putin will include deputy prime ministers from industries, multiple ministers, as well as heads of some state-owned enterprises and private companies. Peskov says all items on the bilateral economic agenda will be covered during the visit, and every interaction between the two leaders injects new momentum into the partnership. Alyosha Milenkovich has more from Moscow.
2: Russian President Vladimir Putin's upcoming visit to China is being closely watched, both in Moscow and internationally, as Russia and China continue strengthening what they describe as their comprehensive strategic partnership. The two leaders have met more than 40 times since Xi took office in 2013, making their relationship one of the most active among world leaders. Economic collaboration between the two countries has also expanded rapidly in recent years. Bilateral trade reached almost $230 billion last year, according to official statistics from both countries, with Russian energy exports remaining a central pillar of cooperation. Against the backdrop of Western sanctions, Moscow has increasingly redirected trade flows toward Asian markets, while China has further strengthened its role as Russia's largest trading partner. Here in Moscow, many residents say they hope the talks could contribute to greater international stability amid growing geopolitical uncertainty. Others see the visit as another sign of deepening political and economic ties between Russia and China. Alyosha Milenkovich, CGTN, Moscow.
0: The upcoming visit will be Putin's 25th trip to China. The Chinese Foreign Ministry says Putin and President Xi Jinping will exchange views on bilateral relations, cooperation, and international issues.
3: In recent years, under the strategic guidance of President Xi Jinping and President Vladimir Putin, the China-Russia Comprehensive Strategic Partnership of Coordination for a New Era has maintained sound, stable, and in-depth growth. Cooperation between the two countries has expanded across a wide range of sectors, delivering concrete benefits to both peoples and contributing to a global stability and international fairness. This year marks the 30th anniversary of the establishment of the China-Russia Strategic Partnership of Coordination, the 25th anniversary of the signing of the China-Russia Treaty of Good Neighborliness and Friendly Cooperation, and the launch of the China-Russian Year.

0: years of education. Taking these milestones as an opportunity, the two sides will continue to advance bilateral relations to deeper levels and higher standards, injecting greater stability and positive energy into the world.
1: Analysts in Russia have voiced optimism ahead of President Putin's visit to China. They expected the two countries to discuss common issues of concern and future cooperation.
2: The visit itself proves that bilateral ties are stable, predictable, and are sustainably developing. The importance of this visit lies in the fact that the two leaders can evaluate the state of global affairs and make plans for the future. Overall, China's series of global initiatives are becoming increasingly attractive. Most importantly, they provide an appealing roadmap with great clarity. This roadmap lays out development goals for China, China's partners, the Global South, and humanity as a whole to achieve shared well-being. We admire China and its leader, President Xi Jinping. President Xi took the first step forward to advance this development, bringing Global South countries to the table to concentrate on current problems and come up with solutions.
3: We expect the two leaders to address issues related to global order during their meeting. The United States has withdrawn itself from dozens of international organizations, including those that fall under the United Nations. Its acts make people question the importance of international law. Amid global uncertainty and the crisis of international institutions, there is a greater need for China and Russia to discuss collaboration in the global system.
4: China and Russia must discuss a new way forward rather than addressing issues alone. China and Russia's ties have a nature of stability, practicality, and future orientation. We can face and embrace the future hand in hand.
1: The 10th China-Russia Expo is underway in northeast China's Harbin. Our reporter Guo Tianqi spoke with exhibitors from Rostec, Russia's leading state-owned high-tech conglomerate, on the potential for new cooperation.
5: Famous Russian helicopters have caught many visitors' eyes at the expo. Sergei from Rostec also looks forward to communicating with Chinese exhibitors.
6: The first one is Mi 17, the most common, the most popular model all over the world. It has a lot of different modifications and can be used in a very many variants of exploitation. First of all, it's for transportation, for personnel and cargoes. Also, it can be used with search and rescue operation.
7: So what kind of project do you most expect to see in this expo?
6: Machines and equipment, I think. It is more interesting, like a big producing plant for us. And Chinese is famous for its machine and equipment. This field of economics is developing very well nowadays in China.
5: Dozens of meters away in the Chinese exhibition zone, various aero engine models for passenger planes, cargo drones and helicopters are on show.
6: It's our first visit and it is really interesting for us because there are a lot of new developing industry in China, and it is very interesting to have a look, and maybe we may have some cooperation in future to know the projects of local producers.
5: Products covering the entire helicopter industrial chain are presented in full at the expo.
6: This type of machines and equipment are often used in helicopter production because of the production cycle, because there are a lot of metals that need to be made in shape.
5: The willingness for cooperation goes both ways.
8: We have full confidence in the Russian market. Since 2022, the share of our products exported to Russia has risen from 10% to 50%. Chinese products boast high cost performance and stable output. We will keep expanding production capacity to meet the needs of Russian clients.
5: The China-Russia Expo is the largest comprehensive exchange platform between the two nations, and business cooperation and exchanges between China and Russia are getting increasingly closer thanks to visa-free policies.
7: How often do you come to China?
6: Like 4 or 5 times in a year, and for me, avoiding visa barriers is very suitable because no need to go through all the bureaucracy. When you need to go fast, you can just pack your things and go and do your business here.
5: Complementary industrial strengths and deepening exchanges drive closer integration between Chinese and Russian businesses, paving the way for high-value development and solid industrial chain coordination. Guo Tianqi, CGTN, Harbin, Heilongjiang Province.
1: From cultural events to visa-free travel, exchanges between China and Russia are thriving across multiple fields. Ida Waringa has more.
9: Building on the momentum of the 2024-2025 China-Russia Years of Culture, 2026 has seen cultural and people-to-people exchanges continue to flourish. Festivals, exhibitions, and artistic collaborations are bringing communities closer and creating a vibrant tapestry of shared experiences. The visa-free policy introduced late last year is now adding fresh energy to that boom. Data from China's travel platform Ctrip shows that during this year's May Day holiday, Russia led all foreign visitor growth, with arrivals to China jumping more than 120% compared to last year, building on a 30% increase in 2025. Russian travelers are now venturing beyond border areas into the country's interior, spending more time enjoying local food and culture.
10: Since the visa-free policy started, Russian tour groups here in Hunchun have grown significantly. They now stay longer to enjoy local food, traditional Chinese medicine and folk culture, and their spending has become more diverse.
11: With the visa-free policy, it's so convenient. We don't need to apply for a visa in advance. Once we cross the border, we can head to Bohai Asian Town, enjoy the beautiful views, try delicious local food, and share the experience with our families. We felt such a warm welcome here.
9: The bond is also growing in the classroom. 2026 to 2027 marks the China-Russia Year of Education. Right now, more than 80,000 students are studying in each other's countries, supported by over 150 cooperative institutions and projects. Young people from over 140 schools are taking part in dynamic academic and sports exchanges. From culture and tourism to education, exchanges between the two nations are building lasting connections and deeper understanding across generations. Friendship is not just a slogan. It's lived, shared, and experienced. Ida Waringa, CGTN.
1: Our reporter Chen Lanyu spoke with the director of the Russian Cultural Center, who stressed the importance of cultural exchanges in bilateral relations.
12: Ms. Wuzhongzhuba, thank you so much for joining us on CGTN. China and Russia have steadily increased cultural cooperation in recent years. Last year alone, hundreds of events were held, from artifact exhibitions to film screenings. What role have these cultural exchanges played in strengthening friendship and mutual understanding between the two peoples?
13: Over the past 2 years, we have worked hard to bring Russian culture to China, and China has brought its own stories and culture to Russia. But our cultural exchange will not stop there. This year, we will continue to work actively because we believe this is the only truly correct bridge between nations. It takes time to build. It is difficult to build, but it is the hardest thing to destroy because culture enters people's souls and stays there forever. That is why museum exhibitions, Russian ballet, songs like Koinka and Moscow Nights matter, as do Beijing opera, Chinese acrobatics, and famous works of Chinese literature, from the poems of Tang Dynasty poets to modern and contemporary writers, even those who are well known in China and also popular in Russia. So I believe we will continue this work in the future. It is necessary for both Chinese and Russian people.
12: The China-Russia friendship has a long history. Russian songs and culture hold deep meaning, especially for the older generation in China. In your opinion, what impact does traditional cultural exchange between China and Russia have on the present day?
13: Well, actually, there is a deeper meaning hidden here than what appears on the surface. Of course, our traditional culture, whether ballet, opera, or our traditional cuisines, both Russian and Chinese, will not disappear. It will always be the foundation of our mutual understanding. But today, the world continues to develop, and it is developing very fast. Our young people

0: people are standing on the front line, in fact, right at the forefront of scientific and technological progress. And, of course, there are also modern trends within culture. Today, digital technology has burst into our lives. Yes, we are already using it. We hardly write with pens anymore. We hardly hold paper books. Instead, we use various devices, mobile phones, computers, and so on. Naturally, culture is gradually moving into the digital realm, and the younger generation are the carriers and users of this kind of culture. Nevertheless, let me emphasize again, our culture will never lose its value.
1: Images may appear to be identical, but looks can be deceiving. The difference is not always obvious. It has to be discovered. There are always different sides to a story. We put the focus on the details. To see more, to understand better. CGTN. See the difference.
2: The second APEC senior officials meeting is underway in Shanghai. Member economies have gathered to examine the early outcomes of cooperation this year and lay a solid foundation for November's APEC economic leaders meeting in Shenzhen. Li Qiaming has more.
3: 25 years ago, China hosted the APEC economic leaders meeting for the first time here in Shanghai. In the same year, China acceded to the WTO, marking a major stride of its integration into the global economy.
4: In 2026, Shanghai, already among the world's top five cities by economic scale, is embracing APEC again. May 18th marks the opening of the second APEC senior officials meeting, which brings together senior officials from 21 APEC member economies. Deputy Foreign Minister of China Ma Zhaoxu attended the meeting and addressed the opening ceremony.
5: We shall firmly leverage APEC as a regional economic cooperation platform. Focus cooperation on economic growth and people's well-being, deliver tangible benefits to all peoples across economies, and foster deeper solidarity for an Asia-Pacific community.
4: Themed by building an Asia-Pacific community to prosper together, this APEC-China year highlights openness, innovation, and cooperation. China will host over 300 APEC-related events throughout the year, focusing on key topics such as digital economy, trade and investment, and artificial intelligence.
6: China has to be praised because of always has been very supportive of opening trade, liberalizing trade, and facilitating trade. And over the time, China's role has been more and more important. Of course, being host this year is a great opportunity, and China is doing very well in promoting this aspect.
7: I think one of the things that we've seen China's commitment towards strengthening the multilateral trading system. And of course, in this regard, Indonesia is very much in support of China as the host of APEC, and also our common eagerness to continue supporting this vision of stronger and freer trade cooperation in the region.
4: This senior officials meeting marks the second such gathering this year. The first was held in Guangzhou in February, and the next will take place in Dalian this August. All three host cities are among China's trillion yuan GDP hubs.
3: According to China's foreign ministry, the senior officials meeting aims to take stock of the early outcomes and also lay a solid foundation for the APEC economic leaders meeting in Shenzhen this November, where China is expected to host the leaders of major Asia-Pacific economies. Li Jiaming, CGTN, Shanghai.
2: The 79th World Health Assembly has rejected a proposal on Taiwan's participation as an observer. It's the 10th consecutive year that the WHA has rejected such a proposal. China's permanent representative and ambassador to the United Nations office at Geneva and other international organizations in Switzerland, Jia Guida, says the issue must be handled in accordance with the One China principle. Chia has also rejected claims of a gap in the international epidemic prevention system. He says the proposal severely violates the basic norms of international relations based on the UN Charter, adding that such acts are doomed to fail.

0: The Chinese Foreign Ministry says Taiwan has no basis, reason or right to participate in the WHA unless approved by the central government. It says the political foundation for Taiwan to participate in the WHA no longer exists due to the Democratic Progressive Party's persistent separatist stance. It adds that Beijing's decision to reject Taiwan's participation has gained wide support and understanding from the international community. The State Council Taiwan Affairs Office says the DPP's attempts to seek a breakthrough on Taiwan's participation in the WHA through underhanded maneuvers are doomed to fail. It says under the framework of the international health regulations, Taiwan can promptly access to and report on health emergencies to the WHO. It adds that the Chinese mainland and Taiwan have an unimpeded information sharing mechanism for infectious disease outbreaks. The WHO has sent a team of experts to the Democratic Republic of the Congo, where the Ebola virus has taken over 118 lives. The DR Congo has opened 3 Ebola treatment centers as part of its emergency response. Neighboring Uganda has also reported 1 death and 1 suspected case, while other African countries are taking measures to prevent the virus from spreading across borders. Chris Ochamringa has more from Kinshasa.
1: So the Democratic Republic of Congo has activated what they call emergency response operations. They have sent medical teams to all the border points of the DRC. The DRC shares borders with 9 countries, and the World Health Organization said that these neighboring countries are at high risk of getting the disease after 2 cases were reported in neighboring Uganda. So these countries have really stepped up measures to stop this disease from affecting more people. We know that countries like Burundi, Tanzania, Uganda, and even Rwanda have already sent teams carrying out surveillance, testing people who have symptoms of Ebola, and they have really strengthened the areas where they share borders with the DRC to ensure that people from here do not go and infect people in their country. Rwanda has actually closed one of its borders in the east of the DRC with the DRC because they are fearing that it might create a problem in their country. The World Health Organization has advised countries to avoid the closing borders or issuing travel restrictions, but Rwanda has not heeded that because they feel they have the sovereign right to decide how to manage this outbreak.
2: Facing the unknown is always difficult. In a world in turmoil, it's easy to lose orientation. But when the storms come, we have to see the possibilities, reinvent, find new opportunities, discover a path forward. CGTN, see the difference.
0: China's further optimizing departure tax refund measures for better convenience and to expand inbound consumption. The measures include more tax refund stores in major commercial areas, scenic spots and ports. China's also to establish a dedicated departure tax refund service zones at exhibition venues to better serve exhibitors and buyers attending events such as the China International Import Expo, the Canton Fair, and the China International Consumer Products Expo. The instant refund upon purchase service will be mutually recognized across different ports, with the refund deadline extended to 28 days. Paperless processing will also be fully implemented. Now, just a reminder of our top story, Russian President Vladimir Putin has delivered a video address before his state visit to China. He says ties between Russia and China have reached a truly unprecedented level. I'm afraid we don't have that report. Now, here's a reminder of our top stories this hour. Russian President Vladimir Putin hails the close strategic relationship ahead of a state visit to China.

0: APEC senior officials call for openness and cooperation during a meeting in Shanghai. For the 10th consecutive year, the World Health Assembly rejects a proposal to invite Taiwan as an observer. Now, just to remind again of our top story, Russian President Vladimir Putin has delivered a video address before his state visit to China. Let's listen to that.
1: Дорогие китайские друзья.

0: Greetings, dear Chinese friends. I'm delighted to be visiting Beijing once again at the invitation of my longtime good friend, the President of the People's Republic of China, Xi Jinping. Regular mutual visits and Russia-China top-level talks are an important and integral part of our joint efforts to promote the entire range of relations between our two countries and unlock their truly limitless potential. I would like to remind you that 25 years ago, Russia and China signed a Treaty of Good Neighborliness and Friendly Cooperation, which laid a solid foundation for a genuinely strategic relationship and comprehensive partnership for the benefit of our countries and our peoples. Today, Russia-China relations have reached a truly unprecedented level. The special nature is reflected in the atmosphere of mutual understanding and trust, a commitment to pursuing win-win and equitable cooperation, conducting respectful dialogue, and supporting each other on matters affecting the core interests of both countries, including protection of sovereignty and state unity. Looking confidently to the future, Russia and China are actively expanding their contacts in politics, the economy and defense, while broadening humanitarian exchanges and encouraging person-to-person interaction. It means that together we're doing everything that can further deepen bilateral collaboration and advance the comprehensive development of our countries. It is important that these are the issues that will shape the agenda of the upcoming talks in Beijing. I deeply appreciate President Xi Jinping's commitment to long-term cooperation with Russia. I'm convinced that our warm and friendly ties enable us to chart the boldest plans for the future and bring them to life. Trade between Russia and China continues to grow, having long surpassed the $200 billion mark. Mutual settlements are now conducted almost entirely in rubles and yuan. Major initiatives are underway in key areas of our cooperation. Following the successful cross-years of culture, the cross-years of Russian-Chinese cooperation in education were launched in January, making it the 10th edition of this kind of bilateral projects in the humanitarian area. I would like to point out that Russia holds China's centuries-old history and its achievements in culture, art and science in high esteem. We're interested in bringing our peoples closer together, further promoting mutual understanding and embracing all the positive things offered by the two countries' rich traditions and heritage. This is why we welcome the introduction of a mutual visa-free regime between our countries, facilitating greater business and tourism exchanges and harnessing new opportunities for communication and personal contacts between Russian and Chinese nationals. The close strategic relationship between Russia and China plays a major stabilizing role globally. Without allying against anyone, we seek peace and universal prosperity. It is in this spirit that Moscow and Beijing act in a coordinated manner to defend international law and provisions of the UN Charter in their entirety, completeness, and interconnectedness. We support active cooperation through the UN, the Shanghai Cooperation Organization, BRICS, and other multilateral entities, making a substantial contribution to resolving pressing global and regional challenges. I'm confident that together we will continue to do everything possible to deepen Russia-China partnership and good neighborliness for our two countries' dynamic development and for the well-being of our peoples in the interests of maintaining global security and stability. See you soon in Beijing. Thank you.
1: And President Putin will pay a state visit to China from May 19 to 20 at the invitation of President Xi Jinping. And I'll see you at the top of the hour.

0: I think that the two leaders have given us a new vision, a constructive strategic stability. I think that this clearly defines China-U.S. relations in the coming years. And I think both sides are making real efforts to overcome the so-called strategic trap.
1: Welcome to World Insight with me, Tian Wei. U.S. President Donald Trump wrapped up his China state visit on Friday. The two leaders, President Xi Jinping of China and President Trump, agreed to build a constructive, strategically stable relationship. Foreign Minister Wang Yi of China called the meeting historic, noting it charts the course of bilateral ties. Mechanisms are already in motion, launching the trade and investment councils, advancing tariff adjustments to carry out consensus. China's Ministry of Commerce also over the weekend announced the preliminary outcomes of China-U.S. economic and trade consultations. Leaders' meetings often play a crucial role in exchanges. China has been rolling out the red carpet for many from all over the world, and this week for Russian President Vladimir Putin for the 25th time. On this, I had a conversation with a seasoned Chinese diplomat, Cui Jiankai, now the advisor of the Chinese People's Institute of Foreign Affairs Council. He is the longest-serving former Chinese ambassador to the United States since China's reform and opening up, who served through President Trump's first term as well. Let's listen in. Now, China-U.S. Meeting between the two heads of state wrapped up successfully. Yeah. From both sides, it seemed quite positive comments. What is your takeaway about the nature of this meeting in retrospect?
0: It's really a historic and landmark one, especially when we consider the turbulences in China-U.S. relations in recent years and the turbulences and uncertainties we are still facing in the world today.
1: But do you see it as a contract-based discussion and meeting, or is it a very strategic one that's likely to outline the nature of relations between these two powers?
0: I think that the two leaders have given us a new vision, a constructive strategic stability. I think that this clearly defines China-U.S. relations in the coming years. Mm-hmm. And I think both sides are making real efforts to overcome the so-called strategic trap. And I'm quite confident the Chinese people and the American people will have the wisdom, will have the vision to overcome such traps. Actually, if we look at history, people very often trap themselves. Mm-hmm. If you have a right vision, if you have a right approach, if you are open, if you base yourself, your policies, on the realities of the world, then you could make the right choice. People could fall into traps when they don't have the right vision, when they don't have the right approach, when they are no longer constructive.
1: But do you think both sides have realized the realities, especially after the so-called tug of war or wrestling over the past few months?
0: The relations are at least closer to the realities than a few years before.
1: Mm-hmm. It is lack of confidence between the two sides. Now, that's not a state secret. Everybody knows it, right? But then the thing is, when you have quite a momentum as that being built over the past few days during the visit by U.S. President Trump to China, how to implement those consensus? How is China aware of the flip-flop phenomenon that the U.S. administration had over the past several engagements? And how is China watching very closely and carefully about what exactly is the action coming from the U.S.?
0: Well, I think lack of trust between the two sides. This is not only not a secret, but this is a huge challenge you have to face. Mm. I think in the last few days during President Trump's visit,

0: a lot of goodwill has been expressed by both sides. Now, the next thing is for good faith. We'll wait and see. And I would expect the two sides would honor their commitment. The words will be matched by action.
1: Mm-hmm.
0: This is how two great countries, the way the two great countries should deal with each other. And of course, in the coming days and years, there will continue to be challenges. And maybe lack of trust is one of them. And sometimes no sufficient level of good faith would be one of them.
1: Mm-hmm.
0: But I think we can deal with these challenges together. We can prove to the world that when there is political will,
1: mm-hmm.
0: when there is good faith by both sides, we can overcome such difficulties. We can gradually enhance mutual trust. We can even turn challenges into opportunities.
1: Mm-hmm. Some scholars in the U.S. suggest there is a difference in China's expressing the nature of the meeting and the U.S. Expressing the nature of the meeting at different levels. For example, they suggest that U.S. focusing mainly on the real concrete deals, as they say, the so-called 5Bs, you know, the beans, oil, and the things goes on. But the Chinese side seem to suggest very strategically about the nature of this meeting.
0: Well, I think direct communication, face-to-face meetings between the two presidents, these things themselves are of strategic nature.
1: Mm-hmm.
0: They always give strategic guidance to the overall relations. I don't think any specific agreement or so-called deals could be made without such strategic communication.
1: Right. China has already suggested it accepted the U.S. president's invite for a state visit in autumn. Mr. Ambassador, you have seen the ups and downs of Chinese-U.S. relations. From now until then, preparing for a state visit, what do you think can be the step-by-step preparations while at the same time watching the sincerity from the other side?
0: Well, I think it's very good that we should have such frequent exchange of visits at such high level.
1: Mm-hmm.
0: It will do a lot of good to the bilateral relation and to the world. So I'm quite sure both sides are making preparations for future visits. And we should make sure that these visits will achieve what we want them to achieve. Of course, nobody should have the illusion that from now on everything would just be fine. It's all smooth sailing.
1: Mm. That's too naive. Yeah?
0: That's really naive.
1: Mm.
0: And that is not the reality of China-U.S. relations.
1: Mm.
0: We will have problems. We will have difficulties. Who knows? Maybe a third party could create some surprise for both countries.
1: Mm-hmm.
0: So we are prepared to deal with any such surprises or problems or difficulties
1: mm-hmm.
0: as long as the two sides remain committed to the agreement reached between the two presidents in mm-hmm. the last few days. I'm sure we could move forward, we can solve problems and have what we call steady, sound, and sustainable development of China-U.S. relations. Over the decades, we always have this goal in mind, and China has made consistent efforts toward that goal.
1: Mm. The Taiwan question first. Mr. Ambassador, this is the core of China's core interest, as the Chinese
0: yes.
1: Ministry of Foreign Affairs put it.
0: Yes.
1: So what has been achieved out of this meeting?
0: I think we have made it clear that the Taiwan question is always the most important issue in China-U.S. relations. And I think our guests have got very deep impression of this. Now we are talking about a China-U.S. relations of a constructive strategic stability.
1: Mm-hmm.
0: It would be impossible to imagine such a stability without a good commitment

0: to the one China principle and stability in the Taiwan Strait.
1: Right.
0: That's quite clear.
1: What about the Strait of Hormuz?
0: I think we have also made our position very clear to the entire world. President Xi put forward four principles. Foreign Minister Wang Yi, in his meeting with the Pakistani foreign minister, put forward five ideas. The main thing is that we want to see peace restored, fighting and killing stopped,
1: mm-hmm.
0: and navigation in the strait also restored. And people should sit down and negotiate and talk to each other, not trying to kill each other.
1: Mm.
0: That's quite clear.
1: So what kind of role does China aspire to play in terms of making sure the navigation in the Strait of Hormuz will be free?
0: Well, first of all, we always stand for international law, for the purposes and principles of the UN Charter, and for respect of sovereignty of all countries.
1: Mm.
0: And number two, we always stand for peaceful solution to any possible conflicts, clashes whatsoever. And number three, we will do whatever we can to facilitate, to help the parties concerned
1: mm.
0: to sit down and negotiate, to talk to each other,
1: mm.
0: to find a political solution. But of course, it's not entirely up to us. It's never easy to address such problems. It's rather complicated, and the interests of different parties are involved. But still, conflicts and use of force will offer no way out.
1: Mm-hmm.
0: Only peaceful negotiations will give us a possibility for solution.
1: Mm. What about technology? That is really a key question. Many term that as competition between the two and probably even rivalry. What is your take, Mr. Ambassador? What has been achieved on that front?
0: You see, I think at least most countries, especially the big economies, maybe all of them want to be the world leader in technology.
1: Mm-hmm.
0: That's natural. And inevitably, there will be some competition among them, not only between China and the United States, but also with other players.
1: Mm.
0: This is normal. As long as such competition is open and fair, as long as such competition will follow the same set of rules, there's no double standards. As long as the goal, the long-term goal, is to help human progress, to bring benefits to people all over the world. I think if we could base the competition on these principles, on such a vision, then competition would be a good thing, would be a very healthy thing. And I think between China and the United States, whatever competition we might have in technology, it could give us a very good opportunity to prove what we are saying now, cooperation as the mainstay,
1: mm-hmm.
0: and competition within proper limits.
1: Mm-hmm.
0: That's part of the definition for the new vision.
1: That is a good picture, but what about specifically the two H200 chips that has been widely reported, and also from the Chinese side, the concern about the U.S. export control to China?
0: I think the two economics teams are dealing with these issues together. They are engaged in very frequent and very serious and very professional discussion.
1: Mm.
0: Of course, maybe they could and should make further progress. But I trust the two teams are very competent and very committed to such exchanges.
2: Each day, there are millions of stories. Each one can open new perspectives, new possibilities. Wherever you look, we are there to see, discover, explore. We put the pieces together to find what really matters to you. All around the world, all around the clock. Our reporters are at home across the globe. From our headquarters in Beijing and production centers in Washington, Nairobi, and London.

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See the difference.

0: There has been a lot of discussion about what AI would mean for all of us. I understand, Mr. Ambassador, you have been participating actively in the Track 2 discussion about AI governance and AI safety between China and the United States. Can you give us, to the extent that you can, what exactly is the nature of discussion in that Track 2? How are you contributing to the policymakers in terms of their increasing exchanges on the same topic?
1: You see, that was a book, I think the last book written by Dr. Henry Kissinger together with Mr. Craig Mundy and Mr. Eric Schmidt. According to the authors of the book, there are two alignments we have to deal with. Mm-hmm. The first alignment is the technical alignments of human values and intentions with actions of AI. The second alignment is diplomatic alignment of human beings with fellow humans.
0: Right.
1: I think the second alignment could be even more important than the first one. How we as a human beings, whether we are Chinese, Americans, or Europeans, or whatsoever, how we look at this new technology, mm-hmm. how we see ourselves, see the relation between human beings and the technology. Can we work together to make sure that technology, AI, is for good? It will bring benefits to the entire humanity. It will not lead to the result of widened gap, wealth gap, digital gap, or even AI gap between societies and within societies. Of course, there will be some competition in technology itself, maybe some competition in the application of the new technology.
0: Mm-hmm.
1: But we should always keep this overall goal, the long-term goal in mind. We should work for human progress, for human well-being.
0: So what about that urgency vis-a-vis the still lack of any policy alignment between the two largest AI powers in the world, China and United States?
1: Well, I think it's really alarming that there has been some attempt to use the new technology not for constructive purposes, but for destructive purposes.
0: Yeah.
1: That is very alarming. That's why President Xi has put forward the Global Initiative on Governance of AI.
0: Right.
1: We still believe that we should work together to make sure AI for good. China is firmly committed to this principle, and we'll do whatever we can.
0: Now, in the press briefing given by the Chinese Foreign Minister Wang Yi, he mentioned about several areas, in fact, quite a number of areas, that both leaders, heads of state, have already agreed upon to increase exchanges. Diplomacy, military, economic and trade, of course, people to people. Given the reality, as you mentioned earlier, where we are, we're still at the very initial stage of rebuilding a little bit of trust between the two sides. Can these things happen all at the same time, particularly from now until autumn?
1: Well, now we have a new vision for China-U.S. relations.
0: Constructive strategic stability.
1: Yeah, a relationship of constructive strategic stability. But for this relationship to stand, it will need more pillars. And the areas you just listed, they are all pillars to support, to consolidate the building of this relationship. If we want to move the relations forward on the track of constructive strategic stability, these areas, what we do in these areas, could be the

0: so-called propellers to push it forward. So we really have to do to make new progress in all these areas, maybe particularly in people-to-people exchanges, especially between the younger generation,
1: right?
0: Because they are the future.
1: After top diplomacy between the two presidents, here comes the process of bureaucracies on both sides implementing the consensus, sometimes even disrupted by third parties, as you described earlier. So how can we be confident this time that it will be done?
0: Well, I think as far as the Chinese side is concerned, we always honor our commitments. We always mean what we say, and what we always do what we say. I don't think it would be different this time. And we would expect the U.S. side to do the same.
1: I see you're very polite in expressing your expectations. No hard feelings at all, despite some of the flip-flops in phenomenons by the U.S. side earlier.
0: We have come a long way to this summit, to this new vision and the important agreement between the two presidents.
1: Right.
0: We have overcome so many difficulties. Nothing is easy. Maybe no good thing would be easy.
1: That's true. We heard Chinese president in his interaction with the U.S. president talking about China's rejuvenation of the Chinese nation.
0: Yeah.
1: And President Trump's Make America Great Again. These two visions actually could go hand in hand.
0: Yes.
1: And not only for two countries, but also for the peace and development of the world. Can you give us more in-depth analysis as to what this could mean?
0: Well, you see, maybe all countries at different times would be at a critical juncture of its own development. For China, we are moving forward to a second centenary goal. And for America, as you said, they want to make America great again. Well, it's good. We have our own national goals to achieve. But if the two countries can really work together, mm-hmm. can see each other's success as great opportunities, then each would be better able to achieve its own goals.
1: Mm-hmm.
0: I'm quite sure of that. So we never believe in zero-sum mentality.
1: Mm-hmm.
0: We never believe that any country's success should be at the expense of any other countries. So hopefully China and the United States could set a good example to the world that the two great countries, the two biggest economies, the two permanent members of the UN Security Council,
1: mm-hmm.
0: despite all the differences between us, we can still work together and we can still support each other in the achievement of its own national goals. And together we'll do a much better job, not only for ourselves, but make the world better for everybody.
1: You are very positive, sir, I find. But some may find it surprising because you served during the first term of Trump administration
0: yeah.
1: as China's ambassador to the United States. Those were, man, difficult years, to say the least, challenging years between the two countries.
0: China-U.S. relations have come a long, long way over the decades. Remember, in the 1950s and 60s, for 22 years, there was no ties between the two countries. But things gradually changed. And even since the normalization of the relations, there have been ups and downs. Sometimes we encounter very serious problems, major difficulties.
1: Mm-hmm.
0: But still, I think basically the leaders of the two countries have in their mind the long-term goal, the growing common interests between China and America. and they guided us in moving forward, overcoming all the difficulties and making new progress. Sometimes, you see, between China and the United States, such two very different countries, problems will be inevitable. Mm-hmm. Difficulties will be inevitable. But as long as we are committed to deal with these things together in a constructive manner, such difficulties and challenges will in the end only prove the strength and resilience of the relations.
1: Yeah. As we know, the Chinese leader Xi Jinping met with many heads of states in earlier weeks before the U.S. president's state visit to China, and that diplomatic agenda will continue. This week, we are already embracing the state visit by the Russian president to China, and the two countries are celebrating different anniversaries during this year. Meanwhile, there are other heads of states coming up also to Beijing. So, Mr. Ambassador, how do you see China is painting its picture about diplomacy, about its way, its framing of what the world should be like, and China's role in that regard?
0: I think China wants to build good relationships with all the other countries. You see, President Xi has put forward the goal of building a community of a shared future for the mankind. And this global community of a shared future will certainly, of course, including China itself, United States, Russia, and the global South countries, and the Europeans, and you see our neighboring country, mm-hmm. and so on and so forth. So, and that's why President Xi has put forward four global initiatives. The Global Initiative, the Global Development Initiative, the Global Security Initiative, the Global Governance. Civilization Initiative, and the Global Governance Initiative. So our perspective is global. Our approach is cooperative. Mm-hmm. It's open to all the other countries, everybody, including the United States, including Russia. And this year we have had quite a number of leaders from Europe, from the Global South visiting China, and in the coming month, there might be more, and we'll host APEC leaders' meeting in November.
1: Right.
0: So China is doing all this to contribute to the process of building a community of a shared future for the mankind, mm-hmm. and we'll continue to do that. We are really open to good relations with everybody else.
1: Ambassador Cui Tiankai, always a pleasure. Thank you so much, sir.
0: Thank you.
1: Thank you very much. And that is all the time we have for today. If you'd like to know more, search World Insight or check out our YouTube channel. Follow us on X and Facebook. I'm Tian Wei. On behalf of the team, thanks for being with us.

0: Good morning. You're watching The World Today. I'm Kasturi Manikam. Our top story this hour. Russian President Vladimir Putin has delivered a video address before his state visit to China. He says ties between Russia and China have reached a truly unprecedented level.
1: I am confident that together we will continue to do everything possible to deepen Russia-China partnership and good neighborliness for our two countries' dynamic development and for the well-being of our peoples, in the interest of maintaining global security and stability.
0: Putin says he deeply appreciates President Xi's commitment to long-term cooperation with Russia, noting that regular mutual visits and top-level talks are an important and integral part of joint efforts to promote relations. He says without allying against anyone, Russia and China seek peace and universal prosperity, and the close strategic relationship between the two countries plays a major stabilizing role globally. He also welcomed the introduction of the mutual visa-free policy between Russia and China. Putin will pay a state visit to China from May 19 to 20 at the invitation of President Xi. The upcoming visit will be Putin's 25th trip to China. The Chinese Foreign Ministry says Putin and President Xi Jinping will exchange views on bilateral relations, cooperation and international issues.
2: In recent years, under the strategic guidance of President Xi Jinping and President Vladimir Putin, the China-Russia Comprehensive Strategic Partnership of Coordination for a New Era has maintained sound, stable, and in-depth growth. Cooperation between the two countries has expanded across a wide range of sectors, delivering concrete benefits to both peoples and contributing to a global stability and international fairness. This year marks the 30th anniversary of the establishment of the China-Russia Strategic Partnership of Coordination, the 25th anniversary of the signing of the China-Russia Treaty of Good Neighborliness and Friendly Cooperation, and the launch of the China-Russian Years of Education. Taking these milestones as an opportunity, the two sides will continue to advance bilateral relations to deeper levels and higher standards, injecting greater stability and positive energy into the world.
0: From cultural events to visa-free travel, exchanges between China and Russia are thriving across multiple fields. Ida Waringa has more.
3: Building on the momentum of the 2024-2025 China-Russia Years of Culture, 2026 has seen cultural and people-to-people exchanges continue to flourish. Festivals, exhibitions, and artistic collaborations are bringing communities closer and creating a vibrant tapestry of shared experiences. The visa-free policy introduced late last year is now adding fresh energy to that boom. Data from China's travel platform Ctrip shows that during this year's May Day holiday, Russia led all foreign visitor growth, with arrivals to China jumping more than 120% compared to last year, building on a 30% increase in 2025. Russian travelers are now venturing beyond border areas into the country's interior, spending more time enjoying local food and culture.
4: Since the visa-free policy started, Russian tour groups here in Hunchun have grown significantly. They now stay longer to enjoy local food, traditional Chinese medicine and folk culture, and their spending has become more diverse.
5: With the visa-free policy, it's so convenient. We don't need to apply for a visa in advance. Once we cross the border, we can head to Bohai Asian Town, enjoy the beautiful views, try delicious local food, and share the experience with our families. We felt such a warm welcome here.
3: The bond is also growing in the classroom. 2026 to 2027 marks the China-Russia Year of Education. Right now, more than 80,000 students are studying in each other's countries, supported by over 150 cooperative institutions and projects. Young people from over 140 schools are taking part in dynamic academic and sports exchanges. From culture and tourism to education, exchanges between the two nations are building lasting connections and deeper understanding across generations. Friendship is not just a slogan. It's lived, shared, and experienced. Ida Waringa, CGTN,

0: Our reporter Chen Lan Yu spoke with the director of the Russian Cultural Center in Beijing, who stressed the importance of cultural exchanges in bilateral relations.
1: Ms. Wu Zhongzuba, thank you so much for joining us on CGTN. China and Russia have steadily increased cultural cooperation in recent years. Last year alone, hundreds of events were held, from artifact exhibitions to film screenings. What role have these cultural exchanges played in strengthening friendship and mutual understanding between the two peoples?
2: Over the past 2 years, we have worked hard to bring Russian culture to China, and China has brought its own stories and culture to Russia. But our cultural exchange will not stop there. This year, we will continue to work actively because we believe this is the only truly correct bridge between nations. It takes time to build. It is difficult to build, but it is the hardest thing to destroy because culture enters people's souls and stays there forever. That is why museum exhibitions, Russian ballet, songs like Koinka and Moscow Nights matter, as do Beijing opera, Chinese acrobatics, and famous works of Chinese literature, from the poems of Tang Dynasty poets to modern and contemporary writers, even those who are well known in China and also popular in Russia. So I believe we will continue this work in the future. It is necessary for both Chinese and Russian people.
1: The China-Russia friendship has a long history. Russian songs and culture hold deep meaning, especially for the older generation in China. In your opinion, what impact does traditional cultural exchange between China and Russia have on the present day?
2: Well, actually, there is a deeper meaning hidden here than what appears on the surface. Of course, our traditional culture, whether ballet, opera, or our traditional cuisines, both Russian and Chinese, will not disappear. It will always be the foundation of our mutual understanding. But today, the world continues to develop, and it is developing very fast. Our young people are standing on the front line, in fact, right at the forefront of scientific and technological progress. And, of course, there are also modern trends within culture. Today, digital technology has burst into our lives. Yes, we are already using it. We hardly write with pens anymore. We hardly hold paper books. Instead, we use various devices, mobile phones, computers, and so on. Naturally, culture is gradually moving into the digital realm, and the younger generation are the carriers and users of this kind of culture. Nevertheless, let me emphasize again, our culture will never lose its value.
0: The Global Trade and Investment Promotion Summit 2026 has been held here in Beijing. The event brings together global officials and business executives to discuss how to navigate economic uncertainty and drive future growth. Chao Chufeng reports.
3: Monday's Global Trade and Investment Promotion Summit 2026 in Beijing has brought together government officials, business leaders and experts from more than 50 countries. China's Vice President Han Zheng delivered a keynote speech, putting forward suggestions to promote the steady and sustainable development of global trade and the world economy.
4: First, jointly foster an open and cooperative international economic environment. Second, jointly cultivate new strengths for innovation-driven development. Third, jointly enhance the resilience of industrial and supply chains. Fourth, jointly advance reform of the global governance system.
3: Spain's second Vice President Yolanda Díaz-Pérez also stressed the importance of upholding multilateralism, outlining what she called three key pillars for strengthening global cooperation.
5: One pillar is respect for sovereignty. The second is a commitment to innovation and strategic autonomy. The third is social justice.
3: The Beijing initiative of the 2026 Global Trade and Investment Promotion Summit was released by the China Council for the Promotion of International Trade on behalf of business representatives attending the summit. The initiative also puts forward five proposals to promote global economic growth.
6: First, foster new quality productive forces. Second, promote open cooperation in industrial and supply chains. Third, empower economic and trade cooperation through artificial intelligence. Fourth, advance the deep integration of the services and manufacturing sectors. Fifth, strengthen

0: and cooperation among the global business community to promote sustainable global development.
1: One of the key themes of the summit is the cultivation of new drivers of global economic growth, with guests emphasizing the importance of the healthy development of the technology sector.
2: Make sure that we use AI in the way that it benefits all of us. I think that is an engine to growth, ultimately.
3: Yeah, the new quality productive forces. And I think what that represents for the world is new technology, particularly around new energy.
1: At a time when the global economy is facing growing uncertainty, whether that is rising protectionism or geopolitical tensions, many here believe the answer lies in deeper cooperation, stronger connectivity, and new drivers of growth powered by technology and innovation. Cao Chufeng, Siri Tian, Beijing.
4: Grey herons have entered their breeding season in North China's Hebei province. Over 3,000 chicks have hatched this year as they prepare to leave their nests this summer. We're going to leave you now with highlights of these chicks. I'm Kasturi Manikam here in Beijing. Thanks for watching.

0: coming up on Sports Scene. Barry Brown scores a game-high 30 points to guide the Guangxia Lions past the Shenzhen Leopards and take a 2-0 lead in their CBA playoffs semi-final series. Neymar is named in Brazil's squad for next month's World Cup, ending an absence of more than 2.5 years. And Russian ice hockey star Alex Ovechkin gives his advice on how to grow the sport in China as an international NHL ambassador. Hello, thank you for joining us on Sports Scene. We're live from Beijing. I'm Mike Fox. We start with basketball from the CBA playoffs, and Barry Brown scored a game-high 30 points to guide the Guangxia Lions past the Shenzhen Leopards 92-85 at home to take a 2-0 lead in their best-of-five semi-final series. Guangxia won game 1-9 on Saturday. The defending champions maintained that momentum. Brown knocks down a corner three to give them a 9-4 lead. Rajon Tucker comes off the bench to connect from beyond the arc, which stretches the gap to 6. Tucker ends the first quarter with 3 free throws. The hosts lead 25-15. The Lions keep roaring in the second. Sun Minhui dishes to Brown for a fast break dunk. Sun then finds Brown again, and the American nails one of his 5 triples on the night. After halftime, Rong Zifeng lobs to Ibo Badji for an alley-oop. But Brown responds and pushes the cushion back to 8. Hu Jintao scores a couple of his 17 and 8 rebounds. Brown then drives in en route to that game-high 30 points. A fantastic performance from him. Last year's finals MVP seals the deal with another 3, and Guangxia win by 7 to now lead 2-0. Game 3 will be played in Shenzhen on Thursday.
1: There are several aspects that we did well today. First, we limited our opponent's fast break strikes. They only got 85 points in the game, which proves our defensive effectiveness. Second, we did well on boards. For other aspects, both teams had similar assists, same steals and turnovers, but we played better in some details at both ends. This is why we were able to win the game.
0: Now to the Under-17 Asian Cup, and China are gearing up for their semi-final with Australia. Their Japanese head coach, Bin Okishima, has told his players to be fully prepared, both physically and mentally, for a tough test. China's campaign has been a story of recovery and resilience. After opening the group stage with 2 defeats, the PRC bounced back with a win over Qatar to reach the knockouts before defeating host Saudi Arabia in the quarterfinals. Boss Okishima says the team will carefully study Australia's solid defence and make the necessary tactical preparations to get the best result.
2: We are not overly concerned about Australia's solid defence. We'll carefully analyse both their defensive strength and weakness and make the necessary preparations and tactical arrangements accordingly.
0: Neymar has been named in Brazil's squad for next month's World Cup. The 34-year-old comes back following a prolonged absence due to a series of injuries that kept him out for much of the qualifying campaign. Neymar is Brazil's all-time top goalscorer with 79, but has struggled to return to full fitness since he tore his ACL in 2023. The Santos forward is now set to compete at his 4th World Cup. But although he has been a key player for his country in the past, he is likely to not start. Brazil are in Group C for the tournament in the United States, Mexico and Canada. They start their quest for a 6th title on June 13th against Morocco in New Jersey.
1: The assessment throughout the year has always focused on his physical condition, and we have discussed that. For Neymar, it has always been a physical issue. He played consistently in the last few games. It's possible that he will have the chance to improve his physical condition during this period leading up to the first World Cup match. He has that opportunity, and we believe that, aside from that, his experience in this type of competition, the affection he receives from the group, his ability

0: ability to create a better atmosphere within the team and his role in helping the team perform are at their best.
1: We turn to the English Premier League, and Arsenal cleared their penultimate obstacle in the quest to win the Premier League title after a Kai Havertz header secured an anxious 1-0 win over championship-bound Burnley at home. Burnley's Hannibal Medjbri nearly gives his side a shock lead, but fails to stay composed. Arsenal think they should have a penalty in the 33rd minute when Bukayo Saka goes down under a clumsy challenge from Lucas Pires. But VAR dismisses their claims. 3 minutes later, Havertz leaps highest to head in Arsenal's 18th league goal from a corner. The tension lifts, but things get nervy again because after the break, the Gunners miss several chances to secure the points. Ebereche Eze bounces one onto the bar as the clock ticks down, but 1-0 is how it finishes. Mikel Arteta's side will be confirmed as champions if Man City fail to win at Bournemouth later today. Now, should City take the race to the wire, Arsenal would be guaranteed the title if they beat Crystal Palace away next Sunday.
2: I think we forget the amount of players that we have missed for a long, long period this season, that they are exceptional. But that's the merit, I think, and of this team, that regardless of that, look where we are. We are one game away from winning the Premier League with everything that we've been through, and that shows how strong the mindset and the team is.
1: Now, according to reports, Jose Mourinho has told Benfica that he is leaving the club and is set to return to Real Madrid, where he will replace Alvaro Arbeloa, who took over in January on an interim basis following the sacking of Xabi Alonso. Real have had another season without a major trophy, and with one La Liga game to go, they are 11 points behind champions Barcelona. Mourinho managed Real from 2010 to 2013, winning La Liga, the Copa del Rey, and the Super Cup. The 63-year-old has just overseen an unbeaten league season with Benfica. He was under contract through 2027, so according to reports, the Portuguese champions will receive $8 million in compensation. Alex Ovechkin is the NHL's all-time leading goal scorer and an international ambassador for the league. The captain of the Washington Capitals told Sportscene's Greg Lafrady that the combination of talent, personality and sportsmanship are key in China's effort to grow the sport.
3: Alex Ovechkin is one of the best players of this generation or any other. Known as the Great Eight, he became the first Russian to captain a team to win the Stanley Cup when he led the Washington Capitals to the 2018 title.
4: Alex Ovechkin, it's your honor. Come on up.
3: He has scored 50 or more goals in 8 seasons and is the only player to win the Maurice Richard Trophy as the league's top scorer 8 times.
5: Probably the best moment in my life. All organization was waiting that long time, and fans of the city was crazy about it. And we did it. And as soon as you get a taste of the winning cup, you want to get more and more.
3: The superstar can enjoy a rare bit of anonymity during his visit to Beijing.
5: Kids know me, but I can walk on the streets, nobody knows me, so it's a good thing.
3: When the NHL asked Ovechkin to serve as an ambassador to Beijing, the 33-year-old Russian was eager to accept and do his part to grow the fastest game on ice.
6: China's doing all sorts of stuff to help grow the game. Bringing you over here is just one part of that. What are some of the difficulties, you think, in growing hockey in a country like this?
5: I think it's to build the facilities, to bring coaches, to learn the system. That's a harder thing, I think. And for kids who wants to play hockey, they have to spend more time on the ice. So, you know, obviously, the position of hockey is have to grow up fast, because in Russia it's very popular, in America it's the same, in Canada as well, and all Europe love hockey. So I hope in China they will love hockey much better too.
1: We turn to northwest China's Xinjiang Uyghur Autonomous Region, where stage 2 of the Taklimakan Rally took racers into the Kum Stage Desert.

On Monday, after a 9-year absence, the rally returned to the so-called desert within a city. The 293-kilometre stage features consistently changing terrain, shifting between desert, Gobi, riverbeds and canyons. Hidden waypoints and a maze of intersecting tracks caused drivers to lose their bearings and even go off route. First stage winner Tao Yongming gets lost during the final 40 kilometres, costing him more than 40 minutes while leaving Long and his navigator

0: to navigate the course to claim victory. In the motorcycle category, 22-year-old Fan Xianliang delivers a steady performance, clearing all the checkpoints to win the section. The rally will face its longest special stage on Tuesday, with stage 3 featuring a 468.5 kilometres gravel section. And finally, this year's China Dance Sport Open Series ended in Huainan, Anhui Province with a unique judges' dance stealing the show and going viral on social media. It happens at the opening ceremony and sees judges together with students bringing the famous cha-cha routine to life on stage. Secretary General of the Chinese Dance Sport Federation, Chen Thu, says this reflects how the sport is becoming a new form of mass fitness.
1: The original intention of launching a cha-cha fitness dance event is simple. We respond to the national call for public health, turning competitive dance from professional competitions into a fitness option for everyone. We encourage the dancers to wear casual clothes so that people feel it's easy to join in. We will keep promoting this activity, make dance a popular fitness option, and let dance truly integrate into daily life.
0: Beijing-based duo Gao Haobin and Jiao Jingtian have been partners for 15 years and won their first title last year. Here, they put on an outstanding performance to claim the Group A Latin dance title. Wu Hongbo and Liu Wanying from Shanghai win the Group A standard dance title. OK, I'm going to leave you with some more highlights from the CBA playoffs. Don't forget to follow us using the handle CGTN Sports Scene across X, Facebook and YouTube. And join me for more Sports Scene at 1:15 p.m. and then again at 3:30 p.m. Beijing time. I'll see you then.

0: From CGTN headquarters in Beijing, this is The Hub with Wang Guan.
1: Hello and welcome to The Hub. I'm Wang Guan in Beijing. Russian President Vladimir Putin will be in Beijing from May the 19th through 20th for a two-day state visit. The timing is notable, as this year marks the 30th anniversary of the establishment of China-Russia Strategic Partnership of Coordination and the 25th anniversary

0: anniversary of the signing of the Treaty of Good Neighborliness and Friendly Cooperation. Coinciding with President Putin's visit, the 10th China-Russia Expo is underway in Harbin, where nearly 300 Russian companies and over 5,000 overseas buyers are gathering at Asia's largest trade platform between the two countries. First, let's take a look at the expo.
1: The China-Russia Expo is the largest comprehensive exhibition platform between the two countries. The 10th edition opens on Sunday in Harbin, northeast China's Heilongjiang province. Chinese President Xi Jinping and Russian President Vladimir Putin each sent congratulatory letters to the event, encouraging all sectors from both countries to seize the opportunity, make full use of their geographical proximity and economic complementarity, and further expand all-round practical cooperation.
2: Such cooperation is timely and far-reaching. We are here in Harbin for the China-Russia Expo, coming from Russia's Sakha Republic. Our region is dominated by agriculture. We are seeking advanced farming technologies, including irrigation equipment and harvesters. We hope to reach deals in the coming days to boost local development.
3: We are greatly inspired by the congratulatory letters from the heads of state of China and Russia. We will keep building targeted and efficient cooperation platforms and smooth channels for subnational exchanges between China and Russia.
1: This year's expo features 8 major exhibition zones, attracting more than 1,500 domestic and international enterprises from 46 countries and regions. Beyond the exhibition halls, Russian delegation have also conducted field visits to Chinese companies.
4: Regular China-Russia economic and trade events continuously bring fresh cooperation opportunities for both sides.
5: We will introduce advanced Chinese technologies and management models to drive coordinated industrial upgrading between the two countries.
0: Now, with the economic ties between China and Russia entering a more mature and resilient phase, what kind of new momentum could this visit bring to bilateral relations? And in a world faced with prolonged regional conflicts, mounting pressure on global supply chains, and an increasingly fluid international order, what role does this bilateral relationship play? To explore all these questions and beyond, we're joined in Beijing by Constantine Shepping, commentator and China Friendship Award recipient. In Shanghai, we have Professor Zhao Long, director of the Institute of International Strategic and Security Studies and Shanghai Institute for International Studies. And in Almaty, Kazakhstan, we have Klaus Lohrs, distinguished professor of history and international affairs at the University of North Carolina. Now, a very warm welcome. Professor Zhao Long, why don't I start with you? Because I'd like to get your takes on this visit, President Vladimir Putin's visit to China, coinciding with the important anniversaries for bilateral ties. What do you expect to be the top priorities on the agenda?
6: Well, I think this visit, of course, comes at a very symbolic moment for China-Russian relations. You mentioned about the two anniversaries. They are quite important. And I think this visit will really, reaffirming the long-term foundation of such coordination. And I see here two major priorities on the agenda. First is, of course, the strategic coordination from regional conflicts to their spillovers and to the global governance, etc. So I expect the extensive discussions on geopolitical hotspots across Eurasia, Middle East, even Asia Pacific, and how to coordinate further within the platforms like the UN, SCO, and BRICS. And second, of course, is maybe the economic resilience and energy security, because with those tensions around the Middle East, especially the Strait of Hormuz, they're raising concerns about energy supply and the shipping security. I think the projects like the Power of Siberia 2 and Arctic shipping routes will likely receive significant attention here. So I would say today's relations between China and Russia is the most mature, stable, and resilient one. I think that will further build on the strategic trust, economic complementarity, and sustainable leader-level coordination.
0: Leader-level coordination is very important. Now, Constantine, let me ask you about this, because officially, China-Russia relations are designated as such, which is a comprehensive

0: Partnership of Strategic Coordination for the New Era. What does that mean to you? And given your observations of China-Russia ties for the past 20, 30 years, how would you describe the importance of Vladimir Putin's visit to China and his meeting with President Xi?
1: Well, as you said, the cooperation between two countries is described as comprehensive strategic partnership for the new era, officially. But unofficially, just leaders of the two states, they call it the best ever. And the background for the upcoming visit is really nice. We do expect signing of more than 40 cooperation agreements. That will be a very rich outcome of a very short visit. Through that, we see that the strategic cooperation between the two countries and the under the leadership of Mr. Putin and Mr. Xi is effective. If to compare, like, Mr. Trump just visited China, and the outcome of that visit was a lot of wording, a very positive wording, but zero official documents. Now, the outcome of Mr. Putin's visit is going to be 40. Now, the most intriguing question of the upcoming visit is, will the sides sign the agreement on the new gas export pipeline? We are talking about Siberia 2 pipeline, which will be the biggest pipeline ever. Now, the two sides are already operating two pipelines. So, the first is Siberia 1, which is exporting 38 billion cubic meters to China per year. The second pipeline is under construction and will be operational by 2027. Now, the third one is going to be the biggest one. It's going to export around 50 billion cubic meters of gas to China per year. And with the three pipelines operational, Russia will be exporting around 100 billion cubic meters of gas to China. That is of strategic significance. Of course, China is very interested in that, so we're going to wait and see if the sides are going to sign that. But as Mr. Putin said during the press conference on May the 9th, the two sides are on the verge of the new strategic breakthrough concerning their energy cooperation. So I want to repeat myself, 40 cooperation agreements. That's going to be a lot. We're going to wait and see.
0: Thanks, Constantine. I don't know, you're a natural gas expert as well. Now, Professor Loris, let me ask you about this. What do you expect to come out of the summit between President Putin and President Xi? Professor Loris, I think you muted yourself. Do you mind turning on your mic? Alrighty. Now, Professor Zhao, on the economic front, a lot is at stake. The bilateral trade remains solid and robust, according to their respective government statements. In the first quarter of 2026, I'm going to show you real quick, trade reached $61 billion, up 14% year-on-year. That is significant. And the growth is based on the strong foundation, with the total trade exceeding $200 billion already. And according to the Ministry of Commerce of China, China has retained Russia's largest trading partner for 16 consecutive years. How to read all these figures?
2: Well, I totally agree that these figures are significant, not only because of the scale, but also because of the so-called the structure evolution, because if we look at the composition of trade, it's changing. So energy is still the backbone, but I think the cooperation is becoming much broader between us. We are seeing the rapid growth in machinery, automobiles, industrial equipment, agriculture, cross-border commerce, etc. So I think the relationship is really moving from a relatively a simple commodity trade toward to a deeper industrial integration and even supply chain coordination. I think another important trend here is, of course, the financial resilience. Our trade purely based on the local currency settlements almost reached 99%.

0: I think this is also strategically very important because it reduces the exposure or to those so-called sanction risks and external effects. So I think that both sides understand that the next stage or mission for us is not simply to do more trade, but to hire or to reach so-called higher quality of the bilateral trade through improving, connectivities, technological cooperation, and long-term investments.
1: I mean, I think you just made a brilliant point in that the composition of trade is evolving over the years. Professor Lawrence, if I could go back to you, sorry for the technical glitch. I was asking you about your expectations on what's going to come out of the summit between the two presidents.
2: Yes, I'm sorry about that too. I think it is an important visit, and what we can expect is really agreement and deals regarding trade, energy, and also talks about geopolitical issues. What Mr. Putin also wants to know is really about the visit of President Trump to China. As in any relationship, there's also a lot of skepticism, and I believe that Putin will want to find out from President Xi whether any deals between the United States and China have been made which have not yet been known to the rest of us. And I think he wants to find reassurance that the close Russia-China relationship is continuing despite President Trump's recent visit. Clearly, geopolitical issues like the Ukraine war, like the Iran war, and of course, the closure of the Straits of Hormuz will be discussed, and both sides will find that very important to find a solution to that. And I think, as we know from recent developments in Russia, President Putin has launched feelers to the international world about talking about more seriously about an end to the Ukraine war. And I can imagine that Xi and Putin will talk about whether there is a possible solution, a negotiated solution to finally end the Ukraine war. But that will all happen behind closed doors. I don't think that the public will find out about these very confidential conversations in the near future. But perhaps the action when something will happen in Ukraine, and perhaps also some more active involvement of China regarding the Iran war, I think the action will tell what was discussed today and tomorrow at that meeting in Beijing.
1: Yeah, definitely, we'll keep an eye on whether and how small-scale discussions will be arranged between the two presidents, because we know previously such meetings took place at leadership compounds as well as state guest houses on both sides for China and for Russia. Now, Constantine, if we zoom out a little bit, if you look at the 10th China-Russia Expo, that is showcasing over 500 new products that's never been shown and 800 new projects and technologies, with high-tech and specialized enterprises accounting for more than 20% of the participants. What does all this tell us about the state of economic cooperation between the two sides, moving beyond conventional energy sector?
3: Well, concerning that, I would like to give you a small update on Sino-Russian trade. You said that during the first quarter, Sino-Russian trade expanded 14%. Now we've got the new figures. In January-April period, the growth tempo was even higher. It was 16.1%, so almost 2 percentage points higher than during the first quarter. And of course, except for the energy sector, we have a lot of fields for cooperation. For example, we are developing new space technologies. We are joining the joint moon program. Russia and China are cooperating in developing the power station for the future moon base, for example, right? That's the high-tech center. But except for the high-tech center sector, we have a lot of down-to-the-earth cooperation perspectives, say the agriculture. Russia is expanding its agricultural exports to China rapidly. Unfortunately, the Chinese consumers are not quite acquainted with the Russian possibilities concerning that. I mean, just yesterday, I was speaking to a taxi driver back in Beijing, and when he found out about Russia, all he could think about is the bread, the vodka, and the AK-47.

0: 47, right? But Russian exports to China is way more than that, especially in the agricultural sector. My wife is Chinese. She loves Russian meat products, Russian dairy, etc., etc. So I think the point right now, and one of the ways to develop the trade, is to make Russian agricultural products more popular back in China, to develop the Made in Russia brand. And the two sides are expanding their cooperation in that field rapidly nowadays. And if we talk further, not just about the trade, there are way more other sectors of cooperation. Say, Mr. Putin and Mr. Xi are going to open up, are going to hold the ceremony for opening up of bilateral education years. That is of strategic importance to both of our countries. Why? Let me tell you. Because throughout the years, Russian and Chinese diplomats were complaining about a major deficit of the specialists who would provide the further development of Sino-Russian relationship. What we are talking about? We are talking about interpreters. We are talking about lawyers. We are talking about sinologists who will further implement the further development of our cooperation. We need more mutual understanding, and training more specialists in this field will be very important for our countries, because otherwise there might be strategic threats. I remember after the collapse of the Soviet Union, the Russian sinology school also collapsed and basically depended a lot on the Western sinology school. So the West could provide and push a lot of its own agenda into a Sino-Russian cooperation. We need to be independent about that, and we need to further develop the sinology school back in Russia and Russian studies back in China to deepen our mutual trust, understanding and cooperation. This is the basis of the further development of our cooperation. So a lot of sectors to discuss, a lot of
1: I mean, I can feel a lot of passion you talking about people-to-people exchanges. I mean, you yourself being the highest, you receiving the highest honor that the Chinese government can possibly give to a Russian national, for that matter. I mean, many, many congratulations. Professor Zhao, on people-to-people exchanges, how do you look at the evolving landscape of people-to-people dimension of China-Russia relations over the years?
2: Well, I think this dimension, is actually sometimes underestimated by a lot of Western media, because many people focus only on, the energy pipelines, geopolitics, but the long-term bilateral relationship cannot really solely rely on those so-called practical interests. They need social foundations. But I think the fact that there are huge numbers of students are studying in each other's countries combined, and I think there's a so-called university alliances between us, which become the world's largest bilateral academic cooperation network. So I think these, I totally agree with Professor mentioned that the importance of the creating the new talent pool to, evolve more, specialized, well-trained experts on Russia and China, not only to emphasize exchanges of the languages or of the histories of both sides, but also to focus on those emerging technologies, to prepare more talents, engineers, media professionals, even entrepreneurs, which could, further adapt this new reality of the industrial revolution, the AI age. I think this may be the key, the topic or the importance for us to further enhance the people-to-people ties between us.
1: I mean, it's very important to have a global perspective on China-Russia relations, because some folks in the West look at it from a very different angle. Now, Professor Loris, there is this perception in the West that somehow China-Russia partnership is essentially a de facto alliance aimed at countering another major power. But Beijing and Moscow insist that this relationship is fundamentally about strategic coordination and common development. It's about jobs, it's about employment, it's about growing the pie.

0: not necessarily forming a bloc against any other country. Deterrence, we don't know, but you know, threat, definitely not. How would you explain this framework, you know, made by Moscow and Beijing of non-alliance, non-confrontation, and not targeting any third party?
1: Well, the NATO alliance is, of course, a membership, has a membership of 27 nations. Here we are talking about two countries, China and Russia. But it is, of course, true that, and that is what we discuss right now, that China and Russia are very close and have grown increasingly closer in the last few years. And that refers to almost all aspects, including energy and trade, but also dual use goods, which can be used for both military and civilian products. And that is, of course, highly contentious in the West. It's difficult to prove that, but many analysts say there is, you know, much closer cooperation between Russia and China, which goes beyond mere trade and energy. It is true that it should not be the case that we think of the world in power blocks, whether China and Russia are confronting the West, whether the West confronts China and Russia. We should think in the West as one global camp. So we should really overcome that thinking in power blocks. But at the moment, global geopolitics really seems to push the traditional thinking in power blocks. Maybe I can also just add something about the issue we just talked about, the people-to-people exchanges. You know, many countries are divided by all sorts of things, particularly war, of course, and conflict and energy problems. But regarding people-to-people exchanges, the exchange of students, I think, you know, almost all countries in the world agree. President Trump and President Xi agreed on extending people-to-people exchanges. That will also be agreed between Putin and Xi. And I'm sure if European leaders come to China in the near future, that also will be agreed upon. And I think that is a good sign. Talking in power blocks, you know, is probably correct, and we need to do that in order to overcome geopolitical issues. But the future, of course, should be go well beyond that. And here, student exchanges, professional exchanges, language studies and cultural studies, I think that provides a better future for hopefully a less conflictual world.
0: Yeah, we need you know, common platforms, especially in this day of digital age. Now, Konstantin, since 2013, President Xi and President Putin have maintained very frequent interactions. President Xi has visited Russia some 11 times, while President Putin has traveled to China some 13 times. On different occasions, both leaders emphasized the significance of China-Russia ties, describing the bilateral relationship as a factor of stability in global affairs, underscoring the enduring strength and strategic nature of bilateral ties. In your view, what does this frequency and depth of the two leaders' interactions mean to bilateral ties?
2: Well, according to my accounting, the leaders of the two states, they meet around 4 to 5 times per year. Except for their upcoming visit, I'm sure that Mr. Putin and Mr. Xi will still meet on the sidelines of the Shanghai Cooperation Organization Summit and the APEC Summit, which is upcoming in China this November in Shenzhen, if I'm not mistaken, right? So, according to my accounting, it's going to be at least 3 meetings this year, at least 3 meetings. And of course, the bilateral relations on the top level is described by the journalist as a very hot one. Both leaders call each other friends, and basically this very tight link between two presidents, it signifies the overall stability in the relationship between the two countries and overall stability in the region. Well, Russia and China, they basically provide a very good and working alternative to the otherwise chaotic international relationship. How can we describe this working, I want to underline the working alternative. I think it's well described in one of the books President Putin gave as a present to Mr. Xi. I'm reading this book again right now. This is the book. It's a Russian 19th century classics, which is called What to Do. What this book is talking about is talking about the inter-people relationship, basically, which are not always easy. Sometimes they are hard, sometimes they're even tragic, but they're always people-oriented and result-oriented, which leads to a greater good. That's the essence of the book, and I think that's the essence of the bilateral relationship and the diplomacy of the two heads of states.
0: Great, great, great. Thanks for letting us know about the book. Now, Professor Zhao, how do you look at the significance of head of state diplomacy in charting the course for bilateral ties?
3: Well, I mean, for last decade, the leader-to-leader diplomacy in general has become one of the defining feature of our relations. It not only provides the top-level strategic guidance of our relations and cooperation, but also really becoming a stimulus to the more practical cooperation and at more the top level design of what kind of a concrete plan for our future cooperation. And in this context, I think, for example, this type of diplomacy played a significant role for those long-term corporations, which sometimes involves long-term investments, financing, and more geopolitical, external effects. So this kind of coordination, very frequent coordination between the leaders, will serve a very solid foundation for that. Another part I would call this kind of diplomacy also helps to overcome some bureaucracies. Let's say, sometimes between the major powers, the cooperation always will encounter very complicated administrative system. So when the strategic direction is quite clear, established by the leaders, by the top level, I think the cooperation, coordination among the different ministries, regions, all the enterprises will become much smoother and faster. In that sense, I think these kind of diplomacy is almost like the strategic anchor for the current strategic coordination between our two countries.
0: Now we have about 1 minute left. Professor Loris, any final thoughts on the upcoming summit?
1: Let me just say that I agree with my previous speakers that leaders, the meeting between leaders has become very common these days and is, of course, very important. But I'm a little skeptical whether that really is the solution to go forward. Because what happens when President Putin eventually leaves the scene and there is a successor? Will the relationship between China and Russia be as close after Putin or will it not be? So I believe that institutional foundations of a relationship, be it between Russia and China or between the United States and China and Russia, is very, very important. And we should not just rely on the meeting of leaders. We should have working level dialogues at all levels, be it economics, be it energy, be it geopolitics, and many other issues. And therefore, I think what we see now, it almost reminds me of the big three diplomacy of the Second World War. And that's sometimes
0: Alrighty,
1: all
0: Professor
1: too
0: Loris,
1: dramatic.
0: that's
1: I
0: all
1: believe,
0: the time we have. Sorry
1: institution.
0: to interrupt for this edition of The Hub on CGTN. Stay tuned and see you next time.

0: Beijing. This is Global Watch.
1: Hello, it's noon in Beijing and 4 a.m. GMT. Welcome to Global Watch. I'm Pan Zheng.
2: I'm Kasturi Manikam. Our top stories in this hour.
1: Russian President Vladimir Putin hails the close strategic relationship with China ahead of his state visit to the country.
2: China rolls out new tax refund measures.

0: measures for foreign travellers to boost inbound tourism.
1: The WHO sent a team of experts to the Democratic Republic of the Congo, where the Ebola virus has killed 118 people.
0: US President Donald Trump says he's postponing a planned attack on Iran, citing a request from the regional leaders amid diplomatic efforts.
1: We start in diplomacy. Russian President Vladimir Putin will pay a state visit to China from Tuesday to Wednesday at the invitation of Chinese President Xi Jinping. The upcoming visit will be his 25th trip to China. And for more on that, let's cross live to our reporter Wang Mengjie, following this very closely in Beijing. Hello, Mengjie. Bring us up to date.
2: Hello there, you know, to further advance ties. This is how Chinese Foreign Ministry described President Putin's China visit this time. During the visit, Chinese President Xi Jinping and President Putin exchanged views on bilateral ties, cooperation in various fields, as well as international and regional issues of common interest. For more details, let's take a listen.
3: In recent years, under the strategic guidance of President Xi Jinping and President Vladimir Putin, the China-Russia Comprehensive Strategic Partnership of Coordination for a New Era has maintained sound, stable, and in-depth growth. Cooperation between the two countries has expanded across a wide range of sectors, delivering concrete benefits to both peoples and contributing to a global stability and international fairness. This year marks the 30th anniversary of the establishment of the China-Russia Strategic Partnership of Coordination, the 25th anniversary of the signing of the China-Russia Treaty of Good Neighborliness and Friendly Cooperation, and the launch of the China-Russian Years of Education. Taking these milestones as an opportunity, the two sides will continue to advance bilateral relations to deeper levels and higher standards, injecting greater stability and positive energy into the world.
2: So, you know, this year marks the 30th anniversary of the establishment of China-Russia Strategic Partnership of Coordination, as well as the 25th anniversary of the signing of the China-Russia Treaty of the Good Neighbourliness and Friendly Cooperation. So bilateral ties have been strengthened during this year. How, for example, bilateral trade accounted for about $228 billion in 2025. And the ongoing China-Russia Expo, which is held in northeast China's Heilongjiang province, is another example that witnesses bilateral trade and economic cooperation. Meanwhile, mutual visa-free policies have also boosted bilateral exchanges. Closer cooperation have also expanded in fields such as music and arts. This year is also the beginning of the China-Russia Years of Education, which is expected to further boost the bilateral exchanges on education and people-to-people exchanges. Back to the upcoming visit, Chinese Foreign Ministry said this will be President Putin's 25th anniversary, and the two sides are expected to take this visit as an opportunity to continue to promote bilateral ties to a higher level, which will inject greater stability and positive energy into the world. Back to you.
1: Thank you very much, our reporter Wang Mengjie in Beijing.
0: Russian President Vladimir Putin says ties between Russia and China have reached a truly unprecedented level. In a video address ahead of his state visit to China, he also expressed confidence in further deepening bilateral partnership.
4: Дорогие китайские друзья, приветствую вас. Рад в очередной раз посетить Пекин по приглашению.
5: Greetings, dear Chinese friends. I'm delighted to be visiting Beijing once again at the invitation of my longtime good friend, the President of the People's Republic of China, Xi Jinping. Regular mutual visits and Russia-China top-level talks are an important and integral part of our joint effort to promote the entire range of relations between our two countries and unlock their truly limitless potential. I would like to remind you that 25 years ago, Russia and China signed a treaty of good neighborliness and friendly cooperation, which laid a solid foundation for a genuinely strategic relationship and comprehensive partnership for the benefit of our countries.

0: and our peoples. Today, Russia-China relations have reached a truly unprecedented level. The special nature is reflected in the atmosphere of mutual understanding and trust, a commitment to pursuing win-win and equitable cooperation, conducting respectful dialogue, and supporting each other on matters affecting the core interests of both countries, including protection of sovereignty and state unity. Looking confidently to the future, Russia and China are actively expanding their contacts in politics, the economy, and defense, while broadening humanitarian exchanges and encouraging person-to-person interaction. It means that together we're doing everything that can further deepen bilateral collaboration and advance the comprehensive development of our countries. It is important that these are the issues that will shape the agenda of the upcoming talks in Beijing.
1: Putin says the close strategic relationship between Russia and China plays a major stabilizing role globally. He says without allying against anyone, both countries seek peace and universal prosperity. Let's bring in our correspondent, Dasha Chernyshova, who's joining us from Moscow. Dasha, what are the expectations there in Russia to President Putin's visit to China?
2: Well, certainly the expectations are very high in the words of the Kremlin officials, and we understand that there will be many areas which will be touched upon during those upcoming negotiations between Russian officials and the Chinese officials. We know from the Russian side that the areas of cooperation are multiple, but the sides will be looking primarily at the political support of one another, and the Russian president saying that the two have agreed to support each other over a wide range of issues, including protecting of sovereignty and national unity. On the other note, we have to keep in mind the growing relationship between the two in the area of trade, mutual trade turnover that is expanding constantly. And this is what the Russian people will be looking at in particular, because the Russians are making more and more business with Chinese. And therefore, this trade relationship is something that they will be looking at, the potential for further development. So the Russian president already said that trade turnover between the two has exceeded $200 billion in 2025. And this is not the limit. The exchanges that the two nations now have because of the visa-free regime is something that is helping to improve that relationship even further. But let's have a look primarily at what the Russian observers are saying about this upcoming visit and Russia's expectations as well.
3: The visit itself proves that bilateral ties are stable, predictable, and are sustainably developing. The importance of this visit lies in the fact that the two leaders can evaluate the state of global affairs and make plans for the future. Overall, China's series of global initiatives are becoming increasingly attractive. Most importantly, they provide an appealing roadmap with great clarity. This roadmap lays out development goals for China, China's partners, the Global South, and humanity as a whole to achieve shared well-being. We admire China and its leader, President Xi Jinping. President Xi took the first step forward to advance this development, bringing Global South countries to the table to concentrate on current problems and come up with solutions.
4: We expect the two leaders to address issues related to global order during their meeting. The United States has withdrawn itself from dozens of international organizations, including those that fall under the United Nations. Its acts make people question the importance of international law. Amid global uncertainty and the crisis of international institutions, there is a greater need for China and Russia to discuss collaboration in the global system.
5: China and Russia must discuss a new way forward rather than addressing issues alone. China and Russia's ties have a nature of stability, practicality, and future orientation. We can face and embrace the future hand in hand.
2: So certainly a lot to be discussed during these upcoming visits, but most importantly is that the two countries have agreed that they will be supporting one another, and that support is of particular importance to Russia at this moment. Economy-wise, we understand that there will be more than 39 people in the Russian delegation, and the expanded format of the negotiations will provide the opportunity to discuss a wide range of issues, and the sides are expected to be signing 40 documents, 21 of them according to the Kremlin, the presence on the heads of the state. So a very important visit, yet once again reaffirming that these two countries are ready to stand shoulder to shoulder on the world stage, as well as supporting interests of one another.
1: A lot to look forward to. Dasha, thank you for your live report.
0: Staying with China-Russia ties, from cultural events to visa-free travel exchanges between the two sides are thriving across many fields. Aida Waringa has more details.
6: Building on the momentum of the 2024-2025 China-Russia years of culture, 2026 has seen cultural and people-to-people exchanges continue to flourish. Festivals, exhibitions, and artistic collaborations are bringing communities closer and creating a vibrant tapestry of shared experiences. The visa-free policy introduced late last year is now adding fresh energy to that boom. Data from China's travel platform Ctrip shows that during this year's May Day holiday, Russia led all foreign visitor growth, with arrivals to China jumping more than 120% compared to last year, building on a 30% increase in 2025. Russian travelers are now venturing beyond border areas into the country's interior, spending more time enjoying local food and culture.
7: Since the visa-free policy started, Russian tour groups here in Hunchun have grown significantly. They now stay longer to enjoy local food, traditional Chinese medicine and folk culture, and their spending has become more diverse.
8: With the visa-free policy, it's so convenient. We don't need to apply for a visa in advance. Once we cross the border, we can head to Bohai Ancient Town, enjoy the beautiful views, try delicious local food, and share the experience with our families. We felt such a warm welcome here.
6: The bond is also growing in the classroom. 2026 to 2027 marks the China-Russia Year of Education. Right now, more than 80,000 students are studying in each other's countries, supported by over 150 cooperative institutions and projects. Young people from over 140 schools are taking part in dynamic academic and sports exchanges. From culture and tourism to education, exchanges between the two nations are building lasting connections and deeper understanding across generations. Friendship is not just a slogan. It's lived, shared, and experienced. Aida Waringa, CGTN.
1: And CGTN's Chen Lan Yu spoke with the director of the Russian Cultural Center here in Beijing, who stressed the importance of cultural exchanges in bilateral relations.
9: Ms. Wuzhongzuba, thank you so much for joining us on CGTN. China and Russia have steadily increased cultural cooperation in recent years. Last year alone, hundreds of events were held, from artifact exhibitions to film screenings. What role have these cultural exchanges played in strengthening friendship and mutual understanding between the two peoples?
10: Over the past 2 years, we have worked hard to bring Russian culture to China, and China has brought its own stories and culture to Russia. But our cultural exchange will not stop there. This year, we will continue to work actively because we believe this is the only truly correct bridge between nations. It takes time to build. It is difficult to build, but it is the hardest thing to destroy because culture enters people's souls and stays there forever. That is why museum exhibitions, Russian ballet, songs like Koinka and Moscow Nights matter, as do Beijing opera, Chinese acrobatics, and famous works of Chinese literature, from the poems of Tang Dynasty poets to modern and contemporary writers, even those who are well known in China and also popular in Russia. So I believe we will continue this work in the future. It is necessary for both Chinese and Russian people.
9: In 2023, China put forward the Global Civilization Initiative, emphasizing cultural heritage and people-to-people exchanges. What significance does the continued deepening of China-Russia people-to-people exchanges offer in today's global landscape?
10: If we look at China's Global Civilization Initiative through the lens of today's realities and the complex geopolitical situation,

0: we face, it highlights something very important: the values and traditions passed down through generations, what we call people-to-people diplomacy, the preservation of cultural heritage and the precious legacy shared by all humanity. Under the current circumstances, Russia and China, by sharing knowledge, friendship, and their respective cultures, are making a significant contribution to protecting human civilization and preserving the most valuable achievements accumulated over the long course of history. In my view, no force can destroy this. The Global Civilization Initiative provides a solid platform. It helps people live healthy and fulfilling lives in their own countries because only healthy and happy people can properly support the development of their nations. Culture should provide the driving force for all of this.
1: Chen Lanyou also spoke to Alexander Bobrov, head of Diplomatic Studies Division of Institute for Strategic Studies and Forecasts at People's Friendship University of Russia. He highlights a growing trend of student exchanges and university partnerships driven by young Chinese and Russians eager to explore their neighbor next door.
2: China and Russia have designated 2026 to 2027 as the China-Russia years of education. Based on your experience, how would you assess the current state and future development of educational exchanges between our two nations?
3: Frankly speaking, this is my strong suit because, several years ago, I used to be the dean of an English-speaking faculty at Nghimo University, and I have a first-hand experience of working with Chinese students who come here in Russia to study both in English and in Russian, to discover Russia and to be the ambassadors of the Russia-China bilateral strategic partnerships. At the same time, I must say that not only Chinese students come to different Russian universities. It depends on the profession that they would like to acquire, because there are many those who study medicine, math, chemistry, international relations, maybe even study Russian language, so Slavonic studies. The same applies to Russians who now discover China as a tourist destination, as an education destination. I know that my fellow colleagues from different universities, for example, Higher School of Economics or Moscow State University, they are developing partnerships with different Chinese universities. And I really hope that this tendency will keep on growing, because there is a very high demand for Russian students to study in China.
4: Well, learning Chinese has become a growing trend in Russia. More and more Russian kindergartens are teaching children their first words in Mandarin. Dasha Chernyshova filed this report earlier.
5: From songs to games, even snack time, everything here is designed to immerse toddlers in two languages at once. Teachers, only native speakers, use play-based learning to introduce vocabulary naturally through repetition and daily routines.
6: It's very challenging, but because we're all native Chinese speakers, so we just keep talking Chinese to them. And it's very difficult at first, because in this case, they didn't know anything about Chinese in Chinese. So you have to be very expressive and physical when you talk to them, like, no, you can't do this, or like, good job. Like, you have to let them see what you're talking about and what you're saying. I think I can see the results in 1 week, just 1 week, 5 days after I got a new bunch of kids. They'll say 上厕所, that means go to the bathroom in Chinese to us. And they'll say 喝水, that means drink water to us in Chinese.
5: Across Russia, demand for Asian languages, especially Chinese, is rising fast. As ties between Moscow and Beijing deepen, many parents see bilingualism not as a bonus, but as a necessity.
7: Initially, we thought that the demand would only be for English, but over time we learned that people bring children to us from afar, not only from the nearest homes, because of Chinese. Perhaps such parents expect that it will help their children in the future. And that should help, because teaching a child from early age to use brain intensively, giving them Chinese, we open a whole universe. Learning one thing, they get interest in another. Culture, cuisine, places in China.

0: Magical teachers begin to talk about places, events, holidays in China, even fairy tales. All this develops interest and clings the child to the future. Such children don't have time to be bored or wasted on their phones.
1: Programs like these are also preparing children for a future where academic exchanges and professional links with China are more common.
2: In a city thousands of kilometers from Beijing, these children are growing up with China already part of their everyday lives. And from classrooms like this, that connection could shape their future, one word at a time. Dasha Chernyshova, CGTN, Moscow.
3: 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Coming up, APAC senior officials call for openness and cooperation during a meeting in Shanghai.
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5: 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In a world in turmoil, it's easy to lose orientation. But when the storms come, we have to see the possibilities, reinvent, find new opportunities, discover a path forward. CGTN, see the difference.
3: You're watching Global Watch on CGTN. Still on diplomacy, Chinese Foreign Minister Wang Yi has met with his counterpart from Seychelles, Barry Fori, in Beijing. The visit comes as the two countries mark 50 years of diplomatic ties. Wang Yi said China and Seychelles have supported each other on core interests over the decades. Beijing has expressed appreciation for Seychelles' reaffirmation of the One China principle. Seychelles thanked China for implementing the zero-tariff policy on all African countries that have diplomatic ties with Beijing. The two sides agreed to deepen cooperation in the digital and the marine sectors to boost their strategic partnership.
4: The second APEC senior officials meeting is underway in Shanghai. Member economies have gathered to discuss the early outcomes of cooperation this year and lay a solid foundation for November's APEC economic leaders meeting in Shenzhen. Now we're going to bring in our reporter Li Qiaoming, who's standing by live for us in Shanghai. Qiaoming, what do you have this hour?
6: Hi, Gus. Greetings from Shanghai. I'm now at the International Exhibition Center of Shanghai, where senior officials' meeting is underway. Today is the second day of the plenary session. Actually, this is the second senior official meeting held by China during its APEC year. The first time was in Guangzhou in February, the second time here in Shanghai, and the third time will be held in Dalian this August. Guangzhou, Shanghai, and Dalian, all of them are major regional economic hubs, having a GDP level well over 1 trillion yuan. Let me walk you through the specific highlights over the agenda. The first thing, of course, is about the FTAAP, or the Free Trade Area for Asia-Pacific, because this idea was put forward in the year of 2010. And this year, APEC officials have reached a consensus to make it as a major channel for regional economic integration and cooperation. For the specific details, it will be finalized at the trade ministers' meeting later in Suzhou over the coming days. And of course, this FTAAP is expected to be written into the cooperation document to be adopted at the APEC economic leaders' meeting in Shenzhen in later this year. And second, there is a renewal of the connectivity agenda, because APEC in general is about business communication and promoting a better trade environment. So the member economies are very willing to create a favorable environment for doing business. For example, there are custom corporations to make the commuting of people and transportation of goods easier across the region. And there are also there is also an expansion of the APEC business travel card to offer to those business people who are doing business across the Asia-Pacific region. They can have five-year-round, multiple times of access, and three-year entrance to the APEC economies. Sometimes they even enjoy a fast lane. And third I want to mention is, beside this senior official meeting, there are a lot of sideline forums being held on very specific but also very important topics, such as food safety. I personally attended a food safety forum earlier

in last week, actually, where custom officials, officials from the Food Administration Department, as well as the senior official, senior leaders from the enterprises sitting on the same table, negotiating, consulting each other, and reaching a consensus to make the food import more safer and more sufficient and also more effective. There's also a meeting called Women and Economic Forum, which was attended by primarily female delegates coming from the APEC economies. They are

0: building of Asia-Pacific community. And finally, according to China's foreign ministry, this APEC senior officials meeting, as well as other serious meetings, have a very major target, but which is to stalk on early outcome of the APEC cooperation earlier this year, and also lay a solid foundation for the most heavyweight APEC economic leaders meeting in Shenzhen this November, when China is expected to host the leaders of APEC economies. Back to you.
1: Charming, great cooperation initiatives there. Thank you for your live report.
2: You're watching Global Watch on CGTN. Lily joins us now with the latest in biz. Hello, Lily.
3: Thank you, guys. And we start with the country celebrating its 16th Tourism Day. And this is a day where China's travel industry rolls out the red carpet to welcome tourists from home and abroad. In Guangdong province, local governments issued 10 measures, including travel-friendly city, cultural corridor, and infrastructure upgrade to promote the sector's high-quality development. Local industrial associations and representatives gathered in the provincial capital, Guangzhou, reaffirming their commitment to traveler-centered services. And in Nanjing, in eastern China's Jiangsu province, the city took the day to launch a variety of new itineraries to inject sustained momentum into the local tourism industry. And northern China's Shanxi province is offering discounted scenic site tickets for free entrance to tourists on Tuesday. Chinese independent film Dear You has become an unexpected hit this spring, driving a cultural tourism wave in southern China. Gao Yimin explains why the story is charming audiences.
4: A low-budget independent film has turned into an unexpected sensation in China. Dear You has captivated the hearts of audiences at Chinese cinemas, earning a rating of 9.1 out of 10 on review platform and leading daily box office charts for 9 days straight. The film was produced with a budget of just $1.5 million, but grossed $83 million domestically since its release on May the 3rd. It tells a touching story of a young man's journey from Chaoshan to Thailand to look for his grandfather, when he discovered a heartwarming secret of remittance letters sent to his grandmother. Filmed entirely in the southern Chinese dialect of Teochew, the family drama has struck an emotional chord with viewers and sparked a tourism wave in the region. After watching this movie, I truly feel that us Chaoshan people always have a spirit of forging ahead, deep nostalgia for our hometown, and a perseverance to strive and struggle far away from home. I also dressed up as a grandmother to visit the movie shooting location in person, experiencing what it's like to live in as an elderly person in this ancient mansion.
5: I came here with my mom since she really wanted to pay a visit. So I brought her along, took photos for her, and helped her check in, acting as her personal photographer.
4: The film's success has been fueled in part by its connection to the broader history of the 19th century Nanyang, or South Seas migration, when millions of people from southern China went overseas in search of a better life. A local museum in Shantou, Guangdong, has embraced a wave of visitors following the film's success. It is the first museum in China dedicated to Chaopi culture, which refers to the remittance letters sent by overseas Chinese to their families back home, often combining money transfers with heartfelt messages.
6: Since the release of the film Dear You, the number of visitors coming to our museum has risen sharply. Every overseas remittance letter tells a story of overseas Chinese. These letters form a unique emotional bond connecting overseas Chinese and their families back home. They also embody the timeless virtues of overseas compatriots in those days: integrity, perseverance, enterprising spirit, and deep devotion to their hometown, which still touch people deeply to this day.
7: The film mainly focuses on family affection, yet I've found some remittance letters donated to the nation. When the country was in trouble, overseas Chinese merchants sent funds via these letters.

0: to support national and hometown construction. This is a profound spiritual insight far beyond what the movie conveys.
1: Across Chaoshan, travelers are following in the footsteps of Dear You. From historic streets to ancestral estates, the film's shooting locations are drawing growing crowds of visitors. Many visitors are also eager to try local cuisines. Chaoshan beef hot pot, clay pot porridge, and steamed rice rolls are adding flavors to their journeys. Cities including Shantou, Chaozhou, and Jieyang have launched themed travel routes inspired by the film, linking shooting locations with historical landmarks, food streets, and intangible cultural heritage sites. Many see the tourism and consumption waves triggered by Dear You's success as a vivid reflection of a wider shift in China's consumer market, as young people become increasingly interested in exploring and celebrating local cultures and traditions. Gao Yiming, CGTN.
2: China also has optimized measures for inbound tourism with more convenient departure tax refund measures to expand inbound consumption. The measures include more tax refund stores in major commercial areas, scenic spots and ports. China also will establish dedicated departure tax refund service zones at exhibition venues. And these zones are designed to better serve exhibitors and buyers attending events such as the China International Import Expo, the Canton Fair, and the China International Consumer Products Expo. The instant refund upon purchase service will be mutually recognized across different ports, with the refund deadline extended to 28 days. Paperless processing will also be fully implemented. Well, let's get more insights and discussions on China's booming tourism industry. For that, let's bring in Professor Du Jiayi from Shanghai University of International Business and Economics. Hi there, Ms. Du. Great to have you on the program with us. So let's start with this. Now, the Chinese Ministry of Culture and Tourism calls for quality travel to mark China's Tourism Day. What is your interpretation of quality travel?
3: Yes, it reflects a deliberate shift from volume-driven tourism toward the depths, authenticity and travel satisfaction. 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Now, more people prefer to slow down. They stay longer in one city. They walk its streets, try local food, and watch a traditional performance. Quality travel also means cultural substance. 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Today's options include cultural city walks, eco-friendly routes, wellness trips, study tours, and rural homestays. Different travels can find their own kind of journey. Quality travel is where a destination's true character meets a traveler's hope to be respected and inspired. China Tourism Day reminds industry that the future of tourism is built on experience, trust, and care.
2: Well, Ms. Du, we just heard a story about how local authorities are trying to turn the popularity in the cinema into cultural revenue. What is your take on this?
3: Yes, we can see in recent years, film, TV dramas, and short videos have become powerful tools for tourism in China. 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They set up themed walking routes, restore old streets, and create photo spots from famous scenes. These efforts do move people, especially Generation Z and young families. Booking data often shows sharp rises after a hit show. This shows a clear strategy. Officials use the emotional power of stories to attract visitors. Then they link the drama to local food, crafts, and history. 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
2: All right, and also let's touch upon China's new tax refund measures. How do you think are they different from the existing ones, and what do you think is the potential impact?
3: Yes, as we can see, the newly optimized departure tax refund policy provides a direct, measurable boost to consumer demand and the retail economy by transforming the entire international shopping experience. A fast and seamless exit in quality

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1: All right, thank you so much, Ms. Du Jiayi. Thank you so much for insights. Now, CGTN's Laura Parpan walks us through a historic district in Guangzhou to discuss two films that embody Cantonese cuisine and tradition.
2: In Old Guangzhou's Liwan District, you've got some of the best of Cantonese or Lingnan art here, such as iron and copper casting, Cantonese opera guild halls, lion dance heritage shops, herbal medicine and traditional tea shops, which we'll check out right now.
3: Chinese culinary tradition has long acknowledged the role of food, and that includes tea, as medicine. This unassuming store is one of Guangzhou's oldest herbal tea shops, Wang Chunlong, and their bestseller is called 28 Flavors because it's got 28 herbs in it.
2: 你好。你好。我想。对，我想试试一杯板沙。这是苦味的板沙，你要尝试一下。Ban Sha reminds me of a Chinese film I've heard about and I'm hoping to see soon. It's a film titled 24 Flavors by Elaine Huang from Guangzhou. She says using the name of 24 flavors for an herbal tea is an analogy for life's experiences that can range from bitter to sweet. Just right across this herbal tea shop is a popular traditional Cantonese restaurant, Lian Shang Lo, established in the Qing Dynasty in 1889. Because Guangzhou's climate is humid, most dishes at Lian Shang Lo are created with ingredients to alleviate dampness and detoxify. We tried their winter melon pot, pantang water chestnut cake, lily buds and steamed lotus seeds, and their signature lotus paste bun with salted egg yolk. Some movie trivia. The plot of the Chinese box office spy thriller Chou Xi sets a crucial scene in Lian Shang Lo. This was Guangzhou in the days before the founding of the People's Republic of China in 1949.
3: So here's my take. Visit old Guangzhou, come to Liwan District, have a meal at Lian Shang Lo, grab a bottle of Ban Sha herbal tea, and savor bitter and sweet, because that's what Guangzhou's all about. Historical, cinematic, and delightful.
1: And that's it from my end for now. Back to you, Gus and Pendon.
4: Thank you very much, Lily. You're watching Global Watch on CGTN. More to come. Health officials rush to contain an Ebola outbreak in the Democratic Republic of the Congo that has killed more than 100 people so far.
5: U.S. President Donald Trump says he's postponing a planned attack on Iran as diplomatic efforts continue.

A vast land of 1.4 billion people. The world's second largest economy. 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

0: 24/7 at your fingertips, starting on November 6th, 2025.
1: The 79th World Health Assembly has rejected a proposal on Taiwan's participation as an observer. It's the 10th consecutive year that the WHA has rejected such a proposal. China's permanent representative and ambassador to the United Nations office at Geneva and other international organizations in Switzerland, Chiao Guida, says the issue must be handled in accordance with the One China principle. Chiao has also rejected claims of a gap in the international epidemic prevention system. He says the proposal severely violates the basic norms of international relations based on the UN Charter, adding that such acts are doomed to fail.
2: The Chinese Foreign Ministry says Taiwan has no basis, reason or right to participate in the WHA unless approved by the central government. It says the political foundation for Taiwan to participate in the WHA no longer exists due to the Democratic Progressive Party's persistent separatist stance. That's that Beijing's decision to reject Taiwan's participation has gained wide support and understanding from the international community. The State Council Taiwan Affairs Office says the DPP's attempt to seek a breakthrough on Taiwan's participation in the WHO through underhanded maneuvers are doomed to fail. It says, under the framework of the international health regulations, Taiwan can promptly access to and report on health emergencies to the WHO. It adds that the Chinese mainland and Taiwan have an unimpeded information sharing mechanism for infectious disease outbreaks.
1: The World Health Organization has sent a team of experts to the Democratic Republic of the Congo, where the Ebola virus has killed 118 people. The DR Congo has opened 3 Ebola treatment centers as part of its emergency response. Neighboring Uganda has also reported 1 death and 1 suspected case, while other African countries are taking measures to prevent the virus from spreading across borders. Chris Ochamringa has more from Kinshasa.
3: So the Democratic Republic of Congo has activated what they call emergency response operations. They have sent medical teams to all the border points of the DRC. The DRC shares borders with 9 countries, and the World Health Organization said that these neighboring countries are at high risk of getting the disease after 2 cases were reported in neighboring Uganda. So these countries have really stepped up measures to stop this disease from affecting more people. We know that countries like Burundi, Tanzania, Uganda, and even Rwanda have already sent teams carrying out surveillance, testing people who have symptoms of Ebola, and they have really strengthened the areas where they share borders with the DRC to ensure that people from here do not go and infect people in their country. Rwanda has actually closed one of its borders in the east of the DRC with the DRC because they are fearing that it might create a problem in their country. The World Health Organization has advised countries to avoid the closing borders or issuing travel restrictions, but Rwanda has not heeded that because they feel they have the sovereign right to decide how to manage this outbreak.
1: U.S. President Donald Trump says he's postponing a planned attack on Iran as diplomatic efforts continue. He says serious negotiations are taking place after Middle East leaders urged him to delay military action. Walter Morris reports from Washington.
4: Donald Trump says serious negotiations are taking place, and he's holding off on attacking Iran while those diplomatic efforts play out. Trump said in a social media post that he had scheduled a large-scale assault for Tuesday, and that warning comes a day after he issued an ultimatum saying Iran better move fast to make a deal soon or there won't be anything left. Over the weekend, the U.S. and Iran failed to move forward in negotiations after both countries rejected the other's offer to resume talks. Monday, Iran submitted a new peace proposal to the White House through mediators in Pakistan. And according to Reuters, the latest proposal has very similar terms to the plan Trump rejected last week. Iran is reportedly focused on permanently ending the war and reopening the Strait of Hormuz. The more controversial issues related to Iran's nuclear program and enriched uranium would be addressed in a later round of negotiations. Iranian officials are also looking for compensation for war damages and guarantees against future strikes. For weeks, the White House has demanded Tehran dismantle its nuclear program and allow free shipping through the Strait of Hormuz. About 20% of the world's oil and liquefied natural gas travel through the waterway. The strait has effectively been shut down since the war began in February, leading to a global energy crisis. Here in the U.S., the Trump administration is facing growing pressure over rising gas prices. Experts say the national average could climb to $5 a gallon in the coming weeks. The average for crude oil is forecast to hit $130 a barrel in the next quarter, and it could reach $150. Trump has taken steps to address the rising prices by easing sanctions on Russia and Venezuela, but energy analysts say reopening the Strait of Hormuz is the only way to address the crisis. And new polling shows Trump's approval rating has hit a new second-term low, 37%. According to the latest New York Times-Siena poll, 60% of Americans do not approve of Trump's job as president, and more than two-thirds disapprove of the way he's handled the economy and the decision to go to war. On Monday, Trump wrote on social media that the U.S. is ready to carry out a large-scale attack at a moment's notice if they can't strike a deal with Iran. Walter Moore, CGTN Washington.
2: Iran says it remains focused on ending the war, but warns it's prepared to respond to any new aggression. The comment came during the Foreign Ministry's weekly press conference in Tehran, where officials also addressed security in the Strait of Hormuz and regional diplomacy. Sapir Sarami reports.
5: Spokesperson Ismail Baghaei touched on different issues, and here are the main takeaways. First, so many questions were asked about the Strait of Hormuz. He said that Iran and Oman, as two coastal states, are responsible for the security and safety of this strait. So they are negotiating a new mechanism to secure transit. And he also emphasized that Iran's actions are in accordance with international law and Iran's domestic laws and regulations. About regional diplomacy, he said that Iran has no enmity toward regional neighbors, including UAE. However, he warned them to be wary of foreign plots and noted that regional movements involving Israel are being closely monitored. I asked him a question about recent statement from Donald Trump that said a 20-year halt to uranium enrichment is acceptable. He said that for now, Iran is only focused on ending the war. And nuclear issues, Iran's nuclear program can be negotiated and discussed later. So for now, as the foreign ministry said this week and also last week, Iran is laser focused on ending the war. Because, as you know, the tensions are high and there is a possibility of another round of escalation. As for the threats made by President Trump, many times in recent days, he said that Iran is well prepared to respond to any mistake or aggression. So for now, we can understand that diplomacy might be taking place behind the scenes, but the situation is very fragile and the ceasefire hanging by a thread, and we have to see what will happen in coming days or even hours. Sepher Sadami, CGTN, Tehran.
1: The International Energy Agency has warned that commercial oil inventories are depleting, with only a few weeks' worth left due to the war against Iran and the closure of the Strait of Hormuz. Analysts have forecast the supply disruptions will affect consumer sectors this summer. Soaring demand for air conditioning, electricity and seasonal travel is expected to tighten supplies of crude oil, gasoline and jet fuel. Analysts also say key market buffers, including commercial stockpiles and government strategic reserves, are running low. Data from UBS shows global oil inventories approaching historic lows, while JP Morgan notes that most oil reserves cannot be freely assessed, leaving little backup supply in an already tight energy market.
2: Three people, including a security guard, have been killed in a shooting at the Islamic Center of San Diego in the U.S. state of California. Police say the two gunmen were later found dead due to self-inflicted gunshot wounds. It is Tianshan reports.
6: SWAT teams, armored vehicles, and heavily armed officers surrounded the property after reports of an active shooter, while nearby streets were shut down and neighboring schools placed on lockdown. Dramatic aerial footage showed officers evacuating worshippers and children from the

0: Islamic Center and the Al Rashid School attached next to it. In a press conference, San Diego Police Chief Scott Wall said the casualties included the security guard at the facility, as well as the two suspected gunmen who died by self-inflicted gunshot wounds. Investigators are now examining whether the attack may have been motivated by anti-Muslim hatred, though police say no motive has been officially established. The Islamic Center of San Diego has previously faced threats and security concerns amid broader fears of rising anti-Muslim incidents nationwide. California Governor Gavin Newsom and San Diego Mayor Todd Gloria said they are closely monitoring the investigation, while a reunification center has been established for families displaced by the shooting. Authorities continue clearing buildings and collecting evidence throughout the day as investigators try to determine exactly what happened and whether additional suspects may have been involved. It is Tianshan, CGTN, Los Angeles.
1: You're watching Global Watch on CGTN. Now let's recap our top stories this hour. Russian President Vladimir Putin holds a close strategic relationship with China ahead of his state visit to the country.
2: China rolls out new tax refund measures for foreign travelers to boost inbound tourism.
1: The WHO sent a team of experts to the Democratic Republic of the Congo, where the Ebola virus has killed 118 people.
2: U.S. President Donald Trump says he's postponing a planned attack on Iran, citing a request from the region leaders amid diplomatic efforts. Now, traditional Chinese medicine is finding new ways to connect with younger generations here in Beijing. A century-old pharmacy has opened an immersive museum experience, blending historic herbal traditions with hands-on interaction and digital technology, all aimed at bringing TCM culture closer to everyday life.
3: Traditional Chinese medicine with a modern interactive twist. Beijing's White Horse Temple Pharmacy has opened a new TCM Culture Museum, transforming the historic drugstore into an immersive cultural space where visitors can explore antique medical tools, historical photographs, and centuries-old herbal craftsmanship up close. The exhibition recreates the atmosphere of old Beijing pharmacies while also inviting the public to experience traditional practices firsthand.
4: And what's more interesting is, instead of only reading about Chinese traditional medicine, the visitors can also experience the whole process themselves here. For example, this is how the real pharmacists weigh the herbs. Let me try this out. Let me match the formula and weigh the herbs. All right, here we go. So next up, we're gonna pack them up in a paper packet. You know, it's really tougher than it appears. And for the real pharmacists, it usually takes years for them to do this more properly and more accurately.
3: But alongside century-old traditions, modern technology is also becoming part of the experience.
4: So after a quick scan of my face and my hands, the system gives me a more personalized suggestions on my diet, health, sleep, and even herbal tea recommendations. So it's a really modern way of making Chinese traditional medicine more accessible to younger generations.
3: The pharmacy says the museum is designed not only to preserve traditional Chinese medicine culture, but also to reconnect it with everyday life in a rapidly changing society.
5: Moving forward, the plan is to use the traditional Chinese medicine culture museum as a new starting point. This involves upholding craftsmanship and quality, deepening cultural outreach, and enhancing public-oriented services. The aim is to build a community health hub that brings traditional Chinese medicine closer to everyone, enabling more people to understand, appreciate, and ultimately benefit from TCM.
3: By opening its doors in a new way, the century-old pharmacy is inviting the public to see traditional Chinese medicine not as something distant, but something lived, shared, and experienced. Zheng Xuying, CGTN, Beijing.
1: Grey herons have entered their breeding season in North China's Hebei province. Over 3,000 chicks have hatched this year as they prepare to leave their nests this summer. And we leave you with footage of that as we end this edition of Global Watch on CGTN. I'm Pan Deng in Beijing.
2: I'm Kasturi Manikam. Thanks for watching.

0: Hello there, you're watching The World Today. I'm Kasturi Manikam. Our top story this hour. Russian President Vladimir Putin will pay a state visit to China from Tuesday to Wednesday at the invitation of Chinese President Xi Jinping. Putin delivered a video address ahead of a state visit, saying ties between Russia and China have reached a truly unprecedented level.
1: Дорогие китайские друзья, приветствую вас. Рад в очередной раз посетить Пекин по приглашению моего...
2: Greetings, dear Chinese friends. I'm delighted to be visiting Beijing once again at the invitation of my longtime good friend, the President of the People's Republic of China, Xi Jinping. Regular mutual visits and Russia-China top-level talks are an important and integral part of our joint efforts to promote the entire range of relations between our two countries and unlock their truly limitless potential. I would like to remind you that 25 years ago, Russia and China signed a Treaty of Good Neighborliness and Friendly Cooperation, which laid a solid foundation for a genuinely strategic relationship and comprehensive partnership for the benefit of our countries and our peoples. Today, Russia-China relations have reached a truly unprecedented level. The special nature is reflected in the atmosphere of mutual understanding and trust, a commitment to pursuing win-win and equitable cooperation, conducting respectful dialogue, and supporting each other on matters affecting the core interests of both countries, including protection of sovereignty and state unity.
0: Putin says both Russia and China look confidently to the future, adding the two countries will actively expand their contacts in politics, economy and other fields while broadening humanitarian exchanges and encouraging person-to-person interactions. He says the close strategic relationship between Moscow and Beijing plays a major stabilizing role globally.
2: The close strategic relationship between Russia and China plays a major stabilizing role globally. Without allying against anyone, we seek peace and universal prosperity. I'm confident that together we will continue to do everything possible to deepen Russia-China partnership and good neighborliness for our two countries' dynamic development and for the well-being of our peoples in the interests of maintaining global security and stability. See you soon in Beijing. Thank you.
0: The upcoming visit will be Putin's 25th trip to China. The Chinese Foreign Ministry says Putin and President Xi Jinping will exchange views on bilateral relations, cooperation and international issues.
3: In recent years, under the strategic guidance of President Xi Jinping and President Vladimir Putin, the China-Russia Comprehensive Strategic Partnership of Coordination for a New Era has maintained sound, stable and in-depth growth. Cooperation between the two countries has expanded across a wide range of sectors, delivering concrete benefits to both peoples and contributing to a global stability and international fairness. This year marks the 30th anniversary of the establishment of the China-Russia Strategic Partnership of Coordination, the 25th anniversary of the signing of the China-Russia Treaty of Good Neighborliness and Friendly Cooperation, and the launch of the China-Russian Years of Education. Taking these milestones as an opportunity, the two sides will continue to advance bilateral relations to deeper levels and higher standards, injecting greater stability and positive energy into the world.
0: From cultural events to visa-free travel, exchanges between China and Russia are thriving across multiple fields. Ida Waringer has more.
4: Building on the momentum of the 2024-2025 China-Russia Years of Culture, 2026 has seen cultural and people-to-people exchanges continue to flourish. Festivals, exhibitions, and artistic collaborations are bringing communities closer and creating a vibrant tapestry of shared experiences. The visa-free policy introduced late last year is now adding fresh energy to that boom. Data from China's travel platform Ctrip shows that during this year's May Day holiday, Russia led all foreign visitor growth, with arrivals to China jumping more than 120% compared to last year, building on a 30% increase in 2025. Russian travelers are now venturing beyond border areas into the country's interior, spending more time enjoying local food and culture. Since the visa-free policy started, Russian tour groups here in Hunchun have grown significantly. They now stay longer to enjoy local food, traditional Chinese medicine and folk culture, and their spending has become more diverse.
5: With the visa-free policy, it's so convenient. We don't need to apply for a visa in advance. Once we cross the border, we can head to Bohai Asian Town, enjoy the beautiful views, try delicious local food, and share the experience with our families. We felt such a warm welcome here.
4: The bond is also growing in the classroom. 2026 to 2027 marks the China-Russia Year of Education. Right now, more than 80,000 students are studying in each other's countries, supported by over 150 cooperative institutions and projects. Young people from over 140 schools are taking part in dynamic academic and sports exchanges. From culture and tourism to education, exchanges between the two nations are building lasting connections and deeper understanding across generations. Friendship is not just a slogan. It's lived, shared, and experienced. Ida Waringa, CGTN.
0: The 79th World Health Assembly has rejected a proposal on Taiwan's participation as an observer. It's the 10th consecutive year that the WHA has rejected such a proposal. China's permanent representative and ambassador to the United Nations office in Geneva and other international organizations in Switzerland, Chia Guida, says the issue must be handled in accordance with the One China principle. Chia has also rejected claims of a gap in the international epidemic prevention system. He says the proposal severely violates the basic norms of international relations based on the UN Charter, adding that such acts are doomed to fail. Now, the Chinese Foreign Ministry says Taiwan has no basis, reason or right to participate in the WHA unless approved by the central government. It says the political foundation for Taiwan to participate in the WHA no longer exists due to the Democratic Progressive Party's persistent separatist stance. It adds that Beijing's decision to reject Taiwan's participation has gained wide support and understanding from the international community. The State Council Taiwan Affairs Office says the DPP's attempts to seek a breakthrough on Taiwan's participation in the WHA through underhanded maneuvers are doomed to fail. It says under the framework of the international health regulations, Taiwan can promptly access to and report on health emergencies to the WHO. It adds that the Chinese mainland and Taiwan have an unimpeded information sharing mechanism for infectious disease outbreaks. U.S. President Donald Trump says he's postponing a planned attack on Iran as diplomatic efforts continue. He says serious negotiations are taking place after Middle East leaders urged him to delay military action. Walter Morris reports from Washington.
6: Donald Trump says serious negotiations are taking place, and he's holding off on attacking Iran while those diplomatic efforts play out. Trump said in a social media post that he had scheduled a large-scale assault for Tuesday, and that warning comes a day after he issued an ultimatum saying Iran better move fast to make a deal soon or there won't be anything left. Over the weekend, the U.S. and Iran failed to move forward in negotiations after both countries rejected the other's offer to resume talks. Monday, Iran submitted a new peace proposal to the White House through mediators in Pakistan. And according to Reuters, the latest proposal has very similar terms to the plan Trump rejected last week. Iran is reportedly focused on permanently ending the war and reopening the Strait of Hormuz. The more controversial issues related to Iran's nuclear program and enriched uranium would be addressed in a later round of negotiations. Iranian officials are also looking for compensation for war damages and guarantees against future strikes. For weeks, the White House has demanded Tehran dismantle its nuclear program and allow free shipping through the Strait of Hormuz. About 20% of the world's oil and liquefied natural gas travel through the waterway. The strait has effectively been shut down since the war began in February, leading to a global energy crisis. Here in the U.S., the Trump administration is facing growing pressure over rising gas prices. Experts say the national average could climb to $5 a gallon in the coming weeks. The average for crude oil is forecast to hit $130 a barrel in the next quarter, and it could reach $150. Trump has taken steps to address the rising prices by easing sanctions on Russia and Venezuela, but energy analysts say reopening the Strait of Hormuz is the only way to address the crisis. And new polling shows Trump's approval rating has hit a new second-term low of 37%. According to the latest New York Times Siena poll, 60% of Americans do not approve of Trump's job as president, and more than two-thirds disapprove of the way he's handled the economy and the decision to go to war. On Monday, Trump wrote on social media that the U.S. is ready to carry out a large-scale attack at a moment's notice if they can't strike a deal with Iran. Walter Moore, CGTN Washington.
0: And do stay with us. Sports coming up next with Mike Fox.

Coming up on Sports Scene, Barry Brown scores a game-high 30 points to guide the Guangzhou Lions past the Shenzhen Leopards and take a 2-0 lead in the CBA playoffs semi-final series. Neymar is named in Brazil's squad for next month's World Cup, ending an absence of more than 2.5 years. And Russian ice hockey star Alex Ovechkin gives his advice on how to grow the sport in China as an international NHL ambassador. Hello, thank you for joining us on Sports Scene. We are live from Beijing. I'm Mike Fox. We start with basketball from the CBA playoffs, and Barry Brown scored a game-high 30 points to guide the Guangzhou Lions past the Shenzhen Leopards 92-85 at home to take a 2-0 lead in their best-of-five semi-final series. Guangzhou won game one by 9 on Saturday. The defending champions maintain that momentum. Brown knocks down a corner three to give them

0: Ram, 9-4 lead. Rajon Tucker comes off the bench to connect from but on the arc, which stretches the gap to 6. Tucker ends the first quarter with 3 free throws. The hosts lead 25-15. The Lions keep roaring in the second. Sun Minghui dishes to Brown for a fast break dunk. Sun then finds Brown again, and the American nails one of his 5 triples on the night. After halftime, Rungs the Fung lobs to Igbo Badji for an alley-oop. But Brown responds and pushes the cushion back to 8 points. Hyojin Teo scores a couple of his 17 from the evening. He also gets 8 rebounds. Brown then drives in en route to that game-high 30 points. Last year's finals MVP seals the deal with another 3, and Guangxia win by 7 to now lead 2-0. Game 3 will take place in Shenzhen on Thursday.
1: There are several aspects that we did well today. First, we limited our opponent's fast break strikes. They only got 85 points in the game, which proves our defensive effectiveness. Second, we did well on boards. For other aspects, both teams had similar assists, same steals and turnovers, but we played better in some details at both ends. This is why we were able to win the game.
0: Now to the under-17 Asian Cup in China are gearing up for their semi-final with Australia. Their Japanese head coach, Bin Okishima, has told his players to be fully prepared, both physically and mentally, for a tough test. China's campaign has been a story of recovery and resilience. After opening the group stage with 2 defeats, the PRC bounced back with a win over Qatar to reach the knockouts before defeating host Saudi Arabia in the quarterfinals. Boss Okishima says the team will carefully study Australia's solid defence and make the necessary tactical preparations to get the best result.
2: We are not overly concerned about Australia's solid defence. We'll carefully analyse both their defensive strength and weakness and make the necessary preparations and tactical arrangements accordingly.
0: Neymar has been named in Brazil's squad for next month's World Cup. The 34-year-old comes back following a prolonged absence due to a series of injuries that kept him out for much of the qualifying campaign. Neymar is Brazil's all-time top goal scorer with 79, but has struggled to return to full fitness since he tore his ACL in 2023. The Santos man is now set to compete at his 4th World Cup. But although he has been a key player for his country in the past, he is likely to not start. Brazil are in Group C for the tournament in the US, Canada and Mexico. They start their quest for a 6th title on June 13th against Morocco in New Jersey.
1: The assessment throughout the year has always focused on his physical condition, and we have discussed that. For Neymar, it has always been a physical issue. He played consistently in the last few games. It's possible that he will have the chance to improve his physical condition during this period leading up to the first World Cup match. He has that opportunity, and we believe that, aside from that, his experience in this type of competition, the affection he receives from the group, his ability to create a better atmosphere within the team, and his role in helping the team perform are at their best.
0: We turn to the English Premier League, and Arsenal cleared their penultimate obstacle in the quest to win the title after a Kai Havertz header secured an anxious 1-0 win over championship-bound Burnley at home. Burnley's Hannibal Medjbri nearly gives his side a shock lead but fails to stay composed. Arsenal think they should have a penalty in the 33rd minute when Bukayo Saka goes down under a clumsy challenge from Lucas Perez, but VAR dismisses the claims. 3 minutes later, Havertz leaps highest to head in Arsenal's 18th league goal from a corner. So the tension lifts, but things get nervy again after the break because the Gunners miss several chances to secure the points. Eberechi Eze bounces one onto the bar as the clock winds down. But 1-0 is the final score. Mikel Arteta's side will be champions if Man City fail to win at Bournemouth later today. Should City take the race to the wire, Arsenal would be guaranteed the title if they beat Crystal Palace away on Sunday.
3: I think we forget the amount of players that we have missed for a long, long period this season that they are exceptional.

0: But that's the merit, I think, and of this team, that regardless of that, look where we are. We are one game away from winning the Premier League with everything that we've been through, and that shows how strong the mindset and the team is.
1: Now, according to reports, Jose Mourinho has told Benfica that he is leaving the club and is set to return to Real Madrid, where he will replace Alvaro Arbeloa, who took over in January on an interim basis. Following the sacking of Xabi Alonso, Real have had another season without a major trophy. And with one La Liga game remaining, they are 11 points behind champions Barca. Mourinho managed Real from 2010 to 2013, winning La Liga, the Copa del Rey and the Super Cup. The 63-year-old has just overseen an unbeaten league season with Benfica. He was under contract through 2027. So according to reports, the Portuguese champions will receive $8 million in compensation. Alex Ovechkin is the NHL's all-time leading goalscorer and an international ambassador for the league. The captain of the Washington Capitals told Sportscene's Greg Lafrady that the combination of talent, personality and sportsmanship are key in China's effort to grow the sport.
2: Alex Ovechkin is one of the best players of this generation or any other. Known as the Great Eight, he became the first Russian to captain a team to win the Stanley Cup when he led the Washington Capitals to the 2018 title.
3: Alex Ovechkin, it's your honor. Come on up.
2: He has scored 50 or more goals in 8 seasons and is the only player to win the Maurice Richard Trophy as the league's top scorer 8 times.
4: Probably the best moment in my life. All organization was waiting that long time, and fans of the city was crazy about it. And we did it. And as soon as you get a taste of the winning cup, you want to get it more and more.
2: The superstar can enjoy a rare bit of anonymity during his visit to Beijing.
4: Kids know me, but I can walk on the streets. Nobody knows me, so it's a good thing.
2: When the NHL asked Ovechkin to serve as an ambassador to Beijing, the 33-year-old Russian was eager to accept and do his part to grow the fastest game on ice.
5: China's doing all sorts of stuff to help grow the game. Bringing you over here is just one part of that. What are some of the difficulties, you think, in growing hockey in a country like this?
4: I think it's to build the facilities, to bring coaches, to learn the system. That's the hardest thing, I think. And for kids who wants to play hockey, they have to spend more time on the ice. So, you know, obviously, the population of hockey is have to grow up fast, because in Russia is very popular, in America is the same, in Canada as well, and all Europe love hockey. So I hope in China they will love hockey much better too.
1: Now to China's Xinjiang Uyghur Autonomous Region, where stage 2 of the Taklimakan rally took races into the Kumtaj Desert on Monday. After a 9-year absence, the rally returned to the so-called desert within a city. The 293-kilometer stage features consistently changing terrain, shifting between desert, Gobi, riverbeds and canyons. Hidden waypoints and a maze of intersecting tracks caused drivers to lose their bearings and go off route. First stage winner Tao Yongming gets lost during the final 40 kilometers, costing him more than 40 minutes, while Lu Binglong and his navigator Gao Jianwei are able to navigate the course to claim victory. In the motorcycle category, 22-year-old Fang Xianliang delivers a steady performance, clearing all checkpoints to win the section. The rally will face its longest special stage on Tuesday, with stage 3 featuring a 468.5 kilometers gravel section. Finally, this year's China Dance Sport Open Series ended in Huainan, Anhui Province, with a unique judge's dance stealing the show and going viral on social media. It happens at the opening ceremony and sees judges together with students bringing the famous cha-cha routine to life on stage. Secretary General of the Chinese Dance Sport Federation, Chen Ze, says this reflects how the sport is becoming a new form of mass fitness.
6: 就是响应国家的健康号召。 The original intention of launching a cha-cha fitness dance

event is simple. We respond to the national call for public health, turning competitive dance from professional competitions into a fitness option for everyone. We encourage the dancers to wear casual clothes so that people feel it's easy to join in. We will keep promoting this activity, make dance a popular fitness option, and

first series last year. Here they put on an outstanding performance to claim the Group A Latin title. Wu Hongbo and Lu Wanying from Shanghai win the Group A Standard title. Okay, I'm going to say goodbye with some more highlights from the CBA. Be sure to check us out using the handle CGTN Sports Scene across X, Facebook and YouTube. And join me for more Sports Scene in around 2 hours' time. I'll see you then.

From below towering mountains and along great rivers, the flow of history reveals great historical cities and their cultural legacies.

My friend has left the west where the yellow crane towers, for Rivertown green with willows and red with flowers. So wrote the Tang Dynasty poet Li Bai over 1,200 years ago. It has inspired lasting admiration for the city of Yangzhou across generations. Li Bai visited Yangzhou multiple times throughout his life, and many of his surviving poems were composed there. What so captivated Li Bai in Yangzhou? During the Tang Dynasty, Yangzhou was a wealthy and thriving metropolis, regarded as the most prosperous city of its time, followed by Chengdu in Sichuan.

0: 薄水，晚上水薄皮。
1: Every morning, tea houses large and small are filled with guests enjoying their morning tea. In Yangzhou, it's more than just breakfast. It's a cherished tradition for receiving friends and an opportunity to discuss business. The meal is a generous banquet featuring cold appetizers, stir-fried dishes, and a variety of dim sum. And of course, morning tea wouldn't be complete without the tea itself.
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1: The culture of morning tea embodies centuries of historical heritage and tradition. During the Ming and Qing dynasties, Yangzhou was a major hub for the salt trade in the Lianghuai region, which refers to the coastal region on both banks of the Huaihe River, drawing merchants from Shaanxi, Shanxi, Anhui, and beyond. As these merchants grew wealthy, they became more focused on living in comfort and style, a tradition that continues to this day. The Nanhe Xia Historical and Cultural Block sits on the northern banks of the ancient canal in the south of the ancient city of Yangzhou. Nanhe Xia, meaning below the southern canal, reflects its low-lying terrain and location by the southern canal. Benefiting from its proximity to the canal and ferry port, historically, it was a bustling settlement and trading hub for salt merchants. As you walk through Nanhe Xia, you'll see guild halls, salt merchants' residences, and private gardens neatly arranged.
2: 就是这条街就是著名的饮食街，就像以前银饮啊、交易啊，一条的金融的。它这里呢，所有的银饮交易基本上全是在这里完成。
1: Zhu Zhiyong is a renowned collector in the city. Over 20 years ago.He began collecting cultural artifacts related to Yangzhou's salt merchants.
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1: 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Though Yangzhou itself doesn't produce salt, it thrived thanks to the salt trade.Since the Han Dynasty, the region between Huaihe and Yangtze rivers, where Yangzhou is situated, has been one of the most important salt-producing areas in China. Yangzhou's prime location on the Grand Canal, connecting northern and southern China, allowed salt from the Lianghuai region to be sold across nearly half of the country. This constant flow of wealth made the city exceptionally prosperous during the Ming and Qing dynasties.The streets and alleys of Yangzhou ancient city transport you back in time as you walk through them.
3: 这个地方叫旧城七巷啊，因为这个地方为什么这个巷子都叫七巷，一巷二巷七巷八巷呢？因为这地方过去是一个比较，我们说这个应该是官府比较集中的地方，所以它是有规划的。
1: Ren Feng Li Historical and Cultural Block is one of the few well-preserved areas in China.Governed by the Lifeng system, an urban planning layout from the Tang and Song dynasties. From above, it features a complete and distinct fishbone-shaped layout. For many years, Liu Yuping has been dedicated to the preservation and study of the ancient city of Yangzhou. He sees Yangzhou as a living chronicle of history.With layers of urban relics spanning from the Tang and Song dynasties to the Ming and Qing dynasties. These layers of ancient ruins have shaped the city's landscape and overall structure as we see it now. In a sense, Yangzhou is a city born from the canal. Located on the plain on the north bank of the Yangtze River,

牧羊的人啊，古人这比较讲究，讲究什么？讲究个舒服，就是要的这一点过得舒服，过得快活，早上。

It sits generally on low-lying terrain. Today, Shugang, in the northwest part of the old town, is Yangzhou's most elevated area, though it's only about 20 m above sea level. Over 2,000 years ago, during the spring and autumn period, the southern slope of Shugang overlooked the vast waters of the Yangtze River. Shugang marked the northernmost point of this section of the river. In 486 BC, King Fuchai of Wu crossed north over the Yangtze to prepare for war against the state of Qi. Taking advantage of Shugang's terrain, he built high city walls on it. To transport supplies to the battlefronts, Fuchai ordered the construction of the Hangou Canal connecting the Yangtze and Huaihe rivers. It is the first man-made canal in China, documented in historical records, that connects two major natural river systems. Although Fuchai's ambitious plans ended in failure, the city of Hancheng, built on Shugang, laid the foundation for what would become the city of Yangzhou. 1,000 years after Fuchai built the Hangou Canal, a new city called Zhengdu was established at Shugang. The city's governor was Yang Guang, later known to history as Emperor Yang of the Sui Dynasty.

0: 扬州的后来的在中国历史发展进程当中，这个城市它产生的影响，是吧？它的知名度，它的美誉度，这个都跟隋炀帝有关。范允鹅还活着，就很大程度上一个流星般的王朝，短命的王朝，它留下来的这样的一种遗产。
1: Shortly after taking the throne, Emperor Yang launched a huge water transport project. He built the Tongji Canal to connect the Yellow and Huaihe rivers, established the Yongji Canal to link the Yellow and Huaihe rivers, widened the Hangu Canal to join the Huaihe and Yangtze rivers, and constructed the Zhengnan Canal to connect the Qiantang and Yangtze rivers. Over 6 years, Emperor Yang completed the 2,700-kilometer-long Grand Canal, linking five major river systems from north to south, integrating the country's major waterways into an extensive water transport system. In 2019, a museum dedicated to the Grand Canal was established alongside the ancient waterway in Yangzhou. In an era of low productivity and limited methods of transport, water transport was the most efficient way of moving grain.
2: 在大运河沿岸的很多的城市，因为这条交通的经济的命脉，带来了城市的繁华，带来了经济的繁华，也带来了很多人文的繁华。
1: Located along the ancient canal, the Dongguan Ancient Ferry has been Yangzhou's busiest transport hub since the Tang Dynasty. It was where people boarded boats to leave the city and where they arrived when entering it. Next to the ferry is Dongguan Historical and Cultural Block, originally built in the Tang Dynasty. This area marked the first of Yangzhou's efforts to preserve its historical and cultural heritage in the new century. Today, it is a popular tourist destination, bustling with visitors. In his poem Night Scenes of Yangzhou Marketplace, Tang Dynasty poet Wang Jian captures the city's vibrant lifestyle. Countless lights from the marketplace light up the sky, while sing-song girls entertain guests in tall buildings. Over 1,000 years ago, Dongguan Street was bustling with brightly lit shops filled with merchants of different skin colors and languages. Talented poets also flocked here, heaping fine words of praise on this remarkable city. The Grand Canal indirectly contributed to the

0: fall of the Sui dynasty, thanks to its massive drain on the empire's resources. However, this also laid the foundation for Yang Zhou's prosperity during the Tang dynasty. Positioned at the confluence of the Yangtze River and the canal, Yang Zhou became a key hub for the water transport of grain. From here, one could travel north along the canal to the central plains, south to the wealthy Taihu Lake Basin, west upstream to the important economic zones of Hubei and Sichuan, or east downstream to the Yangtze River estuary. Thus, it also served as a vital port on the maritime Silk Road. During the Tang Dynasty, Yang Zhou grew into the nation's largest trade and logistics center, even surpassing the capital Chang'an in prosperity. It was the jewel in the crown of empire. Economic prosperity naturally led to cultural flourishing. During the Sui and Tang dynasties, as Buddhism spread widely across China, the demand for Buddhist scriptures and statuary increased dramatically. In a bustling city like Yangzhou, with its easy access to raw materials, block printing emerged to meet this growing need. The wood used for block printing needs to have moderate hardness and a fine, smooth grain, making it suitable for both carving and printing. Ancient craftsmen typically chose non-fruit-bearing wild jujube wood or pear wood. The carving tools, called fist knives, demanded a craftsman's mastery to achieve precision.
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The pine soot ink used in Yangzhou block printing is made from soot collected from the walls of Jingdorjun porcelain kilns. After its special processing, the ink becomes a deep black with a lasting fragrance. When used on handmade Xuan paper, the imprint can last for 1,000 years without fading. The advent of block printing greatly promoted the practice of book printing among the public. In a preface to his friend Bai Juyi's Changqing Anthology of Bai, Tang Dynasty poet Yuan Zhen wrote that many bookstores in Yangzhou used block printing to print and sell both his and Bai Juyi's poems. It marks the earliest recorded evidence for block printing. Once a city flourishing through commerce, Yangzhou began to embrace a rich literary culture thanks to the rise of block printing. As the population grew, the city of Zhongdu, built by Emperor Yang of Sui, expanded southwards. It would eventually become Yangzhou in the succeeding Tang Dynasty. Over the centuries, the Yangtze River's shoreline continuously shifted southwards due to the Coriolis force, thus shaping the present-day contours of Yangzhou. During the Tang Dynasty, Yangzhou's government offices were again located atop Shugang, in an area known as Xicheng City. Below Shugang, Luocheng City served as the city's commercial, industrial, and residential hub, centered around the canal. Positioned on its key north-south trade route, Yangzhou flourished economically, but less fortunately, this also made it a strategic military target, leading to its many cycles of rise and fall. In the 18th century, the rise of salt merchants from the Lianghuai region ushered in another era of prosperity for the city. The influence of salt merchants on Yangzhou's culture runs deep, touching all aspects of daily life, from food and clothing to housing and transportation. These wealthy, leisurely merchants sought culinary excellence beyond mere

0: taste. The Huaiyang cuisine's emphasis on knife skills, a direct result of the salt merchants' mutual exchanges in culinary craftsmanship. These exquisite knife skills aren't just for show. The fine bean curd strands only need boiling twice during cooking. If they're too thick, the coarse raw beany flavor won't be fully removed.
1: 因为盐商受教面比较广，所以淮扬菜最大的特点是口味适中，南北协宜。 欢迎各位大驾光临扬州。
0: The playful phrase, skin wraps water in the morning and water wraps skin in the evening, reflects the Yangzhou's rich cultural heritage. Water wraps skin refers to the city's long-standing bathing traditions, and no mention of this would be complete without highlighting the famous Yangzhou pedicure.
2: 比如说玉器雕的是石头，木工是雕的是木头，但是我们雕的是有血有肉有知觉的，所以扬州修脚被称为肉上雕花。The
0: Yangzhou pedicure is a traditional Chinese medical treatment. Practitioners use specialized tools and Chinese medicinal herbs to trim and care for the feet. Beginners often practice with soap or chopsticks, training repeatedly to perfect their technique and control.
3: 肥皂呢，它更接近于皮肤的这种感受，包括它片下来以后，让视觉上能够检查出刀具所留下来的痕纹，这个是一直传承下来的。Yangzhou's
0: traditional pedicure technique is also famous for its skilled use of knives. The process flows smoothly and is customized to each person's specific needs and conditions. The people of Yangzhou have taken their meticulousness to extremes, turning the simple pedicure into a true art form. During its prosperity under the Ming and Qing, Yangzhou cultivated not only a refined lifestyle, but also a distinctive garden style. Unlike the elegant, simple, and understated sophistication of Suzhou gardens, Yangzhou gardens are much more opulent, vibrant, and grandiose, designed to showcase the wealth and status of their owners.
4: Because Yangzhou originally didn't have stone, its all the stone had to be imported from outside. But the Yangzhou has money. 他运营的时候，可以把石头作为加仓石，最后呢，到了我们扬州之后呢，把它堆积成假山。Yangzhou
0: has no natural mountains, so its gardens often use stacked rocks to create artificial ones. Heyuan Garden, located in Nanhexia, is a prime example of a late Qing Dynasty Yangzhou garden. In one corner of Heyuan, there is small rock mountain adobe designed by Shu Tao, a renowned painter from the mid-17th century. Between the western corridor walls of small rock mountain adobe, a glass mirror has been set. The mirror captures the reflections of Heyuan garden scenery from any angle. Directly across from the mirror, light filtering through the Taihu stones reflects onto the pool, resembling a bright moon. This may reflect a deeper insight into life left by the garden's creator, Shu Tao, who spent his later years in Yangzhou.

With the support of salt merchant Wu Jialong, he designed this stone landscape. At the end of the 19th century, He Zhe Dao, a prominent merchant engaging in state-operated commerce, purchased the adobe from Wu Jialong's descendants and integrated it into the Heyuan Garden.

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1: 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Engineer Cui Jin is leading his team to begin a new round of maintenance and repairs.
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1: Traditional Chinese buildings are largely made of wood, which is highly vulnerable to moisture damage in the damp climate of the Zhengnan region. The protectors of these ancient buildings must quickly spot any potential risks and address them right away.
0: 您看，这根柱子柱根发生了着雪，但是它这个着雪的深度呢，可能已经超过柱子的二分之一了，所以说呢，我们就采取墩接的工艺。把这个着雪的部分呢，把它去除，替换新的同材质的木料，保证这个柱子的稳定性。
1: This pier splicing technique, originally developed by ancient artisans to save costs, now perfectly aligns with the principle of restoring the old as the old in the preservation of historic buildings. It minimizes intervention to maintain the original look.While this patchwork method may not seem as impressive as constructing high-rises, it demands extraordinary patience and precision from restoration workers, much like the delicate art of embroidery. Centuries have passed, but the people of Yangzhou still cherish their private gardens as much as ever.
2: I was to go to the house.长大了就能不能在自己家的小院子里照顾小院子。
1: On ancient Dongguan Street, Du Xiangkai is gradually fulfilling his childhood dream in the family home passed down through generations. Although the courtyard is just over 40 square meters, it has everything. A small bridge, flowing water, a pavilion, a tower, flowering trees,and an artificial hill. This miniature garden, named Xianglu, was almost entirely built by Du Xiangkai himself. In the southeast corner of the courtyard, Du Xiangkai has set a pavilion for resting in. Limited by space, the pavilion has only two columns, but the proportions are just right. This tiny area has been transformed by its owner,into a charming small retreat. To ensure the work meets the correct standards of appearance, from 2011 onwards, Yangzhou has introduced policies offering financial subsidies and technical support for the restoration of traditional residences in the ancient city. The trend of building new private gardens has gradually gained popularity.
2: The garden is not very big. The garden is made of wood, made of wood, made of wood.在这个里头生活，有生活的场景，有炊烟，住在这种环境里头，就好像是家在园中，园在家中。
1: When it comes to visiting Yangzhou's gardens, Slender West Lake is a must. As a prime example of Chinese lakeside gardens, it has long been known as among the very finest.
3: 那么瘦西湖这三个字呢，最早见于清初吴起扬州古吹词序当中的一句话，说的是城北一水通平山堂，名瘦西湖，本名宝障湖。什么意思呢？听说那会儿扬州城的西北郊区呢，有一座天然形成的小型湖泊，由于它地处西北郊，所以呢我们暂且就称它称之为西湖。

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1: According to historical records, during the Qing Dynasty, Emperor Qianlong would take a boat to Shugang on each of his southern tours to Yangzhou. To catch the emperor's eye, salt merchants built gardens along both sides of the slender West Lake. With clever designs and the borrowed scenery technique, they created a series of uniquely distinctive lakeside garden landscapes. Yangzhou's iconic five-pavilion bridge was built for one such of Emperor Qianlong's southern tours. The bridge's five pavilions feature soaring eaves and upturned corners, showcasing the elegance of the Jiangnan region. In contrast, its foundation resembles the thick, sturdy walls of a northern city. While Yangzhou has the charm of cities south of the Yangtze River, it's actually located to the north. The bridge elegantly combines cultural elements from both the north and the south. Since the 1980s, Yangzhou's government has mandated that the core scenic area of Slender West Lake remain visually undisturbed, with strict regulations on building heights. As you boat along the lake, the skyline remains unchanged. The same scenery Emperor Qianlong once admired from his dragon boat is what visitors still see today. Past and present merge seamlessly. Though no longer the major economic dynamo it was, Yangzhou still exudes grace and elegance. The Grand Canal, no longer so vital for transporting grain, still serves as a key part of the South to North Water Diversion Project, connecting the North and the South in another way. For the people of Yangzhou, life is meant to be enjoyed. Where does this leisurely, contented temperament come from? It flows naturally from those centuries of rich historical heritage.

0: Russian President Vladimir Putin hails the close strategic relationship with China ahead of his state visit to the country. The WHO sends a team of experts to the Democratic Republic of the Congo, where the Ebola virus has killed 118 people. U.S. President Donald Trump says he's postponing a planned attack on Iran, citing a request from regional leaders amid diplomatic efforts. And Chinese independent film Dear You sparks a cultural tourism wave in southern China. Hello, welcome to The World Today on CGTN, live from Beijing. I'm Pan Dong. We start in diplomacy. Russian President Vladimir Putin will pay a state visit to China from Tuesday to Wednesday at the invitation of Chinese President Xi Jinping. Putin's upcoming visit will be his 25th trip to China. Our reporter Wang Mengjie has more details from the Chinese capital.
1: During the visit, Chinese President Xi Jinping and President Putin will exchange views on bilateral ties, cooperation in various fields, as well as international and regional issues of common interest. For more details, let's take a listen.
2: Over recent years, under the strategic guidance of President Xi Jinping and President Putin, the China-Russia Comprehensive Strategic Partnership of Coordination for a New Era has enjoyed sound, steady, and in-depth development with expanding cooperation in various fields. Tangible benefits for the two countries and two peoples, and important contribution to maintaining global strategic stability and upholding international fairness and justice. This year marks the 30th anniversary of the establishment of China-Russia Strategic Partnership of Coordination, the 25th anniversary of the signing of the China-Russia Treaty of Good Neighborliness and Friendly Cooperation, and the year to kick-start events of the China-Russia Years of Education.

0: unification. The two sides will take this opportunity to continue deepening and elevating relations between China and Russia so as to inject more stability and positive energy to the world.
1: Bilateral trade accounted for about $228 billion in 2025. And the ongoing China-Russia Expo, which is held in northeast China's Heilongjiang province, is another example that witnesses bilateral trade and economic cooperation. Meanwhile, mutual visa-free policies have also boosted bilateral exchanges. Closer cooperation have also expanded in fields such as music and arts. This year is also the beginning of the China-Russia Years of Education, which is expected to further boost the bilateral exchanges on education and people-to-people exchanges.
2: President Putin says Russia-China relations have reached a truly unprecedented level ahead of his state visit. In a video address on Tuesday, President Putin said regular high-level exchanges are key to advancing bilateral ties and unlocking their potential. He said the special nature of Russia-China relations is reflected in their mutual understanding and trust, win-win cooperation and support on issues involving core interests. President Putin also noted that trade between the two sides had surpassed $200 billion. The president stressed that the close strategic relationship plays a major stabilizing role globally. Analysts in Russia have voiced optimism ahead of President Putin's state visit to China. They expect the two sides to discuss common issues of concern and future cooperation.
0: The visit itself proves that bilateral ties are stable, predictable, and are sustainably developing. The importance of this visit lies in the fact that the two leaders can evaluate the state of global affairs and make plans for the future. Overall, China's series of global initiatives are becoming increasingly attractive. Most importantly, they provide an appealing roadmap with great clarity. This roadmap lays out development goals for China, China's partners, the Global South, and humanity as a whole to achieve shared well-being. We admire China and its leader, President Xi Jinping. President Xi took the first step forward to advance this development, bringing Global South countries to the table to concentrate on current problems and come up with solutions.
3: We expect the two leaders to address issues related to global order during their meeting. The United States has withdrawn itself from dozens of international organizations, including those that fall under the United Nations. Its acts make people question the importance of international law. Amid global uncertainty and the crisis of international institutions, there is a greater need for China and Russia to discuss collaboration in the global system.
4: China and Russia must discuss a new way forward rather than addressing issues alone. China and Russia's ties have a nature of stability, practicality, and future orientation. We can face and embrace the future hand in hand.
2: This year and next year have been designated as the China-Russia Years of Education. For more insights on youth exchanges, our reporter Chen Lanyu talked to the director of the Russian Cultural Center in Beijing. She highlights how youth exchanges lead to real understanding and life-lasting bonds.
5: I have worked in the field of education for quite a long time, and I have witnessed the growth of generation after generation of Chinese students in Russia. Of course, I know the inside story. I have seen young people who arrived from China knowing nothing about Russia and then left as completely different people. One could say they had come to understand Russia, to know and understand everything about it. After returning to China, they pass on this information to their classmates and, of course, to their work partners and so on. Likewise, young Russians studying here gain a great deal of real information about real life and real people. So, through their understanding, or rather with their help, they are conveying the real situation between our two countries. That is very important. That is the first point. Second, we firmly believe that when they grow up and become experts in their respective fields and start working in their positions, their communication with their Chinese partners will be faster and easier than it is for our generation. Because they studied together, they ate porridge together, as Russians say, sharing bread.

0: from the same bowl.
1: That is very, very important because it builds trust. Without trust, there can be no cooperation nor any friendship.
2: Images may appear to be identical, but looks can be deceiving. The difference is not always obvious. It has to be discovered. There are always different sides to a story. We put the focus on the details. To see more, to understand better. CGTN. See the difference.
3: The 79th World Health Assembly has rejected a proposal on Taiwan's participation as an observer. It's the 10th consecutive year that the WHA has rejected such a proposal. China's permanent representative and ambassador to the UN office in Geneva, Jia Guide, says the issue must be handled in accordance with the One China principle. Jia has also rejected claims of a gap in the international epidemic prevention system. He says the proposal severely violates the basic norms of international relations based on the UN Charter, adding that such acts are doomed to fail. Also, the Chinese Foreign Ministry says Taiwan has no basis, reason or right to participate in the WHA unless approved by the central government. It says the political foundation for Taiwan to participate in the WHA no longer exists due to the Democratic Progressive Party's persistent separatist stance. It adds that Beijing's decision to reject Taiwan's participation has gained wide support and understanding from the international community. The State Council Taiwan Affairs Office says the DPP's attempt to seek a breakthrough on Taiwan's participation in a WHA through underhanded maneuvers are doomed to fail. It says under the framework of the international health regulations, Taiwan can promptly access to and report on health emergencies to the WHO. It adds that the Chinese mainland and Taiwan have an unimpeded information sharing mechanism for infectious disease outbreaks. The World Health Organization has sent a team of experts to the Democratic Republic of the Congo, where the Ebola virus has killed 118 people. The DR Congo has opened three Ebola treatment centers as part of its emergency response. Neighboring Uganda has also reported one death and one suspected case, while other African countries are taking measures to prevent the virus from spreading across borders. Chris Ochamringa reports from Kinshasa.
4: So the Democratic Republic of Congo has activated what they call emergency response operations. They have sent medical teams to all the border points of the DRC. The DRC shares borders with nine countries, and the World Health Organization said that these neighboring countries are at high risk of getting the disease after two cases were reported in neighboring Uganda. So these countries have really stepped up measures to stop this disease from affecting more people. We know that countries like Burundi, Tanzania, Uganda, and even Rwanda have already sent teams carrying out surveillance, testing people who have symptoms of Ebola, and they have really strengthened the areas where they share borders with the DRC to ensure that people from here do not go and infect people in their country. Rwanda has actually closed one of its borders in the east of the DRC with the DRC because they are fearing that it might create a problem in their country. The World Health Organization has advised countries to avoid the closing borders or issuing travel restrictions, but Rwanda has not heeded that because they feel they have the sovereign right to decide how to manage this outbreak.
3: Cruise ship MV Honduras has returned to its home port of Rotterdam following an outbreak of hantavirus that killed three people so far. All passengers were evacuated in Canary Islands, leaving only the crew and Dutch health officials on board for 6 days. Crew members will be quarantined for 6 weeks. Ross Cullen reports.
0: A long journey indeed, one that started in southern Argentina, thousands of kilometres later. The MV Honduras is now back in her home port here in Rotterdam. We were on a media

0: a boat earlier this morning to witness the arrival of the stricken cruise ship. No more passengers. They were all offloaded during a managed evacuation in the Canary Islands. And so for the last 6 days, it's only been the crew and a couple of members of the Dutch Public Health Authority on board. Now that she is here in port, the owner of the cruise ship has instructed a specialist company that looks after disinfecting vessels to carry out an assessment of the ship. They'll be looking for any samples of hantavirus to make sure there are no traces remaining before she can then be put in for an official deep clean. In terms of the members of the crew, the Dutch nationals will be able to isolate and quarantine at home, but the non-Dutch members of the MV Hondius' crew, there are Filipino and Polish, Russian, Ukrainian members among the crew. They are having to spend the next 6 weeks in temporary accommodation in porter cabins just a little bit along up the coast, Sally, next to where the MV Hondius is moored around the corner, and they'll be tested regularly for hantavirus. Three people have lost their lives so far due to the outbreak of the infectious disease. One of those people was a German woman. Her body was also on board the ship when it arrived this morning, and so there was also the formality of bringing her body back ashore.
1: US President Donald Trump says he's postponing a planned attack on Iran as diplomatic efforts continue. He says serious negotiations are taking place after Middle East leaders urged him to delay military action. Walter Morris reports from Washington.
2: Donald Trump says serious negotiations are taking place, and he's holding off on attacking Iran while those diplomatic efforts play out. Trump said in a social media post that he had scheduled a large-scale assault for Tuesday, and that warning comes a day after he issued an ultimatum saying Iran better move fast to make a deal soon or there won't be anything left. Over the weekend, the U.S. and Iran failed to move forward in negotiations after both countries rejected the other's offer to resume talks. Monday, Iran submitted a new peace proposal to the White House through mediators in Pakistan. And according to Reuters, the latest proposal has very similar terms to the plan Trump rejected last week. Iran is reportedly focused on permanently ending the war and reopening the Strait of Hormuz. The more controversial issues related to Iran's nuclear program and enriched uranium would be addressed in a later round of negotiations. Iranian officials are also looking for compensation for war damages and guarantees against future strikes. For weeks, the White House has demanded Tehran dismantle its nuclear program and allow free shipping through the Strait of Hormuz. About 20% of the world's oil and liquefied natural gas travel through the waterway. The strait has effectively been shut down since the war began in February, leading to a global energy crisis. Here in the U.S., the Trump administration is facing growing pressure over rising gas prices. Experts say the national average could climb to $5 a gallon in the coming weeks. The average for crude oil is forecast to hit $130 a barrel in the next quarter, and it could reach $150. Trump has taken steps to address the rising prices by easing sanctions on Russia and Venezuela, but energy analysts say reopening the Strait of Hormuz is the only way to address the crisis. And new polling shows Trump's approval rating has hit a new second-term low, 37%. According to the latest New York Times-Siena poll, 60% of Americans do not approve of Trump's job as president, and more than two-thirds disapprove of the way he's handled the economy and the decision to go to war. On Monday, Trump wrote on social media that the U.S. is ready to carry out a large-scale attack at a moment's notice if they can't strike a deal with Iran. Walter Moore, CGTN, Washington.
1: The U.N. has urged that activists aboard Global Samud Flotilla not be harmed after Israeli forces intercepted dozens of Gaza-bound aid boats in the eastern Mediterranean. U.N. Deputy Spokesperson Farhan Haq says the situation should be handled peacefully. He reiterates the organization's long-standing concerns about interceptions on the high seas. Flotilla organizers say Israeli forces have intercepted 39 vessels, while the remaining ships have continued toward the Gaza Strip. The group says 426 people were participating in a 54-boat mission. Earlier on Monday, Israel's foreign ministry said it would not allow any breach of the lawful naval blockade on Gaza. Ships from the flotilla set sail for a third time from southern Turkey on Thursday. Earlier attempts to deliver aid to Gaza were intercepted by Israel in international waters.
3: facing the unknown.

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1: As China marks its 16th Tourism Day, the country's travel industry is rolling out the red carpet to welcome tourists both domestic and foreign. In Guangdong Province, local government issued 10 measures including travel-friendly city, cultural corridor and infrastructure upgrade to promote the sector's high-quality development. Local industrial associations and representatives gathered in the provincial capital Guangzhou, reaffirming their commitment to traveler-centered services. In Nanjing, in East China's Jiangsu province, the city took the day to launch a variety of new itineraries to inject a sustained momentum into the local tourism industry. Northern China's Shanxi province is offering discounted scenic sight tickets or free entrance to tourists on Tuesday. Chinese independent film Dear You has become an unexpected hit this very spring, driving a cultural tourism wave in southern China. Gao Yiming explains why.
2: A low-budget independent film has turned into an unexpected sensation in China. Dear You has captivated the hearts of audiences at Chinese cinemas, earning a rating of 9.1 out of 10 on review platform and leading daily box office charts for 9 days straight. The film was produced with a budget of just $1.5 million, but grossed $83 million domestically since its release on May the 3rd. It tells a touching story of a young man's journey from Chaoshan to Thailand to look for his grandfather, when he discovered a heartwarming secret of remittance letters sent to his grandmother. Filmed entirely in the southern Chinese dialect of Teochew, the family drama has struck an emotional chord with viewers and sparked a tourism wave in the region.
3: After watching this movie, I truly feel that us Chaoshan people always have a spirit of forging ahead, deep nostalgia for our hometown, and a perseverance to strive and struggle far away from home. I also dressed up as a grandmother to visit the movie shooting location in person, experiencing what it's like to live in as an elderly person in this ancient mansion.
4: I came here with my mom since she really wanted to pay a visit. So I brought her along, took photos for her, and helped her check in, acting as her personal photographer.
2: The film's success has been fueled in part by its connection to the broader history of the 19th century Nanyang or South Seas migration, when millions of people from southern China went overseas in search of a better life. A local museum in Shantou, Guangdong, has embraced a wave of visitors following the film's success. It is the first museum in China dedicated to Qiaopi culture, which refers to the remittance letters sent by overseas Chinese to their families back home, often combining money transfers with heartfelt messages.
3: Since the release of the film Dear You, the number of visitors coming to our museum has risen sharply. Every overseas remittance letter tells a story of overseas Chinese. These letters form a unique emotional bond connecting overseas Chinese and their families back home. They also embody the timeless virtues of overseas compatriots in those days: integrity, perseverance, enterprising spirit, and deep devotion to their hometown, which still touch people deeply to this day.
5: The film mainly focuses on family affection, yet I've found some remittance letters donated to the nation. When the country was in trouble, overseas Chinese merchants sent funds via these letters to support national and hometown construction. This is a profound spiritual insight far beyond what the movie conveys.

0: Across Chaoshan, travelers are following in the footsteps of Dear You. From historic streets to ancestral estates, the film's shooting locations are drawing growing crowds of visitors. Many visitors are also eager to try local cuisines. Chaoshan beef hot pot, clay pot porridge, and steamed rice rolls are adding flavors to their journeys. Cities including Shantou, Chaozhou, and Jieyang have launched themed travel routes inspired by the film, linking shooting locations with historical landmarks, food streets, and intangible cultural heritage sites. Many see the tourism and consumption waves triggered by Dear You's success as a vivid reflection of a wider shift in China's consumer market, as young people become increasingly interested in exploring and celebrating local cultures and traditions. Gao Yiming, CGTN.
1: The Sanxing Dui Museum in southwest China is hosting a cross-millennium dialogue, a special exhibition featuring northern China's UNESCO World Heritage Site. The Yungang Grottoes has opened. It showcases the deep cultural exchanges that shaped the Chinese civilization. Gong Ming takes a look.
2: In a stunning meeting of ancient marvels, over 120 artifacts from the 1,500-year-old Yungang Grottoes have traveled to Sanxing Dui. As China's first royally commissioned Buddhist cave temple, the site represents the imperial art of the Northern Wei Dynasty. This exhibition creates a rare encounter, bridging these pioneering Eastern grottoes with the mysterious ancient Shu civilization.
3: Sculpture is a universal human language. The significance of the Yungang grottoes lies in the sheer scale of carving an entire mountain. Here at Sanxing Dui, we see magnificent bronze wares, which are also a form of sculptural art. Through this shared language of sculpture, we want to explore its evolution throughout the history of Chinese art.
2: As the first major Yungang exhibition in southwest China, it goes beyond traditional art displays to map out a historical epic. It showcases how the grottoes, which profoundly influenced East Asian Buddhist art, stand as an immortal testament to Eastern and Western cultural exchanges.
4: World cultural heritage is a vital part of our exhibition system at Sanxing Dui, and this is our third special exhibition of its kind. Our goal in launching these diverse showcases is to build a platform for cultural exchange. When visitors come here, they don't just learn about Sanxing Dui, they experience civilizations from other regions as well.
2: To bring the public closer to traditional culture, the exhibition breaks away from conventional displays. High-precision 3D printing, digital projections, and art installations recreate the majestic scale of the grottoes, offering visitors a truly immersive journey.
5: It feels incredible and truly awe-inspiring. The exhibition introduces the historical background and the stories behind the grottoes. For someone like me who hasn't been to the actual site, it provides a great foundational understanding and makes me want to go see it with my own eyes.
2: This exhibition is far more than a display of ancient relics. It's a cross-century reminder of where the enduring charm of Chinese civilization truly lies in its unity through diversity and its open embrace of different cultures. Gongming, CGTN, Chengdu.
1: Now let's recap our top stories this hour. Russian President Vladimir Putin holds a close strategic relationship with China ahead of his state visit to the country. The WHO sends a team of experts to the Democratic Republic of the Congo, where the Ebola virus has killed 118 people. U.S. President Donald Trump says he's postponing a planned attack on Iran, citing a request from regional leaders amid diplomatic efforts. And Chinese film Dear You sparks a cultural tourism wave in southern China. Last but not least, the grey herons have entered their breeding season in North China's Hebei province. Over 3,000 chicks have hatched this year as they prepare to leave their nests this summer. And with footage of that, we end this edition of The World Today.

the United States and Israel preparing to resume their unprovoked war on Iran. Plus, Israel bombs Lebanon despite a ceasefire extension. Hello, I'm Arnold Naidoo, and this is The Heat.

0: What began as a war of aggression against Iran by the United States and Israel has evolved into a multi-front battle, with Israel bombing Lebanon and Iran attacking U.S. allies in the Persian Gulf. Iran has also made any peace agreement conditional on Israel halting its attacks on Lebanon. Later, we'll talk with a journalist who recently returned from Beirut, but we begin in Tehran with Mohammad Mirandi. He's a professor at the University of Tehran and was a member of Iran's nuclear negotiation team. Dr. Mirandi, thanks for being with us.
1: Thank you for having me.
0: I want to start with these latest efforts to resolve this conflict diplomatically. We understand that the United States is now saying that it is preferred to lift some oil sanctions against Iran. These negotiations are continuing through mediators in Pakistan. What can you tell us about this?
1: Well, the Trump regime is showing some flexibility, but it's not nearly enough. And the Americans are going to have to go much further than that in order to be able to convince Iran that a deal is possible. So as things stand, the gap between the Iranian proposals and what the United States is now willing to offer is still very great. And I think that because of that, the chances for renewed U.S. and Zionist aggression against Iran are quite high. The assumption in Iran is that a major attack will probably take place within the next few days, and it could happen at any moment.
0: When you say the Americans have to go much further, what are the sort of baseline concessions that Iran is looking for?
1: Well, obviously, this was a war of aggression. The United States murdered many thousands of Iranians. 3,400, 3,500 Iranians, many school children, many little girls. They've destroyed Iran's infrastructure. They bombed bridges. They

0: bombed pharmaceutical factories. They bombed universities. In my city, in the city of Tehran, they bombed multiple faculty buildings in different universities, and they've done so elsewhere. So the damage that they've done is quite significant, and they will have to, and Iran will demand reparations. That is inevitable for some an agreement ultimately to be agreed upon. And then there's, of course, the issue of Iranian sovereignty, assurances that the United States will no longer threaten Iran with aggression. And there has to be a regional peace. There has to be peace across the different fronts. That, of course, in particular includes Lebanon, but also Gaza. So we are very far from where we should be. The United States wants the Israelis to be allowed to slaughter in Gaza and Lebanon and to get away with it. For Iran, that's not going to happen. There won't be a deal if the slaughter continues. And of course, the United States is going to have to accept Iran's control over the Strait of Hormuz. That is not something that Iran will compromise on. And Iran's right to have a peaceful enrichment program, a nuclear program, that is also something that Iran is not going to negotiate.
1: Now, as you say, the view in Tehran is that the United States and its ally Israel could attack within the next few days. Well, if we look at what's been happening over the last few days here, the Axios news site is reporting that the president, that's President Trump, met on Saturday with some of his national security team. He spoke on Sunday by telephone with the Israeli Prime Minister Benjamin Netanyahu, and he's expected to convene another meeting of his national security team in the Situation Room here at the White House in Washington on Tuesday. In the meantime, one of his closest allies in the United States Congress, Lindsey Graham, had this to say on a television talk show. Let's listen.
2: I would encourage the president to look at reducing Iran's military capability even further. They've been dramatically weakened, but there are still targets that could weaken them more militarily. And I would also keep the embargo on to weaken their economy. And I'd let the Iranians know if you keep terrorizing the region, Karakalam, which is your source of revenue, will be in play. I think that would be the smart next play. The energy infrastructure is their soft underbelly. If you go back to the fight, I'd put energy on top of the list.
1: So, Dr. Morandi, if you listen to people like Lindsey Graham there, they believe that there is a military solution to this, that the United States has the capability to capture key Iranian assets. What do you make of that?
0: I don't think he really believes that. I think that by now they all recognize that they lost the war. Lost the 39-day during the 39 days of. Remember, on day one or two, Trump demanded unconditional surrender, and 39 he was forced to accept Iran's 10-point plan for as the framework for negotiations, and the siege is not going too well either, is it? Because a global economy, thanks to the behavior of Trump and Netanyahu, is moving towards collapse. So this siege warfare is a double-edged sword, and it seems that the side that's facing the United States and its allies is sharper than the side facing Iran. Time is not on the side of the United States, and it's not on the side of Netanyahu, who is probably the ultimate decider here for war. And the reason is simple. If time was on their side, they wouldn't be pushing for a new wave of aggression against Iran. But Iran's military capabilities are strengthened. Iran is more prepared militarily today than it was at the beginning of the war. And the United States capabilities have been depleted to a significant degree. But one final point that I should mention, and this I think is key, if Iran's critical infrastructure is destroyed, then the critical infrastructure of all those countries in the Persian Gulf that are proxies of the United States will be utterly destroyed. And that will lead to a global economic meltdown, a global depression far worse, in my opinion, than what we had in the 1930s. So Iran is not going to pull any punches.

0: What do you make of the United States strategy, almost a dual strategy, on the one hand of indicating that it believes that there is a diplomatic solution, and on the other hand, as I've just mentioned, with all these preparations taking place here, that it will still attack Iran? And, you know, in support of that, we're also hearing that there's been quite a build-up of United States warplanes in Tel Aviv, in Israel.
1: Yes, that's something that we were expecting all along. We, from the very beginning of the ceasefire, were expecting the United States to relaunch this war. Because at the end of the day, we have to go back to Joe Kent's resignation letter, the former head of counterterrorism and the Trump appointee. You don't get much higher than him in U.S. intelligence. Only one person perhaps is higher, and that would be Tulsi Gabbard. He said that this war is about the Israeli lobby. It's about the Zionist lobby in the United States. It's not about the nuclear program. He said there's no nuclear weapon. It's not about an Iranian threat. He said that's non-existent. So in reality, it's because there are people who are making decisions in the United States that whose priorities are Israeli regime and not that of the United States. And the Iranians don't believe that foreign influence has melted away over the past 80 days.
0: What do you make of what is now a very open public realignment on the part of the UAE with Israel, joining Israel against Iran? I mean, there have also been reports that the Israeli Prime Minister, Benjamin Netanyahu, visited the UAE and that Israel has agreed to supply the UAE with its Iron Dome technology.
1: That couldn't have been a more destructive decision. There couldn't have been a more destructive decision than to announce this relationship. The Netanyahu regime threw Mohammed bin Zayed under the bus. And it's probably because he wanted, it was probably because of his own internal political concerns. But the Israeli regime is so despised across the region and across the world that any association with it demolishes a country's image or a leader's image. Mohammed bin Zayed has now exposed himself across the region and across the world as a Zionist proxy, as an ally of a genocidal regime. And that's why he tried to deny the trip to the UAE. But it's not going to work. So what they have done is that they have the soft power, Iran, they have some soft power capabilities, because increasingly people see that these regimes in the Persian Gulf are indeed, especially the UAE, closely affiliated with the Israeli regime. But the UAE is in no position to wage war against Iran. If it comes to blows, I think the end of the UAE is something that can easily be envisaged. If, as I said earlier, if Iran's critical infrastructure is targeted, that will be the end of the UAE's critical infrastructure. And we know what the weather is like in June, July, August in the UAE. It's intolerable. It's too hot and too humid, and everyone will have to leave. The regime will collapse.
0: Dr. Mohammad Mirandi, thanks so much for being with us.
1: Thank you for having me.
0: President Trump isn't on the ballot this year, but with the U.S. congressional elections around 6 months away, Trump will likely be the biggest factor in determining the fortunes of his Republican Party. U.S. inflation surged to 3.8% in April, the highest in 3 years, driven primarily by soaring energy costs and food prices, in large part due to the Iran conflict. Joining us now is Aaron Mattei. He hosts Pushback with Aaron Mattei on The Gray Zone, an independent news website. Aaron, great to have you with us.
2: Good to be here.
0: I want to get to the domestic impact of this conflict here in the United States in a moment. But if we look at what's happening right now, there's been a little bit of diplomatic movement with the United States now agreeing to lift some oil sanctions against Iran. But as we also heard, that's not going to be nearly as enough to get to the point where there are serious negotiations over the more intractable issues. President Trump continues to

0: call the Iranian leadership crazy, mentally ill. He said that in some online posts. And this is what the Iranian foreign minister, Abbas Araghchi, had to say. Let's listen.
1: We are interested in negotiation, but only if the other side is serious and is in line of real negotiations. We have no trust to Americans. This is a fact. And this is the main obstacle in the way of any diplomatic effort. And it is obvious that those things they have not been able to achieve militarily, they cannot achieve on negotiation table. Unless there is a win-win solution achieved.
0: So, Aaron, there we have the Iranian foreign minister telling us that negotiations are very, very difficult to engage with the United States. And if you listen to the language that President Trump uses and his characterizations of Iranian leaders, I mean, do you believe that there could be good faith negotiations on the part of the United States?
2: Not if the current mindset of the Trump administration prevails. Certainly, in theory, a comprehensive agreement with Iran is possible. It's happened before under the JCPOA. The difference, though, is that took serious diplomacy on the part of the U.S. and serious effort. If you look at the teams that Trump has sent to these negotiations, led by Steve Witkoff and Jared Kushner, who don't know what they're talking about and seem more concerned with protecting Israel's interests than they do with reaching a good faith agreement. If that prevails, if that dynamic sustains itself, then an agreement is impossible. If Trump can discard his current approach and embody the spirit of the JCPOA, which was serious negotiations, then a deal is possible. Iran has laid out the terms, and they were on the table even before Trump launched this round of aggression. Recall that in Geneva, the mediator of those talks, the Omani foreign minister, said there was very good progress. Iran agreed to terms that were far harsher than even to what was agreed to under the JCPOA in terms of constraining Iran's nuclear program. Iran effectively agreed to zero stockpiling of enrichment, which would meet Trump's stated goals of closing off any path to an Iranian nuclear weapon. So a deal is certainly possible. The problem is it's Trump who is not being interested in reaching one. But now he has a problem. He doesn't have a military solution. He tried regime change. He was sold on it happening quickly. It didn't work. Now he's stuck. Iran's exerted its control over the Strait of Hormuz. Iran has retained its military capacity, if you believe the recent leaks that have come out from U.S. intelligence. And also, Iran retains the ability to hit Trump's Gulf neighbors, who would pay the biggest price of any renewed round of aggression. And while the Gulf is split over what to do with Iran. You have some states like the UAE that are very hawkish and would like to see more confrontation. Others are not. Saudi Arabia clearly is not. In fact, their former ambassador to the U.S., Turkey Al-Faisal, recently came out and said that Saudi Arabia did not want this war. Israel tried to provoke it, and they see this as a giant mess. And also Qatar and Oman have tried to broker peace talks and have tried to remain neutral. And Trump can't afford to subject them to any more military retaliation, which is what would happen if he renews this war. So he has no military solution, but he also hasn't expressed any interest in serious diplomacy. So he's in a real bind, and I suspect he's just stalling for time before he figures out how to try to get out of it.
0: Right, and if we get to the economic fallout from what is an unprovoked war of aggression against Iran, it's being felt all over the world, and now it's being felt more sharply right here in the United States. And when we see that inflation is on the rise, we just heard on Monday morning that mortgage rates have gone up as well. The stock market is behaving very erratically. But this doesn't seem to concern President Trump. I mean, this is what he said recently when asked about it. Let's listen.
3: I don't think about American financial situation. I don't think about anybody. I think about one thing. You cannot let Iran have a nuclear weapon. That's all.
0: So this view that President Trump has, in a way, he says, I can't think about what's happening to Americans domestically. I mean, how long can he sustain that view, given that, you know, the midterm elections are pretty close?
2: Well, it's possible he just doesn't care about the midterm elections anymore, given that his own presidency is scheduled to end. And afterwards, if he respects the rules of office, he'll have no more political future. And it's possible he just doesn't care, just as he openly said he doesn't care about Americans' financial situation. And it's a striking statement. First of all, it gives Democrats a huge gift for their election ads come midterm season. And second of all, it's just a striking departure from his campaign message when he campaigned on the issue of affordability, when his whole message was around Americans' financial situation. And now he goes ahead and declares he doesn't care about it. And his excuse is that he's trying to stop an Iranian nuclear weapons program. But the problem there is everyone knows that he's not combating a real threat. His own U.S. intelligence agencies have all expressed the unanimous consensus that Iran does not have a nuclear weapons program. And there was an agreement to ensure that that would continue under the JCPOA, which Trump broke and walked away from, even after his own administration in his first term repeatedly certified that Iran was in full compliance. So this argument that he's trying to stop an Iranian nuclear bomb doesn't hold water. And it's especially insulting, I think, to Americans when he says he doesn't care about their financial situation. And Democrats will undoubtedly be using that heading into the midterms.
0: There are political interests in the United States which would like to see this war resume, would like to see another full-scale assault on Iran. I mean, we played earlier that view from the U.S. Senator Lindsey Graham, who would like Iran to be attacked. But I'm wondering, to what extent are Trump's options for ending this conflict limited by what Israel wants? And we know that what Israel wants is different from what the U.S. wants.
2: Well, I don't think Israel controls U.S. policy. I do think Israel sold Trump on this war. Netanyahu, it's now publicly known, went to the White House Situation Room in February and gave a presentation sitting across from Trump, telling the administration that regime change would be very easy, just as he said that the Iraq war would be a great success if the U.S. overthrew Saddam Hussein. Trump was convinced. He went for it. It failed. And now I think Israel would love to see the war continue. It certainly doesn't want to have peace. And that's why I think it's especially motivated to continue launching out acts of aggression in Lebanon, because it knows that Iran feels very responsible for Lebanon, given that Hezbollah, the main force there that fights Israel, is a close Iranian ally. So Israel's doing all it can to prevent a ceasefire. But I don't think it has the deciding factor here. Trump, if he wanted to, could walk away from this. Yes, it would anger some of his highest profile donors like Mary Madison and so forth. But he has the ability if he wants to. It doesn't help that he's surrounded by people like Lindsey Graham, who you mentioned, who absolutely want this war to continue. Lindsey Graham wants more strikes on Iran's infrastructure. But putting aside the illegality and the immorality of that, it hasn't worked. It just hasn't worked. And Iran proved to be resilient, defying all the claims that people like Lindsey Graham and Benjamin Netanyahu fed to Trump. And so that's why Trump's problem here is his limited options. If he saw a path to regime change, I think he would follow it. But the fact is, he doesn't have it. As he told Zelensky in the Oval Office over a year ago, he doesn't have the cards.
0: Aaron, great, as always, to get your insights. Thanks for being with us.
2: Thank you for having me.
0: Turning to Lebanon, the United Nations says at least 1.3 million people have been displaced since the latest escalation of violence began on March 2nd. The Lebanese Health Ministry reports about 3,000 people have been killed and more than 9,200 injured in Israeli attacks across the country. Sunday's attacks by Israel in southern Lebanon followed talks in Washington, where the two countries agreed to a 45-day extension of their shaky ceasefire. Joining us now is journalist Rania Khalik. She hosts Dispatches on Breakthrough News. Rania, great to have you with us again.
4: Thanks for having me on.
0: So what is being called a ceasefire extension was announced in Washington last Friday. This came after that third round of talks, which have been brokered by the United States between the Lebanese government and Israel. But we know that there has been no ceasefire. You've just returned from Lebanon. What are conditions like on the ground there?
4: Conditions on the ground are horrific because the war has not stopped in Lebanon, which is leading many Lebanese to question what is even meant by the term ceasefire. Since this ceasefire went into effect, the Israelis have killed at least 657 people in Lebanon. That's since April 16th, when the ceasefire was announced unilaterally by Donald Trump. Israel has continued to bomb Lebanon every single day since then, specifically the south of Lebanon, And the Israeli military has continued to issue these displacement orders. Just today, they've issued several displacement orders across southern Lebanon, an area.

0: areas that are outside of their so-called yellow line, which is this arbitrary line the Israelis have drawn for the area of the south that they refuse to withdraw from and plan to occupy indefinitely. They continue to occupy villages in South Lebanon. They continue to blow up villages in South Lebanon. There are reports of rescue workers being hunted and killed. Anybody who tries to flee the villages they've returned to in Lebanon, where the Israelis decide to bomb, they've also been hunted by drones and killed in these double and sometimes triple tap strikes. So, and you mentioned the number 3,000 in terms of the death toll. That was a big, horrific milestone that was crossed today, going over 3,000 people killed in Lebanon since March 2nd. And again, over 650 of them since the ceasefire went into effect. So yes, this 45-day extension was announced, but the Lebanese are wondering, what is this ceasefire that you're extending? The fire has not ceased on Lebanon.
1: What about humanitarian conditions? You know, as I pointed out in the introduction, 1.3 million Lebanese have been forced out of their homes under these Israeli forced evacuation orders. And we recently also talked with a representative of a major food aid organization in Lebanon who told us that there are major food shortages. I mean, you add to that the fact that Israeli bombing has destroyed large tracts, tens of thousands of hectares of arable land in the country, as well as killed almost 2 million livestock. What is your assessment of how bad that is?
0: Well, look, South Lebanon is really the agricultural heartland of the country. It's where food is grown. And as you mentioned, the Israelis have destroyed all of this vegetation, all of this agricultural land that's now poisoned and can't be used to grow food anymore. That's a huge disaster for Lebanon. You mentioned the people who are displaced, over 1 million people in Lebanon, this tiny country that only has about 5 million people in it. So you've got 25% of the country displaced into the rest of the country. And those people who have been displaced, many of them have now lost their livelihoods. So there's a food crisis in Lebanon, yes, because the country is unable to grow as much food as it was before. This is already a very import-dependent country. But now you also have hundreds of thousands of people who can no longer work and receive an income to purchase the things you need to survive for them and their families, including food. So food insecurity has skyrocketed in Lebanon. This is a country that already had an economic crisis after the collapse in 2019 and that hasn't recovered from that yet. So this has put people into even more dire circumstances. And, you know, this war has been ongoing now for more than 2 months, right? And people have been getting by, and some people in shelters, other people have limited funds to perhaps be able to go rent for a couple months. But this now seems to be something that's going to go on for a very, very long time. The Israelis are not only refusing to leave huge portions of the south, they're refusing to cease their bombing of huge portions of the south. And they continue to displace people with these displacement orders. They're saying openly that their destruction is intended to make sure that the Lebanese civilians who live in the south don't return so they can create their buffer zone or their dead zone. And so all that's to say, you know, this is going to be a long-term situation that people are not going to be able to afford to continue to pay rent for months on end while they're displaced from their homes, basically indefinitely, and unable to bring in an income.
1: You know, as you say, it's a very dire situation. It's a very grim situation. And so I'm wondering, what is the point of these talks that are taking place in Washington right now? I mean, there's no way that, you know, the ceasefire can be enforced in any way. I mean, what kind of authority or legitimacy does the government of President Joseph Aoun bring to this?
0: Well, the government of Joseph Aoun in Lebanon and Prime Minister Nawaf Salem came to power after the war in 2024, when Hezbollah basically sort of lost that battle against the Israelis. And their political opponents in the country felt, you know, victorious. They sort of came into power on the backs of the Israeli war against Lebanon, and they were backed by the Americans. And so now, you know, they don't represent the entire country because they're negotiating on behalf of Lebanon without any Shia representation in the negotiating team. And the Shias of Lebanon are the ones that are the most affected by what's happening in the south. The Israelis are specifically targeting them because they see them as Hezbollah's base. So that's a huge portion of the country where

0: that isn't represented in these negotiations. Furthermore, the negotiations are all focused on Israel's security and on Israel's ambitions and goals. And the goal is to disarm Hezbollah in the middle of a war on Lebanon, when Lebanon does not have a fighting force, including the army, that is capable of taking on the Israelis. The entire framework of these negotiations is about the Lebanese and the Israelis coming together with the U.S. to attack and disarm Hezbollah. That's what these negotiations are about. The Lebanese are also asking for a ceasefire. They're also asking for Israeli withdrawal, but those are all secondary to the primary issue of what the Americans and the Israelis want. And the Americans are not neutral mediators here. The Americans are arming the Israelis. The Israelis could not bomb Lebanon every single day around the clock without American weapons that are unconditionally given to the Israelis, basically, you know, every single day, all year. So the people who are arming the Israelis to bomb Lebanon cannot possibly be trusted to be neutral mediators here. So essentially what many Lebanese see in these negotiations is a treacherous government that is capitulating to and even collaborating with Israeli interests to occupy, destroy, and essentially steal southern Lebanon. And it's creating a lot of friction and polarization inside of Lebanon that many people are worried will lead to some sort of civil strife, which is exactly what the Israelis would love to see.
1: Rania, we have to leave it there. Thanks for being with us.
0: Thanks for having me.
1: And that's it for this edition of The Heat. I'm Anand Naidu in Washington.

0: Russian President Vladimir Putin hails a close strategic relationship with China ahead of a state visit to the country. The WHO sends a team of experts to the Democratic Republic of the Congo, where the Ebola virus has killed 118 people. U.S. President Donald Trump says he is postponing a planned attack on Iran, citing a request from regional leaders amid diplomatic efforts. Hello, and thank you so much for joining us. I'm Hong Nai from Beijing. We begin here in the Chinese capital, where Russian President Putin will pay a state visit to China from Tuesday to Wednesday at the invitation of Chinese President Xi Jinping. Putin's upcoming visit will be his 25th trip to China. Our Wang Mengjie has more from Beijing.
1: During the visit, Chinese President Xi Jinping and President Putin will exchange views on bilateral ties, cooperation in various fields, as well as international and regional issues of common interest. For more details, let's take a listen.
2: Over recent years, under the strategic guidance of President Xi Jinping and President Putin, the China-Russia Comprehensive Strategic Partnership of Coordination for a New Era has enjoyed sound, steady, and in-depth development with expanding cooperation in various fields. Tangible benefits for the two countries and two peoples, and important contribution to maintaining global strategic stability and upholding international fairness and justice. This year marks the 30th anniversary of the establishment of China-Russia Strategic Partnership of Coordination, the 25th anniversary of the signing of the China-Russia Treaty of Good Neighborliness and Friendly Cooperation, and the year to kick-start events of the China-Russia Years of Education. The two sides will take this opportunity to continue deepening and elevating relations between China and Russia so as to inject more stability and positive energy to the world.
1: Bilateral trade accounted for about $228 billion in 2025. And the ongoing China-Russia Expo, which is held in northeast China's Heilongjiang province, is another example that witnesses bilateral trade and economic cooperation. Meanwhile, mutual visa-free policies has also boosted bilateral exchanges. Closer cooperation have also expanded in fields such as music and arts. This year is also the beginning of the China-Russia Years of Education, which is expected to further boost the bilateral exchanges.

0: on education and people-to-people exchanges.
1: President Putin says Russia-China ties have reached a truly unprecedented level. In a video address on Tuesday, Putin said regular high-level exchanges are key to advancing bilateral ties and unlocking their potential. He said the special nature of Russia-China relations is reflected in their mutual understanding and trust. We win cooperation and support on issues involving core interests. Putin also noted that trade between the two countries surpassed $200 billion, with settlements now conducted almost entirely in Russian rubles and Chinese yuan. Putin stressed that the close strategic relationship plays a major stabilizing role globally. Analysts in Russia have voiced optimism ahead of President Putin's visit to China. They expected the two countries to discuss issues of common concern and future collaboration. Take a listen.
2: The visit itself proves that bilateral ties are stable, predictable, and are sustainably developing. The importance of this visit lies in the fact that the two leaders can evaluate the state of global affairs and make plans for the future. Overall, China's series of global initiatives are becoming increasingly attractive. Most importantly, they provide an appealing roadmap with great clarity. This roadmap lays out development goals for China, China's partners, the Global South, and humanity as a whole to achieve shared well-being. We admire China and its leader, President Xi Jinping. President Xi took the first step forward to advance this development, bringing Global South countries to the table to concentrate on current problems and come up with solutions.
3: We expect the two leaders to address issues related to global order during their meeting. The United States has withdrawn itself from dozens of international organizations, including those that fall under the United Nations. Its acts make people question the importance of international law. Amid global uncertainty and the crisis of international institutions, there is a greater need for China and Russia to discuss collaboration in the global system.
4: China and Russia must discuss a new way forward rather than addressing issues alone. China and Russia's ties have a nature of stability, practicality, and future orientation. We can face and embrace the future hand in hand.
1: Well, the years 2026 and 2027 have been designated as China-Russia years of education. For more insights on youth exchanges, CGTN's Chen Lanyu interviewed Titiana Drutsuntseva, director of the Russian Culture Center in Beijing. She highlights how youth exchanges lead to real understanding and life-lasting bonds. Take a listen.
5: I have worked in the field of education for quite a long time, and I have witnessed the growth of generation after generation of Chinese students in Russia. Of course, I know the inside story. I have seen young people who arrived from China knowing nothing about Russia and then left as completely different people. One could say they had come to understand Russia, to know and understand everything about it. After returning to China, they pass on this information to their classmates and, of course, to their work partners and so on. Likewise, young Russians studying here gain a great deal of real information about real life and real people. So, through their understanding, or rather with their help, they are conveying the real situation between our two countries. That is very important. That is the first point. Second, we firmly believe that when they grow up and become experts in their respective fields and start working in their positions, their communication with their Chinese partners will be faster and easier than it is for our generation. Because they studied together, they ate porridge together, as Russians say, sharing bread from the same bowl. That is very, very important because it builds trust. Without trust, there can be no cooperation nor any friendship.
1: Earlier, we have talked to Victor Sengmenchin, rector of the Moscow State University, who says a large number of Chinese students will ensure science and education cooperation between the two countries.
6: I want to say that our relations with the People's Republic of China in the field of education began after Mao Zedong's visit in 1957. He gave a lecture in the hall. It was a grand event. Then a large number of Chinese students came, and it was the beginning of our cooperation. If we talk about the pillars of our cooperation now, I would name three directions. The first is the joint MGU-PPI.

0: AI University, in a short time, we have created a leading university in the world. There are now 5,000 students studying there across 60 programs. I will say a few more words about it, but this is certainly the most important direction of our cooperation. There has been significant growth in the number of Chinese students studying here. Currently, 8,000 Chinese students are studying here. This number will likely grow even more. We are very glad that a large number of Chinese students will ensure our future relations in science and education. They already understand our system well, and we understand yours, and this is a good way to the future. The MGU-PPI is a unique complex. It has given us the opportunity to create the entire infrastructure in 10 years. There are faculties, dozens of laboratories, and already 5,000 students. Our leading scientists, about 30 academicians and correspondents, come and give lectures. By the way, my son is now studying mathematics there. You know, I remembered a saying of Aristotle, "Plato is my friend, but the truth is more valuable." I would like to say that scientific cooperation should not be constrained by external circumstances. Cooperation in science and education is invariant. Every country tries to make its science and education more developed. We should study science and education for the sake of the future of our countries and our peoples. This is the main motto of the Moscow University. We share it with your colleagues. And, of course, there are priorities. The priority is the cooperation between Russian and Chinese scientific institutions, universities.
1: Images may appear to be identical, but looks can be deceiving. The difference is not always obvious. It has to be discovered. There are always different sides to a story. We put the focus on the details. To see more, to understand better. CGTN. See the difference.
2: The 79th World House Assembly has rejected a proposal on Taiwan's participation as an observer. It is the 10th consecutive year that the WHA has rejected such a proposal. China's permanent representative and ambassador to the United Nations office at Geneva and other international organizations in Switzerland, Jia Guide, says the issue must be handled in accordance with the One China principle. Jia has also rejected claims of a gap in the international epidemic prevention system. He said the proposal severely violates the basic norms of international relations based on the UN Charter, adding that such acts are doomed to fail. Meanwhile, the Chinese Foreign Ministry says Taiwan has no basis, reason, or right to participate in the WHA unless approved by the central government. It says the political foundation for Taiwan to participate in the WHA no longer exists due to the Democratic Progressive Party's persistent separatist stance. It added that Beijing's decision to reject Taiwan's participation has gained wide support and understanding from the international community. The State Council Taiwan Affairs Office said the DPP's attempt to seek a breakthrough on Taiwan's participation in the WHA through underhanded maneuvers are doomed to fail. He said that under the framework of international health regulations, Taiwan can promptly access to and report on health emergencies to the WHO. He added that the Chinese mainland and Taiwan have an unimpeded information sharing mechanism for infectious diseases outbreak. WHO has sent a team of experts to the DR Congo, where the Ebola virus has killed 118 people. The DR Congo has opened 3 Ebola treatment centers as part of its emergency response. Neighbor Uganda has also reported on deaths and 1 suspected case, while other African nations are taking measures to prevent the virus from spreading across borders. Chris Okaringa has more.
3: So the Democratic Republic of Congo has activated what they call emergency response operations. They have sent medical teams to all the border points of the DRC. The DRC shares borders with 9 countries, and the World Health Organization said that these neighboring countries are at high risk of getting the disease after 2 cases were reported in neighboring Uganda. So these countries have really stepped up measures to stop this disease from affecting more people. We know that countries like Burundi, Tanzania, Uganda, and even Rwanda have already sent teams carrying out surveillance testing people who have symptoms of

0: Ebola, and they have really strengthened the areas where they share borders with the DRC to ensure that people from here do not go and infect people in their country. Rwanda has actually closed one of its borders in the east of the DRC with the DRC because they are fearing that it might create a problem in their country. The World Health Organization has advised countries to avoid the closing borders or issuing travel restrictions, but Rwanda has not heeded that because they feel they have the sovereign right to decide how to manage this outbreak.
1: Over to Washington now, where U.S. President Donald Trump says he is postponing a planned attack on Iran as diplomatic efforts continue. He says serious negotiations are taking place after Middle East leaders urge him to delay military action. Walter Morris has more.
2: Donald Trump says serious negotiations are taking place, and he's holding off on attacking Iran while those diplomatic efforts play out. Trump said in a social media post that he had scheduled a large-scale assault for Tuesday, and that warning comes a day after he issued an ultimatum saying Iran better move fast to make a deal soon or there won't be anything left. Over the weekend, the U.S. and Iran failed to move forward in negotiations after both countries rejected the other's offer to resume talks. Monday, Iran submitted a new peace proposal to the White House through mediators in Pakistan. And according to Reuters, the latest proposal has very similar terms to the plan Trump rejected last week. Iran is reportedly focused on permanently ending the war and reopening the Strait of Hormuz. The more controversial issues related to Iran's nuclear program and enriched uranium would be addressed in a later round of negotiations. Iranian officials are also looking for compensation for war damages and guarantees against future strikes. For weeks, the White House has demanded Tehran dismantle its nuclear program and allow free shipping through the Strait of Hormuz. About 20% of the world's oil and liquefied natural gas travel through the waterway. The strait has effectively been shut down since the war began in February, leading to a global energy crisis. Here in the U.S., the Trump administration is facing growing pressure over rising gas prices. Experts say the national average could climb to $5 a gallon in the coming weeks. The average for crude oil is forecast to hit $130 a barrel in the next quarter, and it could reach $150. Trump has taken steps to address the rising prices by easing sanctions on Russia and Venezuela, but energy analysts say reopening the Strait of Hormuz is the only way to address the crisis. And new polling shows Trump's approval rating has hit a new second-term low, 37%. According to the latest New York Times Siena poll, 60% of Americans do not approve of Trump's job as president, and more than two-thirds disapprove of the way he's handled the economy and the decision to go to war. On Monday, Trump wrote on social media that the U.S. is ready to carry out a large-scale attack at a moment's notice if they can't strike a deal with Iran. Walter Moore, CGTN Washington.
1: The U.N. has urged activists on board the global summit flotilla not be harmed after Israeli forces intercepted dozens of Gaza-bound aid boats in eastern Mediterranean. U.N. Deputy Spokesperson Farhan Haq said the situation should be handled peacefully. He reiterated the U.N.'s longstanding concerns about interceptions on the high seas. Flotilla organizers say Israeli forces have intercepted 39 vessels where the remaining ships continue towards the Gaza Strip. The group says 426 people were participating in the 54-boat mission. Earlier on Monday, Israel's foreign ministry said it will not allow any breach of lawful naval blockade on Gaza. Ships from the flotilla set sail for a third time from southern Turkey on Thursday. Earlier attempts to deliver aid to Gaza were intercepted by Israel in international waters. Now let's recap the headlines this hour. Russian President Putin has a close strategic relationship with China ahead of a state visit to the country. WHO sends a team of experts to the DRC, where the Ebola virus has killed 118 people. U.S. President Donald Trump said he is postponing a planned attack on Iran, citing a request from regional leaders amid diplomatic efforts. Well, now true in southwest China's Xizang Autonomous Region sits at an average altitude of over 4,500 meters, making it one of the highest cities in the country. For years, getting an education was a major challenge for local children. Today, boarding schools are helping change that. CGTN's Huang Yue follows a 13-year-old herder on his journey back to school.
3: This is the northern Xizang Plateau. At over 4,500 meters above sea level,

The sky is so blue, and the clouds seem within reach. A young boy whistles as he swings a rope, guiding the flock forward. For 13-year-old Denzen Luosang, this has always been the rhythm of summer. Simple, familiar, and rooted in highland life he's grown up with. It's the last day of summer vacation. Luosang has to prepare for school, reviewing his lessons. He will be entering his final year of primary school. His school is located at the center of the county, about a two-hour drive from home. So he lives on campus during semesters. Luosang's mother, Dawa Zhuoma, says she and her husband work full-time. His grandparents are usually busy in the herding fields. The good schools are located far from home. Therefore, boarding school became the best choice. After lunch, Luosang's grandfather prepared to take him back to school by motorcycle. The farewell carried a touch of sadness, but their blessings were wrapped within the white kada, a traditional Tibetan scarf symbolizing good wishes.

0: Built in 2012 with investment from Sinopec, Bangui Sinopec Primary School is widely known as the eight-founded primary school that's closest to the sky. More than half the students here board by family choice. For children like Luo San, who are from remote herding areas, boarding not only makes education possible, but also eases their parents' worries. Open days let parents see how their children study, live, and eat. With free meals for all students, food safety and balanced nutrition are top priorities.
1: 一日三餐的基础上，还有额外的一个营养改善的一个经费，课间的牛奶、课间的面包、课间的水果等等，有各种各类高标准的、高规格的，让孩子去享受。
0: Alongside Mandarin, mathematics, and English, Tibetan language studies are also a compulsory part of the curriculum. Extracurricular activities are also emphasized. Each year, the school's sponsors support around 50 students on study tours to other Chinese cities, an experience many local families consider life-changing. Luo San was given such an opportunity.

0: opportunity. And that trip inspired him to dream beyond the grasslands.
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0: For children like Luo San, the path ahead is no longer limited by geography or distance, but shaped by dreams and ambitions they choose to pursue.

0: 黄月 CGTN Bangor County 西藏 Autonomous Region。
1: Gray herons have entered their breeding season in North China's Hebei province. Over 3,000 chicks have hatched this year as they prepare to leave their nest this summer. I'm Hong Nan in Beijing. Thanks for watching. I'll see you soon.

0: Coming up on Sports Scene, Barry Brown scores a game-high 30 points to guide the Guangsha Lions past the Shenzhen Leopards and take a 2-0 lead in their CBA playoffs semi-final series. Neymar is named in Brazil's squad for next month's World Cup, ending an absence of more than 2.5 years. And Russian ice hockey star Alex Ovechkin gives his advice on how to grow the sport in China as an international NHL ambassador. Hello, thank you for joining us on Sports Scene. We're live from Beijing. I'm Mike Funks. We start with basketball from the CBA playoffs, and Barry Brown scored a game-high 30 points to guide the Guangsha Lions past the Shenzhen Leopards 92-85 at home to take a 2-0 lead in their best-of-five semi-final series. Guangsha won game one by 9 on Saturday. The defending champions maintained that momentum. Brown knocks down a corner three to give them a 9-4 lead. Rajon Tucker comes off the bench to connect from beyond the arc, which stretches the gap to 6. Tucker ends the first quarter with 3 free throws. The hosts lead 25-15. The Lions keep roaring in the second. Sun Minhui dishes to Brown for a fast break dunk. Sun then finds Brown again, and the American nails one of his 5 triples on the night. After halftime, Rong Zafeng lobs to Ibo Badji for an alley-oop, but Brown responds and pushes the cushion back to 8. Hu Jintao scores a couple of his 17 points and 8 rebounds. Brown then drives in en route to that game-high 30 points. Last year's finals MVP seals the deal with another 3. Guangsha win by 7 to lead 2-0. Game 3 will be played in Shenzhen this Thursday.
1: There are several aspects that we did well today. First, we limited our opponent's fast break strikes. They only got 85 points in the game, which proves our defensive effectiveness. Second, we did well on boards. For other aspects, both teams had similar assists, same steals and turnovers, but we played better in some details at both ends. This is why we were able to win the game.
0: Now to the under-17 Asian Cup in China, are gearing up for their semi-final with Australia. Their Japanese head coach, Bin Ukishima, has told his players to be both mentally and physically prepared

0: for a tough test. China's campaign has been a story of recovery and resilience. After opening the group stage with two defeats, the PRC bounced back with a win over Qatar and then reached the knockouts to defeat host Saudi Arabia in the quarterfinals. Boss Okishima says the team will carefully study Australia's solid defence and make the necessary tactical preparations to get the best result.
1: We are not overly concerned about Australia's solid defense. We'll carefully analyze both their defensive strength and weakness and make the necessary preparations and tactical arrangements accordingly.
0: Neymar has been named in Brazil's squad for next month's World Cup. The 34-year-old comes back following a prolonged absence due to a series of injuries that kept him out for much of the qualifying campaign. Neymar is Brazil's all-time top goal scorer with 79, but has struggled to return to full fitness since he tore his ACL in 2023. The Santos forward is now set to compete at his fourth World Cup, but although he has been a key player for his country in the past, he is likely to not start. Brazil are in Group C for the tournament in the US, Canada and Mexico. They start their quest for a sixth title on June 13th against Morocco in New Jersey.
2: The assessment throughout the year has always focused on his physical condition, and we have discussed that. For Neymar, it has always been a physical issue. He played consistently in the last few games. It's possible that he will have the chance to improve his physical condition during this period leading up to the first World Cup match. He has that opportunity, and we believe that, aside from that, his experience in this type of competition, the affection he receives from the group, his ability to create a better atmosphere within the team and his role in helping the team perform are at their best.
0: Croatia has announced their World Cup squad with head coach Zlatko Dalic, confirming that AC Milan's 40-year-old midfielder Luka Modric will lead the team and will wear a mask following cheekbone surgery.
3: Luka was on the benches today. He's back. He's okay. He's healthy. He will be using a mask during the World Cup. Maybe the stress he had worked well for him, but he will join us and we will see during those two friendlies what shape he is in. But I have no doubts about Luka. He will be at his best and he's a player who means extremely much to us. He's a captain of the team and expect to use him. We will see if he really needs a mask. It will be his personal choice. But knowing Luka, I have no doubt about his determination to help the national team.
0: Mexico is set to become the only country to host the World Cup three times. And in cities like Pachuca, football is far more than just a game. CGTN's Alistair Bavisnak explains why.
4: Mexico will become the first country ever to host three FIFA World Cups, an important achievement for a country that lives and breathes football.
5: In Mexico, they say football isn't played, it's felt. And there's no better place to understand that than here in Pachuca, the city where the beautiful game first took root in this country more than a century ago.
4: This mining town north of the capital is home to the first professional football club in the Americas, founded by English miners who migrated to the region in the mid-19th century. Today, its fans are among the most dedicated in the country.
6: It's a constant passion. I walk past the stadium every day. Every day I see posts about the football club. Every day I follow the players and their stories and the history around the sport here. For us, football is always the centre of attention.
4: As the Liga MX, the country's top-tier football league, comes to its season's close, this year's playoffs are serving as an appetizer ahead of the international tournament starting June 11th.
7: We follow the World Cup with passion, and everyone is hoping that our side can get past the quarterfinals this year, which has never happened, and make Mexico proud.
4: Despite numerous concerns ahead of this World Cup, exorbitant ticket prices, inadequate infrastructure and security risks, to name a few, this country's football-mad public say they are ready to receive like-minded visitors from across the world. Right in town is the World Football Hall of Fame, where managing director Veronica Sanchez sees exactly what Mexico

0: Mexico's ongoing relationship with football's greatest stage means to visitors.
1: We've had grandparents visiting the Hall of Fame with their children and grandchildren, and many of them leave with tears in their eyes. They'll say the place and the sport bring back so many memories from their lives. It really stirs emotions. Football is a passion like no other.
0: As the World Cup approaches, Mexico's burning passion for the beautiful game is reaching fever pitch. Alastair Bavistock, CGTN, Pachuca, Mexico.
2: Okay, you're watching Sports Scene on CGTN. Still to come. Arsenal are on the brink of ending a 22-year wait to win the Premier League after edging past Burnley.

0: Each day, there are millions of stories. 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Wherever you look, we are there. 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We put the pieces together to find what really matters to you. 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Our reporters are at home across the globe. 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CGTN. 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
1: We turn to the English Premier League, and Arsenal cleared their penultimate obstacle in the quest to win the title after a Kai Havertz header secured an anxious 1-0 win over championship-bound Burnley at home. Burnley's Hannibal Medjbri nearly gives his side a shock lead but fails to stay composed. Arsenal think they should have a penalty in the 33rd minute when Bukayo Saka goes down under a clumsy challenge from Lucas Perez. The VAR dismisses their claims. 3 minutes later, Havertz leaps highest to head in Arsenal's 18th league goal from a corner. The tension lifts, but things get nervy again after the break because the Gunners miss several chances to secure the points. Eberechi Eze bounces one onto the bar as the clock ticks down. But 1-0 is how it ends, and Mikel Arteta's side will be confirmed as champions if Man City fail to win at Bournemouth later today. Should City take the race to the wire, Arsenal would be guaranteed the title if they beat Crystal Palace away on Sunday.
2: I think we forget the amount of players that we have missed for a long, long period this season, that they are exceptional. But that's the merit, I think, and of this team, that regardless of that, look where we are. We are one game away from winning the Premier League with everything that we've been through, and that shows how strong the mindset and the team is.
1: So, as we just mentioned, City need all 3 points tonight against Bournemouth to keep their title hopes alive. Boss Pep Guardiola knows how important this game will be if he wants to lift a 7th Premier League trophy in what could be his last season with the club.
3: Yeah, we know it's today Arsenal winning. If we don't win tomorrow, we'll congratulate Arsenal. So, and we would like to arrive. Crystal Palace away is always Crystal Palace away. We play at home. I would not say Aston Villa is easy, but completely the opposite. So Unai is just extraordinary, exceptional, but we will love. We love arriving the last. The people come at 3 p.m. next Sunday. Maybe what will happen here in Selhurst Park will be nice. You know, to extend this 4 or 5 days, the hope that maybe we can win the Premier League again. So. That is what we learned, but I know the task is tomorrow will be so difficult.
1: Now, according to reports, Jose Mourinho has told Benfica that he is leaving the club and is set to return to Real Madrid, where he will replace Alvaro Arbeloa, who took over in January on an interim basis following the sacking of Xabi Alonso. Real have had another season without a major trophy, and with one La Liga game remaining,

They are 11 points behind champions Barcelona. Mourinho managed Real from 2010 to 2013, winning La Liga, the Copa del Rey and the Super Cup. The 63-year-old has just overseen an unbeaten league season with Benfica. He was under contract through 2027, so according to reports, the Portuguese champions will receive $8 million in compensation. Okay, stay with us on Sports Scene. More to follow. In the NBA, Victor Wembanyama scores 41 points as San Antonio beat Oklahoma City in Game 1 of the Western Conference Finals.

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2: We turn to the NBA playoffs. Victor Wembanyama scored 41 points and 24 rebounds. Dylan Harper finished with 24 points and a team playoff record 7 steals as San Antonio took down Oklahoma City 122-115 in a double overtime classic to open the Western Conference Finals. Now, before the game, Shai Gilgeous-Alexander receives the MVP trophy from NBA Commissioner Adam Silver. And we jump to the fourth quarter. Gilgeous-Alexander's layup for OKC makes the regulation tied at 101 each. In the first overtime, Gilgeous-Alexander sinks a driving dunk to put the Thunder up 108-105. But Wembanyama connects on a tying three-pointer with just 28 seconds left. And the game is tied and needs a second overtime. What a thrilling encounter this is. Wembanyama continues the solid form, scoring 9 in double overtime. And his dunk here gives San Antonio a two-point advantage. The Thunder fight back. Jalen Williams makes a 27-foot three-pointer to make it a one-point game. Wembanyama then makes an alley-oop to put the Spurs 6 points ahead, and they go on to win this one 122-115 and also take a 1-0 lead in the series. And let Wemby. To the NHL playoffs, and Alex Newhook scored in overtime to give the Montreal Canadiens a 3-2 road win against the Buffalo Sabres in Game 7 of their Eastern Conference second-round series. After splitting the first 6 games, Caden Gooley sets up Philip Danault to give Montreal the lead at 4.5 minutes into the first period. The visitors then double their advantage. 10 minutes later, Nick Suzuki sends a no-look feed to Zachary Bolduc, who roofs a one-timer over goalie Ukko-Pekka Luukkonen's glove. Jordan Greenway cuts it to 2-1 in the second period before Rasmus Dahlin ties it at 2-2 early in the third to send this thrilling decider into an extra session. Newhook then takes a cross-ice pass from Alexander Carrier and scores with a low wrist shot that beats Luukkonen. 3-2 is the final score. The Canadiens win the series 4-3 and advance to the Eastern Conference Finals, where they will face the Carolina Hurricanes. Alex Ovechkin is the NHL's all-time leading goalscorer and an international ambassador for the league. The captain of the Washington Capitals told Sportscene's Greg Lafrady that the combination of talent, personality and sportsmanship are key in China's efforts to grow the sport.
3: Alex Ovechkin is one of the best players of this generation or any other. Known as the Great Eight, he became the first Russian to captain a team to win the Stanley Cup when he led the Washington Capitals to the 2018 title.
4: Alex Ovechkin, it's your honor. Come on up.
3: He has scored 50 or more goals in 8 seasons and is the only player to win the Maurice Richard Trophy as the league's top scorer 8 times.
5: Probably the best moment in my life. All organization was waiting that long time, and fans of the city was crazy about it. And we did it. And as soon as you get a taste of the winning cup, you want to get more and more.
3: The superstar can enjoy a rare bit of anonymity during his visit to Beijing.
5: Kids know me, but I can walk on the streets. Nobody knows me, so it's a good thing.
3: When the NHL asked Ovechkin to serve as an ambassador to Beijing, the 33-year-old Russian was eager to accept and do his part to grow the fastest game on ice.
6: China's doing all sorts of stuff to help grow the game. Bringing you over here is just one part of that. What are some of the difficulties, you think, in growing hockey in a country like this?
5: I think it's to build the facilities, to bring coaches, to learn the system. That's a harder thing, I think. And for kids, who wants to play hockey. They have to spend more time on the ice. So, you know, obviously the population of hockey is have to grow up fast because in Russia it's very popular. In America it's the same, in Canada as well, and all Europe love hockey. So I hope in China that they will love hockey much better too.
2: Now to northwest China's Xinjiang Uyghur Autonomous Region, where stage two of the Taklimakan rally took racers into the Kumtej Desert on Monday. After a nine-year absence, the rally returned to the so-called desert within a city. The 293-kilometer stage features consistently changing terrain, shifting between desert, Gobi, riverbeds and canyons. Hidden waypoints and a maze of intersecting tracks caused drivers to lose their bearings and go off route. First stage winner Tao Yongming gets lost during the final 40 kilometers, costing him more than 40 minutes, while Lu Binglong and his navigator Gao Jianwei are able to navigate the course to claim victory. In the motorcycle category, 22-year-old Fang Xiangliang delivers a steady performance, clearing all checkpoints to win the section. The rally will face its longest special stage on Tuesday, with stage three featuring a 468.5 kilometers gravel section. Now, after the opening Diamond League meet in Keqiao, athletes will stay in China and move to Xiamen this weekend. A total of 162 competitors from 44 countries and regions will feature, including six world record holders, 14 Olympic champions and 34 world champions. 20 Chinese athletes will compete. Feng Bin, who's the Olympic silver medalist and world champion in the women's discus, will return for the fourth straight year. 17-year-old Yan Ziyi broke the world under 20 javelin record four times and will also compete. Qin Jialiang shattered the national shot put record three times in a single meet and is set to be a favorite in Xiamen. Xu Zhuoyi and Liu Junqi will race again in the 110 meters hurdles, while Wu Yanyi and Liu Jingyang will compete on the women's side. Chen Yujie, who ran a personal best of 22.84 seconds in the 200 meters in Keqiao, will be looking for a new breakthrough. And finally, this year's China Dance Sport Open Series ended in Huainan, Anhui Province, with a unique judges' dance stealing the show and going viral on social media. It happens at the opening ceremony and sees judges together with the students bringing the famous cha-cha routine to life on stage. Secretary General of the Chinese Dance Sport Federation, Chen Se, says this reflects how the sport is becoming a new form of mass fitness.
7: The original intention of launching a cha-cha fitness dance event is simple. We respond to the national call for public health, turning competitive dance from professional competitions into a fitness option for everyone. We encourage the dancers to wear casual clothes so that people feel it's easy to join in. We will keep promoting this activity, make dance a popular fitness option, and let dance truly integrate into daily life.

0: 置，然后让舞蹈真正的走入生活。
1: Beijing-based duo Gao Hanbin and Diao Jingtian have been partners for 15 years and won their first Open Series title last year. Here they put on an outstanding performance to claim the Group A Latin dance title. Wu Hongbo and Liu Wangyang from Shanghai win the Group A standard dance title. Okay, and before we say goodbye, let's take another look at today's top stories on Sports Scene.Barry Brown scored a game-high 30 points to guide Guangxia past Shenzhen and take a 2-0 lead in their CBA playoffs semi-final series. Neymar is named in Brazil's World Cup squad, ending an absence of more than 2.5 years. And Russian ice hockey star Alex Ovechkin gave his advice.On how to grow the sport in China as an international NHL ambassador. Okay, that wraps up Sports Scene for today. I'm going to leave you with some more CBA playoffs highlights. Be sure to check us out using the handle CGTN Sports Scene across X, Facebook, and YouTube. And stay right there because the world today continues next. See you soon.

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0: Hello, and thank you so much for joining us. I'm Hong Nalai from Beijing. We begin here in the Chinese capital, where Russian President Putin will pay a state visit to China from Tuesday to Wednesday at invitation of Chinese President Xi Jinping. Putin's upcoming visit will be his 25th trip to China. Wang Mengjie has more from Beijing.
1: During the visit, Chinese President Xi Jinping and President Putin will exchange views on bilateral ties, cooperation in various fields, as well as international and regional issues of common interests. For more details, let's take a listen.
2: Over recent years, under the strategic guidance of President Xi Jinping and President Putin, the China-Russia Comprehensive Strategic Partnership of Coordination for a New Era has enjoyed sound, steady, and in-depth development with expanding cooperation in various fields. Tangible benefits for the two countries and two peoples, and important contribution to maintaining global strategic stability and upholding international fairness and justice. This year marks the 30th anniversary of the establishment of China-Russia Strategic Partnership of Coordination, the 25th anniversary of the signing of the China-Russia Treaty of Good Neighborliness and Friendly Cooperation, and the year to kick-start events of the China-Russia Years of Education. The two sides will take this opportunity to continue deepening and elevating relations between China and Russia so as to inject more stability and positive energy to the world.
1: Bilateral trade accounted for about $228 billion in 2025. And the ongoing China-Russia Expo, which is held in northeast China's Heilongjiang province, is another example that witnesses bilateral trade and economic cooperation. Meanwhile, mutual visa-free policies have also boosted bilateral exchanges. Closer cooperation have also expanded in fields such as music and arts. This year is also the beginning of the China-Russia Years of Education, which is expected to further boost the bilateral exchanges on education and people-to-people exchanges.
0: President Putin says Russia-China ties have reached a truly unprecedented level. In a video address on Tuesday, Putin said regular high-level exchanges are key to advancing bilateral ties and unlocking their potential. He said the special nature of Russia-China ties is reflected in their mutual understanding and trust, win-win cooperation, and support on issues involving core interests. Putin also noted that trade between the two countries surpassed $200 billion, with settlements now conducted almost entirely in Russian rubles and Chinese yuan. Putin stressed that the close strategic relationship plays a major stabilizing role in the world. Well, the years 2026 and 2027 have been designated as China-Russia Years of Education. For more insights on youth exchanges, CGTN's

0: Liu interviewed Tatiana Chutsewa, director of the Russian Culture Center in Beijing. She highlights how youth exchanges lead to real understanding and life-lasting bonds. Take a listen.
1: I have worked in the field of education for quite a long time, and I have witnessed the growth of generation after generation of Chinese students in Russia. Of course, I know the inside story. I have seen young people who arrived from China knowing nothing about Russia and then left as completely different people. One could say they had come to understand Russia, to know and understand everything about it. After returning to China, they pass on this information to their classmates and, of course, to their work partners and so on. Likewise, young Russians studying here gain a great deal of real information about real life and real people. So, through their understanding, or rather with their help, they are conveying the real situation between our two countries. That is very important. That is the first point. Second, we firmly believe that when they grow up and become experts in their respective fields and start working in their positions, their communication with their Chinese partners will be faster and easier than it is for our generation. Because they studied together, they ate porridge together, as Russians say, sharing bread from the same bowl. That is very, very important because it builds trust. Without trust, there can be no cooperation nor any friendship.
0: The 79th World House Assembly has rejected a proposal on Taiwan's participation as an observer. It is a 10th consecutive year that the WHA has rejected such a proposal. China's permanent representative and ambassador to the United Nations office at Geneva and other international organizations in Switzerland, Jia Guide, said the issue must be handled in accordance with the One China principle. Jia has also rejected claims of a gap in the international epidemic prevention system. He said the proposal severely violates the basic norms of international relations based on the UN Charter, adding that such acts are doomed to fail. WHO has sent a team of experts to the DR Congo, where the Ebola virus has killed 118 people. The DR Congo has opened 3 Ebola treatment centers as part of its emergency response. Neighboring Uganda has also reported 1 death and 1 suspected case, while other African nations are taking measures to prevent the virus from spreading across borders. Chris Okemringa has more.
2: So the Democratic Republic of Congo has activated what they call emergency response operations. They have sent medical teams to all the border points of the DRC. The DRC shares borders with 9 countries, and the World Health Organization said that these neighboring countries are at high risk of getting the disease after 2 cases were reported in neighboring Uganda. So these countries have really stepped up measures to stop this disease from affecting more people. We know that countries like Burundi, Tanzania, Uganda, and even Rwanda have already sent teams carrying out surveillance, testing people who have symptoms of Ebola, and they have really strengthened the areas where they share borders with the DRC to ensure that people from here do not go and infect people in their country. Rwanda has actually closed one of its borders in the east of the DRC with the DRC because they are fearing that it might create a problem in their country. The World Health Organization has advised countries to avoid the closing borders or issuing travel restrictions, but Rwanda has not heeded that because they feel they have the sovereign right to decide how to manage this outbreak.
0: Over to Washington now, where U.S. President Donald Trump says he is postponing a planned attack on Iran as diplomatic efforts continue. He says serious negotiations are taking place after Middle East leaders urge him to delay military action. Warren Morris has more.
3: Donald Trump says serious negotiations are taking place, and he's holding off on attacking Iran while those diplomatic efforts play out. Trump said in a social media post that he had scheduled a large-scale assault for Tuesday, and that warning comes a day after he issued an ultimatum saying Iran better move fast to make a deal soon or there won't be anything left. Over the weekend, the U.S. and Iran failed to move forward in negotiations after both countries rejected the other's offer to resume talks. Monday, Iran submitted a new peace proposal to the White House through mediators in Pakistan. And according to Reuters, the latest proposal has very similar terms to the plan Trump rejected last week. Iran is reportedly focused on permanently ending the war and reopening the Strait of Hormuz. The more controversial issues related to Iran's nuclear program and enriched uranium would be addressed in a later round of negotiations. Iranian officials are also looking for compensation for war damages and guarantees against future strikes. For weeks, the White House has demanded Tehran dismantle its nuclear program and allow free shipping through the Strait of Hormuz. About 20% of the world's oil and liquefied natural gas travel through the waterway. The strait has effectively been shut down since the war began in February, leading to a global energy crisis. Here in the U.S., the Trump administration is facing growing pressure over rising gas prices. Experts say the national average could climb to $5 a gallon in the coming weeks. The average for crude oil is forecast to hit $130 a barrel in the next quarter, and it could reach $150. Trump has taken steps to address the rising prices by easing sanctions on Russia and Venezuela, but energy analysts say reopening the Strait of Hormuz is the only way to address the crisis. And new polling shows Trump's approval rating has hit a new second-term low of 37%. According to the latest New York Times Siena poll, 60% of Americans do not approve of Trump's job as president, and more than two-thirds disapprove of the way he's handled the economy and the decision to go to war. On Monday, Trump wrote on social media that the U.S. is ready to carry out a large-scale attack at a moment's notice if they can't strike a deal with Iran. Walter Moore, CGTN, Washington.
0: The United Nations has urged activists aboard the global summit flotilla not be harmed after Israeli forces intercepted dozens of Gaza-bound aid boats in eastern Mediterranean. UN Deputy Spokesperson Farhan Haq said the situation should be handled peacefully. He reiterated the UN's longstanding concerns about interceptions on the high seas. Flotilla organizers say Israeli forces have intercepted 39 vessels, while the remaining ships that continue towards the Gaza Strip. The group says 426 people were participating in the 54-boat mission. Earlier on Monday, Israel's foreign ministry said it will not allow any breach of the lawful naval blockade in Gaza. Ships from the flotilla set sail for a third time from southern Turkey on Thursday. Earlier attempts to deliver aid to Gaza were intercepted by Israel in international waters. All right, that's it for now. Thanks for watching. I'll see you soon.

Hello and welcome to this edition of Global Business on CGTN. I'm Lily Liu in Beijing. And as we kick off the show, we take a look at the headlines. Deepening ties. Russian President Vladimir Putin praises close China-Russia ties in video address ahead of his state visit. Path forward. Global officials and business executives gather in Beijing to map out ways to beat economic uncertainty and drive new growth. Debt squeeze. Global bond yields soar to decade highs, threatening to crush spending power for governments, businesses, and families. And as usual, let's get a quick check on Chinese mainland stock markets when we kick off the show. And we see key indices today rose at the end of the session. The benchmark Shanghai Composite Index finished the day up by more than 0.9%, or 38 points there. The index stood above 4,100 points. And tech stocks, however, finished day in mild losses of 0.1%, rather. And Shenzhen Component Index, which is mainly mid-cap focused, the index down by a bit more than 0.25%. We're going to get you more details on the market shakers and the movers of the day, but for now, let's check out how regional markets are performing and how Wall Street closed out overnight.

0: Russian President Vladimir Putin will pay a state visit to China from Tuesday to Wednesday at the invitation of Chinese President Xi Jinping. The upcoming visit will be his 25th trip to China. This year marked the 30th anniversary of the China-Russia Strategic Partnership of Coordination. In a video address ahead of his state visit, President Putin said that China-Russia ties have reached a truly unprecedented level. He says both countries look confidently to the future, and he says that they will actively expand political and economic contacts, broaden humanitarian exchanges, and encourage person-to-person interaction. Putin added that the close strategic relationship between the two nations plays a major and stabilizing role globally. Despite global economic uncertainty, trade between China and Russia continues to expand. Here's a look at the latest figures and the key forces driving the growth.
1: Despite mounting global economic challenges, trade between China and Russia is maintaining strong momentum in 2026. Latest figures from the Chinese Ministry of Commerce show bilateral trade reached $61.2 billion in the first quarter, up 14.7% year-on-year. China's exports to Russia climbed 22%, while imports from Russia rose 9% over the same period. The strong start follows a record year in 2025, when bilateral trade totaled $227.9 billion. It marked the third straight year that trade volume exceeded the $200 billion mark. China has also remained Russia's largest trading partner for 16 consecutive years. Officials from the Ministry of Commerce say the trade structure between the two countries is becoming more diversified and higher in quality. High-tech products and machinery now account for a growing share of trade. Chinese-made automobiles and home appliances are seeing rising demand in the Russian market, while Russian energy, mineral resources, and agricultural products continue to supply the Chinese market steadily. Trade cooperation between the two countries is also expanding beyond traditional sectors such as energy and raw materials. At a press briefing ahead of the 10th China-Russia Expo in Harbin, officials said cross-border e-commerce is emerging as a key new growth driver. Infrastructure and logistics connectivity are also improving. In Urumqi, a newly launched cross-border trade hub is using Wildberries, Russia's leading e-commerce platform, to help Chinese brands enter the Russian market more efficiently. With both sides pushing for deeper integration, bilateral economic cooperation is moving toward higher quality development, supporting the steady expansion of their pragmatic partnership.
0: And CGTN has spoken with Russian Minister of Economic Development Maxim Reshetnikov on the trade and economic cooperation between China and Russia. Reshetnikov says that the bilateral ties are advancing and driving mutual economic growth. The two sides are launching joint production projects in high-tech sectors ranging from aerospace to pharmaceuticals.
2: The leaders of China and Russia maintain friendly relations and stay in close communication on a wide range of issues. Their high attention has consistently boosted the growth of bilateral economic and trade links. China-Russia trade volume has remained stable at around $240 billion for the past 2 years with mild fluctuations, while economic and trade cooperation keeps expanding and upgrading. Both nations undoubtedly occupy an important position in each other's economic development. China stands as Russia's top supplier, and Russia ranks among China's top five suppliers with prominent influence across various fields. For instance, Russia's agricultural product exports to China have surged by over 20%, and China supplies Russia with a large number of mechanical equipment. China is witnessing vigorous progress in high-tech sectors, and its automotive industry is tapping into the Russian market with innovative products, just as it enters markets in Western countries and beyond. More importantly, bilateral cooperation has achieved qualitative leaps. Beyond simple trade exchanges, the two sides are shifting focus to investment cooperation and launching an increasing number of joint high-tech manufacturing projects. Such cooperation helps deliver faster and better results than separate efforts, covering aerospace, aviation, nuclear energy, pharmaceuticals, and more. These efforts lay a solid foundation for future development, enabling mutual progress and shared benefits for both countries.
0: At the 10th China-Russia Expo, Russian business leaders from key sectors, including timber, food products, and amber mining, have voiced strong expectations for enhanced cooperation with China. And they emphasized the pivotal role of presidential visit in driving such progress. CGTN's Liu Jiaxing has more.
3: Hey guys, I'm right here in Harbin at the 10th China-Russia Expo. You can feel the energy here. Green tech, biomedicine, food, jewelry, big deals are happening.
4: And the business is even busier as Russian President Vladimir Putin begins a state visit to China. Participants from sectors including timber, agriculture, and amber trade said the close relationship between Beijing and Moscow is creating new opportunities for business exchanges, trade growth, and people-to-people connections.
5: We are from timber industry, and for us China is very important. We hope that a visit of our president will help us as exporters, you know, to decrease transportation costs and make exchange rate more favorable for us. That will be great.
6: Connections between China and Russia is now at the highest point in history. The volume of our

0: Our economy is both growing. I think that the meeting between our president, Vladimir Putin, and Xi Jinping will improve the relationship. We want to export deer meat, Russian vodka, wild berries, wood materials.
1: It's our second time in this exhibition. In Harbin, 2 years ago, President Vladimir Putin also was here. Today, we come here with new collection. We have many partners in China.
2: In this 55,000 square meter exhibition hall, goods and business deals are moving at an incredible speed. The expo is not even halfway through, yet many exhibitors have already reported selling out all their products. People of both countries are proving the theme with real action and spending power. Trust, cooperation, and win-win. Liu Jiaxin, CGTN, Harbin, Heilongjiang Province.
3: Russia's e-commerce market has grown rapidly in recent years. Cross-border e-commerce companies are expanding their presence in China. Data from Russia's Association of Internet Trade and Companies shows that the e-commerce market in Russia grew by 41% in 2024, reaching nearly 9 trillion rubles. And according to Ozon, which is a Russian e-commerce giant, the market reached 14 trillion rubles in 2025. And by 2029, that figure is expected to hit 30 trillion rubles. Major Russian platforms, including Ozon, Wildberries, and Yandex Market, have launched several initiatives to attract more Chinese sellers. Simon Huang is the president of Ozon Greater China, and he says the company's revenue grew 60 times from the fourth quarter of 2022 to the same period in 2025. And in 2026, Ozon aims to double both its total transaction value and order volume from the Chinese market. Let's get some insights into discussions on China-Russia relations. For that, let's bring in Zhou Mi, a senior research fellow at the Chinese Academy of International Trade and Economic Cooperation. Mr. Zhou, thank you so much for joining us on the program. So this year marks the 30th anniversary of the two countries, China-Russia Strategic Cooperative Partnership, as well as the 25th anniversary of the signing of the two countries' Treaty of Good Neighborliness and Friendly Cooperation. What is the profound significance of President Putin's visit at this important historical milestone?
4: Well, we can still record that 30 years ago when China and Russia, we are the largest neighbors for each country, so we signed this agreement. We are sharing our stabilities for cooperation in a very good trend. So in the past 30 years, I think that China and Russia has expanded so many new areas along the very long boundaries of between our two countries. I think that we're not just trying to understand what we are having and what we are having for the import and export, but we are really do something to improve what we are able to do. So we improve the industrial cooperation. We are also trying to address some of the challenges for both countries and also for the rest of the world. I think that in the past 30 years that the world has witnessed our better and more friendly cooperation between these two countries. So this time, when President Putin came here, I would say that we are able to discuss about the future, about what we can do to contribute to the better and more sustainable development of both countries.
3: Mr. Zhou, let's look at the trade structure in between the two countries. Which specific areas or what do you think are the new drivers of growth in bilateral trade?
4: Well, the bilateral trade does have to depend on what we are able to do. Actually, I think that both China and Russia are trying to strengthen the collaboration with each other, especially for the supply chains, stability and the resilience. And the world is under pressure. If China and Russia can keep on moving forward to trying to improve the transportation along the roads and also trying to have a better collaboration along the borders, I think that it's definitely will contribute for both economy. But at the second time, I would say that the innovation are really what we are really want to have from the cooperation between our two sides. So there are more things that we can expect for the trade between our two parts, not just along the border, but also far away into or inside the countries themselves.
3: What are the policies and supporting services that has been launched from China's side to help to improve business environment and remove obstacles for companies on both sides?
4: Well, the expo is one of the examples that you can find in Harbin that we have organized so many stakeholders to take part in the expo and trying to share our partners in Russia about the demand of the Chinese market. I think that is really important for them to expand.

expand their market. But the second, I would say that is, China's policies about the unilateral, the visa-free policies to many countries. I think that is not just limited in certain countries. We are opening our market to have a better source of different peoples, and the Russian companies can also interact with other companies. And the third one, I think that we are

0: Russia are strengthening their cooperation in digital technology. How is that going to support the healthy growth of e-commerce?
1: Well, e-commerce is one of the China's advantages. In my understanding, the e-commerce is really beneficiary for the small and medium-sized enterprises when they are able to take part in the global supply chain. So in this regard, I think that the digital cooperation can support enterprises in two sides. The first one is that we can find that the SMEs are able to find their possible stakeholders or trading partners in the digital platforms in the either way. So they can find some partners and they can get the information. And second, I think that the digital platform and e-commerce can help them to finish all the process required for the trade, international trade, and trying to improve their abilities in dealing with the custom clearance and also have a better support by the more insurance or other services. So that is definitely what they need for the international trade.
0: Well, thank you so much, Mr. Zhou Mi from the Chinese Academy of International Trade and Economic Cooperation for us. Thank you so much for your insights. And you are watching Global Business on CGTN. 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
0: The Global Trade and Investment Promotion Summit 2026 has been held in Beijing. The event brings together global officials and business executives to discuss how to navigate economic uncertainty and drive future growth. Cao Zhufen reports.
3: Monday's Global Trade and Investment Promotion Summit 2026 in Beijing has brought together government officials, business leaders, and experts from more than 50 countries. China's Vice President Han Zheng delivered a keynote speech, putting forward suggestions to promote the steady and sustainable development of global trade and the world economy.
4: First, jointly foster an open and cooperative international economic environment. Second, jointly cultivate new strengths for innovation-driven development. Third, jointly enhance the resilience of industrial and supply chains. Fourth, jointly advance reform of the global governance system.
3: Spain's second Vice President Yolanda Díaz-Pérez also stressed the importance of upholding multilateralism, outlining what she called three key pillars for strengthening global cooperation.
5: One pillar is respect for sovereignty. The second is a commitment to innovation and strategic autonomy. The third is social justice.
3: The Beijing initiative of the 2026 Global Trade and Investment Promotion Summit was released by the China Council for the Promotion of International Trade on behalf of business representatives attending the summit. The initiative also puts forward five proposals to promote global economic growth.
6: First, foster new quality productive forces. Second, promote open cooperation in industrial and supply chains. Third, empower economic and trade cooperation through artificial intelligence. Fourth, advance the deep integration of the services and manufacturing sectors. Fifth, strengthen cooperation among the global business community to promote sustainable global development.
3: One of the key themes of the summit is the cultivation of new drivers of global economic growth, with guests emphasizing the importance of the healthy development of the technology sector.
7: Make sure that we use AI in the way that it benefits all of us. I think that is an engine to growth, ultimately.
8: Yeah, the new quality productive forces. And I think what that represents for the world is new technology, particularly around new energy.
3: At a time when the global economy is facing growing uncertainty, whether that is rising protectionism or geopolitical tensions, many here believe the answer lies in deeper cooperation, stronger connectivity, and new drivers of growth powered by technology and innovation. Cao Zhufeng, CGTN, Beijing.
0: Overseas institutional investors are showing growing confidence in China's equity market. Morgan Stanley has raised its forecasts for China's

0: major stock indices, including Hong Kong's Hang Seng, through mid-2027. The bank cites higher corporate profits, China's edging upstream supply chains, and a stronger yuan. It also says rising demand for AI and energy could boost China's exports. Goldman Sachs has also raised its profit forecast for A shares from 16 to 23% this year. UBS securities analysts are bullish on China's non-financial sectors, especially tech shares, thanks to AI developments. And now for more insights on foreign investment trends in China, let's bring in Chen Jiahe, Chief Investment Officer of Nova Market Technologies. Jiahe, great to see you on the program as always. So China's continues to open up and improve its business environment. Why do you think are more and more multinational companies now taking its localization strategy as the core?
1: Well, there are a few reasons that many multinational companies are now making the localization strategy a part of their China's operation. First of all, China's market is now becoming an increasingly important force of the global market. Winning a position in China's market is something that no multinational company can actually miss. Think about this. This market has about 20% of the world's consumers, as well as about 20% of the global GDP. So losing this market means that you have having a much less competitive strength compared with your opponents. Second, China market is now becoming more and more matured. That means if you want to win the consumers in this market, your operation has to be localized. Operating the local business from a long distance away will not work out. I mean, think about this. If your competitor are operating in China and all their decisions can be quickly conducted in the local market, and your decision has to be sent from a headquarter that is about thousands of miles away from China, you can't win the competition. And China's consumption market is now becoming more and more efficient. So localized operation in China is definitely a key issue for winning the Chinese market, which is critical for multinational companies in the world.
0: And also, let's say, if you want to give a piece of advice to foreign institutional investors in China, by looking at China's 15th five-year plan, which key sectors do you think will become top priorities for them?
1: Well, looking into the development of China's economy in the future under the 15th five-year plan, there are many sectors that will have very rapid growth. And I think to any multinational company, they are not only coming to look for the sector that is growing the most rapid, but they are also looking for sectors that they have a very strong competitive advantage that can help them to win a part in China's large domestic market. For example, for a financial company that has a strong reputation and experience in the global market, when they come over to China, they might find the financial market is not on the top list of growth compared with sectors such as high-end technologies. But because they have a very strong competitive strength in this field, then by entering China's financial market can also reward such a financial group a perfect return. Of course, talking about the speed of growth, there will be many growth in the industries that China is having a bright future. For example, growth will concentrate in things like high-end technologies, AI, drones and manufacturing, pharmaceutical and medical service, discretionary consumption, all sorts of things. These will bring more efficiency to China's economy and will bring a sustainable growth in the long term.
0: And also, Jiahe, as we mentioned earlier, some investment banks are recently turning bullish on Chinese stocks, including A shares. So based on your observations, which sectors are they watching in A shares allocations?
1: Well, when I talked to global investors about their viewing toward China's market, what I can say is that they're actually interested in almost all sectors in China's market because when we look at global investors, there are many types of them. Some are more focusing on the growth of high-end technologies, for example, because they come from places such as Silicon Valley and they are astonished by the growth of China's tech industry. Meanwhile, for some global funds, where their money comes from the consumption giants in Europe, they will put more efforts into targeting the growth of China's consumption market. If we look at China's equity market, we can actually find some consumption companies that have large investments from European consumption giants. And there are also some global funds, such as pension funds, who come over to China, and they will find high dividend companies and a traditional large blue chip companies to be very attractive. So basically, China's market is offering all kinds of opportunities to many different types of investors from all over the world. I would say this market has all the choices that people want.

0: want. Just come over and find the investment target that fits you the best.
1: Well, thank you so much, Chen Jiahe. That's Mr. Chen Jiahe from Novum Market Technologies. Thank you so much for your insights. U.S. President Donald Trump wrapped up his China visit on Friday. The two leaders of both countries agreed to build a constructive, strategically stable relationship. Experts say that the meeting set a good tone for more cooperation between China and the U.S., and even for the world. Our reporter Wang Tianyu has more.
2: Every sector, we want growth. Thank you.
3: This is the Global Trade and Investment Promotion Summit in Beijing. The event has brought together government officials, business leaders, and experts from more than 50 countries. Following the recent meeting between the Chinese and U.S. heads of state, participants say cooperation and stable trade ties between the two countries are becoming more important than ever.
2: I thought it was a very good set of meetings, and it set a foundation for the future meetings, and we're very happy to see that.
3: Representatives from international trade organizations say healthy competition and practical cooperation are key to maintaining stability in the global economy.
4: We're dealing, hopefully, with now a common sense and rational and reasoned approach to doing business together. And it's all about shifting that strategic perception between two superpowers and making sure that we don't fall into this Thucydides trap where there's an unhealthy competition. This shouldn't be about rivalry. This is about competition. And having, you know, a strong and healthy competition between two friends. And that's, I think, the approach that we need to be having moving forward internationally.
3: China and the U.S. remain one of each other's largest trading partners, with bilateral trade exceeding $550 billion in 2025.
5: The consensus is clear. Trade remains a lifeline, but keeping it open requires new rules, new trust, and new investment. Wang Tianyu, CGTN, Beijing.
1: Global markets are facing a high-stakes stress test. Geopolitical shocks and the weaponization of the U.S. dollar have exposed weakness in the traditional financial system. As a result, the search for a reliable financial anchor is speeding up. That search is front and center at the 2026 Tsinghua PBCSF Global Finance Forum in Chengdu, where experts are discussing what's being called China's financial security dividend. CGTN's He Jingyi has more.
6: Weaponized currencies, disrupted supply chains, a global financial system cracking under geopolitical pressure. As markets search for a reliable anchor, a new blueprint is emerging here in Chengdu. At a finance forum hosted by Tsinghua University, top economic minds are tackling this changing landscape by zeroing in on one powerful concept, China's financial security dividend.
7: When there are a lot of geopolitical risks, of course, the world is looking for a safe haven. Yeah? And I'm pretty sure if China is able to play this role and can win the trust of many of the other countries, especially emerging economies, and we like that we have a diversification in the sense that we have more countries actually to take a role in order to make sure that the world is a safe place.
6: This demand for diversification is rapidly upgrading global infrastructure. To avoid the risks of unilateral dollar sanctions, developing nations urgently need alternative channels. China is providing exactly that through its cross-border interbank payment system, or CIPS, which is now processing record volumes and offering a crucial liquidity buffer.
8: At minimum, access to alternative payment rails that reduce exposure to dollar system sanction risk. Access to emergency liquidity through the PBOC swap line network, which has served as a crisis buffer for several developing economies like Argentina, for example, reducing currency mismatch risk in trade finance, where bilateral settlements is available.
6: But the true foundation of this resilient financial order lies in the real economy. China's booming exports of solar panels, EVs, and lithium batteries are not just products. They enhance global stability by shielding buying nations from fossil fuel market volatility. Holding RMB means direct access to this vital supply chain.
9: The loss of U.S. dollar credibility and the push for monetary reform are driven by a mismatch in the current global economic and monetary structures. China now accounts for over 30% of global manufacturing. while U.S. industries have become

0: I'm hollowed out.
1: 30%多，对吧？但是，然后美国自己的产业都已经空心化了。
2: This highlights a structural difference in financial governance. Observers note that compared to highly financialized markets, China's model directs capital to prioritize industrial development and supply chain stability, a strategy aimed at navigating global economic fluctuations.
3: China model, and just from my own little understanding, has kept finance more explicitly subordinate to industrial and development objectives. Credit allocation is guided by state priorities. In general, capital markets are more regulated in China than in other parts of the world, and financial sector growth has not been allowed to dominate GDP in the way it did in the US or Anglo-Saxon model of finance in the 1990s and the year 2000.
4: As the world navigates profound uncertainty, the demand for fair and sustainable financial system is rising. By anchoring its global payment infrastructure within its real economy, China is translating its development into global security dividends. He Jingyi, CGTN, Chengdu, Sichuan Province.
5: And my colleague Guan Xing sat down with Marek Belka, former Prime Minister of Poland, to discuss China-US relations, the future of AI, and the dollar's fading dominance.
6: You once referred to the US trade policy as dangerous play with tariffs. Now, after a year, how is Europe adapting?
7: It hasn't. In fact, European exports to America have decreased. So we cannot say that Europe has successfully, let's say, adjusted fully, at least. This is the nature of tariffs. Tariffs are detrimental for both sides, as a matter of fact, because the Americans have to pay more for the imported goods. That's why I'm against tariffs, and there is never a full adjustment. It's always a negative sum game.
6: President Trump just finished his visit in China last week, and you know China and the U.S. kind of have some agreements on continuing the truce over trade. But how would you evaluate this, you know, the development of trade fragmentation on world economy?
7: Well, the one positive thing is that the atmosphere between the two countries, the U.S. and China, have improved. There are some sort of immediate results, like the agreement of China to buy more soya. The trade relations between the two countries have been institutionalized. But there is a platform for future discussions. So, and this is good for the world. But, you know, let's wait and see, because as I put it in the discussion during the conference, the President Trump is somewhat mercurial, and he tends to change his views very quickly. So we'll see how it will function in the future.
6: AI is reshaping the world economy very rapidly. In your opinion, what can be done by China and EU to work together to advance AI development?
7: It will change the nature of the job market all over the world. Probably more with the, say, simple jobs than more sophisticated jobs. But time will tell how the artificial intelligence will develop. It may develop what is almost certain is that it will increase the labor productivity, and I would say labor productivity in services mainly. So services which are labor intensive by nature,

0: will change. Well, for good for the consumer, but we'll see whether jobs will be retained or lost. But on the other hand, artificial intelligence may help create new jobs. But what is beyond any doubt is that we need retraining of the people, especially of younger people who will live with artificial intelligence all their professional life.
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2: So many things from home and abroad.
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1: Investors selling off global bonds over fears of lasting energy inflation, pushing yields higher. The average borrowing rate for G7 governments on 10-year debt is approaching 4%, and that is up from around 3.2% before the U.S.-Iran war began in late February. The yield on the 10-year U.S. Treasury note is now around 4.6%, its highest level in more than a year. And the rising Treasury yields is becoming a concern for investors, given its role as a key borrowing benchmark. In the Eurozone, the German 10-year bond yield hit a 15-year high of about 3.2%. The bloc's annual inflation rose to 3% in April, driven largely by sharp rebounding energy costs. And Japan's 10-year bond yield reached about 2.8%, a level not seen since May 1997. Well, the surge in bond yields reflects market expectations of interest rate hikes in the near term. And in the meantime, an economist says central banks face a challenging environment. They're trying to balance supply-side inflationary pressures against weakening demand. And he believes this tension will make bond market policy decisions difficult.
10: Bond markets are basically telling us that given most developed economies are straining at the leash already in fiscal terms, i.e. they've got a very, very high debt burden, there's not much actually central banks can do to control this sort of inflation because it's supply side and interest rates only deal with the demand side. So where the central banks are really challenged is to balance out how much of the supply side pressure on inflation is going to end up actually creating a lot of demand destruction, i.e. slowing economies, for which the, you know, a higher interest rate or markedly higher interest rates, one should say, are probably not the best cure. So it's a very, very challenging environment for central banks.
1: Now let's move on to some other business headlines we're tracking at the hour. G7 finance ministers met on Monday to address soaring public debt and the bond market volatility caused by the Middle East conflict. The talks come as Japanese and German bond yields hit multi-decade highs. International Energy Agency Chief Fatih Birol warns that commercial oil inventories are depleting rapidly due to the U.S.-Iran war. He says only several weeks of supply remain, and with summer demand approaching and strategic reserves running thin, global stockpiles are draining at a record pace. The Tehran Stock Exchange reopened on Monday after being halted for nearly 80 days. However, more than 40 Iranian companies in the chemical and basic metal sectors remain suspended due to damages from the conflict. As China marks its 16th Tourism Day, the nation's travel industry is rolling out the red carpet to welcome tourists from home and abroad. In southern Guangdong province, the local government has introduced 10 measures to promote high-quality development of the tourist sector. Now, these include travel-friendly city initiatives, cultural corridors, the infrastructure upgrades. Local industry associations and representatives gathered in provincial capital of Guangzhou, reaffirming their commitment to traveler-centered services. And moving to Nanjing in eastern China's Jiangsu province, the city marked the day by launching a variety of new itineraries to inject sustained momentum into its local tourism industry. And in northern China's Shanxi province, celebrations are more straightforward. The province is offering discounted tickets or free entry to scenic sites on Tuesday. The first China New Cultural Creative Market and Trendy Play Carnival has opened in Beijing's Chaoyang Park. The event runs from May 15th to 24th and brings together cultural and creative products from across the nation. It offers visitors a one-stop experience, combining traditional Chinese aesthetics with modern trends and digital innovations. The market also highlights China's intangible cultural heritage cuisine from UNESCO cities of gastronomy, including Yangzhou, Chengdu, and Shunde. More than 100 parades and performances have been scheduled with round-the-clock cultural celebrations.
11: This zone is jointly created by the Beijing Municipal Bureau of Culture and Tourism and the Beijing Municipal Cultural Heritage Bureau, together with several Beijing gift theme stores and museums. We've built an immersive, scenario-based, themed market that's convenient for citizens and tourists to visit and shop. Our Beijing Gift Zone features more than 200 themed creative products, including the very popular newly launched Peking Opera-themed facial masks and perfume.
12: I've always been very interested in Chinese culture. After coming to China, I feel there's so much more to explore. It's vast and profound. Places like this help you understand it more deeply. Whether it's the National Museum of China or other museums, they all have their own IPs with Chinese cultural elements. When I go back to Russia, I usually bring refrigerator magnets or souvenirs, like the crown ones, which are very representative of Chinese culture. You see different elements, cultures, intangible heritage from various places. Everywhere you go, you find things you like. It's truly amazing.
1: And with that, we've come to the end of this edition of Global Business. You can always follow us on Facebook, X, and YouTube, and also search for Global Business if you prefer to listen to the program on podcast. I'm Lily Liu in Beijing. Thanks for watching. Bye for now.

0: Russian President Vladimir Putin hails a close strategic relationship with China ahead of his state visit to the country. WHO sends a team of experts to the Democratic Republic of the Congo, where the Ebola virus has killed 118 people. U.S. President Donald Trump says he is postponing a planned attack on Iran, citing a request from regional leaders amid diplomatic efforts. Hello, and thank you so much for joining us. I'm Hong Nai from Beijing. We'll begin here in the Chinese capital, where Russian President Vladimir Putin will pay a state visit to China from Tuesday to Wednesday at invitation of Chinese President Xi Jinping. Putin's upcoming visit will be his 25th trip to the country. Wang Mengjie has more from Beijing.
1: During the visit, Chinese President Xi Jinping and President Putin will exchange views on bilateral ties, cooperation in various fields, as well as international and regional issues of common interests. For more details, let's take a listen.
2: Over recent years, under the strategic guidance of President Xi Jinping and President Putin, the China-Russia Comprehensive Strategic Partnership of Coordination for a New Era has enjoyed sound, steady, and in-depth development with expanding cooperation in various fields. Tangible benefits for the two countries and two peoples, and important contribution to maintaining global strategic stability and upholding international fairness and justice. This year marks the 30th anniversary of the establishment of China-Russia Strategic Partnership of Coordination, the 25th anniversary of the signing of the China-Russia Treaty of Good Neighborliness and Friendly Cooperation, and the year to kick-start events of the China-Russia Years of Education. The two sides will take this opportunity to continue deepening and elevating relations between China and Russia so as to inject more stability and positive energy to the world.
1: Bilateral trade accounted for about $228 billion in 2025. And the ongoing China-Russia Expo, which is held in northeast China's Heilongjiang province, is another example that witnesses bilateral trade and economic cooperation. Meanwhile, mutual visa-free policies have also boosted bilateral exchanges. Closer cooperation have also expanded in fields such as music and arts. This year is also the beginning of the China-Russia Years of Education, which is expected to further boost the bilateral exchanges on education and people-to-people exchanges.
0: President Putin says Russia-China ties have reached a truly unprecedented level. In a video address on Tuesday, Putin said regular high-level exchanges are key to advancing bilateral ties and unlocking their potential. He said the special nature of Russia-China relations is reflected in their mutual understanding and trust. Win-win cooperation and support issues involving core interest. Putin also noted that trade between the two countries surpassed $200 billion, with settlements now conducted almost entirely in Russian rubles and Chinese yuan. Putin emphasized the close strategic ties plays a major stabilizing role in the world. Analysts in Russia have voiced optimism ahead of President Putin's visit to China. They expected the two countries to discuss issues of common concern and future collaboration. Take a listen.
2: The visit itself proves that bilateral ties are stable, predictable, and are sustainably developing. The importance of this visit lies in the fact that the two leaders can evaluate the state of global affairs and make plans for the future. Overall, China's series of global initiatives are becoming increasingly attractive. Most importantly, they provide an appealing roadmap with great clarity. This roadmap lays out development goals for China, China's partners, the Global South, and humanity as a whole to achieve shared well-being. We admire China and its leader, President Xi Jinping. President Xi took the first step forward to advance this development, bringing Global South countries to the table to concentrate on current problems and come up with solutions.
3: We expect the two leaders to address issues related to global order during their meeting. The United States has withdrawn itself from dozens of international organizations, including those that fall under the United Nations. Its acts make people question the importance of international law. Amid global uncertainty and the crisis of international institutions, there is a greater need for China and Russia to discuss collaboration in the global system.
4: China and Russia must discuss a new way forward rather than addressing issues alone. China and Russia's ties have a nature of stability, practicality, and future orientation. We can face and embrace the future hand in hand.
0: The years of 2026 and 2027 have been designated as China-Russia Years of Education. For more insights on youth exchanges, CGTN's Chen Lanyu interviewed Tatiana Rizunteva, director of the Russian Culture Center in Beijing. She highlights how youth exchanges lead to real understanding of life-lasting bonds. Take a listen.
5: I have worked in the field of education for quite a long time, and I have witnessed the growth of generation after generation of Chinese students in Russia. Of course, I know the inside story. I have seen young people who arrived from China knowing nothing about Russia and then left as completely different people. One could say they had come to understand Russia, to know and understand everything about it. After returning to China, they pass on this information to their classmates and, of course, to their work partners and so on. Likewise, young Russians studying here gain a great deal of real information about real life and real people. So, through their understanding, or rather with their help, they are conveying the real situation between our two countries. That is very important. That is the first point. Second, we firmly believe that when they grow up and become experts in their respective fields and start working in their positions, their communication with their Chinese partners will be faster and easier than it is for our generation. Because they studied together, they ate porridge together, as Russians say, sharing bread from the same bowl. That is very, very important because it builds trust. Without trust, there can be no cooperation nor any friendship.
0: Earlier, we have talked to Victor Sendungvinci, rector of the Moscow State University, who says a large number of Chinese students will ensure science and education cooperation between the two countries.
6: I want to say that our relations with the People's Republic of China in the field of education began after Mao Zedong's visit in 1957. He gave a lecture in the hall. It was a grand event. Then a large number of Chinese students came, and it was the beginning of our cooperation. If we talk about the pillars of our cooperation now, I would name three directions. The first is the joint MGU-PPI University. In a short time, we have created a leading university in the world. There are now 5,000 students studying there across 60 programs. I will say a few more words about it, but this is certainly the most important direction of our cooperation. There has been significant growth in the number of Chinese students studying here. Currently, 8,000 Chinese students are studying here. This number will likely grow even more. We are very glad that a large number of Chinese students will ensure our future relations in science and education. They already understand our system well, and we understand yours, and this is a good way to the future. The MGU-PPI is a unique complex. It has given us the opportunity to create the entire infrastructure in 10 years. There are faculties, dozens of laboratories, and already 5,000 students. Our leading scientists, about 30 academicians and correspondents, come and give lectures. By the way, my son is now studying mathematics there. You know, I remembered a saying of Aristotle, Plato is my friend, but the truth is more valuable. I would like to say that scientific cooperation should not be constrained by external circumstances. Cooperation in science and education is invariant. Every country tries to make its science and education more developed. We should study science and education for the sake of the future of our countries and our peoples. This is

0: the main motto of the Moscow University. We share it with your colleagues. And, of course, there are priorities. The priority is the cooperation between Russian and Chinese scientific institutions, universities.
1: Images may appear to be identical, but looks can be deceiving. The difference is not always obvious. It has to be discovered. There are always different sides to a story. We put the focus on the details. To see more, to understand better. CGTN. See the difference.
2: The 79th World House Assembly has rejected a proposal that will allow Taiwan to participate as an observer. It is the 10th consecutive year that the WHA has rejected such a proposal. The Chinese Foreign Ministry says the decision demonstrates the international community's firm support for the One China principle. Take a listen.
3: The authority of UN General Assembly Resolution 2758 is beyond any doubt. After the 10th rejection in 10 years, the Democratic Progressive Party authority's separatist stance of Taiwan independence is doomed to fail. This political farce of seeking independence and provocation should cease now. China will ultimately achieve national reunification, and Taiwan is destined to return to the embrace of the motherland.
2: The head of the WHO expressed concern at the speed and scale of the Ebola outbreak in the Democratic Republic of the Congo and Uganda. WHO Director General Dr. Tedros says there are at least 500 suspected cases and 130 suspected deaths since the beginning of the latest outbreak. The WHO has sent a team of experts to the DRC, where the Ebola virus has killed 118 people. Chris Okamringa has more from Kinshasa.
4: So the Democratic Republic of Congo has activated what they call emergency response operations. They have sent medical teams to all the border points of the DRC. The DRC shares borders with 9 countries, and the World Health Organization said that these neighboring countries are at high risk of getting the disease after 2 cases were reported in neighboring Uganda. So these countries have really stepped up measures to stop this disease from affecting more people. We know that countries like Burundi, Tanzania, Uganda, and even Rwanda have already sent teams carrying out surveillance, testing people who have symptoms of Ebola, and they have really strengthened the areas where they share borders with the DRC to ensure that people from here do not go and infect people in their country. Rwanda has actually closed one of its borders in the east of the DRC with the DRC because they are fearing that it might create a problem in their country. The World Health Organization has advised countries to avoid the closing borders or issuing travel restrictions, but Rwanda has not heeded that because they feel they have the sovereign right to decide how to manage this outbreak.
2: U.S. President Donald Trump says he is postponing a planned attack on Iran as diplomatic efforts continue. He says serious negotiations are taking place after Middle East leaders urge him to delay military action. Walter Morris is from Washington.
5: Donald Trump says serious negotiations are taking place, and he's holding off on attacking Iran while those diplomatic efforts play out. Trump said in a social media post that he had scheduled a large-scale assault for Tuesday, and that warning comes a day after he issued an ultimatum saying Iran better move fast to make a deal soon or there won't be anything left. Over the weekend, the U.S. and Iran failed to move forward in negotiations after both countries rejected the other's offer to resume talks. Monday, Iran submitted a new peace proposal to the White House through mediators in Pakistan. And according to Reuters, the latest proposal has very similar terms to the plan Trump rejected last week. Iran is reportedly focused on permanently ending the war and reopening the Strait of Hormuz. The more controversial issues related to Iran's nuclear program and enriched uranium would be addressed in a later round of negotiations. Iranian officials are also looking for compensation for war damages and guarantees against future strikes. For weeks, the White House has demanded Tehran dismantle its nuclear program and allow free shipping through the Strait of Hormuz. About 20% of the world's oil and liquefied natural gas travel through the waterway. The strait has effectively been shut down since the war began in February, leading to a global energy crisis.

0: Here in the U.S., the Trump administration is facing growing pressure over rising gas prices. Experts say the national average could climb to $5 a gallon in the coming weeks. The average for crude oil is forecast to hit $130 a barrel in the next quarter, and it could reach $150. Trump has taken steps to address the rising prices by easing sanctions on Russia and Venezuela, but energy analysts say reopening the Strait of Hormuz is the only way to address the crisis. And new polling shows Trump's approval rating has hit a new second-term low, 37%. According to the latest New York Times Siena poll, 60% of Americans do not approve of Trump's job as president, and more than two-thirds disapprove of the way he's handled the economy and the decision to go to war. On Monday, Trump wrote on social media that the U.S. is ready to carry out a large-scale attack at a moment's notice if they can't strike a deal with Iran. Walter Moore, CGTN Washington.
1: Iran says it remains focused on ending the war, but warns it is prepared to respond to any new aggression. Safa Savrami has more from Tehran.
2: Warnings from Washington have intensified pressure on Tehran. U.S. President Donald Trump says time is running out for Iran to reach a deal amid reports of possible strikes on Iranian energy infrastructure. Iran says it is fully prepared for any scenario. At a press briefing I attended on May 18th, Foreign Ministry spokesperson Ismail Baghaei responded to growing threats.
3: The U.S. has used economic threats and pressure as one of its tools. But as you and they have seen, in the case of the Islamic Republic of Iran, they cannot dissuade us from pursuing Iran's indisputable interests and rights with the tools of threats and economic pressure. Therefore, while we are monitoring all movements and are certainly prepared for any event or occurrence, we are moving forward at the negotiating table, focusing on the interests of the Iranian nation, regardless of these threats.
2: I also asked about reports suggesting a possible long-term halt to Iran's uranium enrichment.
4: Dr. Baghaei, thank you very much. Donald Trump said that 20-year halt to uranium enrichment would be acceptable. Is Iran willing to do that?
3: On the nuclear issue, we have emphasized that we are not going to deviate from our rights under the Nuclear Non-Proliferation Treaty. We have not discussed any details about the nuclear issues now. And at this stage, all the focus will be on ending the war.
2: Many here have lost hope in diplomacy. Some believe that a military confrontation is becoming increasingly inevitable, raising concerns among ordinary people about what comes next. The uncertainty is affecting daily life, with many closely following every new development. However, Iranian officials insist they are fully prepared for any scenario and will respond decisively if needed. Sefer Sadami, CGTN, Tehran.
1: The UN has urged Israel not to harm activists on board the Global Summit flotilla after Israeli forces intercepted dozens of Gaza-bound aid boats in eastern Mediterranean. UN Deputy Spokesperson Fahad Haq said the situation should be handled peacefully. Flotilla organizers say Israeli forces have intercepted 41 vessels, where the remaining ships are continuing towards the Gaza Strip. The group says 426 people are participating in the 54-boat mission. Earlier on Monday, Israel's foreign ministry said it would not allow any breach of lawful naval blockade in Gaza. Ships from flotilla set sail for the third time from southern Turkey on Thursday. Earlier attempts to deliver aid to Gaza were intercepted by Israel in international waters. Now let's recap the headlines. Russian President Putin hails the close strategic ties with China ahead of his state visit to the country. WHO sends a team of experts to the DRC, where the Ebola virus has killed 118 people. U.S. President Donald Trump says he is postponing a planned attack on Iran, citing a request from regional leaders amid diplomatic efforts. China presented the Outstanding Diplomatic Medal to 8 current and former foreign ambassadors in Beijing to recognize their outstanding contributions for the promotion of friendship and cooperation.

0: 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CGTN's Yu Yang has more.
1: Former Russian ambassador Andriy Denisov, current Pakistani ambassador Kauli Hashmi, and current Saudi ambassador Abdulrahman Al-Harbi are among the first to be awarded China's Outstanding Diplomat Medal. Chinese Foreign Minister Wang Yi said these outstanding diplomats are old friends of China who know and understand China and who have dedicated themselves to the construction and development of China's relationships with their own countries.
2: Well, I feel proud. I'm very proud. I'm very glad. And I hope that it is the recognition of the merit of not my own efforts, very modest, but of all my staff, of all my team, of all Russian diplomats, both here in China and in Moscow and all over the world.
3: I think it's a great day for Pakistan-China friendship also, so I dedicate this award to the people of China and people of Pakistan, and ultimately what we do as diplomats and what I do as a diplomat along with my team.
1: Another recipient, former Cambodia Ambassador Kak Kem Lee Sisoda, said Cambodia and China share a long-standing friendship. She reaffirmed her country's commitment in jointly working to build a Cambodia-China community with a shared future. And Saudi Ambassador Abdulrahman Al-Harbi noted that both Saudi Arabia and China are playing leading roles in international affairs, as he believes bilateral relations have entered a historic golden era.
4: China has become one of the most good partner of Latin America, not only in Colombia, but in the whole Latin America. And also, I think in the future, it will be better and stronger.
5: 10 years having discovered every single corner of China, all the municipalities, all the regions, all the provinces. It's a great honor. I have learned a lot with you. I keep the Chinese people in my heart.
0: This is the first time for China to award such a kind of medal to foreign diplomats. And Chinese Foreign Minister Wang Yi earlier said the aim is to promote friendship, cooperation and people-to-people exchanges with the partner countries. Yu Yang, CGTN, Beijing.
6: As China celebrates its 16th Tourism Day, the country's travel industry is rolling out the red carpet to welcome tourists from China and overseas. In Guangdong Province, local governments issued 10 measures, including travel-friendly city, culture corridor, and infrastructure upgrade to promote the sector's high-quality development. Local industrial associations and representatives gather in the provincial capital, Guangzhou, reaffirming their commitment to traveler-centered services. In Nanjing, in eastern China's Jiangsu province, the city took the day to launch a variety of new itineraries to inject sustained momentum into the local tourism industry. Northern China's Shanxi province is offering discounted scenic sight tickets or free entrance to tourists on Tuesday. Chinese independent film Dear You has become a sensation this season, driving culture tourism wave in southern China. Gao Yiming has more.
7: A low-budget independent film has turned into an unexpected sensation in China. Dear You has captivated the hearts of audiences at Chinese cinemas, earning a rating of 9.1 out of 10 on review platform and leading daily box office charts for 9 days straight. The film was produced with a budget of just $1.5 million, but grossed $83 million domestically since its release on May the 3rd. It tells a touching story of a young man's journey from Chaoshan to Thailand to look for his grandfather, when he discovered a heartwarming secret of remittance letters sent to his grandmother. Filmed entirely in the southern Chinese dialect of Teochew, the family drama has struck an emotional chord with viewers and sparked a tourism wave in the region.
8: After watching this movie, I truly feel that us Chaoshan people always have a spirit of forging ahead, deep nostalgia for our hometown, and a perseverance to strive and struggle far away from home. I also dressed up as a grandmother to visit the movie shooting location in person, experiencing what it's like to live in as an elderly person in this

0: Asian mansion.
1: I came here with my mom since she really wanted to pay a visit. So I brought her along, took photos for her, and helped her check in, acting as her personal photographer.
0: The film's success has been fueled in part by its connection to the broader history of the 19th century Nanyang, or South Seas migration, when millions of people from southern China went overseas in search of a better life. A local museum in Shantou, Guangdong, has embraced a wave of visitors following the film's success. It is the first museum in China dedicated to Qiaopi culture, which refers to the remittance letters sent by overseas Chinese to their families back home, often combining money transfers with heartfelt messages.
2: Since the release of the film Dear You, the number of visitors coming to our museum has risen sharply. Every overseas remittance letter tells a story of overseas Chinese. These letters form a unique emotional bond connecting overseas Chinese and their families back home. They also embody the timeless virtues of overseas compatriots in those days: integrity, perseverance, enterprising spirit, and deep devotion to their hometown, which still touch people deeply to this day.
3: The film mainly focuses on family affection, yet I've found some remittance letters donated to the nation. When the country was in trouble, overseas Chinese merchants sent funds via these letters to support national and hometown construction. This is a profound spiritual insight far beyond what the movie conveys.
0: Across Chaoshan, travelers are following in the footsteps of Dear You. From historic streets to ancestral estates, the film's shooting locations are drawing growing crowds of visitors. Many visitors are also eager to try local cuisines. Chaoshan beef hot pot, clay pot porridge, and steamed rice rolls are adding flavors to their journeys. Cities including Shantou, Chaozhou, and Jieyang have launched themed travel routes inspired by the film, linking shooting locations with historical landmarks, food streets, and intangible cultural heritage sites. Many see the tourism and consumption waves triggered by Dear You's success as a vivid reflection of a wider shift in China's consumer market, as young people become increasingly interested in exploring and celebrating local cultures and traditions. Gao Yiming, CGTN.
4: All right, well, there we come to the end of the show. Thanks for watching, and bye for now.

0: Today on The Vibe, growing China-Russia tourism, rising travel and new visa-free policies are deepening cultural exchanges between China and Russia. Russian views on China. Moscow residents highlighted China's development and closer ties between the two countries. Heritage on the Runway, a fashion show at Tianjinlai showcased Xinjiang's living cultural traditions for China Tourism Day. Cross-Pacific Cultural Exchange, an Inner Mongolia delegation introduced American audiences to the region's unique culture in Portland. That and more coming up next. Hey guys, welcome to The Vibe on CGTN. I'm Julian Wagen in Beijing. Thank you for joining us. Here on The Vibe, we feature the latest trends in arts and culture every day, Monday through Friday. From a decades-old Russian restaurant that has never lost its appeal in Beijing to a booming two-way travel market, millions of border crossings between China and Russia each year bear witness to a profound curiosity in each other's culture. And a new mutual visa-free policy since 2025 has instilled fresh dynamism into this bilateral tourism. Take a look.
1: The grand Russian-style interiors, the authentic recipes, and the live Russian performances on stage. For more than seven decades, this Russian restaurant's enduring popularity in Beijing has been one clear sign of a Chinese interest in Russian culture.
2: We came here full of curiosity. We ordered the Moscow roasted sea bass and milk and the classic capital salad. We'll definitely come again.
1: That same cultural curiosity is now taking Chinese travelers thousands of kilometers away. In 2025, China and Russia moved to mutual visa-free entry, giving a decades-old desire for cross-cultural travel a powerful new momentum. According to the Association of Tour Operators of Russia, over 150,000 Chinese tourists visited Russia in the first quarter of 2026, up more than 44% year-on-year. Moscow, St. Petersburg, and Sochi remain the top draws.
3: I have been to Irkutsk, and now it's Moscow, and I'm going to Murmansk. Russia is a huge country. My parents, I would like to bring them to there.
1: And Russia's wilder corners are also seeing a growing Chinese following. Sleigh rides, ice fishing, and rustic home cooked meals by the stove.
4: Wow.
5: Borscht. I really like it here. The people are very warm and hospitable. The food is wonderful. The pancakes, the borscht, and the fish baked in a Russian oven.
1: The flow is not one way. Russian visitors are coming to China in record numbers as well. Russian trips to China rose more than 33% in 2025 compared with the previous year. Historic cities like Beijing remain essential stops for Russian travelers, a gateway to understanding not just China's past, but how Chinese people really live today.
6: We're on a private tour today, so we can visit more places. This morning, we went to Tiananmen Square and the Forbidden City, try Chinese tea, and later we'll watch an acrobatic show.
7: We want to see more of everyday life here to learn about how Chinese people live.
8: The customized Russian-speaking tourism market is growing rapidly. Our clients are always impressed by both Beijing and the warmth of the Chinese people.
1: And the tropical resort of Sanya in Hainan province has become one of their favorite destinations. Direct flights from Russia cities to Sanya have

0: multiplied, and the welcome doesn't stop at the airport. Russian signs are now found across the city, from bus stops and beaches to hotel lobbies and restaurant menus, alongside a 24-hour Russian language hotline ready to help.
1: We went to Sanya on Hainan Island, a beautiful place with excellent ecology, clean sea, and warm climate. My children really liked it, and so did I. We really want to go back there again.
0: From Sanya's beaches to Moscow's Red Square, the journey is now easier than ever. And for tourists on both sides, one visit is rarely the last. Bichong, CGTN.
2: Beijing boasts many delicacies from all over the world, and reporter Cheng Xiaofei interviewed some natives for some recommended Russian dishes. And he also invited a special friend to try out some of these authentic Russian bites. Take a look.
3: Can you get real Russian food in Beijing? I'm near the Russian embassy now, challenging people to name one good Russian food.
4: My favorite Russian dish is borscht. It's kind of soup with red beet, and it's quite special, and it has a lot of ingredients inside. So if you want to try the Russian food, a Russian dish, you must have it.
5: I would say it's seledka pod shchubay. It's the mackerel under beetroot, like beetroot salad.
6: I recommend everyone to try Russian blini. How you know, this is very famous traditional kind of cuisine in Russia, and not so far for the end of our winter season, we celebrate it and call it as Maslenitsa.
3: This place has 5 stars on China's top review site. Let's go check it out.

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2: Wow, what a feast. CGTN spoke with several Moscow residents about their impressions of China and their views on China-Russia cooperation. Interviewees highlighted China's long history and rapid development, also pointing to the growing presence of Chinese brands in Russia and the increasingly close people-to-people exchanges between the two countries. Take a look.
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4: Buster is back for Behind the Buzz. Here we crack the code behind the hits, the clicks, the likes, and the shares. In the U.S., hacky sack videos have gone viral as it makes a comeback to schoolyards and gyms. And in China, that same fervor is seen with the shuttlecock kicking game that's been drawing crowds in parks and neighborhoods. Check this out.

Oh, I never knew that Jansen could be such a whole body workout. It's like feet ping pong meets gymnastics meets a duet dance. Speaking of dance, let's check out this underwater dance that's been making a splash online.

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Just stunning. Now back to land. After years of conservation, scientists have spotted images of wild leopards in a natural conservation zone in Xizang. Take a look at this.

0: A reminder that we're just one of the myriad species that share this truly wonderful planet. We'll be back with more Vibe News after the short break.
1: Still to come on The Vibe. Heritage on the Runway, a fashion show at Tianqi Lake showcased Xinjiang's living culture traditions for China Tourism Day.

Images may appear to be identical, but looks can be deceiving. The difference is not always obvious. It has to be discovered. There are always different sides to a story. We put the focus on the details. To see more, to understand better. CGTN. See the difference.

0: Welcome back to The Vibe. A lakeside fashion show with a cultural twist. On the eve of China Tourism Day, 23 outfits blending Atlas silk, falcon hunting traditions, and the 12th Mukam walked the runway at Xinjiang's Tai Tianxi Lake. Mountains and waters set the stage as visitors experience living heritage up close. Our reporter Zheng Ningning has the story.
1: No indoor stage, no artificial lights, just emerald water, snow-capped peaks, and traditional silk patterns flowing in the wind. 23 sets of new style costumes, blending Atlas silk, falcon motifs, and the 12 mukam, graced a runway by Xinjiang's Tianxi Lake. The message is clear. Heritage is alive, and it can be fashionable.
2: We came all the way to Xinjiang. Seeing this fashion show by the lake, just stunning. The models, the people, the vibe, it is truly wonderful.
3: This is our first time walking in such a breathtaking natural setting. With the mountain, the lake as our stage, we want more visitors to feel the unique charm of our cultural heritage.
1: And the experience goes beyond the runway. Visitors try their hand at traditional crafts, velvet flower making, pot throwing games, and cultural stamp collecting. From sightseeing to hands-on fun, culture is no longer just shown, it is shared.
2: This year's China Tourism Day event brings these traditional costumes out of the exhibition hall and into nature. Local culture becomes something people can see, touch, and share with others.
1: Breathtaking views, living traditions, and a tourism model that is turning quick visits into lasting memories. That's the new face of Tianxi, where heritage steps off the page and into visitors' memories and their sharing. Zheng Ningning, CGTN, Xinjiang.

0: gorgeous landscape. Recently, a cultural delegation from Inner Mongolia brought a cross-Pacific cultural exchange event to Portland, Oregon, allowing American audiences to experience the culture charm of Inner Mongolia up close. Check it out.
1: The Inner Mongolia Cultural Delegation brought artistic performances, cultural and creative products, and calligraphy demonstrations to local universities, landmark gardens, and residential communities in Portland.
2: We feel very honored. Their performance was truly wonderful. If there is an opportunity, we would also like our students to go to China and Inner Mongolia to study, visit, and engage in cultural exchanges so that students can truly understand Chinese culture.
1: Following the performance, with guidance from the dancers, many students attempted to mimic the distinctive shoulder-shaking motion of Mongolian dance. At the Lansu Chinese Garden, a famous classical Chinese garden in Portland, the performers dressed in magnificent Mongolian costumes attracted many visitors who stopped to take out their phones and capture the magical moment.
3: The charm of culture lies in its spread. On this trip, we brought fine traditional Chinese culture to beautiful Portland and received a warm welcome from the audience.
1: The cultural delegation also engaged in learning exchanges with local dance enthusiast groups, bringing Inner Mongolia's distinctive performances out of the theater and into the homes of American families. Zhang Mengyuan, CGTN.
0: Meanwhile, China marked International Museum Day on Monday in the city of Hohhot, Inner Mongolia, where museums from across the country came together to showcase the richness and the diversity of Chinese civilization. At the Inner Mongolia Museum, a major exhibition featuring gold and jade treasures spanning thousands of years offered visitors a closer look at the cultural exchanges that helped shape China's cultural heritage.
4: Hello everyone, I'm Xin Song. Welcome to the Inner Mongolia Museum in Hohhot, China's main venue for this year's International Museum Day celebration. It has been one decade for this museum to host another main celebration like this. As a leading museum in China, it serves a unique window into Chinese civilization and the cultural exchanges that shape it through history. So come with me today to see what's going on this year. I'm right now inside one of the main exhibitions this year, Gold and Jade Brilliance, Diverse and Splendid China. In ancient China, gold symbolized the power and prestige, while jade stood for virtue and belief. Together, they reflect the richness of Chinese civilization. And this exhibition brings more than 300 precious cultural relics from 58 museums and institutions. The timeline spans more than 9,000 years. We begin in the prehistoric era. At that time, jade was not only decoration, but also a symbol of status and power. Here we can see a jade human figure and the famous C-shaped jade dragon from Hongshan culture, often called the first dragon of China. They reveal early Chinese beliefs surrounding dragon and jade. Moving into Bronze Age, gold and jade craftsmanship became more sophisticated. One highlight here is the bronze human head with a gold mask from the Sanxin Dui culture, showcasing the imagination and creativity of ancient Chinese civilization. Displaced alongside relics from the Central Plains and the Northern Grasslands, it also reflects the exchanges among different cultures across China throughout history. Further inside, visitors can see delicate gold ornaments, gold inlaid jade works, and elegant phoenix crowns that demonstrate the refinement of the traditional Chinese craftsmanship. At the end of the exhibition is a gold inlaid jade medal, designed for the Beijing Olympics, blending Asian cultural heritage with a modern spirit. Through these gold and jade treasures, visitors can have a glimpse into the depth of Chinese civilization and the openness and inclusiveness that continue to shape it today, which is also the heart of this year's International Museum Day celebration.
0: 20 years ago, Wenzhou King University was founded at a signing ceremony in the United States. Today, it stands as a living bridge between the two nations, where young Americans and Chinese meet, learn, and grow together.
1: On May the 7th, as Wenzhou Qin University, or WKU, marked the 20th anniversary of its founding.

0: binding agreement. A special immersive performance of the Yuezhi opera Phoenix Crown was staged on campus. More than 200 Chinese and international students experienced the grace and beauty of traditional Chinese opera. For American exchange students, it was a window into a rich and ancient culture.
1: Chinese culture was an amazing thing to learn about, and I think a lot of people would actually enjoy watching this.
0: WKU has long used culture as a bridge. Thanks to the initiative to invite 50,000 young Americans to China, the university has welcomed more than 500 U.S. exchange students in just over 2 years.
2: We design mini programs, short-term exchanges, project-based experiences, and innovation activities to attract more young Americans to China. Through their eyes and lens, they can share China's changes with the world and present a multidimensional, comprehensive, and authentic China.
0: Twin sisters Amira and Ashley Caballero are on their second exchange at WKU.
3: Oh my God. It was better than the TikTok. I was like, the TikTok didn't even do it justice, even though it had like these like edits on it. But in person, it's so in like much bigger, and like the fact that it's on a mountain, but there's also like a bunch of, you know, skyscrapers and so many lights and lots of people.
0: Wenzhou King University is now the largest China-U.S. cooperative university in terms of campus and academic programs. It hosts more than 5,000 students and over 300 faculty members from 46 countries. Zhang Mengyuan, CGTN.
4: The China Pavilion is proving to be one of the most popular exhibitions at this year's Venice Art Biennale. Blending ancient artistic traditions with cutting-edge technology, the artworks explore cultural identity in the digital age. Hermione Kitson reports.
5: The China Pavilion at the 61st Venice Art Biennale transports visitors into another world. Curated by the China Academy of Art and its president, Yu Shuhong, the exhibition is an immersive experience exploring both traditional art forms and creativity in the digital age.
6: The title Dream Stream comes from a very famous book in China by Shen Kuo of the Northern Song Dynasty. It reflects on the humanities, arts, science, and technology.
5: The 10 featured works examine how cultural heritage can be renewed through innovation.
6: This calligraphy work is 4.6 meters high and 16 meters long, and it is created by a very famous calligrapher in China called Wang Dongling. And this robot, also created by the China Academy of Art, can reproduce Wang Dongling's writing.
5: Also challenging conventional definitions of art is this video game created by a group of CAA graduates.
6: This work, called Black Myth Wukong, is actually a video game designed by Game Science, and the concept design is rooted in Chinese mythology.
5: Meanwhile, renowned contemporary artist Yang Fudong presents a 20-panel piece that pays tribute to the literary traditions of the Song Dynasty through contemporary techniques. Chinese artists are also on display beyond the pavilion. One example is Wallace Chan's Jewel City exhibition, Vessels of Other Worlds, which explores the cycle of life.
7: And what we are seeing here is the live screening from Shanghai. So we see them, they see us.
8: China always played an important role in the Biennale, like all the other national pavilions. Now we have a direct Venice-Shanghai flight, and within the next year also Venice-Beijing. So Venice remains an important reference point for the East.
5: A bridge between East and West, where art becomes cultural dialogue. Hermione Kitson, CGTN, Venice.
4: And with that, we wrap up this edition of The Vibe. Before we go, I'll leave you with highlights from the 6th Typhoon Jazz Festival held in early May. I'm Julian Walken in Beijing. Thank you for joining us, and stay tuned for more CGTN news coming up next.

0: This is The World Today. A warm welcome to the program. I am Penina Karibe. Russian President Vladimir Putin will pay a state visit to China from Tuesday to Wednesday at the invitation of Chinese President Xi Jinping. Putin's upcoming visit will be his 25th to China. Our reporter Wang Mengjie has more from Beijing.
1: During the visit, Chinese President Xi Jinping and President Putin exchanged views on bilateral ties, cooperation in various fields, as well as international and regional issues of common interest. For more details, let's take a listen.
2: Over recent years, under the strategic guidance of President Xi Jinping and President Putin, the China-Russia Comprehensive Strategic Partnership of Coordination for a New Era has enjoyed sound, steady, and in-depth development with expanding cooperation in various fields. Tangible benefits for the two countries and two peoples, and important contribution to maintaining global strategic stability and upholding international fairness and justice. This year marks the 30th anniversary of the establishment of China-Russia Strategic Partnership of Coordination, the 25th anniversary of the signing of the China-Russia Treaty of Good Neighborliness and Friendly Cooperation, and the year to kick-start events of the China-Russia Years of Education. The two sides will take this opportunity to continue deepening and elevating relations between China and Russia so as to inject more stability and positive energy to the world.
1: Bilateral trade accounted for about $228 billion in 2025. And the ongoing China-Russia Expo, which is held in northeast China's Heilongjiang province, is another example that witnesses bilateral trade and economic cooperation. Meanwhile, mutual visa-free policies have also boosted bilateral exchanges. Closer cooperation have also expanded in fields such as music and arts. This year is also the beginning of the China-Russia Years of Education, which is expected to further boost the bilateral exchanges on education and people-to-people exchanges.
0: Putin says Russia-China relations have reached a truly unprecedented level. In a video address on Tuesday, Putin said regular high-level exchanges are key to advancing bilateral ties and unlocking their potential. He said the special nature of Russia-China relations is reflected in their mutual understanding and trust, win-win cooperation, and support on issues involving core interests. Putin also noted that trade between the two countries has surpassed $200 billion, with settlements now conducted almost entirely in Russian rubles and Chinese yuan. Putin stressed that the close strategic relationship plays a major stabilizing role worldwide. And analysts in Russia have voiced optimism ahead of Putin's visit to China. They expect the two countries to discuss issues of common concern as well as future cooperation.
2: The visit itself proves that bilateral ties are stable, predictable, and are sustainably developing. The importance of this visit lies in the fact that the two leaders can evaluate the state of global affairs and make plans for the future. Overall, China's series of global initiatives are becoming increasingly attractive. Most importantly, they provide an appealing roadmap with great clarity. This roadmap lays out development goals for China, China's partners, the Global South, and humanity as a whole to achieve shared well-being. We admire China and its leader, President Xi Jinping. President Xi took the first step forward to advance this development, bringing Global South countries to the table to concentrate on current problems and come up with solutions.
3: We expect the two leaders to address issues related to global order during their meeting. The United States has withdrawn itself from dozens of international organizations.

0: including those that fall under the United Nations. Its acts make people question the importance of international law. Amid global uncertainty and the crisis of international institutions, there is a greater need for China and Russia to discuss collaboration in the global system.
1: China and Russia must discuss a new way forward rather than addressing issues alone. China and Russia's ties have a nature of stability, practicality, and future orientation. We can face and embrace the future hand in hand.
2: 2026 and 2027 have been designated the China-Russia years of education. For more on what this means, CGTN's Chen Lanyo spoke with Tatiana Urzumtseva, the director of the Russian Cultural Center in Beijing. She highlighted how education and youth exchanges can lead to real understandings and life-lasting bonds.
3: I have worked in the field of education for quite a long time, and I have witnessed the growth of generation after generation of Chinese students in Russia. Of course, I know the inside story. I have seen young people who arrived from China knowing nothing about Russia and then left as completely different people. One could say they had come to understand Russia, to know and understand everything about it. After returning to China, they pass on this information to their classmates and, of course, to their work partners and so on. Likewise, young Russians studying here gain a great deal of real information about real life and real people. So, through their understanding, or rather with their help, they are conveying the real situation between our two countries. That is very important. That is the first point. Second, we firmly believe that when they grow up and become experts in their respective fields and start working in their positions, their communication with their Chinese partners will be faster and easier than it is for our generation. Because they studied together, they ate porridge together, as Russians say, sharing bread from the same bowl. That is very, very important because it builds trust. Without trust, there can be no cooperation nor any friendship.
2: U.S. President Donald Trump wrapped up his China state visit on Friday. The two leaders of both countries agreed to build a constructive, strategically stable relationship. Experts say the meeting set a good tone for more cooperation between China and the U.S. and the whole world. Our reporter Wang Tianyu has more.
4: Every sector, we want growth. Thank you.
5: This is the Global Trade and Investment Promotion Summit in Beijing. The event has brought together government officials, business leaders, and experts from more than 50 countries. Following the recent meeting between the Chinese and U.S. heads of state, participants say cooperation and stable trade ties between the two countries are becoming more important than ever.
4: I thought it was a very good set of meetings, and it set a foundation for the future meetings, and we're very happy to see that.
5: Representatives from international trade organizations say healthy competition and practical cooperation are key to maintaining stability in the global economy.
6: We're dealing, hopefully, with now a common sense and rational and reasoned approach to doing business together. And it's all about shifting that strategic perception between two superpowers and making sure that we don't fall into this Thucydides trap where there's an unhealthy competition. This shouldn't be about rivalry. This is about competition. And having, you know, a strong and healthy competition between two friends. And that's, I think, the approach that we need to be having moving forward internationally.
5: China and the U.S. remain one of each other's largest trading partners, with bilateral trade exceeding $550 billion U.S. dollars in 2025.
7: The consensus is clear. Trade remains a lifeline, but keeping it open requires new rules, new trust, and new investment. Wang Tianyu, CGTN, Beijing.
2: The 79th World Health Assembly has rejected a proposal on Taiwan's participation as an observer. It's the 10th consecutive year that the WHA has rejected such a proposal. China's permanent representative and ambassador to the United Nations office at Geneva says the issue must be handled in accordance with the One China principle. Jia Guido also rejected claims of a gap in the international epidemic prevention system. He says the proposal proposal severely violates the basic norms of international relations based on the UN Charter, adding that such acts are doomed to fail. The Chinese Foreign Ministry says Taiwan has no basis, reason, or right to participate in the World Health Assembly unless approved by the central government. It says the political foundation for Taiwan to participate in the WHA no longer exists due to the Democratic Progressive Party's persistent separatist stance. It adds that Beijing's decision to reject Taiwan's participation has gained wide support and understanding from the international community. The Taiwan Affairs Office of the State Council says the DPP's attempts to seek a breakthrough on Taiwan's participation in the WHA through underhanded maneuvers are doomed to fail. It says under the framework of the international health regulations, Taiwan can promptly access and report on health emergencies to the World Health Organization. The ministry noted that the Chinese mainland and Taiwan have an unimpeded information sharing mechanism for infectious disease outbreaks.
8: The authority of UN General Assembly Resolution 2758 is beyond any doubt. After the 10th rejection in 10 years, the Democratic Progressive Party authority's separatist stance of Taiwan independence is doomed to fail. This political farce of seeking independence and provocation should cease now. China will ultimately achieve national reunification, and Taiwan is destined to return to the embrace of the motherland.
2: Trump has said he is postponing a planned attack on Iran as diplomatic efforts continue. He says serious negotiations are taking place after Middle East leaders urged him to delay military action. Walter Morris reports from Washington.
9: Donald Trump says serious negotiations are taking place, and he's holding off on attacking Iran while those diplomatic efforts play out. Trump said in a social media post that he had scheduled a large-scale assault for Tuesday, and that warning comes a day after he issued an ultimatum saying Iran better move fast to make a deal soon or there won't be anything left. Over the weekend, the U.S. and Iran failed to move forward in negotiations after both countries rejected the other's offer to resume talks. Monday, Iran submitted a new peace proposal to the White House through mediators in Pakistan. And according to Reuters, the latest proposal has very similar terms to the plan Trump rejected last week. Iran is reportedly focused on permanently ending the war and reopening the Strait of Hormuz. The more controversial issues related to Iran's nuclear program and enriched uranium would be addressed in a later round of negotiations. Iranian officials are also looking for compensation for war damages and guarantees against future strikes. For weeks, the White House has demanded Tehran dismantle its nuclear program and allow free shipping through the Strait of Hormuz. About 20% of the world's oil and liquefied natural gas travel through the waterway. The strait has effectively been shut down since the war began in February, leading to a global energy crisis. Here in the U.S., the Trump administration is facing growing pressure over rising gas prices. Experts say the national average could climb to $5 a gallon in the coming weeks. The average for crude oil is forecast to hit $130 a barrel in the next quarter, and it could reach $150. Trump has taken steps to address the rising prices by easing sanctions on Russia and Venezuela, but energy analysts say reopening the Strait of Hormuz is the only way to address the crisis. And new polling shows Trump's approval rating has hit a new second-term low of 37%. According to the latest New York Times-Siena poll, 60% of Americans do not approve of Trump's job as president, and more than two-thirds disapprove of the way he's handled the economy and the decision to go to war. On Monday, Trump wrote on social media that the U.S. is ready to carry out a large-scale attack at a moment's notice if they can't strike a deal with Iran. Walter Moore, CGTN Washington.
2: And that's it for this edition of The World Today. I'll be back shortly with more news from around the continent in Africa Live. I'll see you shortly. Thanks for watching.

0: Health workers in DRC race to contain Ebola outbreak while neighboring countries are on high alert. Kenya's nationwide fuel strike suspended after bringing businesses and transport to a halt. And in South Sudan, an air traffic management system launched to boost aviation safety. This is Africa Live. A warm welcome to the program. I am Penina Karibe. Let's have a look at other stories coming up this hour. In business, Angola's Cabinda refinery begins commercial fuel supply. And in sports, the draw for the 2027 Africa Cup of Nations to be conducted today in Cairo. We begin in the Eastern Democratic Republic of Congo, where health workers are racing to contain an Ebola outbreak. Local officials say at least 131 deaths and more than 513 suspected cases have been reported. The suspected cases cover a wider area than the 9 health zones initially reported in Ituri province. The Congo Health Cluster said on Monday that 8 cases were confirmed by laboratory testing. Another case was confirmed in neighboring North Kivu province's capital, Goma, according to the M23 rebels who control the city. The World Health Organization has declared the outbreak a public health emergency of international concern due to the high risk of spreading beyond the country's borders. The outbreak is of the Bundibugyo strain, which has no vaccine or treatment available. 2 cases were confirmed in Ugandan capital Kampala, with 1 death reported, according to the U.S. Centers for Disease Control and Prevention. Meanwhile, 2 cargo planes chartered by UN health and food agencies have landed in Bunia in Ituri with 10 tons of emergency medical supplies and nutritional aid.
1: So we're sending 4 tons of cargo here, and we're going to keep sending. We just had 1 shipment delivered this morning from Kinshasa to Bunia, which is the closest airport to the epicenter. And we'll be sending supplies from different regional warehouses and national stockpiles that had been established in preparation for events like this. What makes this extremely critical is that this is mostly personal protective equipment, which helps us in the making sure that this infection does not spread, especially with the health frontline health workers.
0: Meanwhile, DRC's neighbors have heightened their alert levels following the Ebola outbreak. Uganda has closed the Isha and Cheshire border posts in a bid to contain the spread. The country has confirmed 2 cases in the capital, Kampala. 1 person has died and another remains in isolation, both Congolese nationals who had recently traveled from eastern DRC. Isabel Nakiria reports.
2: Uganda has stepped up surveillance and tightened border screening to prevent further spread of the virus. The government has also cancelled this year's Martyrs Day celebrations, the country's biggest annual religious gathering that attracts millions of pilgrims from across Africa. Now, Congolese pilgrims who had begun crossing into Uganda have now been turned back as officials try to reduce the risk of transmission. The Minister of Health is also urging the public to avoid large gatherings, maintain hygiene, and promptly report suspected cases to the nearest health facilities.
3: The health teams on both sides are also engaged. They are talking to each other. What ought to be done? Should we limit the movement of masses into the country? Should there be a bit better management of people traveling across? People are being tested as they come into the country. So all these measures are in place to make sure that

0: infections don't spread into Uganda.
1: To help disrupt transmission, health authorities are ramping up tracing of contacts linked to the two confirmed cases, while isolation and surveillance measures have been strengthened in high-risk areas. A mobile laboratory has been deployed in Bwera Hospital near Uganda's border with the DRC to speed up testing and detection as public awareness campaigns intensify. The WHO and Africa CDC are also supporting Uganda's response with emergency medical supplies and technical expertise to help contain the outbreak before it spreads. Isabel Nakiria, CGTN Kampala, Uganda.
2: Rwandan authorities say the country is closely monitoring the Ebola outbreak in the DRC. The health ministry says there is currently no reported cases, but preventive measures and heightened surveillance have been put in place. Our correspondent Ethan Tashobia has more.
3: Rwanda's health ministry says surveillance and screening measures have been reinforced at the border entry points following reports of an Ebola outbreak in Eastern Democratic Republic of Congo. Health teams remain on high alert, while rapid response systems have been strengthened to ensure early detection and immediate containment if needed. Health officials in Kigali and at the Rwanda-DRC border told us that surveillance teams have now been activated on the Rwanda side to monitor travelers and strengthen preparedness and response efforts. Authorities say monitoring has also been intensified along major crossing points due to continuous movements between Rwanda and Eastern DRC. At the moment, only essential travelers are allowed to cross over from Rwanda to DRC at the Goma border and returning citizens. The number of cross-border traders at Goma border has also significantly reduced, while Rusizi border is fully closed at the moment. Rwandan authorities are urging public to remain calm and continue observing public health guidance. The Minister of Health says there is no cause for panic, but vigilance remains critical as regional health officials continue monitoring the situation closely. Ethan Tashobia for CGTN, Kigali, Rwanda.
2: The former director of the U.S. CDC has reiterated the need for global collaboration, saying the Ebola outbreak is potentially devastating. One American has tested positive for Ebola as part of their work in the DRC. The CDC is working with the U.S. State Department to move the patient to Germany for treatment and care. Dr. Tom Frieden, who led the agency through the 2014-2016 Ebola outbreak in West Africa, urged the CDC to make sure that the U.S. has its protections in place.
4: This is a severe and potentially devastating outbreak, and until the outbreak is over in Africa, it will not be all clear everywhere. There are lots of implications, not just about Ebola, but about healthcare systems, about travel, about the World Cup. And what we've seen is a very proactive briefing from the U.S. Centers for Disease Control and Prevention, so that's encouraging. This is a reminder, though, that it's essential that we have global collaboration. There are parts of the world where we as Americans really can't access.
2: Here in Kenya, the nationwide public service vehicle strike has been suspended for a week to allow for negotiations after the protests, which began Monday, brought the country to a standstill. The Transport Sector Alliance was protesting the sweeping escalation in state-regulated fuel tariffs that has pushed pump prices to historic highs and has been calling on the government to intervene. A high-level meeting convened by the Energy Cabinet Secretary and the Transport Minister on Monday failed to break the deadlock between the government and public transport operators. Although the Energy and Petroleum Regulatory Authority announced a recalculation of the maximum pump prices on Monday night, operators insisted that only a substantial reduction would convince them to call off the strike. The country's interior ministry says at least four people were killed on Monday and over 30 injured, with one more person dying from injuries. Tuesday morning, police used tear gas, water cannons, rubber bullets and live ammunition to disperse protesters who barricaded roads, attacked motorists and looted some premises. CGTN's Daniel Arap Moy reports.
5: A total industrial freeze, from commuter minibuses to ride-hailing networks to long-haul trucks, wheels stopped turning. The country's workforce has been forced onto its feet, converting highways into walking corridors. The shutdown

0: aims from a critical breaking point. The country's energy regulator implemented yet another hike on petrol and diesel, this time by as much as 23.5%, driving pump prices to an all-time record high.
1: We have parked our vehicles because of fuel hikes. They increased the prices by 40 shillings. It's barely 2 months, yet they have increased again by an additional 46 shillings.
0: Cabinet Secretary for the Minister of Interior and National Administration, Kipchumba Murkomen, said in a post on X that 4 people were killed while 30 were injured and nearly 350 were arrested during the strike. While the administration attributes the spike to volatile global energy markets, domestic operators argue that a punitive tax regime has rendered the cost of doing business entirely unsustainable.
2: Business here has been brought to a standstill. Many of the people we have spoken to here say they have been pressed to the limit because of the hike in fuel prices.
3: So we cannot pay even our school fees, even our food we cannot manage to eat. So we request for the government if we can at least to adjust.
0: For an economy that serves as the commercial gateway to East Africa, every hour lost costs millions. The country's treasury, as well as energy and transport dockets, held emergency talks to break the impasse. But with inflation threatening to spiral and small businesses buckling under the strain, the protest is feared could significantly damage Kenya's economy unless the taxes are rolled back. Daniel Arap Moi, CGTN, Nairobi, Kenya.
4: And in response to the nationwide strike, Kenyan officials have defended recent fuel price increases and condemned the protests. Finance officials said the price hikes reflect a global energy crisis, noting that while fuel supplies remained steady, imports were arriving at significantly higher costs than in recent months. Protesters, however, say the increases are due to government corruption and cartels within the oil industry. They argue that the hikes have pushed transport fares and basic goods beyond reach, fueling widespread frustration. But the government isn't budging.
5: It is not that this government is insensitive. It is that we have a crisis, which is a worldwide crisis. It is a crisis in the US. People who are producing oil have that crisis. So it is not that we are lacking fuel. We have it. We have petroleum products being shipped and brought here. It's only that they are arriving here or landing here at higher prices than they used to land here a few weeks or months ago.
4: South Sudan has launched a Chinese-built air traffic management system, marking the first time the country is fully able to manage its own airspace since independence in 2011. CGTN's Patrick Wiet reports.
6: South Sudan's government says its airspace was previously managed from Khartoum. However, when war broke out in Sudan, Juba requested Chad to manage its airspace. Authorities here say that arrangement is coming to an end now.
7: We have reclaimed over sovereignty by taking control of our airspace. From today onwards, our airspace is in our hands.
6: The facility was built by China Harbor Engineering Company.
8: The project was financed with a concessional loan of $200 million from China. The management system covers both upper and lower airspace above 6,000.
6: The new system is equipped with advanced radar technology, automated flight data processing, and upgraded communication networks.
9: Looking ahead, we expect to take this project as a new starting point. Work with South Sudanese partners to continuously expand and deepen practical cooperation in various fields such as energy and mineral development, agricultural production, infrastructure, capacity building, technology transfer, and jointly write a new chapter of win-win cooperation between China and South Sudan.
6: Due to the changes, airlines are now being advised to coordinate schedule updates directly with the South Sudan Civil Aviation Authority. Patrick Koyet, CGTN, Juba, South Sudan.
4: Let's revisit our top

0: story, Ebola outbreak in the DRC, and local officials say at least 131 deaths and more than 513 suspected cases have been reported. Chris Ochamringa is in Kinshasa with the latest. Chris, what is the Congolese government saying about ongoing intervention efforts in the affected areas?
1: So the Congolese government has urged people to

0: vomiting, diarrhea. They've also been telling people to report any cases to health authorities so that they can be given the treatment very fast. And they have also working very closely with the World Health Organization and other global partners. We have been told that 5 metric tons of medical supplies are being sent to Ituri province, the hotspot of this outbreak. But authorities in the DRC are very worried about the rapid spread of the disease. Penina, like you just mentioned, more than 130 people have died in just a space of 4 days. When this outbreak was reported by the Africa Centers for Disease Control on Friday, they mentioned 65 deaths. So just within this short period, very many people have died. And health experts are saying it's likely that the number is much higher because of this very large number of people. And so they're working also closely with neighboring countries to strengthen surveillance at the borders to stop this disease from crossing to other nations. Penina?
1: Chris, Jean-Jacques Muyembe Tamfom is one of the DRC's top experts on Ebola. What is he saying about this outbreak of the Bundibugyo strain, which has no vaccine or treatment?
0: Well, Professor Muyembe has expressed concern about the rapid spread of this disease in northeast of the DRC. You know, he said there were problems dealing about immediately identifying the cases. Disease has broken out in northeast of the DRC, a remote area that does not have good health facilities. And so in April, some of the cases were reported. In May, the deaths started happening. Jean-Jacques Muyembe said that they should have been more strengthened measures deployed in that area. So they had to get samples of the tests brought here to Kinshasa, the national laboratory, and that took time. And then they carried out what they call sequencing tests, and they found out that it was the Bundibugyo strain, a rare strain. What they were testing back there in Ituri was for the Zaire strain that is very common in the DRC. It has happened about 16 times since 1976. So they missed out quick detection, and that is what has led to this rapid spread of the disease. Professor Muyembe is saying that now they have to strengthen surveillance, identification of some of these people with the suspected cases, isolate them and put them on treatment before it gets to an advanced stage.
1: Well, Chris, aid agencies are racing to contain the spread. How is it going on the ground?
0: Yeah, the international partners like the Africa Centers for Disease Control, World Health Organization, UNICEF, and very many others have been holding a series of meetings with Congolese authorities, and they've agreed to support them. Some of them have already committed. The World Health Organization said $500,000 will be given to the DRC to deal with this. The United States has also committed funds, and many other international organizations are providing medical supplies and all that they can to help the DRC contain this outbreak, because the DRC does not have enough resources at this moment. The government has been dealing with a conflict in eastern DRC, the M23 war, and President Felix Tshisekedi recently said that their major priority has been to end the conflict. So many of these other challenges that they're dealing with have proved very difficult for them to contain on their own. So they're counting heavily on the support of the international partners who have come up and committed to help the government to end this outbreak.
1: Well, Chris, we appreciate that update. Thank you very much. Chris Ochamringa, live for us there in Kinshasa. You're watching Africa Live. Coming up in business news, Angola's Cabinda refinery begins commercial fuel supply. And Nigeria billionaire Aliko Dangote pitches regional partnership for an oil refinery project during a visit to Tanzania.

0: Angola is taking a major step toward fuel self-sufficiency with the launch of the new refinery. The multi-million dollar plant at Cabinda marks a significant shift for one of Africa's top crude producers. For decades, African producers exported raw crude only to import refined fuel back at a premium. It was a dependency that has cost the continent billions and left economies vulnerable to geopolitical shocks far beyond their borders. CGTN's Julie Shire reports.
1: Angola has done something few African countries have managed in decades, built a new refinery from scratch. The $470 million Cabinda plant, 90% owned by investment firm Gemcorp Capital, is being seen as the beginning of a new era for the country's energy sector and the first real test of its refining strategy.
2: The Cabinda refinery is a strategic asset that strengthens our energy security, creates jobs, and adds value to the province more than a capital partnership. It is a demonstration that the Angolan state continues to firmly guide the destiny of our mineral resources in the service of the entire Angolan people.
1: The wheels are already turning. The plant is supplying diesel to the domestic market while exporting heavy fuel oil and naphtha, a key petrochemical ingredient to international buyers.
3: We are starting refining operations to reach the parameters needed for commercialization. We are now in the processing test phase, which is a standard industry procedure.
1: Despite being Africa's second largest crude producer, Angola still relies heavily on imported refined fuel. Now it is betting heavily on domestic refining capacity in an effort to keep more value on the continent and break that dependency.
4: Angola is having refinery, like for example, Dangote in Nigeria, full capacity, and is exporting to other African countries because of the crisis that has happened. And therefore, this refinery will fuel our energy needs in Africa. Africa is a market of, 1.4 billion people. We need energy.
1: The timing is significant. Escalating tensions involving Iran have disrupted fuel supply chains and driven up energy prices across the continent, making Angola's move strategically urgent and closely watched. Cabinda is only one piece of a broader refining strategy that includes the planned Lobito and Soyo refineries.
5: Our great hope is this large Lobito refinery, which, together with the other two that we consider relatively small, the Cabinda and Soyo, will deliver the long-awaited self-sufficiency in refined petroleum products.
1: While relatively small by global standards, the Cabinda refinery is expected to meet around 10% of Angola's fuel demand in its first phase. That capacity is set to double to 60,000 barrels per day as Angola pushes to finally close the gap between the oil it exports and the fuel its people consume. Julie Shire, CHTN.
0: Meanwhile, in Tanzania, President Samia Suluhu Hassan has held high-level investment talks with Nigerian billionaire Aliko Dangote. The meeting comes as intense competition grows over the location of a proposed multi-billion dollar oil refinery in East Africa. The growing debate is over whether the refinery will be built in Tanga, Tanzania, or the Kenyan port city of Mombasa. The refinery is expected to process crude oil from Uganda and Kenya, along with imported crude, to serve the entire East African market. Analysts say it could significantly reduce the region's reliance on petroleum imports from the Middle East and boost long-term energy security. Uganda has sent its first ever shipment of processed pineapples to China. The move comes as Kampala pushes to add value to agricultural exports and compete in the global market. Its latest shipment is part of broader cooperation between Uganda, China, and the UN's Food and Agriculture Organization under the South to South Cooperation Program. It comes almost 3 weeks after China has expanded its zero tariff policy to 53 African countries. Isabel Nakiria reports.
6: Ugandan pineapples have officially made their way to Chinese supermarket shelves, this time as canned fruit. At the Deshibak Fruit Factory in Luwero District, 104 metric tons of canned pineapple was shipped to China. It says the move is creating a more reliable

0: market for farmers while helping reduce post-harvest losses.
1: Before 3 years, he do research here. He do research here, find here the pineapple is smooth cayenne. Smooth cayenne is the most suitable for canned pineapples. This is a good smell and good taste, and also more sweet than others, than other countries. And also, especially here, the pineapple is organic. It don't have any chemical inside.
0: The company says it can process up to 500 tons of locally sourced pineapple a day at full capacity. It's part of Uganda's wider effort to move from exporting raw produce to higher value finished products.
2: This processing plant is among many across the country, scaling up agriculture exports and creating jobs for hundreds of young people in the process.
0: Demand for ready-to-eat canned fruit is growing in China, creating fresh opportunities for countries like Uganda to expand exports. For farmers like Jen Nakandi, the processing plant means fewer losses and more dependable buyers. In the past, much of the harvest went to waste when pineapples ripened at the same time and traders failed to buy enough produce.
3: The problem with pineapple is that even if you plant some in January and another in December, it all gets ready for harvest at the same time. So when traders buy some and other local business people around here take more, much of it rots.
0: China relies heavily on imports to meet the growing demand for processed fruit, but officials say they won't compromise on standards. The Food and Agriculture Organization says Uganda will need to scale up production and maintain international quality standards to compete in the market.
4: This inaugural export signals that Uganda is not only producing, but is increasingly ready to compete in demanding global markets. Export readiness, however, requires more than production capacity. It depends on compliance with international standards, that is food safety and quality standards.
0: Uganda produces roughly 8,000 tons of fresh pineapple annually, accounting for just 0.2% of the global fresh pineapple trade. Officials and development partners say investment in processing, technology and quality control will be key if the country is to earn more from agriculture and strengthen its position in global food markets. So with companies like Deshebag Fruits coming on board with their huge processing capacity, there's certainly huge potential here. Isabel Nakiria, CGTN Luwero, Uganda.
5: Russian President Vladimir Putin is set to begin a state visit to China today as the sides look to take their relationship to a new level. One of the areas with room for growth is cultural tourism and cross-border travel. The sides have been implementing policies aimed at encouraging more people to make the trip, including a mutual visa-free policy. Take a look.
6: The grand Russian-style interiors, the authentic recipes, and the live Russian performances on stage. For more than seven decades, this Russian restaurant's enduring popularity in Beijing has been one clear sign of a Chinese interest in Russian culture.
7: We came here full of curiosity. We ordered the Moscow roasted sea bass in milk and the Kaiser Capital salad. We will definitely come again.
6: That same cultural curiosity is now taking Chinese travelers thousands of kilometers away. In 2025, China and Russia moved to mutual visa-free entry, giving a decades-old desire for cross-cultural travel a powerful new momentum. According to the Association of Tour Operators of Russia, over 150,000 Chinese tourists visited Russia in the first quarter of 2026. Up more than 44% year-on-year. Moscow, St. Petersburg, and Sochi remain the top draws.
8: I have been to Irkutsk, and now it's Moscow, and I'm going to Murmansk. Russia is a huge country. My parents, I would like to bring them to there.
6: And Russia's wilder corners are also seeing a growing Chinese following. Sleigh rides

0: ice fishing, in rustic home, cooked meals by the stove.
1: Wow, wow.
2: That's really
3: Bush. I really like it here. The people are very warm and hospitable. The food is wonderful. The pancakes, the borscht, and the fish baked in a Russian oven.
0: The flow is not one way. Russian visitors are coming to China in record numbers as well. Russian trips to China rose more than 33% in 2025 compared with the previous year. Historic cities like Beijing remain essential stops for Russian travelers. A gateway to understanding not just China's past, but how Chinese people really live today.
4: We're on a private tour today so we can visit more places. This morning, we went to Tiananmen Square and the Forbidden City, try Chinese tea, and later we'll watch an acrobatic show.
5: We want to see more of everyday life here to learn about how Chinese people live.
6: The customized Russian-speaking tourism market is growing rapidly. Our clients are always impressed by both Beijing and the warmth of the Chinese people.
0: And the tropical resort of Sanya in Hainan province has become one of their favorite destinations. Direct flights from Russian cities to Sanya have multiplied. And the welcome doesn't stop at the airport. Russian signs are now found across the city, from bus stops and beaches to hotel lobbies and restaurant menus, alongside a 24-hour Russian language hotline ready to help.
7: We went to Sanya on Hainan Island, a beautiful place with excellent ecology, clean sea, and warm climate. My children really liked it, and so did I. We really want to go back there again.
0: From Sanya's beaches to Moscow's Red Square, the journey is now easier than ever. And for tourists on both sides, one visit is rarely the last. Li Qiong, CGTN.
8: You're watching Africa Live, coming up in sports. The draw for the 2027 Africa Cup of Nations to be conducted today in Cairo.
9: How would you create your legend? On the fields. On the tracks. In the arenas of Africa. Were you born to be a player? Could this moment be yours? Sports Scene. Fine.
8: We start your sports with football and a look ahead to today's draw for next year's Africa Cup of Nations. The tournament will be played during the months of June and July, and it marks the long-awaited return of the continental showpiece to East Africa for the first time in 51 years. Kenya, Uganda and Tanzania are set to co-host the event. So the draw is being held at the headquarters of the Egyptian Football Association in Cairo this afternoon. 48 teams will be drawn into 12 groups of four, with the top two in each advancing to the finals. We'll bring you more on the draw in our later bulletin. Meanwhile, CAF has announced that Senegal will host the 2026 Beach Soccer Africa Cup of Nations following a decision by its executive committee. Dates for the tournament are yet to be finalized. Senegal has won the last five editions of Beach Soccer AFCON, with the last one held in Egypt in 2024. Eight nations will compete. The tournament will have extra appeal as it doubled up as a qualifier for next year's Beach Soccer World Cup. Senegal last hosted the competition in 2021. Right, we turn to the English Premier League now, and Arsenal cleared their penultimate obstacle in the quest to win the title with a nervy 1-0 victory over Burnley last night. Kai Havertz's first half header was enough to see the Gunners through at an anxious but noisy Emirates. Arsenal thought they should have been awarded a penalty just after the half hour when Bukayo Saka went down under a clumsy challenge from Lucas Pires. But VAR dismissed their claims. However, 3 minutes later, Havertz rose the highest to head them ahead from a corner. It was the 18th of the season from corners. The Gunners spawned several

0: chances to kill the contest, with Eberechi Eze finding the bar as the clock ticked down. But 1-0 is how it ended, and Mikel Arteta's side will be confirmed champions if Man City fail to win at Bournemouth tonight. Should City take the race to the wire, Arsenal would be guaranteed the title if they beat Crystal Palace away on Sunday.
1: I think we forget the amount of players that we have missed for a long, long period this season, that they are exceptional. But that's the merit, I think, and of this team, that regardless of that, look where we are. We are one game away from winning the Premier League with everything that we've been through, and that shows how strong the mindset and the team is.
0: Meanwhile, reports suggest that Manchester City manager Pep Guardiola is expected to announce his departure from the club on Sunday. City play Aston Villa at the Etihad Stadium with a slim chance of still winning the title. The Spaniard has another year remaining on his contract and has consistently dismissed any question until now about whether he will end the deal early. Former Chelsea manager Enzo Maresca has already been touted as a successor, having worked as his assistant in 2022. During his 10 seasons at City, Guardiola delivered as many as 20 trophies, including one Champions League and six Premier Leagues. For now, Guardiola says he's focused on keeping the championship alive with the win at Bournemouth tonight.
2: Yeah, we know it's today Arsenal winning. If we don't win tomorrow, we'll congratulate Arsenal. So, and we would like to arrive. Crystal Palace away is always Crystal Palace away. We play at home. I would not say Aston Villa is easy, but completely the opposite. So Unai is just extraordinary, exceptional, but we will love. We love arriving the last. The people come at 3 p.m. next Sunday. Maybe it will happen here in Selhurst Park. Will be nice, you know, to extend this 4 or 5 days. The hope that maybe we can win the Premier League again. So. That is what we learned, but I know the task is tomorrow will be so difficult.
0: Now to the upcoming World Cup, and Neymar has been included in Brazil's 26-man squad. The 34-year-old returns following a prolonged absence due to a series of injuries that kept him out for much of the qualifying campaign. With 79 goals, Neymar is Brazil's all-time top goal scorer, but has struggled to return to full fitness since he tore his ACL in 2023. The Santos forward is now set to compete at his fourth World Cup. However, he is unlikely to be a regular starter. Brazil are in Group C, along with Scotland, Haiti, and Africa's Atlas Lions, Morocco. Head coach Carlo Ancelotti said he took many factors into consideration when determining Neymar's inclusion.
3: The assessment throughout the year has always focused on his physical condition, and we have discussed that. For Neymar, it has always been a physical issue. He played consistently in the last few games. It's possible that he will have the chance to improve his physical condition during this period leading up to the first World Cup match. He has that opportunity, and we believe that, aside from that, his experience in this type of competition, the affection he receives from the group, his ability to create a better atmosphere within the team, and his role in helping the team perform are at their best.
0: Elsewhere, Iran's national team have landed in Turkey for a pre-tournament training camp. It comes amid uncertainty over the team's participation in the World Cup after the U.S. and Israel attacked the country in late February. However, FIFA Secretary General Matthias Grafstrom said he is confident there will be no problems following what he called a constructive and positive meeting with the Iranian FA president. Iranian officials and FIFA have said U.S. visa applications for the team would be handled in Turkey. Iran are in Group G, along with New Zealand, Belgium, and Africa's Pharaohs, Egypt. They will be based in Tucson, Arizona for the tournament. According to multiple reports, Jose Mourinho has told Benfica that he is leaving the club with a return to Real Madrid on the cards. If true, the 63-year-old would replace Alvaro Abiloa, who took over in January on an interim basis following the sacking of Xavi Alonso. Mourinho managed Real from 2010 to 2013, winning one league title. He's coached at several clubs since then, including Manchester United, Roma, and Fenerbahce. He only took over at Benfica in September. Mourinho will be tasked with reviving a sleeping giant who've gone 2 years

0: is now without a trophy. Now let's turn to the NBA playoffs, where the conference finals are beginning. In the West, Victor Wembanyama was on his game as the San Antonio Spurs earned a double overtime victory over the favorites for the title, the Oklahoma City Thunder. The Spurs, playing away from home in the first two games of the best of seven series, began brightly and had a 7-point lead at the half. Yet, OKC rallied in the second half and took the game to overtime. The big French forward came into his own as he shot 3 of 3 from the field. He finished with 41 points and a staggering 24 rebounds. The Spurs were too strong in the second period and ran out 7-point winners in the end, 122-115. So they take a massive 1-0 lead in the series. Despite his epic night, Wembanyama said it was a team effort.
1: I feel like it was a great effort from everybody, you know, 1 to 15. Physically, I'm feeling tired, honestly, but not as much as you would expect. Honestly, it's probably the adrenaline. It's going to come down a little bit. I'm probably going to sleep pretty well tonight.
0: Ahead of the Eastern Conference Final, New York Knicks guard Josh Hart says the long layoff may have interrupted his team's rhythm, but acknowledged there are also positives. The 31-year-old was speaking ahead of Game 1 of their series against the Cleveland Cavaliers at Madison Square Garden on Tuesday. New York have not played in over a week due to their sweep of the Philadelphia 76ers and the Pistons taking the Cavs to a Game 7. Hart, who's been a key player for the Knicks this season, explained what they needed to do to reach their first NBA final this century.
2: Yeah, we got to come in with toughness, physicality, energy from the jump. Obviously, as a very tough team, two really good bigs, two really good ball handlers, playmakers, scorers. Then you're surrounded with shooters. So I expect us to have a good attention to detail and effort level.
0: And that's it for this edition of Africa Live. Do send your feedback to the contacts on the screen and follow us on our digital media platforms. I'm Kenny Nakaribe. Thanks for watching.

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1: Hello and welcome. I'm Su Yuting. It's 7 p.m. in the Chinese capital. Coming up on Asia Today. Russian President Vladimir Putin has a close strategic relationship with China ahead of his state visit to the country. Gaza aid flotilla says Israeli forces have intercepted 41 vessels, with 10 still sailing toward the Gaza Strip. And Iran says his peace proposal includes preparations for war damage, as U.S. President Donald Trump says he's postponing a planned attack on Iran. Our top story. Russian President Vladimir Putin will pay a state visit to China from Tuesday to Wednesday at the invitation of Chinese President Xi Jinping. Putin's upcoming visit will be his 25th trip to China. Our reporter Wang Mengjie has more from Beijing.
2: During the visit, Chinese President Xi Jinping and President Putin will exchange views on bilateral ties, cooperation in various fields, as well as international and regional issues of common interests. For more details, let's take a listen.
3: Over recent years, under the strategic guidance of President Xi Jinping and President Putin, the China-Russia Comprehensive Strategic Partnership of Coordination for a New Era has enjoyed sound, steady, and in-depth development with expanding cooperation in various fields. Tangible benefits for the two countries and two peoples, and important contribution to maintaining global strategic stability and upholding international fairness and justice. This year marks the 30th anniversary of the establishment of China-Russia Strategic Partnership of Coordination, the 25th anniversary of the signing of the China-Russia Treaty of Good Neighborliness and Friendly Cooperation, and the year to kick-start events of the China-Russia Years of Education. The two sides will take this opportunity to continue deepening and elevating relations between China and Russia so as to inject more stability and positive energy to the world.
2: Bilateral trade accounted for about $228 billion in 2025. And the ongoing China-Russia Expo, which is held in northeast China's Heilongjiang province, is another example that witnesses bilateral trade and economic cooperation. Meanwhile, mutual visa-free policies have also boosted bilateral exchanges. Closer cooperation have also expanded in fields such as music and arts. This year is also the beginning of the China-Russia Years of Education, which is expected to further boost the bilateral exchanges on education and people-to-people exchanges.
1: President Putin says Russia-China relations have reached a truly unprecedented level. In a video address on Tuesday, Putin said regular high-level exchanges are key to advancing bilateral ties and unlocking their potential. He said the special nature of Russia-China relations is reflected in their mutual understanding and trust, win-win cooperation, and support on issues involving core interests. Putin also noted the trade between the two countries has surpassed $200 billion, with settlements now conducted almost entirely in Russian rubles and Chinese yuan. And Putin stressed that the close strategic relationship plays a major stabilizing role globally. Analysts in Russia have voiced optimism ahead of President Putin's visit to China. They expect the two countries to discuss issues of common concern and future cooperation.
3: The visit itself proves that bilateral ties are stable, predictable, and are sustainably developing. The importance of this visit lies in the fact that the two leaders can evaluate the state of global affairs and make plans for the future. Overall, China's series of global initiatives are becoming increasingly attractive. Most importantly, they provide an appealing roadmap with great clarity. This roadmap lays out development goals for China, China's partners, the Global South, and humanity as a whole to achieve shared well-being. We admire China and its leader, President Xi Jinping. President Xi took the first step forward to advance this development, bringing Global South countries to the table to concentrate on current problems and come up with solutions.
4: We expect the two leaders to address issues related to global order during their meeting. The United States has withdrawn itself from

0: dozens of international organizations, including those that fall under the United Nations. Its acts make people question the importance of international law. Amid global uncertainty and the crisis of international institutions, there is a greater need for China and Russia to discuss collaboration in the global system.
1: China and Russia must discuss a new way forward rather than addressing issues alone. China and Russia's ties have a nature of stability, practicality, and future orientation. We can face and embrace the future hand in hand.
2: President Xi and President Putin have sent congratulatory letters to the 10th China-Russia Expo underway in the northeastern Chinese city of Harbin. At the expo, Russian business leaders from key sectors, including timber, food products, and amber mining, have voiced strong expectations for enhanced cooperation with China, emphasizing the pivotal role of presidential visits. CGTN's Liu Jiaxin has more from Harbin.
3: Hey guys, I'm right here in Harbin at the 10th China-Russia Expo. You can feel the energy here. Green tech, biomedicine, food, jewelry, big deals are happening.
4: And the business is even busier as Russian President Vladimir Putin begins a state visit to China. Participants from sectors including timber, agriculture, and amber trade said the close relationship between Beijing and Moscow is creating new opportunities for business exchanges, trade growth, and people-to-people connections.
5: We are from timber industry, and for us China is very important. We hope that a visit of our president will help us as exporters, you know, to decrease transportation costs and make exchange rate more favorable for us. That will be great.
6: Connections between China and Russia is now at the highest point in history. The volume of our economy is both growing. I think that the meeting between our president Vladimir Putin and Xi Jinping will improve the relationship. We want to export deer meat, Russian vodka, wild berries, wood materials.
7: It's our second time in this exhibition. In Harbin, 2 years ago, President Vladimir Putin also was here. Today we come here with new collection. We have many partners in China.
4: In this 55,000 square meter exhibition hall, goods and business deals are moving at an incredible speed. The expo is not even halfway through, yet many exhibitors have already reported selling out all their products. People of both countries are proving the theme with real action and spending power. Trust, cooperation, and win-win. Liu Jiaxin, CGTN, Harbin, Heilongjiang Province.
2: From cultural events to visa-free travel, exchanges between China and Russia are thriving across multiple views. Aida Waringa has the story.
8: Building on the momentum of the 2024-2025 China-Russia Years of Culture, 2026 has seen cultural and people-to-people exchanges continue to flourish. Festivals, exhibitions, and artistic collaborations are bringing communities closer and creating a vibrant tapestry of shared experiences. The visa-free policy introduced late last year is now adding fresh energy to that boom. Data from China's travel platform Ctrip shows that during this year's May Day holiday, Russia led all foreign visitor growth, with arrivals to China jumping more than 120% compared to last year, building on a 30% increase in 2025. Russian travelers are now venturing beyond border areas into the country's interior, spending more time enjoying local food and culture.
9: Since the visa-free policy started, Russian tour groups here in Hunchun have grown significantly. They now stay longer to enjoy local food, traditional Chinese medicine and folk culture, and their spending has become more diverse.
10: With the visa-free policy, it's so convenient. We don't need to apply for a visa in advance. Once we cross the border, we can head to Bohai Asian Town, enjoy the beautiful views, try delicious local food, and share the experience with our families. We felt such a warm welcome here.
8: The bond is also growing in the classroom. 2026 to 2027 marks the China-Russia Year of Education. Right now, more than 80,000 students are studying in each other's countries, supported by over 150 cooperative institutions and projects. Young people from over 140 schools are taking part in dynamic academic and sports exchanges. From culture and tourism to education, exchanges between the two nations are building lasting connections and deeper understanding across generations. Friendship is not just a slogan. It's lived, shared, and experienced. Ida Waringa, CGTN.
2: The unveiling ceremony for the Sino-Russia Consortium for Innovation in Forestry Education, Science and Industry took place in Harbin, capital of northeast China's Heilongjiang province. Jointly initiated by Northeast Forestry University and St. Petersburg State Forest Technical University, the consortium includes 48 universities, research institutes and enterprises from both countries. It focuses on talent cultivation, joint research and cultural and industrial exchanges, promoting faculty and student exchanges, course sharing and joint labs to advance sustainable forestry development.
11: The consortium marks a shift from loose exchanges to institutionalized and substantive cooperation. It will help enhance international forestry talent training and scientific innovation, while contributing to regional green development and global ecological security.
12: Our two universities have shared a long-standing friendship. We established this consortium to achieve greater results through cooperation. We hope it will create synergy and bring new achievements to all members.
13: Today, both China and Russia need more highly skilled professionals. The consortium will provide opportunities for students from both countries to study and intern at enterprises in each other's countries. It will also encourage deeper exchanges on development plans and ideas.
2: For more insights, we're now joined by Shi Jin, assistant professor at the Institute for International and Area Studies at Tsinghua University. Great to have you with us, Professor Shi. As China-Russia Strategic Partnership of Coordination marks its 30th anniversary, President Putin and bilateral ties have hit unprecedented height. What's your take on that?
14: The China-Russia Strategic Partnership has developed for about 30 years and keeps moving to a higher level. Today, it has grown into one of the most important relationships globally. In politics, the two countries worked closely at the UN and coordinate their positions on global issues. They support a more balanced world order and stand against pressure from the West. In trade, business between them has kept growing year by year. Russia is now a major energy supplier to China, and the yuan is widely used in their deals. Cooperation also covers agriculture, technology, and cross-border infrastructure. In culture, the two sides run years of exchange events. More Russians are learning Chinese, and tourism is active on both sides. After 30 years of steady growth, the relationship has become practical, solid, and full of energy. Looking ahead, China and Russia are likely to keep deepening their partnership and bring more good news and benefits to both peoples.
2: And Professor, what message can we take away from leaders' congratulatory letter to the China-Russia Expo? And what role does the Expo serve in advancing practical cooperation?
14: The letters from the two leaders send a clear message. That is, China and Russia see their cooperation as long-term, stable, and strategic. The letters show strong political support from the top, which gives confidence to businesses and local governments on both sides. They also stress practical results, not just the talk, but real trade, investment, and people-to-people ties. The Expo itself plays a key role. It is a main platform for Chinese and Russian companies to meet, sign deals, and explore new areas like the digital economy, new energy vehicles, AI, biomedicine, and so on. It also helps regions far from the capitals of both countries take part in cooperation. Looking at a bigger picture, the Expo turns high-level political trust into real economic results and closer ties between the two peoples.
2: And Professor, looking ahead, how can China and Russia deepen cooperation to shore up global economic stability and regional governance?
14: The China-Russia relationship matters far beyond the two countries. As two major economies and permanent members of the UN Security Council, their steady cooperation brings positive energy to the world. to shore up global economic stability. The two sides can expand trade in local currencies.

0: deepen energy and food cooperation, and keep supply chains open and reliable. They can also push forward joint projects in green development, digital economy, and cross-border infrastructure. For regional governance, China and Russia can make better use of platforms like SCO and BRICS, promote dialogues over confrontation, and support peaceful solutions to hotspot issues. Their cooperation is not aimed at any third party. It stands for strategic stability, fair development, and respect among nations. By working closely together, the two countries can offer the international community a steady force for peace and shared growth.
1: That was Xu Xin, assistant professor at Institute for International and Area Studies at Tsinghua University. Thank you very much for your insights. Time now for a closer look at some other major stories making headlines beyond Asia. Law enforcement agencies in the U.S. state of California and FBI are investigating a shooting in San Diego as a hate crime. Two teenager gunmen opened fire at Islamic Center on Monday, killing a security guard and two men outside the mosque. The suspects were also found dead. Authorities say they have not identified a price motive for the attack. Four people have been killed in Kenya in protest against the fuel price hikes prompted by the Iran war. This comes after a nationwide public transport strike left commuters stranded. Last week, Kenyan authorities raised the retail fuel prices by over 23%, after hiking them by over 24% last month. The World Health Organization has expressed concern over the Ebola outbreak in the Democratic Republic of the Congo and Uganda as the number of reported cases rises. And there are at least 500 suspected cases and 130 suspected deaths from Ebola since the start of the latest outbreak. It caused by the Bundibugyo virus, which has no approved virus-specific vaccine. You're watching Asia Today, still to come. Organizers of the Gaza Aid Flotilla say Israeli forces have intercepted 41 vessels, with 10 still en route to the Gaza Strip. And Iran says its peace proposal includes preparations for war damages, as U.S. President Donald Trump says he's postponing a planned attack. Stay with us.
2: Facing the unknown is always difficult. In a world in turmoil, it's easy to lose orientation. But when the storms come, we have to see the possibilities, reinvent, find new opportunities, discover a path forward. CGTN, see the difference.
1: The second senior officials meeting of APEC China 2026 is underway in Shanghai. Known as SOM, the meeting will affect the outcomes of the leaders' meeting and other events throughout this year. Bi Ran reports from Shanghai.
3: Unlike leaders' meetings, political messaging often takes the center stage. Senior officials focus on technical negotiations.
4: That means negotiation over wording, standards, and frameworks. Sometimes long discussions over a single phrase in a joint statement. Because in a region as diverse as APEC, building consensus is rarely easy.
5: We're facing some challenges, but I trust that the spirit of cooperation inside APEC will help us in finding the way to find consensus. We're on the way to get there. Yeah.
4: SOM is where the real negotiation begins. APEC senior officials meeting is one of the most important coordination platforms within the entire APEC system. The senior in senior officials doesn't simply refer to rank. These officials often directly represent the policy positions of their economies, acting as negotiators, coordinators, and consensus builders ahead of ministerial and leaders' meetings. The issues on the table are some of the biggest facing the global economy today, affecting not just the Asia-Pacific region, but the wider world.
6: Energy has become one of the top priorities for the Asia-Pacific

0: region this year. In the past, discussions often focused on issues like food security. But this year, against the backdrop of tensions in the Middle East, energy security has emerged as an unexpected but urgent concern.
1: Economies from the governments, it's important for us to listen that the private sector, the concerns and all the objectives that they have, because at the end of the day, we are doing all of these efforts in order to guarantee the development and the well-being of our societies.
2: Different economies often have different priorities, especially on sensitive issues like trade security or data governance.
3: Experts say that the SOM process is critical to whether larger APEC meetings can eventually deliver meaningful outcomes.
2: Senior officials help turn political differences into technical discussions, lowering tensions and searching for practical common ground. Mostly, the hosting cities provide a fitting backdrop for discussions shaping the future of Asia-Pacific cooperation.
3: This year's meetings in Shanghai also reflect China's broader push for openness, innovation, and connectivity.
4: I think one of the things that we've seen China's commitment towards strengthening the multilateral trading system. And of course, in this regard, Indonesia is very much in support of China as the host of APEC and also our common eagerness to continue supporting this vision of stronger and freer trade cooperation in the region.
2: Leaders may take the spotlight, but inside APEC, senior officials are often the ones laying the backwork behind the scenes. And in many ways, what happens here helps determine what the region can agree on next. Yan, CGTN, Shanghai.
5: The United Nations has urged Israel not to harm activists aboard the Global Summit flotilla after Israeli forces intercepted dozens of Gaza-bound aid boats in the eastern Mediterranean. UN Deputy Spokesperson Farhan Haq says the situation should be handled peacefully. Flotilla organizers say Israeli forces have intercepted 41 vessels, while the remaining ships are continuing toward the Gaza Strip. The group says 426 people are participating in the 54-boat mission. Early on Monday, Israel's foreign ministry said it will not allow any breach of the lawful naval blockade on Gaza. Ships from the flotilla set sail from the third time from southern Turkey on Thursday. Early attempts to deliver aid to Gaza were intercepted by Israel in international waters. U.S. President Donald Trump is postponing planned strikes on Iran as Tehran put forward a new peace proposal. Tehran demands immediate end to hostilities across all fronts, including Lebanon, and the withdrawal of U.S. forces from regions close to Iran's borders. Trump says there is a very good chance of a nuclear deal. The shift comes amid pressure from Gulf allies with Qatar, Saudi Arabia and the UAE, urging restraint to avoid disrupting global oil flows through the Strait of Hormuz. Walter Morris reports from Washington.
6: Donald Trump says serious negotiations are taking place, and he's holding off on attacking Iran while those diplomatic efforts play out. Trump said in a social media post that he had scheduled a large-scale assault for Tuesday, and that warning comes a day after he issued an ultimatum saying Iran better move fast to make a deal soon or there won't be anything left. Over the weekend, the U.S. and Iran failed to move forward in negotiations after both countries rejected the other's offer to resume talks. Monday, Iran submitted a new peace proposal to the White House through mediators in Pakistan. And according to Reuters, the latest proposal has very similar terms to the plan Trump rejected last week. Iran is reportedly focused on permanently ending the war and reopening the Strait of Hormuz. The more controversial issues related to Iran's nuclear program and enriched uranium would be addressed in a later round of negotiations. Iranian officials are also looking for compensation for war damages and guarantees against future strikes. For weeks, the White House has demanded Tehran dismantle its nuclear program and allow free shipping through the Strait of Hormuz. About 20% of the world's oil and liquefied natural gas travel through the waterway. The strait has effectively been shut down since the war began in February, leading to a global energy crisis. Here in the U.S., the Trump administration is facing growing pressure over rising gas prices. Experts say the national average could climb to $5 a gallon in the coming weeks. The average for crude oil is forecast to hit $130 a barrel in the next quarter, and it could reach $150. Trump has taken steps to address the rising prices by easing sanctions on Russia and Venezuela, but energy analysts say reopening the Strait of Hormuz is the only way to address the crisis. And new polling shows Trump's approval rating has hit a new second-term low, 37%. According to the latest New York Times-Siena poll, 60% of Americans do not approve of Trump's job as president, and more than two-thirds disapprove of the way he's handled the economy and the decision to go to war. On Monday, Trump wrote on social media that the U.S. is ready to carry out a large-scale attack at a moment's notice if they can't strike a deal with Iran. Walter Moore, CGTN Washington.
5: As the world marks International Museum Day with a focus on global unity, many museums in Iran remain closed or otherwise affected by the current conflict. Sepa Sarami reports from Tehran.
7: International Museum Day celebrates culture and connection. In Tehran, the National Museum of Iran is home to the country's largest collection of archaeological artifacts, spanning more than a million years of history, and it stands as a symbol of that mission. But this year, officials say more than 50 museums and over 140 historical sites have been damaged by war. Even as a global theme calls for museums uniting a divided world.
8: This slogan says that one of the main missions of museums is to strengthen human connections. Museums narrate the history of humanity. The past and present belong to the whole human community.
7: Some historical sites in Iran remain intact, but no longer function as before. Once crowded spaces now stand empty, but artifacts moved into storage for protection.
8: Although we are in the middle of International Museum Day, our museums have no visitors. Our artifacts are in storage, and this is absolutely not good. The atmosphere of a museum depends on its audience. It is the audience that brings life to the museum and gives it renewed vitality. We do have a virtual exhibition now, but as the Persian saying goes, hearing is not the same as seeing. A museum must be experienced up close.
7: Virtual exhibitions have replaced physical visits, but for some, the experience falls short.
9: I am angry and frustrated that our cultural institutions, which should be active these days, are closed. Cultural centers should be open so people can engage with culture instead of war, but instead they are shut down.
7: For now, many Iranian museums remain silent, waiting for the day when their doors can reopen. On International Museum Day, while the world celebrates museums uniting cultures, here in Iran, many museums remain closed or damaged. Preservation efforts continue, keeping Iran's cultural heritage alive. Sepah Sarami, CGTN, Tehran.
5: And that's it for this edition of Asia Today. I'm Su Yuting in Beijing. Thank you very much for watching. Coming up next is Dialogue. Stay tuned.

0: fresh momentum to BRICS and broader Global South cooperation. To discuss these issues and more, I'm pleased to be joined by Dr. Yaroslav Lisovnik, CEO and founder of BRICS Plus Analytics. Great to have you. Well, President Putin's visit comes, as I said, at a symbolic moment, 30 years of comprehensive strategic partnership of coordination, and also 25 years of a treaty of a good neighborliness and friendly cooperation between the two countries. We know that bilateral trade has grown significantly over the past decade, though it also faced some pressure in 2025 before rebounding in early 2026 this year. How do you assess the current state of China-Russia economic and trade work here?
1: Well, clearly the trade relations between China and Russia are at a very positive stage, at an upswing, I would say, in terms of the phase of their development. We're seeing that throughout the past years, both countries have set increasingly ambitious targets for bilateral trade. And there was a time some years ago when $200 billion in mutual turnover was deemed as something that was hard to attain. Well, now this this level is well surpassed. And we're seeing that in the past several years, the level of bilateral trade was well above that level. And now is the time perhaps to set even more ambitious targets further. Currently, the Russia-China trade is the largest trade turnover amongst BRICS countries. And we're seeing that even despite the moderate slip that we saw in the trade turnover last year, now the trade turnover is coming back in even greater force and greater momentum. And the growth in the first quarter of 2026 was around 15%. And all of that, of course, all of that growth is despite the tremendous trade pressure exercised with regard to both China and Russia. And I would say overall, the global economy, we're seeing tremendous protectionist headwinds. And despite that, the ability to forge ahead with these trade increases, I think, is a great achievement.
0: Mm-hmm. The 10th China-Russia Expo in Harbin in northeast China has brought together more than 1,500 enterprises from both sides, including hundreds of Russian companies covering areas from agriculture and food products to technology, machinery and services. Russian Deputy Prime Minister Yuri Trutnev emphasized the importance of technology exchanges, as a driver of development. In practical terms, what kinds of technology cooperation between China and Russia are most promising? There are people talking about the Russian algorithm, together with the Chinese application, sort of the idea of working together, even in the frontier of technologies, AI, artificial intelligence.
1: That's a great observation, because I think there's tremendous scope for strategic complementarity in the economic relations between Russia and China in various fields, but especially, I would say, in the digital sphere, in the sphere of artificial intelligence. This is, of course, the growth frontier right now. This is where a lot of the momentum, growth momentum, is coming from for the global economy. This is where we see the greatest, I would say, edge, the greatest ferocity in terms of competitive competition, in terms of competition between the largest economies of the world. So clearly the economic cooperation between Russia and China complementing each other and using their comparative advantages to build greater strength, common strength on the international market in terms of the digital economy, artificial intelligence. This is something that is very promising. I think one of the strongest elements, both for China and for Russia on the international arena, is the quality of our human capital. We share the strength of our IT professionals. Some of the best IT professionals come from China and come from Russia. And so a synergy, a greater

0: combination and complementarity in using these advantages and strengths on the international market would redound tremendously to our positions, competitive positions on the global arena. This is, of course, because AI and the digital economy, they have tremendous multiplier effects, synergy effects vis-a-vis other sectors of the economy. And so through productivity improvements, our AI cooperation would prove very important for our economic growth rates. But of course, this cooperation should not be constrained or focused just on AI. Of course, there are a lot of other sectors, including, I would say, transportation. I think transportation is very important. Energy, like I said before, is also crucial. And I think in the technology sphere, if we advance together, we can address both of our countries. We can address some of the global issues, some of the global challenges, such as energy security, food security, and the agricultural sphere. Through technological advances, our countries can lead the process of dealing and meeting these global challenges.
1: Absolutely. Bringing the people together, in particular, the brightest minds from both countries. If you look at the number of students for exchange, for example, Chinese student enrollment in Russia is surging, with over 56,000 Chinese students studying at Russian university. I mean, this growth is driven in particular by the launch of China-Russia Years of Education Framework 2026, designated as the Year of Education. Last year, actually, around this time, I was in Moscow, and I saw, you know, how many young people are learning Chinese, showing interest to come to China, work and study. So this is really encouraging to see young people are coming together to learn each other and to share with each other. And ultimately, something bright, something miraculous will be produced in terms of all kinds of technologies.
0: Well, I think it's tremendously important. These relationships, long-term relationships between countries, they have to be built on trust. And trust doesn't come out of nowhere. It comes from people-to-people exchanges. And this is an area that is developing very intensively between our countries. And of course, visa-free travel is a major breakthrough in this respect. And empirical research in economic studies clearly shows that lower visa restrictions are conducive, significantly conducive to greater FDI, to greater trade. Significant visa restrictions reduce mutual trade and FDI by up to 15 to 30%, according to some estimates. And so clearly, this is something that is important for our trade, for, I would say, not just the quantity, but also the quality, if you will, right? The people-to-people exchange is very important in terms of the bottom-up process of supporting our mutual cooperation, just like SME and enterprise development is important at the microeconomic level.
1: We know that Russian Far East has become an important frontier for the two countries' investment cooperation. I mean, how pivotal is Far East in driving this broader China-Russia cooperation here?
0: I think it's absolutely crucial, and I would say that increasingly we see that Russia is positioning the Far East as its key growth pole on the international stage. This is the part of Russia that is closest. If you look at the map, if you look at the international map, that is closest to China, which is one of the key engines of global economic growth. It is also closest to Southeast Asia, which is the region of the global economy that is showing the highest, consistently high growth rates in the global economy. So this is, I would say, the gateway to higher growth, to greater integration into the global economy, to greater integration, economic integration for Russia into this fast-growing region. Previously, in the previous decades, we saw a bit of a different emphasis, a westward emphasis, seem to dominate. Now we see that turn to the east materialize and leading to

0: the Far Eastern region becoming one of the priority areas for regional development. But I would say this is the time now to exploit that potential and to develop, to exploit the factor of vicinity with China, with Asia, through which Russia can partake, can benefit from the very important developments that we see in this part of the global economy that are spearheaded by China.
1: Mm-hmm. What needs to be done probably by Russia, by China, and of course by other countries in Asia, in order to make this region to become not just a, you know, a border economy, but also you know, a genuine engine probably for long-term bilateral growth in the case of China and Russia?
0: I think a roadmap of micro-regional cooperation, so cooperation that is cross-border, cooperation between municipalities, neighboring municipalities, in terms of infrastructural connectivity, cross-border connectivity. This is something that I think would greatly facilitate the business contacts, not just for large companies. I think that has already developed to a significant degree. We need more of that inter-regional cooperation penetrating into the development of SMEs and SME development cooperation between the two countries. And of course, we need expos, we need platforms that are digital economic cooperation that facilitates this greater cooperation at the regional level. I think also the measures that we mentioned with regard to tourism, those factors, of course, will also greatly facilitate this cross-border and regional cooperation in the Far East. So yes, I think a lot, like I said, a lot of the things that are being done already address some of these issues, including the need to boost regional cooperation and cross-border cooperation that is still, I think, well below potential. There's tremendous potential for it to grow in the coming years.
1: Now let's move beyond China and Russia, the concept of BRICS Plus, aiming to enhance economic integration between BRICS nations and other emerging economies. How do you look at the prospect of BRICS Plus? And in particular, you know, what kind of role can China and Russia, their economic integration, play in boosting the BRICS Plus concept?
0: Well, I think BRICS Plus as an initiative that was launched by China in 2017 already demonstrates the role of our economies, Russia and China, in expanding the outreach of BRICS to the global south. And of course, China pioneered this in terms of you know, expanding the outreach in 2017 to a number of economies, not just in a certain region, concentrated in a certain region, but throughout the whole globe, in various regions of the global south. And of course, the key strength of the global south, it has the majority of the regions of the globe. This is the strength that BRICS Plus can exploit by bringing not just individual economies, but whole regions, whole regional formations, regional integration arrangements into the framework of BRICS Plus. And we're seeing increasingly that this is something that is developing, that format of greater cooperation of regional integration arrangements. Currently in the global economy, there is no platform for the cooperation amongst regional integration arrangements. And of course, China is now championing this process of developing some of the largest regional integration projects, like the Regional Comprehensive Economic Partnership. ASEAN is a very important player in this, and BRICS Plus could be an important platform through which ASEAN could become part of the BRICS Plus format. So I think a lot of hopes are set on China's chairmanship in BRICS that is coming next year. And certainly, as was the case before, invariably with China's presidency, BRICS Plus is going to shine and is going to BRICS is going to open its arms even more to the global community and to the global south.

0: Well, thank you, Doctor. Thank you for speaking with us. That's the end of our interview with Dr. Lisovlik. As China continues to develop, a growing number of Western scholars and policymakers are calling for a reassessment of how the country is understood, urging a move beyond long-held stereotypes and ideological bias. What's driving this shift? Is the West beginning to rethink its approach to China? To discuss this, I'll be joined by Jostein Haag, political economist and assistant professor at the University of Cambridge. Thank you, Jostein. Thank you for accepting our interview. And you have joint attention for being, you know, the intellectual professor who basically have been against this, anti-China biases in narratives, mostly from, we can say, the West. Mm. I mean, what's behind that thinking?
1: A couple of things. You know, first, in my work generally, and this is before I started working on China, I really pushed strongly against what I call sort of Western hegemonic anxiety. And, you know, there's this idea, I think, instilled in a lot of people and especially propagated in Western mainstream media that, you know, the wealthy countries in the West, you know, should be on top of the economic food chain. And that should be the status quo. And it's kind of accepted subconsciously. I wrote this piece, this essay called When Hegemony Masquerades as Common Sense, where I try to get these views across. And I think China is really challenging that. China is emerging as, you know, an economic superpower, and it's doing it on its own terms. And that, you know, fundamentally challenges this idea of Western economic hegemony. So I think some of the anti-China sentiments we see in the West comes from China emerging strongly as an economic superpower on its own terms, not sort of vassalized by the West or allied to the West in any way. I think another element of the sort of the hesitation to align with China or the anti-China bias that we see in the West comes from China being a model that's very different politically. And that's really difficult for, I guess, people who live in Western liberal democracies to understand. It is a model where there are no competitive elections at the national level. It's a model that's more authoritarian. And I think that's hard to grapple with. I think that's something that is often demonized. Now, I think there are pros and cons of this model, right? There's strong state power here, and that can bring some issues. At the same time, there's also strong state legitimacy in China. People are generally happy with the government, and I think in large part because the state has delivered on economic development, that is the case. So I try to especially get people in the West to just automatically demonize different political models to try and go inside and see, okay, why does this work in some ways? Why is it popular? In what ways does it have shortcomings?
0: I think mainly, you know, want to touch upon this economic issue here. You know, the first quarter numbers, they are out recently. You see the strong export, in particular in this high-end manufactured products, high-tech products there. But of course, you know, inside China, you know, China is dealing with this, people may call it like a vicious competition, you know, in different sectors. The government is trying to deal with that. Mm. But outside China, people call that, oh, there's overcapacity. That's why China is exporting so much. What, you know, economically, what does that mean? What's the definition of overcapacity?
1: It depends on who you ask. But I guess one way to understand it is when there is overproduction and when there is simply much more supply than demand. That's kind of the logical way to think about it. I have a twofold view on this, one relating to the use of the term internationally and one domestically. Mm-hmm. And internationally, I think this term is being weaponized a lot. So we often see headlines that sort of accuse China of flooding foreign markets with too many goods. Or if they don't accuse it, they sort of have a framing there that somewhat demonizes China for exporting too much or having industrial overcapacity abroad. I don't see evidence that there is sort of too much

0: export in that sense. There's still high demand for Chinese exports, and we also see instances where Chinese exports are good for other countries. And maybe we can get you know, more into the nuances of that eventually. But I think especially it's important to remember when it comes to clean energy technology and China's role in the global south, that Chinese exports are helping to some degree ensuring energy sovereignty. So I do think while China is outcompeting many countries and it's showing tremendous sort of competitive drive internationally, and you can make the case that China's competition or China's competitiveness is causing problems in terms of competing with China, that is a phrasing that I'm much more comfortable with than saying that China is unfairly flooding markets with foreign goods or that there is overcapacity.
1: Yeah, on that point, you know, you do hear this also like accusation, you know, saying China like adopted this industrial policy, you know, like you should still remember like 2025 made in China, right? That was basically criticized by Washington, saying that all industrial policy, the government industrial policy in particular, that's not almost like unacceptable. What is industrial policy? Why is it so controversial? I mean, should like a developing country like China, a developing country in Africa, in Asia, in Latin America, should they also have their own industrial policy so they can, say, get industrialized, so to overcome this so-called middle-income, you know, trap?
0: Yeah. Well, at the very basic level, when we talk about industrial policy, we're talking about state intervention with the purpose of transforming the economy, often towards more manufacturing or more productive sectors, so that you can, you know, achieve more productivity growth, economic development, and so on. But it is about the state intervening. When it comes to accusing China or other developing countries of unfairly using industrial policy, I have zero sympathy for that. All nations in the world have actively used industrial policy to catch up or to develop. So, for example, the United States actively used industrial policy in the 1800s to catch up with Great Britain. Mm-hmm. They have some of the founding thinkers behind the whole idea of industrial policy come from the United States from that time period. Alexander Hamilton, one of the founding fathers of the United States, being a central scholar behind the idea of using industrial policy, using state measures, state intervention, protectionism, and so on. It's very clear that the accusations that China is sort of unfairly using, I don't know, subsidies comes from the simple fact that China is now competing with the West directly. There was no complaints about China using industrial policy as long as they were producing the low-value goods and low-quality goods. So this is something that I want to be very clear about, that all sovereign states should have the right to use industrial policy to support their industries.
1: Okay, to wrap up, of course, you know, now you are increasingly, let's say, focused more and more in terms of development economy, global economy. What do you want to say, you know, for a lot of people overseas, you know, they have this question, like, oh, what does China want? You know, say in the U.S., people would say, oh, there's a concern, oh, China is going to replace us. You know, China is going to become number one. So people are very much concerned about, you know, whatever development in China, you know, people tend to see, view that, I mean, somehow negatively, you know, oh, it's a challenge to us, it's a threat to us. What does China want?
0: You know, there's an interesting academic article that's gotten a lot of attention that has that exact title. It's called What Does China Want? Uh-huh. And it looks specifically at this question, and it finds, based on text-based analysis of thousands of articles and hundreds of speeches, that actually China does not have the desire to replace the U.S. as a hegemonic power, and that they do not have the same imperialist ambitions that the U.S. has had. And I think that's undeniable when you look at, say, the number of military interventions or the number of coups that the U.S. has led across the world. It's very clearly been an imperialist power in the post-World War II era, and even to some degree before that. But I think it's important to go a bit into the complexity here. So this article,

0: highlights that, you know, China does have geopolitical strategy within its region. It has a view on, for example, which direction the Taiwan province of China goes in the next few years. And this is, you know, a very important topic to follow. So whereas China has very clear, I think, strategies within its region, it does not have these ambitions of, say, undermining sovereignty or military strikes in other countries. You know, being here in China, I've noticed that there are a lot of subjects of disagreement among people on, you know, overcapacity, on, you know, how many people here are poor or precarious jobs and unemployment, on issues of censorship. People have different views. There's one thing where I've noticed there is quite strong agreement, and that is that China is, for the most part, a peaceful nation that works towards multilateralism. And I think it's important that more people around the world actually realize this. And the record here is pretty clear. China has not intervened militarily in another country since, I think, the late 1970s, something like that, which is very different from the record of the United States. So if we want, you know, to move towards a world with more multilateralism and with more peace and more respect for the sovereignty of nations and more respect for international law, I think it's good that China emerges as a superpower.
1: Thank you, Justin. Thank you, Justin. Thank you for joining us.
0: Thank you very much.
1: Nice talk. Pleasure
0: to see you.
2: Each day, there are millions of stories. Each one can open new perspectives, new possibilities. Wherever you look, we are there. To see, discover, explore. We put the pieces together to find what really matters to you. All around the world, all around the clock. Our reporters are at home across the globe. From our headquarters in Beijing, and production centers in Washington, Nairobi, and London. 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CGTN. See the difference.

Coming to you from Beijing, this is China 24, a look at China and its impact around the world. I'm Su Yuting. First, the headlines. President Vladimir Putin hails Russia's close strategic relationship with China ahead of his state visit to the country. And as China celebrates its 16th Tourism Day, we look at the boom in

0: ecotourism as urban residents seek to connect with nature. Our top story. Russian President Vladimir Putin will pay a state visit to China from Tuesday to Wednesday at the invitation of Chinese President Xi Jinping. And Putin's upcoming visit will be his 25th trip to China. Our reporter Wang Mengjie has more from Beijing.
1: During the visit, Chinese President Xi Jinping and President Putin will exchange views on bilateral ties, cooperation in various fields, as well as international and regional issues of common interest. For more details, let's take a listen.
2: Over recent years, under the strategic guidance of President Xi Jinping and President Putin, the China-Russia Comprehensive Strategic Partnership of Coordination for a New Era has enjoyed sound, steady, and in-depth development with expanding cooperation in various fields. Tangible benefits for the two countries and two peoples, and important contribution to maintaining global strategic stability and upholding international fairness and justice. This year marks the 30th anniversary of the establishment of China-Russia Strategic Partnership of Coordination, the 25th anniversary of the signing of the China-Russia Treaty of Good Neighborliness and Friendly Cooperation, and the year to kick-start events of the China-Russia Years of Education. The two sides will take this opportunity to continue deepening and elevating relations between China and Russia so as to inject more stability and positive energy to the world.
1: Bilateral trade accounted for about $228 billion in 2025. And the ongoing China-Russia Expo, which is held in northeast China's Heilongjiang province, is another example that witnesses bilateral trade and economic cooperation. Meanwhile, mutual visa-free policies have also boosted bilateral exchanges. Closer cooperation have also expanded in fields such as music and arts. This year is also the beginning of the China-Russia Years of Education, which is expected to further boost the bilateral exchanges on education and people-to-people exchanges.
0: Russian President Vladimir Putin says ties between Russia and China have reached a truly unprecedented level. In a video address ahead of his state visit to China, he also expressed confidence in further deepening bilateral partnership.
3: Дорогие китайские друзья, приветствую вас. Рад в очередной раз посетить Пекин по приглашению.
4: Greetings, dear Chinese friends. I'm delighted to be visiting Beijing once again at the invitation of my longtime good friend, the President of the People's Republic of China, Xi Jinping. Regular mutual visits and Russia-China top-level talks are an important and integral part of our joint effort to promote the entire range of relations between our two countries and unlock their truly limitless potential. I would like to remind you that 25 years ago, Russia and China signed a Treaty of Good Neighborliness and Friendly Cooperation, which laid a solid foundation for a genuinely strategic relationship and comprehensive partnership for the benefit of our countries and our peoples. Today, Russia-China relations have reached a truly unprecedented level. The special nature is reflected in the atmosphere of mutual understanding and trust, a commitment to pursuing win-win and equitable cooperation, conducting respectful dialogue, and supporting each other on matters affecting the core interests of both countries, including protection of sovereignty and state unity. Looking confidently to the future, Russia and China are actively expanding their contacts in politics, the economy, and defense, while broadening humanitarian exchanges and encouraging person-to-person interaction. It means that together we're doing everything that can further deepen bilateral collaboration and advance the comprehensive development of our countries. It is important that these are the issues that will shape the agenda of the upcoming talks in Beijing.
0: Putin says that the close strategic relationship between Russia and China plays a major stabilizing role globally. He said without allying against anyone, both countries seek peace and universal prosperity. And 2026 is the first year of China-Russia Years of Education initiative set to run through 2027. Learning Chinese is increasingly popular in Russia, and more kindergartens are teaching children their first words in

0: pandering. Dasha Chenishova reports from one in Moscow.
1: From songs to games, even snack time, everything here is designed to immerse toddlers in two languages at once. Teachers, only native speakers, use play-based learning to introduce vocabulary naturally, through repetition and daily routines.
2: It's very challenging, but because we're all native Chinese speakers, so we just keep talking Chinese to them. And it's very difficult at first because these kids, they didn't know anything about Chinese in Chinese. So you have to be very expressive and physical when you talk to them. Like, no, you can't do this. Or like, good job. Like, you have to let them see, actually see what you're talking about and what you're saying. I think I can see the results in 1 week, just 1 week, 5 days after I got a new bunch of kids. They'll say 上厕所, that means go to the bathroom in Chinese to us. And they'll say 喝水, that means drink water to us in Chinese.
1: Across Russia, demand for Asian languages, especially Chinese, is rising fast. As ties between Moscow and Beijing deepen, many parents see bilingualism not as a bonus, but as a necessity.
3: Initially, we thought that the demand would only be for English, but over time we learned that people bring children to us from afar, not only from the nearest homes, because of Chinese. Perhaps such parents expect that it will help their children in the future. And that should help, because teaching a child from early age to use brain intensively, giving them Chinese, we open a whole universe. Learning one thing, they get interest in another. Culture, cuisine, places in China. Our magical teachers begin to talk about places, events, holidays in China, even fairy tales. All this develops interest and clings the child to the future. Such children don't have time to be bored or wasted on their phones.
1: Programs like these are also preparing children for a future where academic exchanges and professional links with China are more common.
4: In a city thousands of kilometers from Beijing, these children are growing up with China already part of their everyday lives. And from classrooms like this, that connection could shape their future, one word at a time. Dasha Chernyshova, CGTN, Moscow.
0: The 10th China-Russia Expo is underway in the city of Harbin in northeast China's Heilongjiang province. And Russian business leaders from key sectors have voiced strong expectations for enhanced cooperation with China, emphasizing the pivotal role of presidential visits. CGTN's Liu Jiaxing has more from Harbin.
5: Hey guys, I'm right here in Harbin at the 10th China-Russia Expo. You can feel the energy here. Green tech, biomedicine, food, jewelry, big deals are happening.
6: And the business is even busier as Russian President Vladimir Putin begins a state visit to China. Participants from sectors including timber, agriculture, and amber trade said the close relationship between Beijing and Moscow is creating new opportunities for business exchanges, trade growth, and people-to-people connections.
7: We are from timber industry, and for us China is very important. We hope that a visit of our president will help us as exporters, you know, to decrease transportation costs and make exchange rate more favorable for us. That will be great.
8: Connections between China and Russia is now at the highest point in history. The volume of our economy is both growing. I think that the meeting between our president, Vladimir Putin, and Xi Jinping will improve the relationship. We want to export deer meat, Russian vodka, wild berries, wood materials.
9: It's our second time in this exhibition. In Harbin, 2 years ago, President Vladimir Putin also was here. Today, we come here with new collection. We have many partners in China.
6: In this 55,000 square meter exhibition hall, goods and business deals are moving at an incredible speed. The expo is not even halfway through, yet many exhibitors have already reported selling out all their products. People of both countries are proving the theme with real action and spending power. Trust, cooperation, and win-win. Liu Jiaxing, CGTN, Harbin, Heilongjiang Province.
0: For more analysis, we're now very pleased to be joined by Ms. Su Xiaohui. She is Associate Research Fellow with the China Institute of International Studies. Well, thank you very much for joining us on

0: China 24, Ms. Su. China and Russia have maintained very close and regular high-level exchanges between their leaders. So how significant are these top-level exchanges in shaping bilateral ties?
1: Well, Yuqing, actually, it is always difficult for the two major powers as well as two neighboring countries to get along with each other. But as for China-Russia relationship, as you may notice, that the relationship is in good shape for many years, and the high-level exchanges play a pivotal role. The high-level exchanges not only show the willingness for communication from the leaders of the both sides, but it also plays as a platform for the two countries to try to talk about some sensitive issues and to boost the relationship. And as with two neighbors, security issue 404 is quite important. For many years, the two countries view each other as partner instead of a threat. So we don't target at each other, and we don't try to make wrong signals. So it is quite important. And at the same time, for the high-level exchanges, a lot of enterprises from both sides would look into this opportunity to try to sign a deal and to carry out cooperation. So it's always a critical moment for the bilateral ties.
0: And there are some very important statistics. Bilateral trade accounted for more about $228 billion in 2025. And also, as we mentioned before, a China-Russia Expo is underway in Heilongjiang province. So how do you assess the current state of economic cooperation between the two countries?
1: Well, some Western scholars describe China-Russia relationship as more strategic than pragmatic or realistic. Well, it is not accurate. From my observation that the two countries have the willingness as well as potential for economic cooperation. And for the regional development, both sides have made efforts in the past few years. And as for the economic cooperation, currently, energy supply may be a very hot topic for the two countries. And at the same time, as you may notice, that the two countries talked about cooperation in other fields, including aerospace as well as advanced technology. So there has been a lot of areas that the both countries are working on.
0: And we've seen that this year also marks a very significant launch of China-Russia Years of Education, aimed at strengthening cooperation, especially in student exchanges and also language education. And the two countries, China and Russia, have also expanded visa-free policies mutually. So how can these people-to-people exchanges contribute to stronger economic ties and also bilateral ties in the near future?
1: We're talking about people-to-people exchange and education cooperation. We have witnessed some progress, but this year, when the education, the year for education started, it is an opportunity for both sides to talk about the policies that will benefit people's exchanges, as well as to provide more platforms or opportunity for both sides. And talking about people-to-people exchange, mutual trust is based on the people's understanding. I noticed that young people have a very positive image or very positive understanding on the other side. So it is the foundation for the two countries to move forward. And as I talked about that, it's difficult for the two neighboring countries to build that mutual trust. So education and people-to-people exchange are of great importance.
0: Well, thank you very much indeed for your insights, Ms. Su Xiaohui, as always. And Russian Minister of Culture Olga Lyubimova has held a meeting with China Film Administration to discuss in-depth cooperation. Both sides affirmed recent film cooperation achievements and agreed to continue holding film festivals, participating in each other's international festivals, and bringing more films from each other's markets. The China Film Administration noted its vast open market and encouraged filmmakers from both countries to collaborate on stories of friendly exchanges and win-win cooperation, aiming to produce more successful films. Lyubimova noted frequent fruitful exchanges across various fields, including film, and expressed the hope that film companies would play a more active role in promoting high-quality co-production with support from both countries' film authorities. Earlier, CGTN spoke with Professor Alexander Lomanov from the Russian Academy of Sciences about China's efforts to safeguard the authority of the UN and promote multilateral cooperation. He voiced concern of the new hegemonic thinking and praised China's push to make the world more secure and predictable.
2: China is actively proposing new initiatives.

0: initiatives, new ideas, how to structure future international relations in the world. And the idea proposed by President Xi Jinping of building multipolarity with two significant characteristics. It should be ordered and also equal multipolarity. Now we see the problem of disorder in world's transition to multipolarity. So it's very valuable that China can communicate both with global South and global North, with East and the West, because international system is changing, but it's very important to prevent a sudden collapse of the United Nations systems or other well-established institutions which were founded after the end of the Second World War. So that's why it's very praiseworthy that China is doing a lot of things to keep the United Nations authority high, to help the United Nations to continue working. But on the other hand, communications with all parties are useful, but they cannot solve by you cannot solve all the world problems solely through communications. We are now seeing we'll be seeing we'll see if the United Nations can prevent invasion of Cuba. But exactly the new doctrine of Monroe, the new tide of bullying in international relations, the new tide of hegemonic thinking are very dangerous. So I think it's very good that China is trying to do its best to stop these dangerous tides. And I am sure that Russia and Russian diplomacy and President Putin will sincerely support Chinese efforts in building Eurasian security, new mechanisms of Eurasian security, and making our world more safe, more peaceful, and more predictable.
1: In an increasingly uncertain world, it's more important than ever to examine the nature and future of relations between China and Russia. Coming up after China 24 is our roundtable discussion of China-Russia ties, jointly organized by CGTN and Valdai Discussion Club. Stay tuned to CGTN. As China celebrates its 16th Tourism Day, the country's travel industry is rolling out the red carpet to welcome tourists from China and overseas. In Guangdong Province, local governments issued 10 measures, including travel-friendly city, cultural corridor, and infrastructure upgrade, to promote the sector's high-quality development. And local industrial associations and representatives gathered in the provincial capital, Guangzhou, reaffirming their commitment to traveler-centered services. And in Nanjing, in eastern China's Jiangsu Province, the city took the day to launch a variety of new itineraries to inject a sustained momentum into the local tourism industry. And northern China's Shanxi Province is offering discounted scenic site tickets or free entrance to tourists on Tuesday. Rural tourism is increasingly popular in China as urban residents seek to connect with nature and immerse themselves in local culture. In eastern China's Jiangsu Province, urban families travel to rural villages to pick fresh mulberries and learn how to make silk fans. In Lijiang, just an hour drive from the eastern city of Nanjing, visitors are transforming their homes into workshops where tourists can do wood carving, oil painting, and pastry cooking and knitting. And travelers can also enjoy horse riding excursions near the village. And in China's southern island of Hainan, tourists from across the nation come to watch village volleyball competitions. Outside the venue, food and grocery markets offer audiences authentic local flavors and products.
2: Local people are very hospitable. I tried the famous coffee in Chiang Mai, had barbecue, and watched good scenery to feel a slow-paced lifestyle.
3: I can watch games and taste different kinds of local cuisine here, such as coffee and pork zongzi. I also bought gifts and local products for my family and friends.

0: Chinese independent film DAU has become an unexpected hit this spring, driving a cultural tourism wave in southern China. Gao Yimin explains why the story is charming audiences.
1: A low-budget independent film has turned into an unexpected sensation in China. Dear You has captivated the hearts of audiences at Chinese cinemas, earning a rating of 9.1 out of 10 on review platform and leading daily box office charts for 9 days straight. The film was produced with a budget of just $1.5 million, but grossed $83 million domestically since its release on May the 3rd. It tells a touching story of a young man's journey from Chaoshan to Thailand to look for his grandfather, when he discovered a heartwarming secret of remittance letters sent to his grandmother. Filmed entirely in the southern Chinese dialect of Teochew, the family drama has struck an emotional chord with viewers and sparked a tourism wave in the region.
2: After watching this movie, I truly feel that us Chaoshan people always have a spirit of forging ahead, deep nostalgia for our hometown, and a perseverance to strive and struggle far away from home. I also dressed up as a grandmother to visit the movie shooting location in person, experiencing what it's like to live in as an elderly person in this ancient mansion.
3: I came here with my mom since she really wanted to pay a visit. So I brought her along, took photos for her, and helped her check in, acting as her personal photographer.
1: The film's success has been fueled in part by its connection to the broader history of the 19th century Nanyang or South Seas migration, when millions of people from southern China went overseas in search of a better life. A local museum in Shantou, Guangdong, has embraced a wave of visitors following the film's success. It is the first museum in China dedicated to Chaopi culture, which refers to the remittance letters sent by overseas Chinese to their families back home, often combining money transfers with heartfelt messages.
2: Since the release of the film Dear You, the number of visitors coming to our museum has risen sharply. Every overseas remittance letter tells a story of overseas Chinese. These letters form a unique emotional bond connecting overseas Chinese and their families back home. They also embody the timeless virtues of overseas compatriots in those days: integrity, perseverance, enterprising spirit, and deep devotion to their hometown, which still touch people deeply to this day.
4: The film mainly focuses on family affection, yet I've found some remittance letters donated to the nation. When the country was in trouble, overseas Chinese merchants sent funds via these letters to support national and hometown construction. This is a profound spiritual insight far beyond what the movie conveys.
1: Across Chaoshan, travelers are following in the footsteps of Dear You. From historic streets to ancestral estates, the film's shooting locations are drawing growing crowds of visitors. Many visitors are also eager to try local cuisines. Chaoshan beef hot pot, clay pot porridge, and steamed rice rolls are adding flavors to their journeys. Cities including Shantou, Chaozhou, and Jieyang have launched themed travel routes inspired by the film, linking shooting locations with historical landmarks, food streets, and intangible cultural heritage sites. Many see the tourism and consumption waves triggered by Dear You's success as a vivid reflection of a wider shift in China's consumer market, as young people become increasingly interested in exploring and celebrating local cultures and traditions. Gao Yiming, CGTN.
0: Farming on the roof of the world may sound like an impossible challenge, but in southwest China, Xizang Autonomous Region, researchers are using modern technology to push the limits of high-altitude agriculture. Our reporter Wang Tianyu reports from Lhasa.
5: Grapes, coffee beans, and fish.
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0: Dang, the highest plateau in the world.
1: I'm standing at more than 3,600 meters above sea level.
0: Most people picture Xizang as snow mountains and dry grasslands, not exactly ideal for fresh produce. But inside these greenhouses in its capital, Lhasa, agriculture is going high-tech. Our grapes are very tasty, says this researcher. The Xizang Academy of Agriculture and Animal Sciences has tested 60 grape varieties here. In the end, 6 were found to be suitable for this harsh climate.
2: The strong sunlight and big temperature swings here make our grapes sweeter.
0: And that's not the most surprising thing. Even subtropical coffee plants can grow here.
3: We use shade netting and raise the humidity inside the greenhouse to help protect the coffee beans.
0: When freezing temperatures arrive at night, the greenhouse is covered with an extra layer of insulation to keep the temperature above 8 degrees Celsius.
3: You can eat it like a fruit.
1: Wow, so sweet.
0: The researchers told me they plan to work with local companies to expand production so people here can enjoy fresh fruit and even fresh fish without the high transportation costs. Wang Tianyu, CGTN, Xizang Autonomous Region.
4: 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The new lineup focuses on the forces driving China's development, such as emerging industries shaping the country's future, advances in high-end manufacturing, China's pilot free trade zones, and the growth of its integrated industrial ecosystem. The programs also explore how China's development is creating new opportunities for global businesses and fostering international cooperation. That's it for today's edition of China 24. As always, we welcome your thoughts and comments. You can reach us at china24@cgtn.com. We leave you now with scenes of the natural beauty of East China's Anhui Province. I'm Su Yutin in Beijing. Thank you very much for watching.

Hello and welcome to this roundtable discussion on China-Russia ties. Our dialogue today is jointly organized by CGTN and the Voudai Discussion Club. I'm Wang Mengmang. Russian President Vladimir Putin is visiting China this week as the two countries mark the 30th anniversary of the establishment of the China-Russia Strategic Partnership of Coordination and the 25th anniversary of the signing of the China-Russia Treaty of Good Neighborliness and Friendly Cooperation. Over the past decades, bilateral relations have developed on the basis of non-alliance, non-confrontation, and not targeting any third party. In an increasingly uncertain world, it's more important than ever to examine the nature and future of China-Russia ties. I'm pleased to be joined here in the studio by Professor Liu Baocheng, Dean of the Center for International Business Ethics at the University of International Business and Economics, and Professor Wang Xinsong from the School of Government at Beijing Normal University. Joining us online from Moscow are Professor Alexander Womanov, Deputy Director for Scientific Work, Head of the Center for Asia-Pacific Studies at the Primakov National Research Institute of World Economy and

0: International Relations. A very warm welcome to all of you gentlemen. Now, so I'd like to start our discussion with you, Professor Liu. We understand that President Putin and Chinese President Xi Jinping have met over 40 times in the past 13 years. And this time, President Putin's visit comes right after U.S. President Donald Trump's state visit to China. Do you see any special signal in the timing of this visit? And how could we expect head of state diplomacy to navigate bilateral relations?
1: That's a very good question. At the moment, when the world is looming large with a lot of uncertainties and even fragilities for the head of states to really to create a comfortable environment to manage not only bilateral relationship, but also regional and global relationship is utterly important. And it is even more important, in view of the fact that there are the type of political institutions in both China and Russia creates a more stable leadership. And now, during this critical time, and they have a number of important agenda in dealing with the global geopolitical situation and in managing the economic relationship, and also in bringing together more of the people-to-people exchange, etc. So now the both of them see eye to eye that there needs to be a refreshed the global order, and also there's also needs a strengthened tie, particularly at the ground level in the trade, economic, and also financial cooperation, and that's why the regular meeting can really further enhance such a sort of engagement. But of course, there are a lot more differences in their understanding of the global situation, in their management, and also the strategic priorities.
0: And let's now turn to Mr. Umanov for more insights on this engagement. We understand that China and Russia have repeatedly emphasized the principle of non-alliance, non-confrontation, and not targeting any third party. How does this principle shape the nature of this relationship, especially at a time of growing geopolitical uncertainty?
2: It's not constrained. It's not bound by a bloc discipline. It gives each side enough room and enough flexibility. But at the same time, the world is changing. And exactly, you mentioned it correctly, it's not targeted against any third party. But the third party's behavior is significantly changing. So it's necessary to both our leaders, to Vladimir Putin and to Xi Jinping, to think and discuss what shall we do when third parties are trying to do something bad against Russia or China. Because behavior of third parties have significantly deteriorated over these 25 years. For Russia, the key principle in Russia-Chinese relations is friendship, it's mutual understanding, and what's most significant, that exactly those principles of non-alliance and not targeting the third party allowed both states and both heads of states to accumulate significant capital of mutual trust.
0: We understand that President Putin's visit this time coincides with two important anniversaries, 30 years since the establishment of the China-Russia Strategic Partnership of Coordination, and of course 25 years since the signing of the Treaty of Good Neighborliness and Friendly Cooperation. How do you assess the durability and strategic value of this relationship?
3: I'd like to say that for us in Russia, for the Russian president himself, the questions of historical memory, the politics of historical memory are very important. He always bases his current political decisions on historical background, on historical heritage. And that's now I'm sure that this year of two anniversaries will be very productive for our current cooperation. Thank you.
0: All right, gentlemen, now let's focus on one aspect, which is trade and economic cooperation. Professor Liu, the two sides have kept momentum in this field, and

0: China is now by far Russia's biggest trading partner by volume. How do you see the relationship going forward in a trade and economic cooperation, and what do you make of the business engagement between the two sides?
1: I've been engaged in a number of programs, you know, to online to guide some of the Russian young people to set up their own business and particularly to engage e-commerce with China. They are highly robust and very savvy in picking up the business opportunities. So hopefully, you know, more of the free travel and, you know, visa-free now can really help the situation. So overall, I could see the potential is very large. The achievement has been credible, but still, there are a lot more we can do to enhance our relationship on a very solid ground.
0: Mr. Umanov, because the cooperation between the two countries is not restricted to just trade and economy, they're also advancing collaboration in agriculture, aerospace, artificial intelligence, and the digital economy. Which sectors do you think holds the most potential when it comes to trying to achieve mutually beneficial cooperation?
2: In a general sense, both our nations, both Russia and China, are now experiencing a serious change in our international business environments. Because both in Russia and China, we are concerned that now economic development is closely tied to issues of development security. It's very visible in both in Russia and in China. At the same time, another similarity of our paths of development, well, definitely Chinese colleagues are aware that Chinese policy is the policy of extending and expanding the opening of China to foreign businesses. And I also like to draw your attention to the speech by President Putin. It was last week at the All-Russian Convention of Machine Engineers, and it's resonated broadly within Russia, among Russian experts, and it was widely commended because President Putin said that Russia will not close its economy and Russian industries will not be closed.
0: All right. And Professor Wang, this year marks the beginning of China's 15th five-year plan. It aims to enhance national security, tech self-reliance, and of course, economic resilience, while also at the same time shaping a more multipolar and stable world order. What kind of potential do you think that this could offer for future collaboration between the two countries?
3: Well, first of all, I think the relations between China and Russia are strategic, which means that each other views another side as a strategic depth. So no matter what happens globally, despite all the turbulences in international relations, I think China and Russia can always look at each other as a stable partner. And with that said, I think there are a lot of complementarities between the Russian and Chinese economy, right? And we have talked about the energy imports from China to China from Russia. At the same time, I think Russia also is considering diversification of its economy because it's very heavily dependent on the energy sector. So it's on this area, in this area, I think China has a lot to offer. And if you look at the 15th five-year plan, and the key words are high technology, and China is going toward high-quality development, which means that green energy and high technology, artificial intelligence, digital economy are going to be the key areas where Chinese economy is going to focus on. And China has also accumulated quite a lot of skills and talents and bases in all these areas, which means that with more collaboration between China and Russia, I think Russia is going to be able to benefit a lot from some of these skills, know-hows, and investments in Russia, which is going to help Russia to diversify its economy. At the same time, Russia has a very strong base in basic sciences and aerospace, engineering, heavy machinery, etc., etc. All these areas are going to be very helpful when China upgrades its manufacturing to cater to a high value chain where China is trying to tap into, right? So the collaboration is going to be more, going to see more potential in all these areas.
0: And now let's move on to the next topic, which is

0: Building a multipolar world. Let's see how China and Russia are cooperating in this regard. Professor Umanov, let me ask you this first question here. Before we proceed to bilateral relations, China is the first country to hold all four permanent members of the UN Security Council in recent months. We have French President Emmanuel Macron visiting last year, and of course, British Prime Minister Keir Starmer visiting in January, followed by US President Donald Trump, and now we are expecting this visit from President Putin. How does that reflect China's positioning in the global geopolitical world?
1: Well, China is attractive, and China is trustworthy because of high degree of predictability of China's foreign policy. China is actively proposing new initiatives, new ideas, how to structure future international relations in the world. And the idea proposed by President Xi Jinping of building multipolarity with two significant characteristics. It should be ordered and also equal multipolarity. Now we see the problem of disorder in world's transition to multipolarity. So it's very valuable that China can communicate both with global South and global North, with East and the West. Because international system is changing, but it's very important to prevent a sudden collapse of the United Nations systems or other well-established institutions which were founded after the end of the Second World War. So that's why it's very praiseworthy that China is doing a lot of things to keep the United Nations authority high, to help the United Nations to continue working, but on the other hand, communications with all parties are useful, but they cannot solve all the world problems solely through communications. And we see recent events this year, what had happened in Venezuela, what had happened with Iran, what is now looming over the Cuba, that international institutions and the United Nations system is trying to do something good, but actually the United Nations system cannot fail to prevent it, to prevent the Venezuela crisis. It failed to prevent the Iran crisis. We'll see if the United Nations can prevent invasion of Cuba, but exactly the new doctrine of Monroe, the new tide of bullying in international relations, the new tide of hegemonic thinking are very dangerous. So I think it's very good that China is trying to do its best to stop these dangerous tides. And I'm sure that Russia and Russian diplomacy and President Putin will sincerely support Chinese efforts in building Eurasian security, new mechanisms of Eurasian security, and making our world more safe, more peaceful, and more predictable.
0: All right, now let's get Professor Wang's thoughts on global governance, how China and Russia look at this issue. Because at platforms such as Shanghai Cooperation Organization and the BRICS framework, Beijing and Moscow have called for a more equitable and orderly multipolar world. How could these two countries support these platforms to give global South countries a stronger voice?
2: Mm-hmm. There are multiple ways. One is simply by having, you know, more organizations that were not existent when the United Nations system was built in the 1940s and 50s. You know, these organizations can play greater role in the international narration, right? Because for decades, the global discourse was dominated by the West, Western narration, Western discourse. So now we

0: with SEO and with Bricks and others, these organizations can, you know, promote the non-West or the Global South voices through participating in the existing multilateral institutions such as the United Nations. So that's one way. Well, another way is that all these countries share similar experiences, especially China and other Global South countries share the experience of colonization and national humiliation earlier, and they also share some similar development background, which means that their development experiences can be exchanged on a more equal basis. And now, obviously, China is advancing economically quite rapidly, and so Chinese development experience can definitely be something that can be shared with other Global South countries through these multilateral institutions. And then the Global South wants development opportunities, not just experience, right? So you see SCO and the BRICS are developing institutions that are helping Global South countries to have more access to financing. For example, BRICS has a new development bank which offers financing for infrastructure projects in Global South countries. And then many of these countries face security issues and development issues. So collaboration, military drills, and live exercises are another source of helping each other to not only tackle similar issues, but also understanding each other's capacity. So all these measures, I think, are going to be very helpful for SCO, BRICS, and other Global South organizations under the leadership of China and Russia to advance further to address the global governance and global development issues.
1: Professor Barabanov, Chinese President Xi Jinping has called on the two sides to promote the development of the international order in a more just and reasonable direction. What are some of the practical ways to make that happen in terms of under the current situation of the international order, and how can it be done in a more just and reasonable direction?
2: Yes, I agree with you that the Chinese strategy to promote more orderly and just international order is a very important step for the whole human community on Earth to overcome crisis, wars, and so on. And for now, we see that, unfortunately, we have the growing tensions. And what we need now is to strengthen, to really strengthen the mutual solidarity among BRICS member countries and among all countries of Global South and Global Non-West.
1: Gentlemen, I want to bring up another issue, which is education, because the year 2026 and 2027 have been designated the China-Russia Year of Education. Both professors here engage with international students from around the world. Of course, the two sides are also trying to enhance their cooperation in culture, youth exchanges, tourism, film, sports. So when it comes to education, Professor Wang, it's really placed at the center of people-to-people exchanges, bringing the young minds and hearts together. Tell us your thoughts on this. How could it strengthen the social foundation of bilateral relations?
0: I think it's extremely important that both countries build social connections more and more, especially among the young people. Obviously, mutual studying abroad and education has developed very rapidly. And in 2024, according to a news report, there were roughly 50,000 Chinese students studying in Russia and about 23,000 Russian students studying in China. But I think the number of Russian students studying in China is picking up, because I can tell from what's happening, you know, on my campus that there are more and more Russian students coming to study in my university. And I personally have started teaching more Russian students over the past 2 years, and very bright and young minds. And I can tell, I teach a master's program, by the way, I can tell that their undergraduate education was quite solid and successful. At the same time, I was also surprised to see that the young students coming to study in China from Russia are interested in many aspects of Chinese development, not only traditional culture, which I think would be the source of influence, but

0: I was asking my students what kind of sources of soft power does China have, and many students mentioned video games, which is very new development, because China now, you have Tencent and other companies very successfully developing worldly famous video games, which are one way of attracting attention from young people from around the world, and Russians included. But that's just an example. It's showing that both China and Russia are having not just traditional sources of cultural power, but also very new sources of power coming from their economic development and social development.
1: Is there a preference in their choice of study, the field that they're concentrating on?
0: Well, my understanding is that they come to study all kinds of subjects. Of course, I teach political science, but in my university, we offer a variety of subjects, and I see students, Russian students, enrolled in all kinds of programs. So they do demonstrate a very curious interest in many, many subjects here.
1: Mm. And now let's get Mr. Umanov's thoughts on this, because youth exchanges are really often described as an investment in the future of bilateral ties. What kind of programs could help the young generation of people in China and Russia better understand each other?
2: Well, our young people are smart. They are active. They are very digital. They can operate all these internet applications much better than we of older generation. So I think the greatest contribution and the greatest impetus was done last year when Russia and China agreed on a visa-free regime between two nations. Because now in China, you can see Russian young people just coming by themselves to explore China's culture. So that's why I think the greatest contribution to would-be youth exchanges would be a long-term continuation of visa-free regime between our two nations. So I'm sure that young Chinese people would be able to find their way into Russia, to see Russian culture, to understand Russian history, and vice versa.
1: Now, Professor Liu, the two countries, China and Russia, have also promised to boost their cooperation in culture, film, tourism, and sports. How can cultural exchanges like this bring real changes and real benefits to the ordinary people?
3: Well, the leadership diplomacy is important, but they cannot really substitute the people-to-people exchange. As a matter of fact, people-to-people exchange through sports, education, cultural activities are really the aim or the end of the leaders' diplomacy. So therefore, these are really the foundation. So now, how to promote that? I think one is that the leaders should really exercise their responsibility to focus on managing a peaceful environment in which development of those young talents can really be accessible. So bring more of the boys from battlefield to the classroom or to the business background utterly important, and that's what we have been doing. In order for the Chinese different generations to appreciate the cultural exchanges, they also need to be having a targeted communication with different age brackets. You know, people born in the 50s, people are born, what is called the millennials, they have very different views over that. So there needs to be a far better job in order to promote a better popularity of those cultural exchanges and educational exchange programs.
1: Absolutely. And now, Professor Barabanov, looking ahead now, what should both sides do to ensure that people-to-people exchanges are not only symbolic, but also practical, sustained, and attractive to the younger generation?
4: Yes, all of this is important for sure, and we also need to develop, to strengthen a kind of an institutional infrastructure for that. What we need, and what the colleagues already said, we need the program for not inviting students to study in Russia or in China, but for students for short time, student exchange, for short time, professors exchange. I see the growing interest in Russia among the students and others to learn the Chinese language. So we need some

0: infrastructure, some institutional exchanges to give those people opportunity to visit China, to learn Chinese language in China, and so on, and vice versa. And also Russia has many things to do for it. So to develop the infrastructure for education, for educational cooperations and contacts is very important for me. Thank you.
1: All right, thank you. We've covered a lot of ground in our discussion. I'd like to thank all my panelists, both here in the studio and online from Russia, Professor Liu Baocheng, Professor Wang Xinsong, Mr. Alexander Lomonov, and Professor Oleg Barabanov. We've agreed from our conversation that China-Russia ties are not limited to just one dimension. They encompass strategic mutual trust, practical cooperation, multilateral coordination, and a growing network of people-to-people exchanges. Now, as the two countries mark important anniversaries and celebrate the China-Russia years of education, bilateral ties are expected to grow even closer and stronger. I'm Wang Mumang in Beijing. Thanks for being with us.

0: on global business. Deepening ties, Russian President Vladimir Putin hails the close strategic relationship with China ahead of his state visit to the country. Debt squeeze, global bond yields soar to decade highs, threatening to crush spending power for governments, businesses and families. And trading resumes. Iran's stock market reopens on Tuesday after an 80-day closure triggered by the Middle East conflict. Welcome to Global Business here on CGTN. I'm Vivian Nunes. Russian President Vladimir Putin will pay a state visit to China from Tuesday to Wednesday at the invitation of Chinese President Xi Jinping. Putin's upcoming visit will be his 25th trip to China. Our reporter Wang Mengjie has more from Beijing.
1: During the visit, Chinese President Xi Jinping and President Putin will exchange views on bilateral ties, cooperation in various fields, as well as international and regional issues of common interests. For more details, let's take a listen.
2: Over recent years, under the strategic guidance of President Xi Jinping,

0: Jinping and President Putin, the China-Russia Comprehensive Strategic Partnership of Coordination for a New Era has enjoyed sound, steady, and in-depth development with expanding cooperation in various fields. Tangible benefits for the two countries and two peoples, and important contribution to maintaining global strategic stability and upholding international fairness and justice. This year marks the 30th anniversary of the establishment of China-Russia Strategic Partnership of Coordination, the 25th anniversary of the signing of the China-Russia Treaty of Good Neighborliness and Friendly Cooperation, and the year to kick-start events of the China-Russia Years of Education. The two sides will take this opportunity to continue deepening and elevating relations between China and Russia so as to inject more stability and positive energy to the world.
1: Bilateral trade accounted for about $228 billion in 2025. And the ongoing China-Russia Expo, which is held in northeast China's Heilongjiang province, is another example that witnesses bilateral trade and economic cooperation. Meanwhile, mutual visa-free policies have also boosted bilateral exchanges. Closer cooperation have also expanded in fields such as music and arts. This year is also the beginning of the China-Russia Years of Education, which is expected to further boost the bilateral exchanges on education and people-to-people exchanges.
2: President Putin says Russia-China relations have reached a truly unprecedented level. In a video address on Tuesday, Putin said regular high-level exchanges are key to advancing bilateral ties and unlocking their potential. He said the special nature of Russia-China relations is reflected in their mutual understanding and trust, win-win cooperation and support on issues involving core interests. Putin also noted that trade between the two countries has surpassed $200 billion, with settlements now conducted almost entirely in Russian rubles and Chinese yuan. Putin stressed that the close strategic relationship plays a major stabilizing role globally. Despite global economic uncertainty, trade between China and Russia continues to expand. Here's a look at the latest figures and the key forces driving the growth.
3: Despite mounting global economic challenges, trade between China and Russia is maintaining strong momentum in 2026. Latest figures from the Chinese Ministry of Commerce show bilateral trade reached $61.2 billion in the first quarter, up 14.7% year-on-year. China's exports to Russia climbed 22%, while imports from Russia rose 9% over the same period. The strong start follows a record year in 2025, when bilateral trade totaled $227.9 billion. It marked the third straight year that trade volume exceeded the $200 billion mark. China has also remained Russia's largest trading partner for 16 consecutive years. Officials from the Ministry of Commerce say the trade structure between the two countries is becoming more diversified and higher in quality. High-tech products and machinery now account for a growing share of trade. Chinese-made automobiles and home appliances are seeing rising demand in the Russian market, while Russian energy, mineral resources, and agricultural products continue to supply the Chinese market steadily. Trade cooperation between the two countries is also expanding beyond traditional sectors such as energy and raw materials. At a press briefing ahead of the 10th China-Russia Expo in Harbin, officials said cross-border e-commerce is emerging as a key new growth driver. Infrastructure and logistics connectivity are also improving. In Urumqi, a newly launched cross-border trade hub is using Wildberries, Russia's leading e-commerce platform, to help Chinese brands enter the Russian market more efficiently. With both sides pushing for deeper integration, bilateral economic cooperation is moving toward higher quality development, supporting the steady expansion of their pragmatic partnership.
2: CGTN has spoken with Russian Minister of Economic Development, Maxim Reshetnikov, on the trade and economic cooperation between China and Russia. Reshetnikov says the bilateral ties are advancing and driving mutual economic growth. The two sides are launching joint production projects in high-tech sectors, ranging from aerospace to pharmaceuticals.
4: Очень добрые, теплые отношения лидеров наших стран.
5: The leaders of China and Russia maintain friendly relations and stay in close communication on a wide range of issues. Their high attention has consistently boosted the growth of bilateral economic and trade links. China-Russia trade volume has remained stable at around $240 billion for the past 2 years with mild fluctuations, while economic and trade cooperation keeps expanding and up.

0: upgrading. Both nations undoubtedly occupy an important position in each other's economic development. China stands as Russia's top supplier, and Russia ranks among China's top five suppliers with prominent influence across various fields. For instance, Russia's agricultural product exports to China have surged by over 20%, and China supplies Russia with a large number of mechanical equipment. China is witnessing vigorous progress in high-tech sectors, and its automotive industry is tapping into the Russian market with innovative products, just as it enters markets in Western countries and beyond. More importantly, bilateral cooperation has achieved qualitative leaps. Beyond simple trade exchanges, the two sides are shifting focus to investment cooperation and launching an increasing number of joint high-tech manufacturing projects. Such cooperation helps deliver faster and better results than separate efforts, covering aerospace, aviation, nuclear energy, pharmaceuticals, and more. These efforts lay a solid foundation for future development, enabling mutual progress and shared benefits for both countries.
1: China's exports to Russia bring high-quality products to its neighbor and also inject new momentum into Russia's industrial system. Our reporter, Ho Jing, visits one of Russia's largest online B2B trading platforms, founded by a Chinese entrepreneur, to see how it's facilitating this shift. Let's take a look.
2: This is Sun Tianshu, the founder and president of Chifa Digital Trade, an online platform that supports B2B cross-border trade between China and Russia. Sun speaks fluent Russian, and every year he spends almost half a year in Russia facilitating bilateral trade.
3: From 1991 to 2018,
4: in 27 years, from 1991 to 2018, China-Russia trade expanded from just a few billion dollars to $100 billion. In the 6 years that followed, it surged to nearly $250 billion. The market potential remains vast.
2: Making a successful cross-border trade deal online is no easy task. You need to ensure the smooth flow of several procedures.
4: First, we use the platform to translate content into language Russians can naturally understand and accept. Second, we solve the reach problem by converting prices into local Russian currency that include freight, tariffs, and local value-added tax. We make cross-border trade significantly easier.
2: According to Mr. Sun's observation, the category of goods imported from China to Russia have shifted.
4: Last year, China's export over $100 billion worth of goods to Russia, of which more than 60% were mechanical products. Why? Because Russia is currently also vigorously developing its own industries to pursue import substitution. This results in an enormous demand for production equipment and machinery manufacturing equipment. Moreover, the market for new types of electronic products in Russia is also very large.
2: With barriers breaking down and digital highways opening up, the best chapter of China-Russia trade has only just begun. Ho Jing, CGTN, Beijing.
1: China's Xizang Autonomous Region delivered high-quality growth throughout the 14th five-year plan period. In 2025, Xizang's GDP grew by 7%, fueled by a strong 17.2% surge in fixed asset investment. Retail sales also rose a solid 4.4%. And that momentum has carried into this year. In the first quarter, the region's GDP expanded by 6.1%, the fastest growth rate in the country. Farming on the world's highest plateau may sound impossible, but in Xizang Autonomous Region, researchers are using modern technology to push the limits of high-altitude agriculture. Our reporter, Wang Tianyu, has this report from Lhasa.
5: Grapes, coffee beans, and fish.
6: Wait, this is Xizang, the highest plateau in the world.
5: I'm standing at more than 3,600 meters above sea level.
6: Most people picture Xizang as snow mountains and dry grasslands, not exactly ideal for fresh produce. But inside these greenhouses in its capital, Lhasa, agriculture is going high-tech. Our grapes are very tasty, says this researcher. The Xizang Academy of Agriculture and Animal Sciences has tested 60 grape varieties here. In the end, 6 were found to be suitable for this harsh climate.

0: 西藏的光照比较好，然后昼夜温差大，所以我们这边
1: The strong sunlight and big temperature swings here make our grapes sweeter.
0: 风味特别浓。
2: And that's not the most surprising thing. Even subtropical coffee plants can grow here.
3: We use shade netting and raise the humidity inside the greenhouse to help protect the coffee beans.
2: When freezing temperatures arrive at night, the greenhouse is covered with an extra layer of insulation to keep the temperature above 8 degrees Celsius.
3: You can eat it like a fruit.
0: Wow, so sweet.
2: The researchers told me they plan to work with local companies to expand production so people here can enjoy fresh fruit.And even fresh fish without the high transportation costs. Wang Tianyu, CGTN, Xizang Autonomous Region.
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4: Investors are selling off global bonds over fears of lasting energy inflation, pushing yields higher. The average borrowing rate for G7 governments on 10-year debt is approaching 4%. That's up from around 3.2% before the US-Iran war began in late February. The yield on the 10-year US Treasury note is now around 4.6%, its highest level in more than a year.And the rise in Treasury yields is becoming a concern for investors, given its role as a key borrowing benchmark. In the Eurozone, the German 10-year bond yield hit a 15-year high of about 3.2%. The bloc's annual inflation rose to 3% in April, driven largely by a sharp rebound in energy costs. Japan's 10-year bond yield reached about 2.8%, a level not seen since May 1997.The surge in bond yields reflects market expectations of interest rate hikes in the near term. Meanwhile, one economist told CGTN central banks face a challenging environment. They are trying to balance supply-side inflationary pressures against weakening demand. He believes this tension will make bond market policy decisions difficult.
6: Bond markets are basically telling us that given...Most developed economies are straining at the leash already in fiscal terms. They've got a very, very high debt burden. There's not much actually central banks can do to control this sort of inflation because it's supply side and interest rates only deal with the demand side. So where the central banks are really challenged is to balance out how much of the supply side pressure on inflationis going to end up actually creating a lot of demand destruction, i.e. slowing economies, for which the, you know, a higher interest rate or markedly higher interest rates, one should say, are probably not the best cure. So it's a very, very challenging environment for central banks.
4: Iran's stock market reopened on Tuesday after an 80-day closure triggered by the Middle East conflict.The Tehran Stock Exchange has been shut since late February when the US and Israel carried out missile strikes on the Iranian capital and other parts of the country. Iran's Securities and Exchange Organization said that it made the decision to protect investors' assets and create conditions for trading with more accurate and transparent information. According to the head of the organization, shares of more than 500 companies, those able to submit financial reports, were allowed to start trading on Tuesday. However, some companies affected by the conflict still have their shares suspended.
7: Now the situation for economy is complicated because of war effects and also a level of inflation that it is higher than last year, of course.But fortunately, companies' financial statements and budgets shows that in two-thirds of them, conditions good.

0: So I am very optimistic about the market, and I hope that we can have a good market, efficient market, and also fruitful market with high return for the investors and also financial institutions.
1: The opening session of the second senior officials meeting of APEC China 2026 was held in Shanghai on Monday. Known as SOM, the meetings matter for the outcomes of the leaders' meeting and other events throughout the year. Bi Ran has this report.
2: Unlike leaders' meetings, political messaging often takes the center stage. Senior officials focus on technical negotiations.
3: That means negotiation over wording, standards, and frameworks. Sometimes long discussions over a single phrase in a joint statement. Because in a region as diverse as APEC, building consensus is rarely easy.
4: We are facing some challenges, but I trust that the spirit of cooperation inside APEC will help us in finding a way to find consensus. We're on the way to get there. Yeah.
3: SOM is where the real negotiation begins. APEC senior officials meeting is one of the most important coordination platforms within the entire APEC system. The senior in senior officials doesn't simply refer to rank. These officials often directly represent the policy positions of their economies, acting as negotiators, coordinators, and consensus builders ahead of ministerial and leaders' meetings. The issues on the table are some of the biggest facing the global economy today, affecting not just the Asia-Pacific region, but the wider world.
5: Energy has become one of the top priorities for the Asia-Pacific region this year. In the past, discussions often focused on issues like food security. But this year, against the backdrop of tensions in the Middle East, energy security has emerged as an unexpected but urgent concern.
4: Economies from the governments, it's important for us to listen that the private sector, the concerns and all the objectives that they have, because at the end of the day, we are doing all of these efforts in order to guarantee the development and the well-being of our societies.
3: Different economies often have different priorities, especially on sensitive issues like trade security or data governance.
2: Experts say that the SOM process is critical to whether larger APEC meetings can eventually deliver meaningful outcomes.
3: Senior officials help turn political differences into technical discussions, lowering tensions and searching for practical common ground. Mostly, the hosting cities provide a fitting backdrop for discussions shaping the future of Asia-Pacific cooperation.
2: This year's meetings in Shanghai also reflect China's broader push for openness, innovation, and connectivity.
6: I think one of the things that we've seen China's commitment towards strengthening the multilateral trading system. And of course, in this regard, Indonesia is very much in support of China as the host of APEC and also our common eagerness to continue supporting this vision of stronger and freer trade cooperation in the region.
3: Leaders may take the spotlight, but inside APEC, senior officials are often the ones laying the backwork behind the scenes. And in many ways, what happens here helps determine what the region can agree on next. Yan, CGTN, Shanghai.
1: Leading economic minds are gathering in Chengdu to deliberate on key economic issues and matters under the theme Global Financial Governance in a Changing World at the Tsinghua People's Bank of China School of Finance Global Finance Forum. The spotlight is on how China is providing a financial security dividend for a fragmented world. To explore what this means for emerging markets, CGTN's He Jingyi sat down with Khairat Kelembetov, former Deputy Prime Minister and former Governor of the National Bank of Kazakhstan.
7: So speaking as a former central bank governor, how urgent is it for emerging markets to seek alternatives to the US dollars? And how much of a difference financial systems like China's CIPC can make when facing de-risking?
8: We are exporting from China a lot, starting from like a telecom, high-tech industry productions for like 5G, smart cities. So for this, we need payments in Chinese currency. That's why we, in AFC, we create RMB clearing, offshore clearing center. So people, when it's like export, import, so people

0: if we work also in local currencies, let's say. And I think Chinese currency become very popular in our part of the world. Beyond this, I think that we also in cooperation of capital markets. Recently, the sovereign wealth fund, Samrukazina, and sovereign wealth fund, Bytirek, they also issue panda bonds in Hong Kong Stock Exchange. So I believe it's also a good future when we can bring liquidity from Chinese market, mainland and Hong Kong markets to Central Asia, to Kazakhstan. Yes, I think what China made in terms of the green finance, it was like it's a real revolution. So I think we all worry about the problem of the climate change. And so we are now moving from the previous like hydrocarbons centric economy to more alternative sources. I think in a very short period of time, China rebuilt the financial ecosystem. So the central banks kind of motivated the commercial banks to provide loans to the companies which are focusing on developing the energy, wind and solar energy power. And I think that we see is a great result from one side, but from the other side, the green financial system itself is also a good mechanism which we have to learn from China. For the global south, I believe there's also good opportunities because if they're doing like green finance and they also want to bring energy, the solar and wind energy, so the equipment is from China. So it's relevant when you're using the Chinese liquidity for buying equipment here, but kind of funded by the Chinese financial institutions.
1: The Global Trade and Investment Promotion Summit of 2026 has been held here in Beijing. The event brings together global officials and business executives to discuss how to navigate economic uncertainty and drive future growth. Cao Chufeng has the story.
2: Monday's Global Trade and Investment Promotion Summit 2026 in Beijing has brought together government officials, business leaders and experts from more than 50 countries. China's Vice President Han Zheng delivered a keynote speech, putting forward suggestions to promote the steady and sustainable development of global trade and the world economy.
3: First, jointly foster an open and cooperative international economic environment. Second, jointly cultivate new strengths for innovation-driven development. Third, jointly enhance the resilience of industrial and supply chains. Fourth, jointly advance reform of the global governance system.
2: Spain's second Vice President Yolanda Díaz-Pérez also stressed the importance of upholding multilateralism, outlining what she called three key pillars for strengthening global cooperation.
4: One pillar is respect for sovereignty. The second is a commitment to innovation and strategic autonomy. The third is social justice.
2: The Beijing initiative of the 2026 Global Trade and Investment Promotion Summit was released by the China Council for the Promotion of International Trade on behalf of business representatives attending the summit. The initiative also puts forward five proposals to promote global economic growth.
5: First, foster new quality productive forces. Second, promote open cooperation in industrial and supply chains. Third, empower economic and trade cooperation through artificial intelligence. Fourth, advance the deep integration of the services and manufacturing sectors. Fifth, strengthen cooperation among the global business community to promote sustainable global development.
2: One of the key themes of the summit is the cultivation of new drivers of global economic growth, with guests emphasizing the importance of the healthy development of the technology sector.
6: Make sure that we use AI in the way that it benefits all of us. I think that is an engine to growth, ultimately.
7: Yeah, the new quality productive forces. And I think what that represents for the world is new technology, particularly around new energy.
2: At a time when the global economy is facing growing uncertainty, whether that is rising protectionism or geopolitical tensions, many here believe the answer lies in deeper cooperation, stronger connectivity, and new drivers of growth powered by technology and innovation. Cao Chufeng, Siritian, Beijing.
1: Just time now to check in with some other global business headlines that we're tracking this hour. Tesla CEO Elon Musk has lost his lawsuit against OpenAI after a jury dismissed the case for missing California's three-year statute of limitations. Musk, a co-founder of OpenAI, sued current CEO Sam Altman and President Greg Brockman for allegedly breaking their promise to

keep the company non-profit. He sought $150 million in damages and plans to appeal. Meta will begin laying off 8,000 employees, about 10% of its workforce, on Wednesday, according to an HR memo sent to staff earlier. The move comes as the company ramps up spending on AI infrastructure and talent. And US Treasury Secretary Scott Bessent posted on social media that his office is issuing a temporary 30-day license to allow the most vulnerable nations access to Russian oil. The waiver extends access to Russian oil until June 17th. And that wraps up this edition of Global Business. You can follow us on social media platforms, including Facebook, X, and YouTube. And the show is also available on major podcast platforms. Simply search for Global Business to listen on your favourite podcast app. I'm Vivienne Nunes in Beijing. Thanks for joining us.

0: from CGTN headquarters in Beijing. 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
1: Hello and welcome to The Hub. I'm Wang Guan in Beijing. Russian President Vladimir Putin is in Beijing from May 19th through 20th for a two-day state visit. The timing is notable, as this year marks the 30th anniversary of the establishment of China-Russia Strategic Partnership of Coordination and the 25th anniversary of the signing of the Treaty of Good Neighborliness and Friendly Cooperation. Coinciding with President Putin's visit, the 10th China-Russia Expo is underway in Harbin, where nearly 300 Russian companies and over 5,000 overseas buyers are gathering at Asia's largest trading platform between the two countries. First, let's take a look at the expo.
2: The China-Russia Expo is the largest comprehensive exhibition platform between the two countries. The 10th edition opens on Sunday in Harbin, northeast China's Heilongjiang province. Chinese President Xi Jinping and Russian President Vladimir Putin each sent congratulatory letters to the event, encouraging all sectors from both countries to seize the opportunity, make full use of their geographical proximity and economic complementarity, and further expand all-round practical cooperation.
3: Such cooperation is timely and far-reaching. We are here in Harbin for the China-Russia Expo, coming from Russia's Sakha Republic. Our region is dominated by agriculture. We are seeking advanced farming technology.

0: There's 8 major exhibition zones, attracting more than 1,500 domestic and international enterprises from 46 countries and regions. Beyond the exhibition halls, Russian delegation have also conducted field visits to Chinese companies.
1: Regular China-Russia economic and trade events continuously bring fresh cooperation opportunities for both sides.
2: We will introduce advanced Chinese technologies and management models to drive coordinated industrial upgrading between the two countries.
3: Now, with economic ties between China and Russia entering a more mature and resilient phase, what kind of new momentum could this visit bring to bilateral relations? And in a world faced with prolonged regional conflicts, mounting pressure on global supply chains, and an increasingly fluid international order, what role does this bilateral relationship play? To explore all these questions and beyond, we're joined in Beijing by Constantine Shaping, commentator and China Friendship Award recipient. In Shanghai, we have Professor Zhao Long, director of the Institute of International Strategic and Security Studies and Shanghai Institute for International Studies. And in Almaty, Kazakhstan, we have Klaus Lohrs, distinguished professor of history and international affairs at the University of North Carolina. Now, a very warm welcome. Professor Zhao Long, why don't I start with you? Because I'd like to get your takes on this visit, President Vladimir Putin's visit to China, coinciding with the important anniversaries for bilateral ties. What do you expect to be the top priorities on the agenda?
4: Well, I think this visit, of course, comes at a very symbolic moment for China-Russian relations. You mentioned about the two anniversaries. They are quite important. And I think this visit will really, reaffirming the long-term foundation of such coordination. And I see here two major priorities on the agenda. First is, of course, the strategic coordination from regional conflicts to their spillovers and to the global governance, etc. So I expect the extensive discussions on geopolitical hotspots across Eurasia, Middle East, even Asia Pacific, and how to coordinate further within the platforms like the UN, SCO, and BRICS. The second, of course, is maybe the economic resilience and energy security, because with those tensions around the Middle East, especially the Strait of Hormuz, they're raising concerns about energy supply and the shipping security. I think the projects like the Power of Siberia 2 and Arctic shipping routes will likely receive significant attention here. So I would say today's relations between China and Russia is the most mature, stable, and resilient one. I think that will further build on the strategic trust, economic complementarity, and sustainable leader-level coordination.
3: Leader-level coordination is very important. Now, Constantine, let me ask you about this, because officially, China-Russia relations are designated as such, which is a comprehensive partnership of strategic coordination for the new era. What does that mean to you? And given your observations of China-Russia ties for the past 20, 30 years, how would you describe the importance of Vladimir Putin's visit to China and his meeting with President Xi?
5: Well, as you said, the cooperation between two countries is described as comprehensive strategic partnership for the new era officially, but unofficially, just leaders of the two states, they call it the best ever. And the background for the upcoming visit is really nice. We do expect signing of more than 40 cooperation agreements. That will be a very rich outcome of a very short visit. Through that, we see that the strategic cooperation between the two countries and the under the leadership of Mr. Putin and Mr. Xi is effective. The outcome of Mr. Putin's visit is going to be 40. As Mr. Putin said during the press conference on May the 9th, the two sides are on the verge of the new strategic breakthrough concerning their energy cooperation. So I want to repeat myself, 40 cooperation agreements. That's going to be a lot. We're going to wait and see.
3: Thanks. Professor Zhao, on the economic front, a lot is at stake. The bilateral trade remains solid and robust, according to their... you know.

0: respective government statements in the first quarter of 2026. I want to show you real quick. Trade reached $61 billion, up 14% year on year. That is significant. And the growth is based on the strong foundation with the total trade exceeding $200 billion already. And according to the Ministry of Commerce of China, China has retained Russia's largest trading partner for 16 consecutive years. How to read all these figures?
1: Well, I totally agree that these figures are significant, not only because of the scale, but also because of the so-called the structure evolution, because if we look at the composition of trade, it's changing. So energy is still the backbone, but I think the cooperation is becoming much broader between us. We are seeing the rapid growth in machinery, automobiles, industrial equipment, agriculture, cross-border commerce, etc. So I think the relationship is really moving from a relatively a simple commodity trade toward to deeper industrial integration and even supply chain coordination. I think another important trend here is, of course, the financial resilience. Our trade is purely based on the local currency settlements, almost reached to 99%. So I think that both sides understand that the next stage or mission for us is not simply to do more trade, but to reach so-called higher quality of the bilateral trade, through improving connectivities, technological cooperation, and long-term investments.

0: Each day, there are millions of stories. Each one can open new perspectives, new possibilities. Wherever you look, we are there. To see, discover, explore. We put the pieces together to find what really matters to you. All around the world, all around the clock. Our reporters are at home across the globe. From our headquarters in Beijing and production centers in Washington, Nairobi, and London. 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CGTN. See the difference.
1: Professor Lawrence, if I could go back to you, sorry for the technical glitch. I was asking you about your expectations on what's going to come out of the summit between the two presidents.
2: Yes, I'm sorry about that too. I think it is an important visit, and what we can expect is really agreement and deals regarding trade, energy, and also talks about geopolitical issues. What Mr. Putin also wants to know is really about the visit of President Trump to China. As in any relationship, there's also a lot of skepticism, and I believe that Putin will want to find out from President Xi whether any deals between the United States and China have been made which have not yet been known to the rest of us. And I think he wants to find reassurance that the close Russia-China relationship is continuing despite President Trump's recent visit. Clearly, geopolitical issues like the Ukraine war, like the Iran war, and of course the closure of the Straits of Hormuz will be discussed, and both sides will find that very important to find a solution to that. And I think, as we know from recent developments in Russia, President Putin has launched feelers to the international world about talking about more seriously about an end to the Ukraine war. And I can imagine that Xi and Putin will talk about whether there is a possible solution, a negotiated solution to finally end the Ukraine war. But that will all happen behind closed doors. I don't think that public will find out about these very confidential conversations in the near future. But perhaps the action when something will happen in Ukraine, and perhaps also some more active in

0: involvement of China regarding the Iran war, I think the action will tell what was discussed today and tomorrow at that meeting in Beijing.
1: Yeah, definitely, we'll keep an eye on whether and how small-scale discussions will be arranged between the two presidents, because we know previously such meetings took place at leadership compounds as well as state guest houses on both sides for China and for Russia. Now, Constantine, if we zoom out a little bit, if you look at the 10th China-Russia Expo, that is showcasing over 500 new products that's never been shown and 800 new projects and technologies with high-tech and specialized enterprises accounting for more than 20% of the participants. What does all this tell us about the state of economic cooperation between the two sides, you know, moving beyond conventional energy sector?
2: Well, concerning that, I would like to give you a small update on Sino-Russian trade. You said that during the first quarter, Sino-Russian trade expanded 14%. Now we've got the new figures. In January-April period, the growth tempo was even higher. It was 16.1%, so almost 2 percentage points higher than during the first quarter. And of course, we except for the energy sector, we have a lot of fields for cooperation. For example, we are developing new space technologies. We are joining the joint moon program. Russia and China are cooperating in developing the power station for the future moon base, for example, right? That's the high-tech center. But except for the high-tech center sector, we have a lot of down-to-the-earth cooperation perspectives, say the agriculture. Russia is expanding its agricultural exports to China rapidly. Unfortunately, the Chinese consumers are not quite acquainted with the Russian possibilities concerning that. I mean, just yesterday, I was speaking to a taxi driver back in Beijing, and when he found out about Russia, all he could think about is the bread, the vodka, and the AK-47, right? But Russian exports to China is way more than that, especially in the agricultural sector. My wife is Chinese. She loves Russian meat products, Russian dairy, etc., etc. So I think the point right now, and one of the ways to develop the trade, is to make Russian agricultural products more popular back in China, to develop the Made in Russia brand. And the two sides are expanding their cooperation in that field rapidly nowadays. And if we talk you know, further, not just about the trade, there are way more other sectors of cooperation. Say, Mr. Putin and Mr. Xi are going to open up, are going to hold the ceremony for opening up of bilateral education years. That is of strategic importance to both of our countries. Why? Let me tell you. Because throughout the years, Russian and Chinese diplomats were complaining about a major deficit of the specialists who would provide the further development of Sino-Russian relationship. What we are talking about? We are talking about interpreters. We are talking about lawyers. We are talking about sinologists who will further you know, implement the further development of our cooperation. We need more mutual understanding, and training more specialists in this field will be very important for our countries, because otherwise there might be strategic threats. I remember after the collapse of the Soviet Union, the Russian sinology school also collapsed and basically depended a lot on the Western sinology school. So the West could provide and push a lot of its own agenda into a Sino-Russian cooperation. We need to be independent about that, and we need to further develop the sinology school back in Russia and Russian studies back in China to deepen our mutual trust, understanding, and cooperation. This is the basis of the further development of our cooperation. So, a lot of sectors to discuss, a lot of
1: I mean, I can see a lot of passion you talking about people-to-people exchanges. I mean, you yourself being the highest, you receiving the highest honor that the Chinese government can possibly give to Iraq.

0: Russia National, for that matter. I mean, many, many congratulations. Professor Zhao, on people-to-people exchanges, how do you look at the evolving landscape of people-to-people dimension of China-Russia relations over the years?
1: Well, I think this dimension is actually sometimes underestimated by a lot of Western media, because many people focus only on, you know, the energy pipelines, geopolitics, but the long-term bilateral relationship cannot really solely rely on those so-called practical interests. They need social foundations. So I think the fact that there are huge numbers of students are studying each other's countries combined, and I think there's a so-called university alliances between us, which become the world's largest bilateral academic cooperation network. So I think these, I totally agree with Professor mentioned that the importance of the creating the new talent pool to, you know, evolve more, you know, specialized, well-trained experts on Russia and China, not only you know, emphasize exchanges of the languages or of the histories of both sides, but also to focus on those emerging technologies, to prepare more talents, engineers, you know, media professionals, even entrepreneurs, which could, you know, further adapt this new reality of the Industrial Revolution, the AI age. I think this may be the key, you know, the topic or the importance for us to further enhance the people-to-people ties between us.
0: I mean, it's very important to have a global perspective on China-Russia relations, because some folks in the West look at it, you know, from a very different angle. Now, Professor Loris, there is this perception in the West that somehow China-Russia partnership is essentially a de facto alliance aimed at countering another major power. But Beijing and Moscow insist that this relationship is fundamentally about strategic coordination and common development. It's about jobs, it's about employment, it's about, you know, growing the pie, not necessarily forming a bloc against any other country. Deterrence, we don't know, but, you know, threat, definitely not. How would you explain this framework, you know, made by Moscow and Beijing of non-alliance, non-confrontation, and not targeting any third party?
2: Well, the NATO alliance is, of course, a membership, has a membership of 27 nations. Here we are talking about two countries, China and Russia. But it is, of course, true that, and that is what we discuss right now, that China and Russia are very close and have grown increasingly closer in the last few years. And that refers to almost all aspects, including energy and trade, but also dual use goods, which can be used for both military and civilian products. And that is, of course, highly contentious. In the West, it's difficult to prove that, but many analysts say there is, you know, much closer cooperation between Russia and China, which goes beyond mere trade and energy. It is true that it should not be the case that we think of the world in power blocks, whether China and Russia are confronting the West, whether the West confronts China and Russia. We should think in the West as one global camp. So we should really overcome that thinking in power blocks. But at the moment, global geopolitics really seems to push the traditional thinking in power blocks. Maybe I can also just add something about the issue we just talked about, the people-to-people exchanges. You know, many countries are divided by all sorts of things, particularly war, of course, and conflict and energy problems. But regarding people-to-people exchanges, the exchange of students, I think, you know, almost all countries in the world agree. President Trump and President Xi agreed on extending people-to-people exchanges. That will also be agreed between Putin and Xi. And I'm sure if European leaders come to China in the near future, that also will be agreed upon. And I think that is a good sign. Talking in power blocks, you know, is probably correct, and we need to do that in order to overcome geopolitical issues. But the future, of course, should be go well beyond that. And here, student exchanges, professional exchanges, language studies and cultural studies, I think that provides a better future for hopefully a less

0: conflictual world.
1: Yeah, we need common platforms, especially in this day of digital age. Now, Konstantin, since 2013, President Xi and President Putin have maintained very frequent interactions. President Xi has visited Russia some 11 times, while President Putin has traveled to China some 13 times. On different occasions, both leaders emphasized the significance of China-Russia ties, describing the bilateral relationship as a factor of stability in global affairs, underscoring the enduring strength and strategic nature of bilateral ties. In your view, what does this frequency and depth of the two leaders' interactions mean to bilateral ties?
0: Well, according to my accounting, the leaders of the two states, they meet around 4 to 5 times per year. Sure that Mr. Putin and Mr. Xi will still meet on the sidelines of the Shanghai Cooperation Organization Summit and the APEC Summit, which is upcoming in China this November in Shenzhen, if I'm not mistaken, right? So, according to my accounting, it's going to be at least 3 meetings this year, at least 3 meetings. And of course, the bilateral relations on the top level is described by the journalist as a very hot one. Both leaders call each other friends, and basically this very tight link between two presidents, it signifies the overall stability in the relationship between the two countries and overall stability in the region. Well, Russia and China, they basically provide a very good and working alternative to the otherwise chaotic international relationship. How can we describe this working, I want to underline the working alternative. I think it's well described in one of the books President Putin gave as a present to Mr. Xi. I'm reading this book again right now. This is the book. It's a Russian 19th century classics, which is called What to Do. What this book is talking about? It's talking about the interpeople relationship, basically, which are not always easy. Sometimes they are hard. Sometimes they're even tragic. But they're always people-oriented and result-oriented, which leads to a greater good. That's the essence of the book. And I think that's the essence of the bilateral relationship and the diplomacy of the two heads of states.
1: Great, great, great. Thanks for letting us know about the book. Now, Professor Zhao, how do you look at the significance of head of state diplomacy in charting the course for bilateral ties?
2: Well, I mean, for the last decade, the leader-to-leader diplomacy in general has become one of the defining feature of our relations. It not only provides the top-level strategic guidance of our relations and cooperation, but also really becoming a stimulus to the more practical cooperation and at more, the top-level design of what kind of a concrete plan for our future cooperation. And in this context, I think, for example, this type of diplomacy played a significant role for those long-term cooperations, which sometimes involves long-term investments, financing, and more geopolitical, external effects. So this kind of coordination, very frequent coordination between the leaders, will serve a very solid foundation for that. Another part I would call this kind of diplomacy also helps to overcome some bureaucracies. Let's say, sometimes between the major powers, the cooperation always will encounter very complicated administrative system. So when the strategic direction is quite clear, established by the leaders, by the top level, I think the cooperation coordination among the different ministries, regions, all the enterprises will become much smoother and faster. In that sense, I think this kind of diplomacy is almost like the strategic anchor for the current strategic coordination between our two countries.
1: For this edition of the Hub on CGTN, stay tuned and see you next time.

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1: Hello, I'm Jamie Owen. Welcome to the programme. Our top stories. Russia's president says ties with China are at an unprecedented level. Vladimir Putin is due to land in Beijing for a state visit. Our other headlines, the World Health Organization says it's concerned by the scale of the Ebola outbreak in Africa. Some experts warn it's spreading faster than previously thought. President Trump backs off resuming the attack on Iran as Gulf countries say more time is needed for negotiations.
2: Top. Allumage P120 et décollage.
1: And a new chapter in China-Europe space cooperation with this joint mission to unlock the secrets of Earth's magnetic shield. Russia's President Vladimir Putin is about to land in China for his state visit. He's due to hold talks with President Xi Jinping. Beijing says the leaders will discuss international issues of mutual interest. In a video address ahead of this trip, Putin said China and Russia are working to boost political, economic and defense ties, insisting the relationship is focused on peace and universal prosperity.
3: Today, Russia-China relations have reached a truly unprecedented level. Their special nature is reflected in the atmosphere of mutual understanding and trust, a commitment to pursuing win-win and equitable cooperation, conducting respectful dialogue, and supporting each other on matters affecting the core interests of both countries, including protection of sovereignty and state unity.
1: Our correspondent Wang Wangjie is in Beijing. What are we expecting from President Putin's state visit?
4: Well, so to further advance its ties, this is how China's foreign ministry described President Putin's China visit this time. During the visit, President Chinese President

0: President Xi Jinping and President Putin will exchange views on bilateral ties, cooperation in various fields, as well as international and regional issues of mutual interests. You know, ahead of his visit, President Putin delivered a video message reiterating the close strategic coordination partnership between Russia and China. This is also his first time to do this, to send a video message before his state visit. This year marks the 30th anniversary of the establishment of the China-Russia Strategic Partnership of Coordination, as well as the 25th anniversary of the signing of China-Russia Treaty of Good Neighbors and Friendly Cooperation. So bilateral ties have been strengthened during these years. How, for example, bilateral trade accounted for about $228 billion in 2025. The ongoing China-Russia Expo, which is held in northeast China's Heilongjiang province, is also another example to witness bilateral trade and economic cooperation. Meanwhile, the mutual visa-free policies boost bilateral ties, and the close cooperation has also expanded in fields such as music and arts. This year is also the beginning of the China-Russia Years for Education, which is expected to inject a new momentum into the bilateral exchanges of education and people-to-people exchanges. And back to this time's visit, China's foreign ministry said this is President Putin's 25th visit to China. So the two sides are expected to take this visit as an opportunity to continue to promote the development of China-Russia relations to a higher level, which will inject a greater stability and positive energy into the world. Back to you.
1: Wang Wenjie in Beijing. Thank you. Our correspondent Wang Wenjie in China. Let's talk next to Andrei Fedorov, the former Russian deputy foreign minister. Andrei Fedorov, welcome. Good to see you. First of all, are Russia and China really closer than ever?
2: Yes, we are very close, but please don't understand this is that Russia and China will create a kind of union, especially military union. No, this close cooperation doesn't mean that we are standing absolutely on the same ground on all the issues, and it will be one of the main topic in Putin's visit to China to understand where we are, where we're together and where we are not very much together.
1: From Moscow's perspective, how significant is this visit?
2: It's very important because China for us, we can call China for us as a safety belt from the economic point of view, and of course key foreign policy partner, especially in the current situation. And it's very important that this visit is going on soon after Mr. Donald Trump's visit to Beijing, and it's very important for Putin to understand whether this Trump's visit made some changes in the Chinese foreign policy or not.
1: Energy, of course, expected to be a major part of the agenda. Just how important is China now as a market for Russian oil and gas?
2: It's a main market now, because there are pipelines, first of all, and Russia wants very much to get agreement on a new gas pipeline, Power of Siberia 2, which can compensate huge losses in our previous gas cooperation with Europe. For Russian Gazprom company, it's a major project for the future because it can guarantee for about 10-15 years of intensive work, and it can really increase the market. And also it's quite possible that some of the gas that we will deliver to China could be later on from China delivered to other countries in the region.
1: What do you think would count as a successful visit from Moscow's perspective?
2: First of all, to confirm that we are on the same ground, and expected joint political statement by Putin and Xi will be example of it, and altogether about 40 documents will be signed during this visit, and 21 of them will be signed personally by Putin and Xi Jinping.
1: Andrei Fedorov, Thank you so much for coming on the program. Good to talk.

0: to Andrei Fedorov, the former Russian deputy foreign minister. Well, as Beijing and Moscow continue to strengthen their relationship, there's growing appetite in Russia for learning Chinese. Some start very early. Kindergartens now teach children their first words in Mandarin. Our correspondent Dasha Chernyshova reports.
1: From songs to games, even snack time, everything here is designed to immerse toddlers in two languages at once. Teachers, only native speakers, use play-based learning to introduce vocabulary naturally, through repetition and daily routines.
2: It's very challenging, but because we're all native Chinese speakers, so we just keep talking Chinese to them. And it's very difficult at first because these kids, they didn't know anything about Chinese in Chinese. So you have to be very expressive and physical when you talk to them. Like, no, you can't do this. Or like, good job. Like, you have to let them see, actually see what you're talking about and what you're saying. I think I can see the results in 1 week, just 1 week, 5 days after I got a new bunch of kids. They'll say 上厕所, that means go to the bathroom in Chinese to us. And they'll say 喝水, that means drink water to us in Chinese.
1: Across Russia, demand for Asian languages, especially Chinese, is rising fast. As ties between Moscow and Beijing deepen, many parents see bilingualism not as a bonus, but as a necessity.
3: Initially, we thought that the demand would only be for English, but over time we learned that people bring children to us from afar, not only from the nearest homes, because of Chinese. Perhaps such parents expect that it will help their children in the future. And that should help, because teaching a child from early age to use brain intensively, giving them Chinese, we open a whole universe. Learning one thing, they get interest in another. Culture, cuisine, places in China. Our magical teachers begin to talk about places, events, holidays in China, even fairy tales. All this develops interest and clings the child to the future. Such children don't have time to be bored or wasted on their phones.
1: Programs like these are also preparing children for a future where academic exchanges and professional links with China are more common.
4: In a city thousands of kilometers from Beijing, these children are growing up with China already part of their everyday lives. And from classrooms like this, that connection could shape their future, one word at a time. Dasha Chernyshova, CGTN, Moscow.
0: China's Foreign Minister Wang Yi has met his counterpart from the Seychelles in Beijing. This comes as China and the Seychelles mark 50 years of diplomatic relations. Wang Yi said the countries have supported each other over the decades, while the Seychelles Foreign Minister thanked China for implementing the zero tariff policy on African countries that have diplomatic ties with China. The World Health Organization says it's deeply concerned about the scale of the Ebola outbreak in the Democratic Republic of Congo. At least 131 people are suspected to have died from this current strain, with over 500 other cases suspected. At least one health worker has tested positive, and another death has been reported in neighboring Uganda.
5: This epidemic is caused by Bundibujo virus, a species of Ebola virus for which there are no vaccines or therapeutics. In the absence of a vaccine, there are many other measures countries, of course, can take to stop the spread of this virus and save lives.
0: Our correspondent Chris Okamringa reports now from Kinshasa.
6: Racing against time to stop the spread of the Ebola virus. UN agencies are scaling up the delivery of medical supplies to Ituri province following the confirmation of the infectious disease on Friday. The WHO has prompted global partners to aid the DRC government.
7: This is a local challenge needing leadership on the front lines, and we're going to have it and we're going to support it. But this local challenge can go global in an instant. And those are the stakes that we're all aware of, pushing a pandemic to where it belongs and ending it.
6: The outbreak caused by the Bundibujo strain has been reported in Uganda. Authorities have also confirmed a case in the Congolese capital, Kinshasa. In both cases, patients are believed to have traveled from Ituri.
8: International health organizations have mobilized more than 600

0: kilograms of medical supplies to support the DRC government to treat Ebola patients and stop the spread of the contagious disease that has occurred in a region affected by conflict.
1: Officials fear that displacement of populations and cross-border trade may hinder response efforts.
2: I think that the main challenge we are going to face in Ituri is the population, because the population there is very, very important, and they're going very, very, they go everywhere. So you know that there are many traders there, so the people are going everywhere. This is the big issue we challenge there.
1: Countries bordering the DRC are considered high risk. The WHO has urged them to enhance surveillance and report cases. Rwanda has closed its border with the DRC in the western province of Rubavu following the announcement. The latest Ebola outbreak is the 17th in the DRC since 1976. Scientists say the disease spreads through contact with the bodily fluids of infected people. Chris Ochamringa, CGTN, Kinshasa.
3: 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Still ahead, Chinese and European scientists successfully launched this mission to explore Earth's magnetic shield.
4: Ever wondered what's the difference between a bear and a bull market? Where are the cash cows? And who are the lame ducks? And what exactly are black swans? Grey rhinos and unicorn companies. 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
5: I think it should be more global cooperation.
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8: The green transition has to happen, so it's a necessity.
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3: Hello, welcome back. A reminder of our top stories. Russia's president says ties with China are at an unprecedented level. Vladimir Putin is due to land in Beijing for a state visit. Our other headlines, the World Health Organization says it's concerned by the scale of the Ebola outbreak in Africa. Some experts warn it's spreading faster than previously thought. Iran says its latest peace proposal to the United States calls for the end of hostilities on all fronts, including Lebanon, and reparations for war damage. State media and Tehran also want sanctions lifted and an end to the U.S. blockade in the Strait of Hormuz. President Trump says he's paused a plan to resume attacks on Iran after a request from Qatar, Saudi Arabia, and the UAE. Well, Iran's president has defended negotiations with the United States, saying dialogue doesn't mean surrender. In a rare admission, Masoud Pezeshkian also acknowledged the country's economic challenges, including sanctions and war damage. Iran's stock market reopened on Tuesday after an 80-day closure due to the war. Israel has carried out more strikes on Lebanon and issued evacuation orders for 12 towns in the country. That's despite the extension of the US-backed truce. At the same time, Hezbollah announced new attacks on Israeli forces. On Monday, Lebanon's health ministry said more than 3,000 people have been killed in the country since this war began in March. Well, fuel prices in India have gone up for the second time in a week due to the war in Iran. Petrol and diesel prices rose after the government said state-run retailers were losing nearly $78 million a day. New Delhi is the majority shareholder in the key retail firms, but says it has no plans to offer financial support. Well, rising fuel prices are also having an impact in Greece. The country's tourism industry is critical to the economy, but higher costs are causing concern for the summer season. Our correspondent Evangelos Sipsas reports.
13: At the Stavros Niarchos Foundation Cultural Center, Greece's tourism leaders are gathering for the 34th General Assembly of Association of Greek Tourism Enterprises, with Prime Minister Kyriakos Mitsotakis taking the stage as the country prepares for another crowded summer.
14: We have proven in the past that through cooperation between the state and the Greek Tourism Confederation, we can overcome great adversity. We did so during the years of the pandemic.
13: But outside the conference hall, the challenge is global. Brent crude was reported close to $110 a barrel, while shipping through the Strait of Hormuz remains below pre-conflict levels. For Greece, that means the oil shock is not distant. It reaches directly into summer travel.
15: Greek tourism today shows strong momentum, but also resilience in an environment of intense competition through crises and conditions of uncertainty.
13: Higher fuel costs can raise airline fares, ferry tickets, cruise expenses, and hotel operating costs. On the islands, where food, supplies, and tourists arrive mostly by sea and air, even small increases can quickly be felt.
16: Here in Athens, this is more than just a tourism meeting. It's a test of how Greece plans to defend one of its most important industries at a time that the instability in the Middle East is already reaching the price of a summer holiday.
14: If the overall pie shrinks, we must be the country that suffers less from this crisis. This may also create some additional opportunities for Greek tourism. Therefore, adaptability, speed of reaction, and absolute coordination in dealing with any crisis are now an institutional skill in our relations with the world of tourism.
13: For Greece, the challenge now is to protect demand, keep travel moving, and defend one of the country's most important sources of income. Sun, sea, and summer remain the image. But this year, oil may shape the season. Evangelos Sipsas for CGTN, Athens.
3: At least two people have been killed and 17 others injured by a Russian strike in Ukraine's Perukhiv. It followed another Russian attack with one woman dying in Kharkiv. Meanwhile, a NATO jet shot down a stray Ukrainian drone over Estonia. The country's defense minister said Ukraine did not have permission to use its airspace. Two teenage suspects are among five dead in a shooting at a mosque in San Diego in California, an incident being investigated as a hate crime. The gunman opened fire, killing a security guard and two other men before shooting themselves. The mother of one of the suspects had earlier alerted the police that her son left home carrying weapons. Cuba's president has warned that a United States military assault on his country would cause a bloodbath. Miguel Díaz-Canel was speaking as Washington imposed new sanctions on 11 officials in Havana. Cuba's president said the island is enduring multidimensional aggression from Washington, including an oil embargo affecting energy networks. The European Union is expected to drop import duties on U.S. goods in an effort to stave off President Trump's threat of higher tariffs. The deal, which would scrap duties on industrial goods and grant preferential access to U.S. produce, was struck last July, but taken 10 months to be implemented by the EU. Elon Musk says he'll appeal after his legal action against OpenAI co-founder Sam Altman was thrown out. He'd accused Altman of breach of contract by turning the ChatGPT maker into a profit-making company following a $38 million donation. The court ruled that Musk had waited too long to file his legal action. The Smile Space Explorer has successfully launched on a mission to better understand space weather and how the Earth is protected from the sun. Taking off from French Guiana, the aircraft made contact with Earth and deployed its solar panels, allowing the sun to power its systems. This marks the first time the European Space Agency and the Chinese Academy of Sciences have jointly designed, launched, and operated a mission. So why do we need to know more about the weather in space? Our correspondent Jen Copestake explains.
17: Every second, the sun hurls streams of charged particles towards the Earth.

0: constant flow of solar winds. We are able to survive this onslaught because we are protected by an invisible shield called the magnetosphere. Until now, we haven't fully understood how the magnetosphere works and how these winds affect it. The satellite launched in the SMILE mission will be able to orbit far enough away from the Earth to see this process for the first time. SMILE will have four key instruments on board. The first is the Soft X-ray Imager. Its design is inspired by the eye of a lobster and will aim to capture the first ever X-ray images of Earth's magnetosphere. This will show where the solar wind compresses the magnetosphere and where energy breaks through, causing auroras in the night sky. The second instrument is the Ultraviolet Imager. It will observe the auroras above the poles, tracking where energy from space enters Earth's atmosphere. It connects the activity we can't see in space with the light show we can see on Earth. The third instrument is called the Magnetometer. It measures the strength and direction of the solar wind's magnetic fields before they reach the Earth. This will help scientists determine how powerful a solar storm could become. And the Light Ion Analyzer is the fourth instrument. It will measure the particles carried in the solar winds, revealing what is hitting the Earth's magnetosphere and how much energy it contains. Solar storms can disrupt satellites, communication systems, and power networks across the planet. By giving scientists here on Earth a full view of the magnetosphere, SMILE could help improve space weather forecasts and help to prevent disruption of the modern technology that our lives rely on.
1: We struggle enough working out what the weather on Earth is going to do.
2: Right.
1: I mean, why do we need to know more about the weather in space?
2: Well, it's important for us on Earth, as we've just heard, as far as disrupting things like GPS and satellite communication. But for the astronauts who are going to be traveling in space in the future, this is even more critical. So we have the International Space Station, which is in low Earth orbit, and that is within the magnetosphere. That offers a degree of protection. But future missions may not be there, and it is where this is really going to provide essential research to astronauts all around the world. The outside of the protection of the Earth's atmosphere and magnetic field, astronauts can be exposed to much higher levels of radiation, and that can damage equipment but also pose serious health risks. Now, we're going through a new era of space exploration. People are even talking about missions to Mars, about missions, manned missions returning to the moon. So astronauts traveling outside of this low Earth orbit, outside of the magnetosphere, won't have these natural protections that we receive on Earth. So it's very important to study this. SMILE is going to give scientists a chance to get a much clearer picture about how these solar flares, these solar storms affect those astronauts and also our telecommunications on Earth. This is going to be the first time that we see all of this in action, and this will improve, hopefully, the space forecasting. It will also create perhaps an early warning for space activity that people can use in the future.
1: Jen, thank you. Our correspondent, Jen Copestake. Well, Dr. Colin Forsyth is co-principal investigator for the overall mission, and he's been talking to our documentary series, RASER.
3: So by understanding how these coronal mass ejections and these interactions with the solar wind might bring the magnetopause in, we can understand when that radiation environment might be improving, and we can start to model that. On top of that, though, when we have that interaction, when we have these coronal mass ejections hitting the Earth, we can end up with an event called a geomagnetic storm. SMILE, we're doing the fundamental science. We're trying to understand how the system works. And then from that, we're going to work with other people, with other scientists, to try and do the prediction to get that forecasting for space weather. It's always been a 50-50 mission. We're calling on expertise from both camps to make sure that this mission is really successful. Working with our Chinese colleagues has been brilliant. They are absolutely superb. And so we work with them. They have ideas, we have ideas. It all comes together and it's going to be a fantastic success.
1: And you can see the rest of that interview in a SMILE special on CGTN's RASER programme this Sunday at these times. Back to today and the headlines again. Russia's president says ties with China are at an unprecedented level. Vladimir Putin is due to land in the next few minutes for a state visit.

guidelines. The World Health Organization says it's concerned by the scale of the Ebola outbreak in Africa. Some experts warn it's spreading faster than previously thought. And President Trump backs off resuming the attack on Iran as Gulf countries say more time is needed for negotiations. And that is the world today. Thank you for watching. There's more news on CGTN Europe's channel on the Telegram app, or scan this QR code on your screen to get stories and updates sent direct to your phone. We're back with more news at the top of this hour. Coming up next, it's World Insight. But for now, from all of the team in London, it's goodbye.

0: wish music and love. We wish politicians will learn how to hear each other.
1: We, it's exactly our mission to promote this general view of the world as the culture being belonging to the whole world.
2: Hello and welcome to World Insight with me, Tian Wei. At the invitation of Chinese President Xi Jinping, Russian President Vladimir Putin will pay a state visit to China from May the 19th to the 20th, his 25th visit to the country. Bilateral relations have reached a truly unprecedented level. President Putin of Russia said on Tuesday in a video address ahead of the visit, according to the Chinese Foreign Ministry, though, the two presidents will exchange views on bilateral ties, cooperation in various fields, along with international and regional issues of mutual interest. Beyond high-level politics, deep cultural and people-to-people exchanges have always been the bedrock of this relationship. This cultural harmony brings back fond memories of my previous exclusive conversation with Russian maestro Valery Gergiev at the iconic Mariinsky Theater.
0: The city where I grew up is surrounded by very high mountains, very high, more than 5,000 meters is quite high. And even being a child, I was able to enjoy and to be close to wild nature. Really close, from our balcony window, you see the great mountain, which is 5,600, and to the left another one. Where there's good, you see sunlight, and then you see this snowy, this beautiful, many other a little lower, so the mountains. That gives you a maybe more sensitive

0: understanding of what kind of beautiful world we inherited, so our generations.
1: Or the grandness of the world, yeah?
0: Yes, and one thinks how to, let's say, pass it to our children, grandchildren. So I'm not panicking, I'm not saying we have to save

0: through mobile telephone. No. It's not.
1: Sometimes the rhythm of the nature, the rhythm of the childhood, plays a huge role in all of us, isn't it?
0: Well, I remember things when I was 9, 10 years old. I remember first concerts. I remember even the words, even the voice of a woman, a lady, who was narrating. She was, before the performance, explaining to us, to children, to kids, what is the music like and who is the composer, what is the story behind this composition. I was probably 8 or 9 years old. These words I remember. I remember how she looked. I remember her name. Then I met maybe millions of people. Well, I don't remember everything, but the first childhood, they are so strong and they're always with us.
1: How much do we understand our own culture?
0: Well, I can say I wish we here in Russia learn more about Chinese culture, especially ancient culture. I wish we keep our knowledge of European or North American or South American, which is very different. But I think we don't know enough about, it's in a way a little bit mysterious culture, because of language, because of a certain, let's say, combination of very important religion, very important literature, history, very important music, paintings. Some paintings go back 500 or nearly 700, 800 years. It tells you a lot. But I wish we have opportunity to pass it to our children, and they pay much more attention and spend much more time to understand. The power of English language is big. We are talking in English now, but somehow I predict the world will continue to change, and many important parts of the world will call for more attention to their own rich history. And I stress it about China. It's such a huge history. We know certain things, and I was in at least in maybe 12, maybe 15 cities in China. I still feel it's not enough. And I want to go back to Xi'an, for example, and to see these warriors standing, because it's so hypnotic. So I was there just watching, not talking to anyone next to me, just
1: watching them.
0: Watching, and this, the breadth of history through these hundreds and hundreds of years is so embracing you. So, We can learn from our culture. In St. Petersburg, we are celebrating now only 320 years. It's a young city. But it is not only Russian culture. It's one of the most beautiful Italian cities, St. Petersburg.
1: Yes.
0: The great Italian architects, Quarenghi, Rossi, Rastrelli, these are legendary names for Italy. But St. Petersburg, the beauty of the city is very much to do with it. Even our Mariinsky historical architect, Kavos, is also Italian. But we also know that in Moscow, which is much older city, there are many, many events which are well documented. So we learn it from Russian history and Russian operas. Boris Godunov, oh, you see, I learned history. Prince Igor, you learn history. Great opera, Kovanshchina, of Mussorgsky. It's a lot about history, and not only history of Russia, it's also history of Europe altogether. I think it is wonderful opportunity to learn.
1: You are very good in bringing different cultures to your performances. I remember when you were performing in China, you brought to the very first piece a Chinese repertoire, and it won applause from the audience. Actually, it was one of those revolutionary ones. But actually, when you played it, it felt like so international. So how is it like to select your repertoires during your performance in China?
0: It is important to stress that great composers

0: expressing the most wonderful, beautiful, sensitive, emotional, sometimes very expressive characters of their own nature, of their own culture, of their own people. That's why the power of Verdi is not only flourishing in Italy. We perform here 15 different operas of Verdi every season, and public is ecstatic, happy. The power of German musical tradition, Beethoven, Bach, or Brahms, there are many. So it's in display all the time. We have 10 operas of Wagner. So we go deep into the culture of another nation. But the power of composer is to break the borders. So there are no borders. You can say now, oh, this is European Union, oh, this is non-European Union. Music doesn't know this. Music doesn't understand border. The language we speak is also very powerful, goes across the borders. But music, more than anything else, doesn't need translation. It goes into your heart, it goes into your brain, but also into your emotional world. That's why nothing can destroy the power of music. And music unites, doesn't separate people, brings them together. And this is what probably is needed today, even more than diplomacy.
1: How much do you have to go into that culture in order to learn? You know, when you play the Chinese pieces, how much do you need to learn? And how would you observe from the audience whether they really get it, your interpretation? What was it like of those moments, you know?
0: Look, first of all, I am lucky to have wonderful musicians working with me. I will start with my orchestra, the Mariinsky Theater.
1: Well, very diplomatic answer, I'm saying.
0: But conductor is not playing, he's not even screaming, not singing. He makes some strange gestures. It's a little unusual to see. Why? Because he has to provoke, he has to build from the power of these 100 musicians a little miracle. When a little miracle happens,
1: every time.
0: Every time, unfortunately, you really have no forgiveness. You have to create a little miracle. Public feels it immediately, because public also feels if it's a little bit... What is our enemy number one? Boredom. Boring means, oh, is not what composer wanted. No, great composers, if we know Bach, sorry, but Bach is more than 300 years ago. Oh, so how his music survived? Because it's deep, it's beautiful, it's strong, it's very smart, but not boring. It doesn't put you into sleep. It wakes you up. The same with Beethoven, the same with Italians, the same with French, the same with Russians.
1: But you have your own spice.
0: Well, when I see the music in front of me, the first look, it takes maybe 10 seconds, 20 seconds, you see more or less the character of writing. So it can be Chinese, it can be Japanese, it can be American. But you see, because the system, the education we all have, helps us to go quick into the point. What is, oh, this is the main motif, okay? Oh, this is another tempo, okay? Oh, this is a triumph. And this is a moment of quietness. And this is maybe a moment of happiness. You have to figure out immediately our professional, let's say, duty is to not to upset composer. Yes, composer lived 200 or 300 years ago, but our conscience helps to find the way that you think, oh, this is what composer wanted. Then you can tell colleagues, you play fantastically well, but maybe composer wanted it a little bit more quietly played, or maybe a little bit more energetic. So they start to think, oh, energetic, okay, so they start to play. So this is always a balance between what you already achieved and what you have to achieve achieve yet in the next 20 or 30 or 40 minutes. And this is what makes conductor sometimes an important figure. Sometimes he is an ambassador from the kingdom of composer to the orchestra and through the orchestra to the public. And public can be millions and millions of people.
1: Our world is changing very fast. It's not like whether you like the speed or not. We are all being swirled into something that we do not know yet. So as an artist right now, how much do you see you can play your role?
0: I learned one thing. No matter what happens, all of us have to do what we have to do. If I forget I'm a musician, I will be somehow punished. I'm not talking about physical punishment or any other sort of punishment, but you don't have to forget what is your mission or who are you as being born musician, or maybe you want to be a politician, well, but then you lose something. And I try not to forget it, not for 1 second. And to play music, no matter French or Russian or Chinese or German, Austrian, American, it will stay one of my priorities for sure. And probably, second point, you never know who is in the hall. Sometimes you come to a small city, but you'd give a concert, you think, oh, it's not Beijing, or it's not Moscow, it's a small city. You have to respect your public, even if you don't know one person. But you have to think, because Johann Sebastian Bach, maybe the greatest, one of the greatest ever musicians, composers, went by foot many, many miles to listen to a great player playing organ, the great instrument. But Mr. Buxtehude was his name, much less significant figure today, but then he was a star. And Bach walked maybe 10 miles, no cars, no flights, no telephones, just to listen to a great master. Then Bach grew so much that nobody compares them. But Buxtehude did not know there was this boy.
1: You never know what kind of seeds you're planting.
0: Correct. And we wish music can help. We wish politicians will learn how to hear each other. At this point, they, with the exception of few, they don't. They think they hear each other inside one block. But inside one block, they hear each other, but somehow one voice is heard all the time and other voices heard not so often or not so regularly. Then comes so-called another block or third block, and we only can pray and wish for quicker recovery for our world. But musicians cannot play together if they don't hear. If you come like this, there is no orchestra. There will be a chaos. So the main and powerful symbol of being a musician is you hear. You hear someone else playing, sometimes 100 playing, but everyone plays. You look at the music, but you hear everything, smallest thing, hear and react. This is what the world needs, to become a decently good ensemble, orchestra.
1: I like that.
0: This is the most powerful wish, most powerful symbol of future success, to come together and hear each other. You cannot ignore Chinese voice. You cannot ignore Russian voice. You cannot ignore Europe. You cannot ignore North America. But you cannot ignore. You can say, I disagree. But ignore doesn't work.
2: Each day, there are millions of stories. Each one can open new perspectives, new possibilities. Wherever you look, we are there. To see, discover, explore. We put the pieces together to find what really matters to you. All around the world, all around the clock. Our reporters are at home across the globe. From our headquarters in Beijing and production centers in Washington, Nairobi, and London.

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1: You might think you are better informed in an information age. 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And data poverty shuts out many. 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

0: You're watching World Insight. The deep cultural bond between China and Russia is also mirrored in an earlier conversation with Miguel Piotrowski, the director of the Hermitage in St. Petersburg. He shared his views about culture and the ties between the two peoples in China and Russia. Mr. Director, what a pleasure to see you once again.
1: It's my pleasure.
0: What does that mean for a museum director like you, running one of the largest museums in the world, and now needs to face innovative technologies likely to change the whole picture? So how are you trying to cope with all of these things happening all at the same time?
1: One of the recipes is hard work. You have to work and to work and to work, which when people work, they always find solutions. When they just sit and cry about problems, they don't find solutions. So it's for the people, and also we try to engage people who are around in museum life in some different ways, which is also a good way to overcome the problem. So that's how it is, and we are trying to explain again how museums are important. We are showing it. It's a therapy. It's also museum makes people think seriously or more seriously about things. Museum doesn't explain much. You look at the picture, and we try to make people think when they look at the picture. Mm.
0: But to understand the different culture is certainly a task. So when we are thinking that we are all knowledgeable about the world, but actually we're sitting in a very small, dark box, just like the social media has presented to us, for example, through algorithm. So through your work, how would you be able to broaden the horizon of those visitors?
1: Well, this is exactly our work. What is Hermitage? Hermitage is a museum of world culture. It's a great, let's say, event, a great symbol of Russian culture. But the symbol of Russian culture is culture which is absorbing other cultures. It's museum of world culture. We're not showing Russian culture. We're showing world culture in, well, let's say, translated into Russian language, something like this. So it's important that it's all world, all universal, and people must study to understand different languages. We try to learn them how to understand the language of Spanish painting, which is special, how to understand the language of Chinese painting, and what is the difference between Chinese painting and Korean painting.
0: Indeed.
1: And Japanese. So we have, for this, it's our work. That's how we have to explain it, and people are interested. We try to explain to the people, and we do it, that different is beautiful. It's beautiful to be different, to have different things.
0: I really wonder, you know, as things evolve, as the East and now, for example, Asia is rising, both its economy and also diverse cultures are being more known to the rest of the world, and they should be. How do you see, you know, your understanding of the research subject which you have been focusing on for decades?
1: You know, one thing is very important. First of all, it's so wonderful that this world begins to understand it and interested in differences and different cultures and so on. So we can study them more profoundly because connections are better, so it's much easier to work. And another thing is very important, which also is stressed by what we have in Hermitage, universality of the

0: world culture. The culture is, the world is divided. We have different cultures, but the more we study different cultures, we understand and we have to explain that the whole culture belongs to the world. Culture of different every nation belongs to the whole world. It's very important. It's not always understood because sometimes we speak, oh, our Russian culture is our culture, don't touch us and other people. But there is one thing, when your culture belongs only to you, it means you can destroy it. It's yours. Because it's not only Russian, it's the world culture. That's why it can be cancelled, because it belongs to everybody. And this is dialectic of, well, being your own and belonging to the world. It's not an easy, because we have an opposition in this kind of discussion, but we, it's exactly our mission to promote this general view of the world as the culture being belonging to the whole world.
1: How could you bring more life to the museum and also be able to face the competition? The competition, I mean, for example, collecting artworks from different parts of the world. Now it's tremendous competition, I would say, if you look at the auction house and many other places.
0: One thing which we have to divide, sometimes we don't divide it, this scheme of museums and galleries. Usually, well, it was a period that was all democratic. No difference, museum, galleries, there is a difference. Museum is non-commercial, and museums don't really, they do compete, but their competition is not like a commercial one or the galleries. Museums compete in a big way. Museums have to present scholarship, good display, history, connection with the public, and this brings you funds and this brings collections to you. Museums don't buy things on auctions. You can never compete with them. But those who buy things, then will give it to the museums if they see that the museum is, well, really, because, you know, people collect. But then certain moment at the end of their life, they think, well, what will happen? And they understand that the best place for their things is museum. So museum has to provide this kind of idea of stability, which also is one thing. Another thing, museums don't compete. We compete in certain things, but every museum adds to another museum in this world picture. We know how to work together. We feel, once again, this idea of the one world. Mm-hmm. We know how to work together, and there is certainly Gugun is getting more visitors than Hermitage. But we don't compete. We know that their visitors will come to us. Our visitors will come there. And we'll make exhibitions there, here and there. And all together, great museum names are well known and people cherish them. So it's a competition on another level.
1: Mr. Director, in China, I'm sure you have noticed a cultural trend of looking into more depths of Chinese civilizations. At a time of great change, many Chinese are looking at that and trying to seek strength, while at the same time, better understanding of where we are coming from and what we can do for the rest of the world. How do you understand this phenomenon?
0: Well, you know, I think it's a phenomenon which is stressed in the societies from some time, and then it's not stressed. Well, the importance of your own culture. What, from our point of view and from the study, what my studies, Oriental studies, is to always to use two ways of optics. Your optic from your civilization and the optic of the civilization which you study or you present in the museum. And you can combine them both. It's very important. It's your culture, but it also belongs to other people. And we have a lot of ways to study. Well, you know, you have Chinese porcelain and you have Chinese porcelain made for importation. All of them are not only different, they're part of important, well, cultural development and interrelations. So I think important for the importance of your own culture must be always connected with understanding this is your, it belongs to the world, and to study all these interconnections, how it works, how it takes to mutual benefits. You know, there is now it's a kind of a cultural crisis with the things which we call appropriation, you know. Appropriation of other cultures, and sometimes there are problems. Why do you have an exhibition on called Egyptomania, for instance, about how European culture was appropriated and, well, using ancient culture of Egypt, who developed its own culture. Mm-hmm. Sometimes today people say, oh, it's bad, don't touch other cultures. No, you can take from other cultures sometimes things which are not exactly of the same sense which are in their culture, but they're somehow used and become part of the world culture. And so the same thing with the Russian culture, you know, everybody says Dostoevsky, Dostoevsky. But Dostoevsky is understood differently.

0: different. It's great art, right, differently. Same thing with the music. Even with his ballet, yesterday we had a round table together with Nikolai Tsiskaridze speaking about Orient and ballet, Russian ballet in different places. It's, we're talking about the Chinese ballet, now the best after Russia, Russian ballet in the world. But also there are differences in understanding and how it plays, how it, what is a part of it in Chinese culture, in American culture and so on. So it's our field. We have to play with this and to show how it all is interconnected. And that makes us beautiful. One thing again, different is beautiful.
1: I like your optimistic attitude. Thank you so much, Mr. Director, for sharing your precious time.
0: Thank you.
1: That is all the time we have for today. If you'd like to know more, search World Insight. Check out our YouTube channel. Follow us on X and Facebook. I'm Ken Wei on behalf of the team. Thanks for being with us.

0: Hello, everyone, and you're now watching CGTN. This is The World Today. I'm Li Dongming in Beijing.
1: I'm Zhong Shi, and we're monitoring Russian President Vladimir Putin's day visit to China.
0: While Russian President Vladimir Putin will soon arrive in Beijing for a two-day visit to China, and the visit marks the Russian leader's 25th trip to China.
1: That's right, Doni. This is a rather large frequency of direct communication between the two presidents. And we do know the Chinese Foreign Ministry says President Xi Jinping and President Putin will exchange views on bilateral relations, cooperation, and international and regional issues.
0: And of course, CGTN is going to keep you updated on all those information. First, let's go live to our reporter Zhao Yunfei in Beijing to learn about the latest. Yunfei, hello there. Well, President Putin described bilateral ties as being at a truly unprecedented level in his video address. Would you please tell us more on his remarks?
2: Well, don't need very special ties between China and Russia for sure. We're here standing by at Beijing Capital International Airport, and we're waiting for the arrival of Russian President Vladimir Putin. Now, it's already 11 p.m. here in Beijing. It's close to the midnight. The weather is cooling, but certainly the atmosphere, it's quite warm. And we can see that the staff members over here standing by and waiting for the Russian president. They can see the honor guard. They can see the military band. Certainly for the Chinese people. President Putin is quite familiar, as you mentioned. This is his 25th visit to China. And just ahead of his departure, President Putin addressed via a video a speech. And he is addressing to the Chinese audience, saying that he hopes that both sides should enhance mutual trust from people level.
3: Looking confidently to the future, Russia and China are actively expanding their contacts in politics, the economy, and defense, while broadening humanitarian exchanges and encouraging person-to-person interaction. It means that together we're doing everything that can further deepen bilateral collaboration and advance the comprehensive development of our countries. It is important that these are the issues that will shape the agenda of the upcoming talks in Beijing.
2: Well, certainly people-to-people communication is quite important over here at the airport. Just now, I just saw a group of students, young generation of students, carrying the flags of Russia and Chinese flags. So certainly, this also is signaling of the arrival of President Putin. President Putin is expected to meet with his Chinese counterpart, Chinese President Xi Jinping. And the two sides will exchange views on both the bilateral as well as the international issues. Just over the weekend, the two presidents sent congratulatory letter to the 10th China-Russia Expo, which is held in northeast Chinese city of Harbin. And in the letter, President Xi wrote that the two sides should leverage their geographical proximity as well as complementary advantages. Certainly, China has been keeping Russia's largest trading partner for 16 consecutive years. A lot of things are underway, from trade to infrastructure, from energy to, you know, people-to-people bond. And this is another round of communication expected to further elevating their ties as well as injecting more positive energy to the world. Now back to you.
0: All right. Thank you very much, Zhao Yunfei, reporting from the Beijing Capital International Airport.
1: And only in case our viewers are wondering what the two presidents will be talking about this time, the Chinese Foreign Ministry says Putin and President Xi Jinping will exchange views on bilateral relations, cooperation, and international issues.
4: In recent years, under the strategic guidance of President Xi Jinping and President Vladimir Putin, the China-Russia Comprehensive Strategic Partnership of Coordination for a New Era has maintained sound, stable, and in-depth growth. Cooperation between the two countries has expanded across a wide range of sectors, delivering concrete benefits to both peoples and contributing to a global stability and international fairness. This year marks the 30th anniversary of the establishment of the China-Russia Strategic Partnership of Coordination, the 25th anniversary of the signing of the China-Russia Treaty of Good Neighborliness and Friendly Cooperation, and the launch of the China-Russian Years of Education. Taking these milestones as an opportunity, the two sides will continue to advance bilateral relations to deeper levels and higher standards, injecting greater stability and positive energy into the world.
0: All right, now for more insights, let's go to our studio guest today, Mr. Liu Baocheng and Ms. Zhang Gong. Well, as we just said, President Putin's state visit this time is his 25th visit to China. Indeed, it's very high frequency. How do you see this kind of frequency, especially in major country relations? Before the plane lands, I'd like to know your expectations.
5: The reality is that President Putin has been in place as a top leader for so many years. And this is really based on geographical adjacency, which are there to share a very long border. But more than that, it is the global geopolitical situation that is constantly evolving that provoke them to share views. Not only on bilateral relationship, but on regional stability and also on global issues. And there has been also a lot more discontent over the existing global order and how these two leaders can really come together to reshape the situation in economic, finance, and also other type of realities. And now, for the top leaders to exchange each other in addition to their personal friendship, and there are more of the paramount issues that they need to address, particularly to expand the bilateral cooperation in the area of energy, agricultural produce, and possibly to attract more of the Chinese investment over there. And now is now on the agenda as how we can really boost people-to-people exchange through education and cultural exchange programs. So they are there to set the agenda, and that's something to be implemented by different sectors, different ministries, so that there can be more fruition we can really achieve. And the hallmark is that we have already beaten the 200 billion US dollars of

0: trade. Right. So for 16 years, we have been the largest trading partner of Russia. And so, therefore, the fruits are really very visible now.
1: And Professor Gong, let me bring you into the conversation here. China and Russia have found an exemplary model of major-country relations that really have enabled this friendship and this partnership to flourish over the years. What do you think are the hallmarks and the secrets to what we're calling a major-country relations, and how does head of state diplomacy contribute to safeguarding that relationship?
2: I think it's a premise fundamentally on a shared interest and a shared vision for the world order. I think two countries are, at a political level, adopt the same kind of philosophy, same kind of a strategy in a diplomatic foreign policy as well. And enhanced by a very complementary economic relationship. You know, you look at the trade data, it's very complementary. Trade has been steadily growing. You know, as a matter of fact, I think it's around $230 billion of a bilateral trade, and there's still a lot more potential in my view. And I think the larger potential is even in investment area, in terms of building the infrastructure for more trade in energy products, for example. Russia has a going east strategy for its economic development. It's intensifying, enhances its investment in infrastructure in the Far East. So I think, Russia is gradually shifting away from trade economic relationship with Europe and now shifting to China. So I think, there's a lot of economic interest here. And the third thing I think is very important, as President Putin has mentioned, is about people-to-people exchanges. I think this trip is going to talk a lot more about programs potentially can be conducted between the two countries in areas like these. And fourth thing, certainly it's not the last thing, is about international issues. I think our foreign ministry spokesperson has already said, there are a range of very important international issues that are fast evolving that needs inputs from both countries, the major powers of the world. So I think definitely the two leaders will be talking about these issues. And finally, I would like to say that, heads of state diplomacy is the trademark of China's foreign policy. And I think the relationship between President Xi and President Putin is a prime example of the success of that model. So I think, at the people-to-people level, at the country-to-country level, at the heads of state level, we are all successful in terms of enhancing the relationship between the two countries.
0: Well, I must add that they may not really completely agree on, with each other on global issues and also even bilateral issues, but to enhance the basic understanding of each other with respect and accommodate differences. So this is something that's utterly important and significant message to both of these two countries.
3: Right, and that's a norm between major country relations, isn't it? And this year, actually this visit comes at a very special occasion because this year marks the 30th anniversary of the establishment of China-Russia Strategic Partnership of Coordination. Well, 30 years is long enough to form a habit and all kinds of mechanisms, institutionalized relations, experiences, and common memory, shared memory. How should we understand this anniversary as a starting point of this major relationship instead of just ceremonial occasion, Mr. Liu?
0: Yes, over the past three decades, we have been seeing steady increase in people-to-people activities and for example, on our campus, we have more of the Russian students, and we are sending more of the Chinese students to Russia to study. And we also are seeing more of the entrepreneurs, either to come to Beijing or even Hainan Island and everywhere, so that they will take advantage of the e-commerce that is building up. And now, so the cultural exchange is something that's on high agenda, but practically in terms of energy cooperation, that helps China to diversify the source of supply to support the Chinese industrialization and also the

0: in the high quality development process. And now the complementarity of the economic structure is getting more and more clear that where Russia is there to provide more of the raw materials from agricultural produce to energy sources, etc. But China is there to provide more of the manufactured ones, particularly on the household appliances and even toys to kids, etc. So it has been on a steadfast increase. And now there has been different type of expectations over where these two countries can go in terms of the relationship under the context of global uncertainties, but that also actually moved these two countries even closer to build a more institutionalized cooperation in finance and in regional stabilities.
1: Yeah, we're going to see the talks after President Putin's plane lands at the Beijing International, the capital international airport, which is going to happen very soon. He's going to land very soon in Beijing. Well, Professor Gong, good neighborliness may sound like a simple diplomatic phrase here, but it's stressed by China's foreign ministry for several times before President's plane lands. Between China and Russia includes, of course, a lot of things, borders, transport, trade, local exchanges, education, mutual trust, especially. Which practical area best shows the real value of good neighborliness here?
2: Well, I think it manifests in quite a few areas. I think, I think one thing I can point to is that, we all understand that Russia is under intense sanction from the West due to the conflict in Ukraine. Nevertheless, Russia's economy still survives and thrives. And I think this is, very much also due to, keeping a normal trade relationship with China. And I think this shows the kind of relationship we have. China takes more or less a sort of a neutral position on this, and also plays a quite a proactive role in trying to promote peace and solution in that conflict. So I think this is a very good example of that. Other examples.
3: Professor Gong, hold that thought. Okay. We're getting some action at the airport here in Beijing. We understand that we're getting the visual of President Vladimir Putin's plane that is right now landing at the airport in the Chinese capital. President Vladimir Putin is in China for a two-day state visit.
1: And this is his 25th visit to China, as stressed by the spokesperson of the foreign ministry on a press conference. And he gave an important detail about this visit. Well, this the 25th visit is not merely a matter of a record, of course. In major country relations, repeated visits at the highest level reflect continuity, trust, and a well-established channel of direct communications.
3: That's spot on, Dongning. If you're just joining us here on CGTN, it's 16 past 11 p.m. here in Beijing, and we're looking at President Vladimir Putin's plane that has just landed here at the airport in the Chinese capital. And this visit comes at a particularly meaningful moment. According to the foreign ministry, during this visit, the two heads of state will exchange views on bilateral relations and cooperation in various fields, international and regional issues of mutual interest. That agenda gives us a clear sense of the visit structure. The foundation is bilateral relations. The substance is a practical cooperation, and the wider significance lies in coordination on issues of common concern.
1: Well, Russian President Vladimir Putin's plane is approaching the reception area in the Beijing Capital International Airport, and the Foreign Ministry of China described the current state of China-Russia relations in the very clear terms. He said that in recent years, under the strategic guidance of President Xi Jinping and President Putin, the China-Russia comprehensive strategic partnership of coordination for a new era has developed in a healthy, stable, and in-depth manner.
3: That's right. And before we get into these three words for you, this is also a very important anniversary year, 30 years since

0: The strategic partnership of coordination between China and Russia, 25 years since the signing of that treaty of good neighborliness and friendly cooperation. So it's high time we took stock of past achievements, a look at where we stand today, and chart a course down the road between China and Russia. Donnie mentioned three words just now: healthy, stable, and in-depth manner. Let's get into these three words for you as we watch actions on the ground at the airport here in Beijing. So healthy speaks to the quality of the relationship. Stable speaks to its resilience and predictability. In-depth tells that the cooperation is not standing still. It's expanding into more fields, more mechanisms, and more layers of society.
1: Right, and we can see that the plane is still taxiing, and President Putin is expected to appear at the Beijing Capital International Airport in a short while. And the foreign ministry's remarks we've been talking about placed this visit in a wider historical frame, as what you said, this year marks the 30th anniversary of the establishment of the China-Russia Strategic Partnership of Coordination. And it also marks the 25th anniversary of the signing of the Treaty of Good Neighborliness and Friendly Cooperation. And it is the year when China-Russia Years of Education are being launched. And that means the visit carries three layers, meaning at once a strategic milestone, a treaty-based foundation, and a future-oriented people-to-people agenda.
0: And just now we talked a lot about how the two leaders have known each other really well, and how head of state diplomacy has contributed to that strategic guidance by the two leaders in terms of fostering and nurturing this relationship between China and Russia. In case you're wondering how this bilateral relationship could be further boosted to a new level this time when the two presidents meet, according to the Chinese Foreign Ministry, the two leaders will exchange views on bilateral relations and cooperation in various fields. The spokesperson Guo Jiakun said that cooperation in various fields between China and Russia has continued to expand and has brought tangible benefits to both countries and both peoples.
1: Right, and the plane is apparently still taxiing on the runway toward the reception area. And in a moment later, some senior Chinese officials will greet President Putin on his arrival. And ahead of the state visit, China has emphasized that the two countries will use this occasion to further advance the relationship toward greater depths and a higher level. And that formulation connects directly with the timing of the visit. Well, 30 years of strategic partnership we're talking about show the continuity of political trust between the two sides, and 25 years of treaty show the importance of a good neighborliness and long-term commitment here. And the launch of the education years shows that relationship is also looking forward to the next generation.
0: Yeah, and a lot of excitement, obviously, around the years of education between China and Russia starting 2026, because that will primarily involve the younger part of the population.
1: Exactly.
0: On both sides. And these are the demographics that will most likely embrace cultural communication, cultural understanding, hence boosting people-to-people exchanges between China and Russia. So we look very much forward to seeing the results of those exchange events and exchange programs in the sphere of education.
1: Right, and the relationship of the future generation is very important. And how popular is China-Russia relations in young people is of great significance, especially today. And Chinese Foreign Ministry spokesperson said today the China-Russia everlasting friendship will enjoy even greater popular support. And here's Guo Jiakun again making the remarks at a news briefing today when asked to comment on the survey conducted by the Chinese and Russian sides of the Council of Education under the China-Russia Committee for Friendship, Peace and Development on China-Russia youth friendship and cultural exchange among people aged between 18 and 35 in the countries, basically the younger generation. And the survey found over 80% of those surveyed view China-Russia relations as friendly. Well, Mr. Liu, based on the results of the survey, which is conducted between in people aged between 18 and 35, quite a young generation, how they look at the China-Russia relationship, how do you see 80% of the young people supporting it?
2: Well, they enjoy the games created by Chinese the designers, particularly Tencent, the owner, etc. So that's the popular culture is really the most attractive to the younger generation through my interaction with the students from Russia and from also many parts of Central Asia countries, which is very much understandable. And two is that the Chinese working relationship with Russia in terms of the Confucius Institute for them to learn the Chinese language, Chinese culture. That has also borne some quite of sort of fruits. And more realistically, it is really the made in China that is there to flood the entire market, given also the sanctions that can really deprive the access to the daily commodities, from smartphones to the e-cars, etc. And very much love China in terms of the market coverage, and also the Chinese brand is getting more and more attractive. And now the collaboration on the business side, from the entire supply chain, from manufacturer to logistics to distribution, dealership. So these are there to work so much close. When you really get engaged with each other on a deeper level, and you kind of fall in love with each other. So that's how romance can really develop, between people. And so now I think there's going to be more educational programs that can really jointly develop, and also there are more of the sports that's there also to boost the younger generation to engage with each other for collective training and also friendly competition.
3: I just want to add that the Russian sentiment and perception of China has undergone a big, big transformation in my view. The image of the made in China products, for example, in Russia, used to be always thought as something sort of inferior to the European brands and American brands. Not anymore, I would say. If you look at the Russians' acceptance of the electronic products, cars, for example, right? Mm-hmm. Automobiles. Today, some of the Chinese brands' cars in Russia are actually priced pretty high. Mm-hmm. So I think Russia has really sort of accepted the made in China products. Mm-hmm. And on top of this, I think, in Moscow, for example, right now, there's sort of a fad to study Chinese.
1: Right.
3: Based
1: on that kind of enthusiasm,
3: right.
1: I think President Putin's visit this time is going to be warmly welcomed, as
3: right.
1: we can see right now in the Beijing Capital International Airport. The guards of honor are entering the reception area and are ready, getting ready to receive President Putin's 25th visit to the country.
0: And it looks like we're also seeing children, young children in uniform mm-hmm. making their way to the plane. This is all very much in line with the tradition of welcoming
1: right.
0: foreign dignitaries, heads of state, as they visit China. And it looks like the plane has taxied to a complete stop there on the tarmac. We're looking forward to seeing President Vladimir Putin any minute now mm-hmm. as the cabin door opens.
1: He's about to kick off his 25th visit to the country, and he's going to hold talks with President Xi Jinping on various matters of both bilateral relations and mutual concern and also international interest.
3: It's an ER-96 airplane. Yeah. It's a Russian-made huge airplane.
0: And you can see, as you can see, a lot of media attention on this visit as well. A crowd of journalists and reporters there on site at the airport to cover the arrival of the Russian president, who landed moments ago to begin his two-day state visit to China. The Guard of Honor is in position. The children welcoming the president at the airport are in position. We're waiting to see the president any moment now as he emerges from the airplane.
1: Well, the two countries are major neighbors, and their relationship has a very strategic dimension, but it also has very practical texture in it. Bridges and ports, energy routes, and trade flows, universities, markets, exhibition, cultural programs, and local communities, etc. And that is why the idea of good neighborliness is not only a principle in the treaty, it is something that can be seen in everyday cooperation as well.
0: Professor Gong, let me pick up where we left off just now, talking about the education exchanges between the two sides. If you look at what a year of education can do, it basically encourages the exchange of personnel from both sides and what could be the result from that. We talked about the complementarity of trade between the two sides. What about education? Is that complementary also?
3: I can speak for our university, for example. We have a very close relationship with McGill University in Moscow, which is specialized in international relations, economics, and these fields. And as a matter of fact, they send their master-level students to our UIB campus for one semester or 1 year, and the degree, the thesis of the master level students will be supervised jointly by one professor from UIB and another professor from McGill University. As a matter of fact, I have supervised a couple of students in the past. It's a very small students, and they came to Beijing and spent some time here, and some of them actually developed businesses over the years, benefiting from the relationship between Russia and China. So I think definitely in realm of education, especially higher education, there's close relationship. Our university also has a very good relationship with the University of St. Petersburg. Mm. As a matter of fact, I'm actually going to go to St. Petersburg's International Economic Forum for a panel hosted by that university. Mm. So it's coming in about, I think, 2 or 3 weeks. So definitely, I can speak for myself, speak for our university, that really this kind of close cooperation relationship between universities at a higher education level is indeed happening between China and Russia.
0: Yeah, a good high...
3: oh, he's coming out.
1: You can see the motorcade for President Putin is already getting ready to receive him. Yeah, we wait for the emergence of President Putin from the airport, the airplane door.
0: Exactly. I mean, we were talking about the quality and features of higher education, and one of them being the openness. I mean, students that do get a higher education do want to be exposed to the outside world. They do want to see more of the world through exchange programs. Professor Liu, can I get your thoughts on what the years of education might bring to both sides?
2: I think, there'll be increased in number, not only in students, but also in scholar exchanges. And then more of the programs will be on the agenda, particularly in revising and updating the curriculum for joint development. And we do notice there has been rising interest in the cutting edge areas like artificial intelligence and application. In e-commerce and dealing even with futures trade, how to calculate ETF, over a stock exchange, etc. So this really are there, offering a better prospect for each other to collaborate in the education sector.
1: Exactly, and President Putin is actually officially kicking off his official visit to China this year, and he is about to descend the stairs, appear at the door of the airplane, and descend the stairs very soon.
0: You can see the presidential motorcade is ready there at the airport. A welcome ceremony. Obviously, they are ready to welcome visiting Russian President Vladimir Putin. and Foreign Minister Wang Yi there is at the end of a red carpet, rode out in honor of visiting Russian President Vladimir Putin. The Russian president flew into the airport here in Beijing just moments ago, and a full-on welcome ceremony is in

0: session.
1: Right, and we can see a lot of young people waving the flags of both countries to welcome President Putin's visit. And as we just said, according to a survey jointly conducted by China and Russia, 80% of the young people aged between 18 to

0: interest. That agenda is broad, but it is also coherent.
1: Right, and Guo Jiakun, the spokesperson, also said that China-Russia cooperation has brought real benefits to both countries and both peoples, and has also made important contributions to maintaining global strategic stability.
0: And for two major countries to maintain steady, predictable, and constructive relations is significant in itself. It provides continuity, it supports dialogue, and it creates room for coordination.
1: President Putin has officially started his visit to China. He was greeted by Foreign Minister Wang Yi at the Beijing Capital International Airport. And China has actually repeatedly emphasized the role of the two heads of state in providing strategic guidance for the relationship. And that phrase, strategic guidance, is important because it explains how a relationship of this scale really operates. And we're looking forward to the bilateral meetings between the two heads of state tomorrow. And CGTN is going to keep you updated on all the developments.
0: Yeah, if you're just joining us here on CGTN, you're looking at pictures from the airport here in the Chinese capital, where Russian President Vladimir Putin has just arrived. The motorcade is now moving. A welcome ceremony is held at the airport in honor of the visiting Russian president. The main part of his visit is tomorrow, when he will be meeting with his Chinese counterpart. CGTN is staying on top of all the developments here and will bring you comprehensive coverage of the Russian president's two-day state visit to China.
1: Right, according to China's foreign ministry, this is President Putin's 25th visit to China. And he also, the spokesperson also placed visit in the wider development of China-Russia relations under the strategic guidance of President Xi Jinping and President Putin, and China-Russia comprehensive strategic partnership or coordination for new era has developed in a healthy, stable, and deepening manner, and cooperation has continued to expand across many fields, bringing tangible benefits to both countries and peoples. And the relationship has made an important contribution to global strategic stability as well. Well, this year has three milestones, given the visit even greater significance: 30 years of China-Russia strategic partnership or coordination, 25 years of Treaty of Good Neighborliness and Friendly Cooperation, and also the launch of China-Russia Years of Education. And from tonight's airport arrival, the visit actually moves into its next stage: high-level talks, practical cooperation, and continued effort to carry China-Russia relations toward greater depths, a higher level, and more stability for the world.

0: And if you're just joining us here on CGTN, that's the arrival of visiting Russian President Vladimir Putin at the airport here in Beijing. Let's get more with our guests here in the studio. Gentlemen, I mean, it's a very busy schedule, packed schedule for the Russian president. The main part is tomorrow when he will be meeting with his Chinese counterpart. We talked a lot about the complementary nature of this relationship. Professor Liu, can I just get your thoughts on your expectations on what will be achieved this time, maybe?
1: I think they will exchange ideas on and views over the current development of bilateral relationship, regional stability issues, and also global order. And second, they would really consider to further deepen and also widen the area of cooperation from the traditional format of energy versus electronics and other manufactured goods, now more into the resilience of supply chain between these two countries and also across the region, because Russia has been very much determined to look to the east, where China is both the destination and also a springboard to the far east. So.

0: The other issue is that they will talk about how the treaty of friendly neighborliness and also the cooperation can be further enhanced in people-to-people exchange in terms of education, boosting tourism, and how those people can be communicated and educated to enjoy the free visa access to each country. And that can also pave the way for the better the perception, particularly from the younger generation, as how they can really engage with each other. So there are a lot that they can share, and also because they also share a lot on the some of the regional and also global institutions, like the Shanghai Cooperation Group and now the BRICS platform. And so these are really the areas they can really talk about on a strategic level, and also to drive in-depth and hopefully to bring some practical fruition over such a subtle cooperation. But having said that, it is really important that all the bureaucracies, in addition to the leadership's consensus, need really to be able to implement the directions and agenda set forth by those top leaders, because through my consulting process, the business environment, both in trade and investment in Russia, I really have a lot of room to improve, so that they can usher in more of the predictability of those traders and investors, and to be able to localize the operation, and also to strengthen the further ties on the business cooperation, and to unfold more of the potential that is hidden over there.
1: Right, and more tangible results coming after that. And that's what the Foreign Ministry actually said about, described the upcoming discussions between the two heads of states. And we've already seen some tangible cooperation between the two countries, especially at the border area. For instance, Heihe in Heilongjiang province recorded more than 850,000 border crossings in 2024 alone, up by 127% year on year, after improved connectivity, of course, and the resumption of the mutual visa-free group tours. And I want to mention especially the highway bridge called Heihe Blagovshchensk. The bridge is the first cross-border highway bridge between China and Russia, with very kind of a made of a very kind of special steel, which can
2: stand
1: as low as minus 60 degrees,
2: right,
1: which provides a very convenient, much more convenient way for border crossing between the two countries. What does that example tell us about the tangible results?
2: Yeah, well, I think it represents Russia's strategic direction of further investment, upgrading infrastructure in the Far East. I would expect one major area that are going to be discussed, and I would expect to see some positive outcomes, concrete outcomes coming out of this summit, is with respect to some mega project, infrastructure project. For example, that's been, the talk has been ongoing quite for some time for that Power Siberian 2 pipeline, right? I mean, the Yava Peninsula gas field, the production of the gas field has been pretty much, the gas hasn't been sent to Europe, or used to be mostly supplying Europe, and it's very clear that Russia needs to divert this supply of gas to China and Far East. So I would expect maybe we're going to see some interesting and positive news coming out of that big project. Another very big project, in my view, is with respect to the Arctic shipping routes. This is another area that both countries need to work together to charter a new field, and I think this is going to bring big implications for the shipping transportation between China and Europe, and China with the other parts of the eastern part of Russia cities. So I think these are like a mega projects that I would expect that maybe could be coming out of this round of meetings, right? So I think that's a major focus in my view. Another major area of focus will be about international issues. Certainly, I think, you know, the conflict in the Middle East is definitely something that Russia and China are going to talk about and try to play a more proactive role in terms of mediating a peaceful solution for the conflict in the Middle East.
1: Right. The stableness of two major countries is very, as of a very important significance to the international community indeed. And Russian President Vladimir Putin has arrived in Beijing. As we just saw, he received a warm welcome upon his arrival at Beijing Capital International Airport. Putin is on the state visit to China, running from Tuesday to Wednesday at the invitation of Chinese President Xi Jinping. And the two heads of state will exchange views on bilateral ties, cooperation in various fields, as well as international and regional issues of mutual interest. And Beijing says the two sides will take this visit as an opportunity to continue to promote the development of China-Russia relations to a higher level, ensuring greater global stability amid a turbulent international situation. And this is President Putin's 25th visit to China.
3: And China presented the Outstanding Diplomat Medal to 8 current and former foreign ambassadors in Beijing in recognition of their outstanding contributions to promoting friendship and cooperation with China. CGTN reporter Yu Yang has more.
4: Former Russian Ambassador Andrei Denisov, current Pakistani Ambassador Kauli Hashmi, and current Saudi Ambassador Abdulrahman Al-Harbi are among the first to be awarded China's Outstanding Diplomat Medal. Chinese Foreign Minister Wang Yi said these outstanding diplomats are old friends of China who know and understand China and who have dedicated themselves to the construction and development of China's relationships with their own countries.
5: Well, I feel proud. I'm very proud. I'm very glad. And I hope that it is the recognition of the merit of not my own efforts, very modest, but of all my staff, of all my team, of all Russian diplomats, both here in China and in Moscow and all over the world.
6: I think it's a great day for Pakistan-China friendship also, so I dedicate this award to the people of China and people of Pakistan, and ultimately what we do as diplomats and what I do as a diplomat along with my team.
4: Another recipient, former Cambodia Ambassador Kak Kamli Sisoda, said that Cambodia and China share a long-standing friendship. She reaffirmed her country's commitment in jointly working to build a Cambodia-China community with a shared future. And Saudi Ambassador Abdulrahman Al-Harbi noted that both Saudi Arabia and China are playing leading roles in international affairs, as he believes bilateral relations have entered a historic golden era.
7: China has become one of the most good partner of Latin America, not only in Colombia, but in the whole Latin America. And also, I think in the future, it will be better and stronger.
8: 10 years having discovered every single corner of China, all the municipalities, all the regions, all the provinces. It's a great honor. I have learned a lot with you. I keep the Chinese people in my heart.
4: This is the first time for China to award such a kind of medal to foreign diplomats. And Chinese Foreign Minister Wang Yi earlier said the aim is to promote friendship, cooperation, and people-to-people exchanges with the partner countries. Yu Yang, CGTN, Beijing.
3: And the Global Trade and Investment Promotion Summit 2026 has been held in Beijing. The event brings together global officials and business executives to discuss how to navigate economic uncertainty and drive future growth. Our Cao Chufeng reports.
9: Monday's Global Trade and Investment Promotion Summit 2026 in Beijing has brought together government officials, business leaders, and experts from more than 50 countries. China's Vice President Han Zheng delivered a keynote speech, putting forward suggestions to promote the steady and sustainable development of global trade and the world economy.
10: First, jointly foster an open and cooperative international economic environment. Second, jointly cultivate new strengths for innovation-driven development. Third, jointly enhance the resilience of industrial and supply chains. Fourth, jointly advance reform of the global governance.

0: system.
1: Spain's second vice president, Yolanda Díaz-Pérez, also stressed the importance of upholding multilateralism, outlining what she called three key pillars for strengthening global cooperation.
2: One pillar is respect for sovereignty. The second is a commitment to innovation and strategic autonomy. The third is social justice.
1: The Beijing initiative of the 2026 Global Trade and Investment Promotion Summit was released by the China Council for the Promotion of International Trade on behalf of business representatives attending the summit. The initiative also puts forward five proposals to promote global economic growth.
3: First, foster new quality productive forces. Second, promote open cooperation in industrial and supply chains. Third, empower economic and trade cooperation through artificial intelligence. Fourth, advance the deep integration of the services and manufacturing sectors. Fifth, strengthen cooperation among the global business community to promote sustainable global development.
1: One of the key themes of the summit is the cultivation of new drivers of global economic growth, with guests emphasizing the importance of the healthy development of the technology sector.
4: Make sure that we use AI in the way that it benefits all of us. I think that is an engine to growth, ultimately.
5: Yeah, the new quality productive forces. And I think what that represents for the world is new technology, particularly around new energy.
1: At a time when the global economy is facing growing uncertainty, whether that is rising protectionism or geopolitical tensions, many here believe the answer lies in deeper cooperation, stronger connectivity, and new drivers of growth powered by technology and innovation. Cao Zhufeng, CITIAN, Beijing.
6: But overseas institutional investors are showing growing confidence in China's equity market. Morgan Stanley has raised its forecast for major Chinese stock indices, including Hong Kong's Hang Seng, through mid-2027. The bank cites higher corporate profits, China's edge in upstream supply chains, and a stronger yuan. It also says rising demand for AI and energy could boost China's exports. Goldman Sachs has also raised its profit forecast for A shares from 16% to 23% this year. UBS securities analysts are bullish on China's non-financial sectors, especially tech shares, thanks to AI developments.
7: And as China celebrates its 16th Tourism Day, the country's travel industry is rolling out the red carpet to welcome tourists from China and overseas. In Guangdong province, local governments issued 10 measures, including travel-friendly city, cultural corridor, and infrastructure upgrade to promote the sector's high-quality development. Local industrial associations and representatives gathered in the provincial capital, Guangzhou, reaffirming their commitment to traveler-centered services. In Nanjing, in eastern China's Jiangsu province, the city took the day to launch a variety of new itineraries to inject sustained momentum into the local tourism industry. Northern China's Shanxi province is offering discounted scenic site tickets or free entrance to tourists on Tuesday.
6: A Chinese independent film, Dear You, has become an unexpected hit this spring, driving cultural tourism wave in southern China. Gao Yiming explains why the story is charming audiences.
8: A low-budget independent film has turned into an unexpected sensation in China. Dear You has captivated the hearts of audiences at Chinese cinemas, earning a rating of 9.1 out of 10 on review platform and leading daily box office charts for 9 days straight. The film was produced with a budget of just $1.5 million, but grossed $83 million domestically since its release on May the 3rd. It tells a touching story of a young man's journey from Chaoshan to Thailand to look for his grandfather, when he discovered a heartwarming secret of remittance letters sent to his grandmother. Filmed entirely in the southern Chinese dialect of Teochew, the family drama has struck an emotional chord with viewers and sparked a tourism wave in the region.
0: After watching this movie, I truly feel that us Chaoshan people always have a spirit of forging ahead, deep nostalgia for our hometown, and a perseverance to strive and strive.

0: struggle far away from home. I also dressed up as a grandmother to visit the movie shooting location in person, experiencing what it's like to live in as an elderly person in this ancient mansion.
1: I came here with my mom since she really wanted to pay a visit. So I brought her along, took photos for her, and helped her check in, acting as her personal photographer.
2: The film's success has been fueled in part by its connection to the broader history of the 19th century Nanyang or South Seas migration, when millions of people from southern China went overseas in search of a better life. A local museum in Shantou, Guangdong, has embraced a wave of visitors following the film's success. It is the first museum in China dedicated to Qiaopi culture, which refers to the remittance letters sent by overseas Chinese to their families back home, often combining money transfers with heartfelt messages.
0: Since the release of the film Dear You, the number of visitors coming to our museum has risen sharply. Every overseas remittance letter tells a story of overseas Chinese. These letters form a unique emotional bond connecting overseas Chinese and their families back home. They also embody the timeless virtues of overseas compatriots in those days: integrity, perseverance, enterprising spirit, and deep devotion to their hometown, which still touch people deeply to this day.
3: The film mainly focuses on family affection, yet I've found some remittance letters donated to the nation. When the country was in trouble, overseas Chinese merchants sent funds via these letters to support national and hometown construction. This is a profound spiritual insight far beyond what the movie conveys.
2: Across Chaoshan, travelers are following in the footsteps of Dear You. From historic streets to ancestral estates, the film's shooting locations are drawing growing crowds of visitors. Many visitors are also eager to try local cuisines. Chaoshan beef hot pot, clay pot porridge, and steamed rice rolls are adding flavors to their journeys. Cities including Shantou, Chaozhou, and Jieyang have launched themed travel routes inspired by the film, linking shooting locations with historical landmarks, food streets, and intangible cultural heritage sites. Many see the tourism and consumption waves triggered by Dear You's success as a vivid reflection of a wider shift in China's consumer market, as young people become increasingly interested in exploring and celebrating local cultures and traditions. Gao Yiming, CGTN.
4: And CGTN's Lara Parpin walks us through a historic district in Guangzhou and discusses two films that embody Cantonese cuisine and tradition.
5: In Old Guangzhou's Liwan District, you've got some of the best of Cantonese or Lingnan art here, such as iron and copper casting, Cantonese opera guild halls, lion dance heritage shops, herbal medicine and traditional tea shops, which we'll check out right now. Chinese culinary tradition has long acknowledged the role of food, and that includes tea, as medicine. This unassuming store is one of Guangzhou's oldest herbal tea shops, Wang Chun Lung, and their bestseller is called 28 Flavors because it's got 28 herbs in it. Ni hao.
6: Ni hao.
7: 要什么年餐?对,我想试试一杯半沙。这是苦味的半沙,你要尝试一下。
5: Ban Sha reminds me of a Chinese film I've heard about and I'm hoping to see soon. It's a film titled 24 Flavors by Elaine Huang from Guangzhou. She says using the name of 24 Flavors for an herbal tea is an analogy for life's experiences that can range from bitter to sweet. Just right across this herbal tea shop is a popular traditional Cantonese restaurant, Lian Shang Lo, established in the Qing Dynasty in 1889. Because Guangzhou's climate is humid, most dishes at Lian Cheng Lo are created with ingredients to alleviate dampness and

0: detoxify. We tried their winter melon pot, Pantong water chestnut cake, lily buds and steamed lotus seeds, and their signature lotus paste bun with salted egg yolk. Some movie trivia. The plot of the Chinese box office spy thriller Chou Xi sets a crucial scene in Liancheng-lo. This was Guangzhou in the days before the founding of the People's Republic of China in 1949. So here's my take. Visit old Guangzhou, come to Liwan District, have a meal at Liancheng-lo, grab a bottle of Bansha herbal tea, and savor bitter and sweet, because that's what Guangzhou's all about. Historical, cinematic, and delightful.
1: It seemed that Lara had a great time in Guangdong there.
2: Delightful indeed.
1: And that's all for The World Today on CGTN. I'm Yi Dongming in Beijing.
2: I'm Zhongshi. Thanks so much for watching. Stay with CGTN.

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1: Hello, I'm Jamie Owen. Welcome to the programme. Our top stories. Russia's President Vladimir Putin arrives in China for his state visit. He says ties between the two countries are at an unprecedented level. Our other headlines, the World Health Organization says it's concerned by the scale of the Ebola outbreak in Africa. Some experts warn it's spreading faster than previously thought. President Trump backs off resuming the attack on Iran as Gulf countries say more time is needed for negotiations. And...
2: Top. Allumage P120 et décollage.
1: A new chapter in China-Europe space cooperation with this joint mission to unlock the secrets of Earth's magnetic shield. Russia's President Vladimir Putin has just arrived in China for his state visit. He was met at Beijing International Airport by China's Foreign Minister Wang Yi. Mr. Putin is due to hold talks with President Xi Jinping in a video address before this trip. Mr. Putin said China and Russia are working to boost political, economic and defense ties, insisting the relationship is focused on peace and universal prosperity. Well, Tony Brenton is a former British ambassador to Russia. I asked him about the significance of this visit.
3: Well, I think it's come out by chance, obviously. Yuri Ushakov, President Putin's chief foreign policy honcho, has been setting up the meeting as a celebration of the 25th anniversary of the splendidly named Sino-Russian Treaty of Good Neighborliness and Friendly Cooperation. And then what happened was that Trump, who was scheduled to have an earlier meeting, of course, with Mr. Xi, put that off because of the war in Iran. So that suddenly took place 4 days before the meeting with Putin. So the timing is accidental in a way. But from the Chinese point of view, it rather usefully demonstrates the current centrality of China in the way the world works.
1: In practical terms, how close is this relationship?
3: They have complementary economies. Russia is largely a raw materials producer, oil, gas, various rare metals. China, by contrast, is very much a technology and industrial producer. So each has lots of demand for what the other produces. So there are lots of reasons why the relationship is strong. What is striking to my eye as a cynical old diplomat is that I've seen lots of heads of government meeting together, smiling together for the cameras, who actually don't like each other very much. My impression is that Xi Jinping and Vladimir Putin do actually get on personally rather well. And they find things to talk about and shared, not necessarily political issues, which means they've been meeting an extraordinary number of times. This is Mr. Putin's 25th visit to China. And overall, they've met 40 times altogether. It's a quite remarkable relationship in those terms alone.
1: What would a good visit look like when it's over? I mean, what should we look out for?
3: A good visit will look like, first of all, agreement on the big pressing international issues, notably the Iran war, where I think that China and Russia are both appalled by what the United States is up to. But secondly, some important pieces of bilateral business, most notably progress on agreeing on the big Power of Siberia 2 pipeline, which has been in the works for a long, long time. This is a gas pipeline from Russia to China, which would double Russia's ability to export gas to China. It's important economically to Russia, who are under some economic pressure at the moment because of Western sanctions, but is also more likely to be agreed, if not at this meeting, then in the relatively near future, because suddenly supplies of energy worldwide have become much less predictable as a result of the war in Iran. So there are real hopes, I think, there, notably on the Russian side, that they'll make real progress on that.
1: What does the rest of the diplomatic and the rest of the international community, I wonder, make of this visit? What should they make?
3: Well, firstly, they'll be unsurprised since, as I've said, the closeness of Chinese-Russian relations has become a permanent feature, apparently, of the international landscape. Speaking for the West, which is a bit of the international community which I know best, there will be annoyance that real deals, continuing ability of Russia to export oil and gas to China makes the economic collapse of Russia, which in any case is not a near contingency, makes the economic collapse of Russia that much further apart and makes Russia that much more confident in its war in Ukraine.
1: Well, as Beijing and Moscow continue to strengthen their relationship, there's a growing appetite in Russia for learning Chinese. Some start early. Kindergartens now teach children their first words in Mandarin. Our correspondent Dasha Chernyshova reports.
4: From songs to games, even snack time, everything here is designed to immerse toddlers in two languages at once. Teachers, only native speakers, use play-based learning to introduce vocabulary naturally through repetition and daily routines.
5: It's very challenging, but because we're all native Chinese speakers, so we just keep talking Chinese to them. And it's very difficult at first because these kids, they didn't know anything about Chinese in Chinese. So you have to be very expressive and physical when you talk to them. Like, no, you can't do this. Or like, good job. Like, you have to let them see, actually see what you're talking about and what you're saying. I think I can see the results in 1 week, just 1 week, 5 days after I got a new bunch of kids. They'll say 上厕所, that means go to the bathroom in Chinese to us. And they'll say 喝水, that means drink water to us in Chinese.
4: Across Russia, demand for Asian languages, especially Chinese, is rising fast. As ties between Moscow and Beijing deepen, many parents see bilingualism not as a bonus, but as a necessity.
6: Initially, we thought that the demand would only be for English, but over time we learned that people bring children to us from afar, not only from the nearest homes, because of Chinese. Perhaps such parents expect that it will help their children in the future. And that should help, because teaching a child from early age to use brain intensively, giving them Chinese, we open a whole universe. Learning one thing, they get interest in another. Culture, cuisine, places in China. Our magical teachers begin to talk about places, events, holidays in China, even fairy tales. All this develops interest and clings the child to the future. Such children don't have time to be bored or wasted on their phones.
4: Programs like these are also preparing children for a future where academic exchanges and professional links with China are more common.
7: In a city thousands of kilometers from Beijing, these children are growing up with China already part of their everyday lives. And from classrooms like this, that connection could shape their future, one word at a time. Dasha Chernyshova, CGTN, Moscow.
1: China's Foreign Minister Wang Yi has met his counterpart from the Seychelles in Beijing. This comes as China and the Seychelles mark 50 years of diplomatic relations. Wang Yi said the countries have supported each other over the decades, while the Seychelles Foreign Minister thanked China for implementing the zero-tariff policy on African countries that have diplomatic ties with China. The World Health Organization says it's deeply concerned about the scale of the Ebola outbreak in the Democratic Republic of Congo. At least 131 people are suspected to have died from this current strain, with over 500 other cases suspected. At least one health worker has tested positive, and another death has been reported in neighboring Uganda.
8: This epidemic is caused by Bundibujo, a virus, a species of Ebola virus, for which there are no vaccines or therapeutics. In the absence of a vaccine, there are many other measures countries, of course, can take to stop the spread of this virus and save lives.
1: Our correspondent Chris Okamringa reports now from Kinshasa.
9: Racing against time to stop the spread of the Ebola virus. UN agencies are scaling up the delivery of medical supplies to Ituri province following the confirmation of the infectious disease on Friday. The WHO has prompted global partners to aid the DRC government.
10: This is a local challenge needing leadership on the front lines, and we're going to have it and we're going to support it. But this local challenge can go global in an instant. And those are the stakes that we're all aware of, pushing a pandemic to where it belongs and ending it.
9: The outbreak caused by the Bundibujo strain has been reported in Uganda. Authorities have also confirmed a case in the Congolese capital, Kinshasa. In both cases, patients are believed to have traveled from Ituri.
11: International health organizations have mobilized more than 600 kilograms of medical supplies to support the DRC government to treat Ebola patients and stop the spread of the contagious disease that has occurred in a region affected by conflict.
9: Officials fear that displacement of populations and cross-border trade may hinder response efforts.
12: I think that the main challenge we are going to face in Ituri is the population, because the population there is very, very important, and they're going very, very, they go everywhere. So you know that there are many traders there, so the people are going everywhere. This is the big issue we challenge there.
9: Countries bordering the DRC are considered high risk. The WHO has urged them to enhance surveillance and report cases. Rwanda has closed its border with the DRC in the western province of Rubavu following the announcement. The latest Ebola outbreak is the 17th in the DRC since 1976. Scientists say the disease spreads through contact with the bodily fluids of infected people. Chris Ochamringa, CGTN, Kinshasa.
1: 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Still ahead, Chinese and European scientists successfully launched this mission to explore Earth's magnetic shield.

0: we talk about the difference.
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0: the background.
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0: The wider angle and perspective of every story. Wherever the story may be. CGTN. See the difference.
4: We are all connected. Across borders. Across continents. Connected by ideas. A shared humanity. Stay connected.
5: Hello, welcome back. A reminder of our top story. Russia's President Vladimir Putin arrives in China for a state visit. He says ties between the two countries are at an unprecedented level. Well, let's get more on President Putin's visit to China. Andrei Fedorov is a former Russian deputy foreign minister.
6: This close cooperation doesn't mean that we are standing absolutely on the same ground on

0: all the issues, and it will be one of the topic, main topic in Putin's visit to China, to understand where we are, where we're together and where we are not very much together.
1: From Moscow's perspective, how significant is this visit?
0: It's very important because China for us, we can call China for us as a safety belt from the economic point of view, and of course key foreign policy partner, especially in the current situation. And it's very important that this visit is going on soon after Mr. Donald Trump's visit to Beijing. And it's very important for Putin to understand whether this Trump's visit made some changes in the Chinese foreign policy or not.
1: Energy, of course, expected to be a major part of the agenda. Just how important is China now as a market for Russian oil and gas?
0: It's a main market now because there are pipelines, first of all, and Russia wants very much to get agreement on a new gas pipeline, Power of Siberia 2, which can compensate huge losses in our previous gas cooperation with Europe. For a Russian Gazprom company, it's a major project for the future because it can guarantee for about 10 years, 10, 15 years of intensive work, and it can really increase the market. And also it's quite possible that some of the gas that we will deliver to China could be later on from China delivered to other countries on, in the region.
1: What do you think would count as a successful visit from Moscow's perspective?
0: First of all, to confirm that we are on the same ground, and expected joint political statement by Putin and Xi will be example of it, and altogether about 40 documents will be signed during this visit, and 21 of them will be signed personally by Putin and Xi Jinping.
1: Iran says its latest peace proposal to the United States calls for the end of hostilities on all fronts, including Lebanon, and reparations for war damage. State media said Tehran also wants sanctions lifted and an end to the U.S. blockade in the Strait of Hormuz. President Trump says he's paused the plan to resume attacks on Iran after a request from Qatar, Saudi Arabia and the UAE. Well, Iran's president has defended negotiations with the United States, saying dialogue doesn't mean surrender. In a rare admission, Masoud Pezeshkian also acknowledged the country's economic challenges, including sanctions and war damage. Iran's stock market reopened on Tuesday after an 80-day closure due to the war. Israel has carried out more strikes on Lebanon and issued evacuation orders for 12 towns in the country. That's despite the extension of the US-backed truce. At the same time, Hezbollah announced new attacks on Israeli forces. On Monday, Lebanon's health ministry said more than 3,000 people had been killed in the country since the war began in March. At least two people have been killed and 17 others injured by a Russian strike in Ukraine's Proluki. This follows another Russian attack, with one woman dying in Kharkiv. Meanwhile, a NATO jet shot down a stray Ukrainian drone over Estonia. The country's defense minister said Ukraine did not have permission to use its airspace. Two teenage suspects are among five dead in a shooting at a mosque in San Diego in California, an incident being investigated as a hate crime. The gunman opened fire, killing a security guard and two other men before shooting themselves. The mother of one of the suspects had earlier alerted the police that her son left home carrying weapons. Cuba's president has warned that a United States military assault on his country would cause a bloodbath. Miguel Díaz-Canel was speaking as Washington imposed new sanctions on 11 officials in Havana. Cuba's president said the island is enduring multidimensional aggression from Washington, including an oil embargo affecting power networks. Elon Musk says he'll appeal after his legal action against OpenAI co-founder Sam Altman was thrown out. He'd accused Altman of breach of contract by turning the ChatGPT maker into

0: a profit-making company following a $38 million donation. The court ruled Musk had waited too long to file legal action. The Smile Space Explorer has successfully launched on a mission to better understand space weather and how the Earth is protected from the sun. Taking off from French Guiana, the craft made contact with Earth and deployed its solar panels, allowing the sun to power its systems. This marks the first time the European Space Agency and the Chinese Academy of Sciences have jointly designed, launched, and operated a mission. So why do we need to know more about the weather in space? Our correspondent Jen Copestake explains.
1: Every second, the sun hurls streams of charged particles towards the Earth, a constant flow of solar winds. We are able to survive this onslaught because we are protected by an invisible shield called the magnetosphere. Until now, we haven't fully understood how the magnetosphere works and how these winds affect it. The satellite launched in the SMILE mission will be able to orbit far enough away from the Earth to see this process for the first time. SMILE will have four key instruments on board. The first is the soft X-ray imager. Its design is inspired by the eye of a lobster and will aim to capture the first ever X-ray images of Earth's magnetosphere. This will show where the solar wind compresses the magnetosphere and where energy breaks through, causing auroras in the night sky. The second instrument is the ultraviolet imager. It will observe the auroras above the poles, tracking where energy from space enters Earth's atmosphere. It connects the activity we can't see in space with the light show we can see on Earth. The third instrument is called the magnetometer. It measures the strength and direction of the solar wind's magnetic fields before they reach the Earth. This will help scientists determine how powerful a solar storm could become. And the light ion analyzer is the fourth instrument. It will measure the particles carried in the solar winds, revealing what is hitting the Earth's magnetosphere and how much energy it contains. Solar storms can disrupt satellites, communication systems, and power networks across the planet. By giving scientists here on Earth a full view of the magnetosphere, SMILE could help improve space weather forecasts and help to prevent disruption of the modern technology that our lives rely on.
0: Well, apart from that, why is it so important to understand space weather?
2: Yes, so as we're hearing, space weather affects everything from GPS systems, communications, even aviation, electricity grids. But for astronauts, the risks are even greater for radiation. The International Space Station is in the low Earth orbit within the magnetosphere, so that gives it a degree of protection. However, future space missions are going to be ambitions that they will travel further afield. That's where the data from SMILE could be key. So beyond the magnetosphere, where astronauts could be exposed to those much higher levels of radiation, where it could damage the equipment that they're using, that could also pose serious health risks. So we have seen that we're going into a new era of space exploration. We're seeing more satellite launches, longer missions, even plans to return humans to the moon, beyond that, going to Mars one day. This is a whole system in action that we're going to see from what SMILE is recording as far as the magnetosphere, as far as solar radiation and the storms and their impact on instruments, on space flight. So researchers are hoping that this will improve their ability to forecast in space for those astronauts that are going to be going on these critical missions, that will create an early warning system for mission control to forecast solar activity, that's very dangerous solar activity, and give much more ability to understand the hazards that are facing us as we travel further into space.
0: Jen, thank you. Our correspondent, Jen Copestake. Well, our correspondent Wu Lei has been speaking to some of the Chinese scientists involved in designing the SMILE satellite.
3: SMILE was first proposed in 2015 as a collaborative mission between China and Europe. After more than 10 years of designing, developing, building and testing, SMILE is now in orbit. Earlier, I traveled to Shanghai and spoke with some engineers who were in charge of assembling this satellite.
4: The primary scientific objective is to perform global imaging of the large-scale structures in Earth's space environment using soft X-ray and ultraviolet bands, revealing the processes and evolutionary patterns of solar.

0: wind-magnetosphere interaction.
1: Scientists have installed 4 scientific payloads on the SMILE satellite. The European Space Agency is in charge of the payload module, while the platform module is under responsibility of Chinese Academy of Sciences.
2: What makes SMILE even more special is that we have 2 imagers on board, and this is the first time that this is being done for these kind of missions.
1: This is the first task-level deep collaboration between Chinese Academy of Sciences and European Space Agency.
3: From system concepts to engineering reality, I evolved with this project.
1: To reach higher orbit, these engineers have to reduce the weight of structure part, updated their designs and structures to make the best use of the material and function of the satellite.
4: 就这个结构, 我前后迭代了将近10轮。
5: Through 10 rounds of optimization, we minimized the form factor while ensuring the structure met all qualification requirements.
6: In a world where cooperation is key to tackling some of the universal challenges, SMILE is a perfect example of how people can achieve more together.
1: Besides SMILE, China and Europe have forged a continuous partnership in space exploration. Wu Lei, CGTN, Beijing and Shanghai.
7: And if that's whetted your appetite, scan this QR code to get our Facebook page for the full interview with the SMILE mission's chief designer, Li Huawang. Back down to earth. Juliet, next with Global Business Europe. What have you got?
8: Well, not quite, because we're talking everything AI, from stock market listings to collaboration between China and the United States. And you know, AI Plus, that's that core strategy that's so much part of China's modernization drive. So they're trying to embed it into every step of every part of society. So we're zoning in on education and a campus which has put AI into every aspect of the classroom. It's really interesting stuff. It's the future.
7: It's the future. Juliet, here with the future in a minute or so. Here and now, the headlines again. Russia's President Vladimir Putin arrives in China for his state visit. He says ties between the two countries are at an unprecedented level. Our other headlines, the World Health Organization says it's concerned by the scale of the Ebola outbreak in Africa, some experts warning it's spreading faster than previously thought. And President Trump backs off resuming his attack on Iran, as Gulf countries say more time is needed for negotiations. And that is the world today. Thank you for watching. There's more news on CGTN Europe's channel on the Telegram app, or scan this QR code on your screen to get stories and updates sent direct to your phone. Coming up next, Juliet with Global Business Europe. For now, from all of the news team in London, it's goodbye.

Facing the unknown is always difficult. In a world in turmoil, it's easy to lose orientation. But when the storms come, we have to see the possibilities, reinvent, find new opportunities, discover a path forward. CGTN, see the difference.

0: Hello, I'm Juliette Mann. Welcome to Global Business Europe. Our top stories. China and the US signal closer cooperation on AI after constructive talks in Beijing. How AI is becoming part of everyday classroom life in China. We visit the campus putting artificial intelligence at the heart of education. Russia's President Vladimir Putin arrives in China for a state visit. He says ties between the two countries are at an unprecedented level. And Samsung extends marathon union talks in a bid to avert a historic strike. China's foreign ministry says President Xi Jinping and US President Donald Trump held constructive talks on AI in Beijing last week. The countries have agreed to hold intergovernmental dialogue on artificial intelligence and work together to ensure AI serves human civilization.
1: As two major countries in the field of artificial intelligence, China and the United States should work together to promote the development and governance of artificial intelligence so as to enable AI to better serve the progress of human civilization and the common well-being of the international community.
0: Let's speak to our correspondent Mitch McGann, who joins us from New York. Hi there, Mitch. So what will increased cooperation in the AI sector mean for the US?
2: Yeah, good afternoon from New York. This is certainly very interesting, and that's a good question. I mean, we have these details from China's foreign ministry that you just played there, and I think it's worth reiterating that they said the two leading AI powers, China and the US, need to work together to promote development and improve the governance of AI. Now, that spokesperson went on to say that during the visit last week between Trump and President Xi, they agreed to this government-to-government dialogue in AI. It's also important to note Donald Trump made some comments on this last week on Air Force One on the way back to Washington. He said, he gave a little bit more information around what these discussions entailed, saying that he and President Xi worked on or discussed working on guardrails for AI together when they were at those meetings last week. Now, it's sort of unclear at this stage, you know, whether these are operational or governance guardrails, perhaps focusing on, you know, collaboration regarding cybersecurity. But this is something that's going to be watched very closely in the coming months to see what this actually means. One of the things that we'll be watching closely in the coming days, in fact, is whether or not this will have an impact on some of the major US AI or chip companies like NVIDIA. Now, we know that Jensen Huang was in Beijing last week with the president. He's obviously had a difficult time in getting his most high-tech chips into China. And we're yet to really hear if he made any progress on that with meetings that he's had while he was over there. So we'll be watching closely to see if this means increased cooperation, or increased cooperation rather, means increased business for places like NVIDIA. On that point as well, Advanced Micro Devices Chief Executive Lisa Su has been in China. She's met with China's Vice Premier, and the Vice Premier said that China welcomes companies like AMD to seize opportunities in China's development. So overall here, I think we're seeing much deeper signs of cooperation, you know, already, even just after a week of this Trump-Xi meeting in Beijing. But it's going to be interesting to see what they actually mean by dialogue in the months ahead.
0: And Mitch, something else interesting is that we've seen Elon Musk's lawsuit against OpenAI being thrown out by a court. How consequential is that?
2: Well, look, it's significant for the fact that

0: And Musk has now vowed to appeal this decision. He wrote on X, which he owns, by the way, that the jury did not decide this case on the merits of the case. He said that the decision was based on a calendar technicality. I think the essence here is important. So the essence of this case is that Elon Musk claims that OpenAI, led by Sam Altman, deceived him by taking his money, then turning the company into a for-profit business, which Musk didn't want. You know, the jury here decided that this claim fell outside the statute of limitations, which in the US is the time allowed to bring a case. So that was the important thing here. In some ways, you could say it was a technicality. But there's certainly some interesting reporting around this, suggesting that, you know, some legal scholars are even surprised that this case made it to court. So it's going to be interesting to see if Elon Musk has any luck with an appeal, if a jury has already ruled that this fell outside of the statute of limitations.
1: Now, Mitch, you and I are often talking about how the rise of AI might affect the jobs market. And Standard Chartered is cutting thousands of jobs while investing heavily in AI. Could this become the new banking model, do you think?
0: Well, I think that's going to be the worry, Juliet, for a lot of people. This is going to come as a major blow to thousands in this company, Standard and Chartered, in what really is generally a high-paying industry. The company said it plans to cut almost 8,000 jobs over the next 4 years, up until 2030, and that's been driven by automation and the adoption of AI. And this is the concern that, well, there's a concern for the wider industry because this isn't the only company doing that. Mizuho Financial Group in Japan, it was reported earlier this year, plans to replace, you know, 5,000 jobs there over the next 10 years, blaming AI as one of the reasons for the move. Another major bank, the Singaporean bank DBS, stated, you know, its intention to cut 4,000 jobs as AI takes on more work. So certainly something to be watching, you know, more closely for. In the US, we haven't seen as much of this yet, or it hasn't been announced publicly, but this is something that's going to, you know, be concerning for, you know, another industry. When there are so many industries and employees worried about AI taking their jobs, you know, we are really seeing that happen now in the financial sector.
1: Mitch McGann in New York, thank you very much. China's leading memory chip maker, Yangtze Memory Technologies, could be valued at more than $100 billion as it prepares for a potential listing in China. The Wuhan-based company has begun pre-IPO guidance with state-backed investment group CITIC. YMTC competes with global chip makers including Micron, Samsung Electronics and SK Hynix and is seen as central to China's push for semiconductor self-reliance. Alibaba Group is expected to release a new version of its Qwen AI model on Wednesday. Qwen's become one of the world's most widely used AI models with more than 600 million downloads globally. It's currently ranked as the world's third most popular AI model after ChatGPT and Tencent's Doubao, with monthly users exceeding 230 million worldwide. Barclays says AI-powered robots could help tackle labour shortages worldwide. The bank says AI advances are speeding up the deployment of humanoid robots, which are set to reshape productivity. Barclays estimates the global humanoid robotics market could be worth up to $200 billion by 2035. It says China's at the centre of the global robotics economy. In China, artificial intelligence is part of a national strategy known as AI Plus. Beijing aims to accelerate modernization by integrating AI into all aspects of society. And one key area of focus is education. CGTN's Huang Yue visited a high school in Beijing where AI is already part of daily campus life.
2: This is a high school mathematics class, but perhaps not the kind you would expect. A group of 10th grade students are tackling a real-world challenge, designing a wildfire prevention system for a forest reserve. Students use AI tools to help build mathematical models, analyze data, and simulate emergency response plans.
3: When we do data modeling, I usually first come up with my own approach and then use AI to help improve and refine it.
4: Even though AI can be very helpful, I still question some of the information it gives me because it's not always accurate.
2: The class is part of China's broader push to integrate artificial intelligence into education. Earlier this year, China unveiled a national AI Plus education initiative aimed at building a comprehensive AI education system by 2030.

0: For many students here, AI has already become part of everyday learning, not simply as a tool for finding answers, but as a partner for exploration and creation.
1: This robotic hand could be used in situations that require very precise operations, but are also dangerous for people. It could help humans carry out those tasks more safely.
2: This is designed for safe skiing. If your body leans too far and you're about to fall, the phone will vibrate to warn you. Then you can adjust your posture. Once your balance is restored, the vibration stops and you can keep skiing safely.
0: From these award-winning robots to student-designed engineering projects, it's clear that AI education here is moving beyond traditional textbooks. And the goal is not only to teach students how to use it, but also how to create, innovate, and solve problems with it from an early age.
3: If children start learning about AI from primary school, they may be able to achieve meaningful results long before they reach university. We could see their creativity in AI emerge at a very early age. AI is still a fast-growing field, and if students begin early, China could have the opportunity to become a global leader in this area.
0: Schools like this one are offering a glimpse into how China hopes to prepare the next generation for the age of artificial intelligence. And for many students, the bigger lesson may no longer be simply how to use AI, but how to shape their own future with it. Huang Yue, CGTN, Beijing.
4: AI education holds enormous business potential. The global AI-powered education market is expected to surpass $20 billion by 2027 as governments worldwide race to transform their education systems and prepare students for the age of algorithms. However, the reality is that not all students are treated equally. According to the United Nations, around 87% of students in high-income countries have internet access at home. In low-income countries, that figure drops to just 6%. And more broadly, that means around 2.2 billion people worldwide remained offline in 2025. Dr. Xiaobing Wang is a senior lecturer in China economics at the University of Manchester. Great to have you on the show. Now, look, China's moving quickly to bring AI into classrooms, but with billions still offline globally, is AI in education becoming the next great digital divide?
5: The short answer is yes. We are seeing a brand new digital divide taking shape right before our eyes. And we have many developed countries that have AI access to all people, to all students. But we also have many developing countries that did not have even access to basic electricity. And not only just electricity, but internet access. And now, to make things more complicated, they need AI, and AI needs a lot of electricity and needs a lot of infrastructure. And for poor people in poorer countries, they do not have that. And this will create a new, much profound divide than ever before.
4: So, I mean, across much of the global south, the challenge is still that basic internet access. So how can economies really compete in an AI-driven world if students remain digitally unconnected?
5: I think this is a really tough question, not only for the poorer countries, but also to the students, because this will create not only just a knowledge gap, a resources poverty can be transferred into a sort of cognitive poverty, in a sense that they will not have the capability to learn a new technology and not having the capability to cope with the new world. And the challenge is that the government of those poorer countries should know how to prioritize things, how to build infrastructure and AI-enabled infrastructure, etc. So this is really tough, but they need to get it on and do it.
4: Now, AI is full of promise, isn't it? You know, personalized learning, wider access to education. So could it help developing economies leapfrog chronic shortages of teachers, of educational resources?
5: I think this is actually one of the most exciting promises of AI. Yes, to some extent, it's absolutely difficult for those countries to catch up. But on the other hand, it can be a saver to some of the countries in terms of their resources. For example, they do not have enough teachers, highly qualified teachers, etc. But now with the AI, some of the resources gap can be met by the AI itself. So AI can help students to learn, can help teachers to prepare their lessons, etc. So in this sense, if they use it wisely, it can be a tool to leapfrog the gap before.
4: Dr. Xiaobing Wang at the University of Manchester, thank you very much.
5: Thank you.
4: Russian President Vladimir Putin has arrived in China for a state visit. He was met at Beijing International Airport by China's Foreign Minister Wang Yi. Putin is due to hold talks with President Xi Jinping. In a video address ahead of the trip, Putin said China and Russia are working to boost political, economic and defence ties, insisting the relationship is focused on peace and universal prosperity. Russian businesses are looking to deepen trade and investment ties with China at the China-Russian Expo in Harbin. Our reporter Guo Qiangqi spoke to exhibitors from Russian state-owned tech giant Rostec about opportunities for cooperation.
6: Famous Russian helicopters have caught many visitors' eyes at the expo. Sergei from Rostec also looks forward to communicating with Chinese exhibitors.
7: The first one is Mi 17, the most common, the most popular model all over the world. It has a lot of different modifications and can be used in a very many variants of exploitation. First of all, it's for transportation for personnel and cargoes. Also, it can be used with search and rescue operation.
8: So what kind of project do you most expect to see in this expo?
7: Machines and equipment, I think. It is more interesting, like a big producing plant for us. And Chinese is famous for its machine and equipment. This field of economics is developing very well nowadays in China.
6: Dozens of meters away in the Chinese exhibition zone, various aero engine models for passenger planes, cargo drones and helicopters are on show.
7: It's our first visit and it is really interesting for us because there are a lot of new development industry in China, and it is very interesting to have a look, and maybe we may have some cooperation in future to know the projects of local producers.
6: Products covering the entire helicopter industrial chain are presented in full at the expo.
7: This type of machines and equipment are often used in helicopter production because of the production cycle, because there are a lot of metals that need to be made in shape.
6: The willingness for cooperation goes both ways.
9: We have full confidence in the Russian market. Since 2022, the share of our products exported to Russia has risen from 10% to 50%. Chinese products boast high cost performance and stable output. We will keep expanding production capacity to meet the needs of Russian clients.
6: The China-Russia Expo is the largest comprehensive exchange platform between the two nations, and business cooperation and exchanges between China and Russia are getting increasingly closer thanks to visa-free policies.
8: How often do you come to China?
7: Like 4 or 5 times in a year, and for me, avoiding visa barriers is very suitable because no need to go through all the bureaucracy. When you need to go fast, you can just pick your things and go and do your business here.
6: Complementary industrial strengths and deepening exchanges drive closer integration between Chinese and Russian businesses, paving the way for high-value development and solid industrial chain coordination. Guo Tianqi, CGTN, Harbin, Heilongjiang Province.
4: This is Global Business Europe. Still ahead. Last-ditch talks are underway at tech giant Samsung as the company tries to avoid what could become the biggest strike in its history.

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1: Welcome back to Global Business Europe with me, Juliette Mann. The headlines. China and the US signal closer cooperation on AI after constructive talks in Beijing. And Russia's President Vladimir Putin arrives in China for a state visit. He says ties between the two countries are at an unprecedented level. Tech giant Samsung is under pressure to agree a deal with labour unions and avert a damaging strike. Nearly 48,000 workers are threatening to start an 18-day walkout later this week. Shane Harm reports.
2: Samsung Electronics and its labor union remain locked in a tense dispute over wages and bonuses, despite entering a second consecutive day of negotiations. At the heart of the standoff is the question of how employees should share in the company's profits, particularly as global demand for AI-related chips continues to surge. The union is calling for higher performance bonuses, greater transparency in the way those bonuses are calculated, and the removal of a long-standing cap on incentive pay. Samsung says it is open to improving compensation packages, but argues that the union's demands would place a significant financial burden on the company and could constrain future investment in research, manufacturing facilities, and emerging technologies. The dispute is drawing heightened attention because Samsung Electronics is one of the world's largest memory chip producers and a critical supplier to major global technology firms. Any prolonged disruption could place additional strain on semiconductor supply chains already facing intense pressure from booming AI demand. The Republic of Korea government is also warning that a strike could have wider economic consequences, as semiconductors remain one of the country's most important export industries. Some reports suggest that a prolonged work stoppage could reduce the nation's annual GDP growth by as much as half a percentage point. Officials are now considering emergency arbitration measures should the dispute escalate further. At the same time, the standoff reflects a broader transformation within Samsung itself. For decades, the company was known for its resistance to organized labor, but labor unions have expanded rapidly in recent years, giving employees greater bargaining power than ever before. With both sides still appearing far apart on several key demands, uncertainty continues to grow over whether Samsung can avoid a strike later this week at a particularly critical moment for the global semiconductor industry. Shane Hom, CGTN Seoul.
1: The European Union is expected to drop import duties on U.S. goods in an effort to stave off President Trump's threat of higher tariffs. Negotiators are meeting in Strasbourg, hoping to finalize terms for a deal acceptable to Washington. It comes almost a year after the U.S. President and Commission Chief Ursula von der Leyen agreed the accord in Scotland. But let's go to Will Denslow, who's in Brussels for us. Hi there, Will. So what can we expect from these talks?
3: Well, Julius, essentially the message from Washington is very simple, that they have run out of patience and that they want the European institutions to get together and ratify this deal, put it into practice once and for all, a deal that would essentially scrap tariffs on US goods coming to Europe. In exchange, it would see a basket of European goods exported to the US capped at a 15% duty. Should this agreement between the EU's various institutions not be reached by July 4th, President Trump has announced that he will raise tariffs on European cars to 25%. The sticking point, though, is that lawmakers are divided on whether to introduce safeguards as part of this deal. There's speculation about including a sunrise clause. Now, Juliet, essentially this would mean that no deal would come into force unless the US were to drop tariffs on steel products that are currently as high as 50% down to 15%. Now, that is just one of the sticking points for the EU institutions, but there is the other side of the camp that are worried about pushing too much, drawing the ire of the Trump administration, and simply want to see this deal that was agreed between Ursula von der Leyen, the Commission President, and President Trump in Scotland last summer. They say that it is high time it comes into effect

0: and this trade deal can begin to work and get this transatlantic relationship that has been somewhat rocky over the implementation of this deal really back on track. Juliet?
1: Well, Dan Slow in Brussels, thank you very much. Well, let's take a look at some of the other business stories making headlines today. Stellantis and Leapmotor plan to build affordable electric vehicles in Italy starting in 2028. China's announced a major discovery of heavy rare earth minerals in the country's northeast, a find that could reshape its rare earth landscape. Iran has reopened its stock market for the first time since the conflict with the United States began. Ant International has signed world number one tennis player Carlos Alcaraz as its official brand ambassador. As it prepares to share World Cup hosting duties with North American neighbours Canada and the US, Mexico is enjoying a special distinction, set to become the only country to take on the role three times. And in cities like Pachuca, football is far more than just a game. As CGTN's Alistair Bavistock reports, the sport is woven into daily life, family memories and national identity.
2: Mexico will become the first country ever to host three FIFA World Cups, an important achievement for a country that lives and breathes football.
3: In Mexico, they say football isn't played, it's felt. And there's no better place to understand that than here in Pachuca, the city where the beautiful game first took root in this country more than a century ago.
2: This mining town north of the capital is home to the first professional football club in the Americas, founded by English miners who migrated to the region in the mid-19th century. Today, its fans are among the most dedicated in the country.
4: It's a constant passion. I walk past the stadium every day. Every day I see posts about the football club. Every day I follow the players and their stories and the history around the sport here. For us, football is always the centre of attention.
2: As the Liga MX, the country's top-tier football league, comes to its season's close, this year's playoffs are serving as an appetizer ahead of the international tournament starting June 11th.
5: We follow the World Cup with passion, and everyone is hoping that our side can get past the quarterfinals this year, which has never happened, and make Mexico proud.
2: Despite numerous concerns ahead of this World Cup, exorbitant ticket prices, inadequate infrastructure and security risks, to name a few, this country's football-mad public say they are ready to receive like-minded visitors from across the world. Right in town is the World Football Hall of Fame, where managing director Veronica Sanchez sees exactly what Mexico's ongoing relationship with football's greatest stage means to visitors.
6: We've had grandparents visiting the Hall of Fame with their children and grandchildren, and many of them leave with tears in their eyes. They'll say the place and the sport bring back so many memories from their lives. It really stirs emotions. Football is a passion like no other.
2: As the World Cup approaches, Mexico's burning passion for the beautiful game is reaching fever pitch. Alastair Bavistock, CGTN, Pachuca, Mexico.
1: The headlines. China and the US signal closer cooperation on AI after constructive talks in Beijing. Russia's President Vladimir Putin arrives in China for a state visit. He says ties between the two countries are at an unprecedented level. And Samsung extends marathon labor talks in a bid to avert an historic strike. And that is it for Global Business Europe. Thanks for watching. Coming up next on CGTN Africa Live. We'll see you again tomorrow. Same time, same place. From all the team here in London, goodbye.

0: Russian President Vladimir Putin arrives in Beijing for a state visit. President Donald Trump says the United States may need to hit Iran again within days if an agreement is not reached. And the DR Congo races to contain an Ebola outbreak with neighboring countries on high alert. Hello and welcome to Africa Live. As always, great to have you with us. I'm Richard Ntah live in Nairobi. And for those of you joining us from across the continent and around the globe, we thank you for joining us. And tonight, I'm alongside my colleague Uche, who has our business headlines. Over to you, Uche.
1: Thank you, Richard. And here is a look at what's coming up on Africa Live. Delegates discuss emerging opportunities around intra-Africa trade at the Biashara Africa Forum in Togo. And Zimbabwe's mining royalty policy helps to boost the country's gold reserves. Of course, all of that coming up within the program, but for now it is back to you, Richard.
0: Thank you so much, Uche. Once again, a very warm welcome to Africa Live. Let's begin with our top story. Russian President Vladimir Putin has begun his state visit to China. This is Putin's 25th visit to China. The Chinese Foreign Ministry says the cooperation between the two sides is bringing tangible benefits. CGTN's Zhao Yunfei reports from Beijing Capital International Airport.
2: For deepened bilateral ties and a more stable world, Russian President Vladimir Putin has arrived in Beijing on a state visit. Earlier, Putin had said in a video remark that Russia and China have jointly promoted cooperation in the most important areas. Russia hopes for greater mutual understanding between their two peoples. Putin is visiting at the invitation of President Xi Jinping. The two will exchange views on bilateral relations, cooperation in various fields, and international and regional issues of mutual interest. Just over the weekend, the two presidents sent congratulatory letters to the 10th China-Russia Expo in the northeastern Chinese city of Harbin. President Xi said the two countries should leverage their geographical proximity and complementary advantages. China has been Russia's largest trading partner for 16 consecutive years as the two countries advance their cooperation in trade, energy, culture, and infrastructure. Given the high degree of political mutual trust, China says Vladimir Putin's visit is an opportunity to continue elevating ties and inject positive energy into the world. Zhao Yunfei, CGTN, Beijing.
0: In a world of fractured alliances and rising uncertainty, stability has become a rare public good. Against this backdrop, the Russian president's visit to Beijing, marking three decades of the China-Russia Strategic Partnership of Coordination, sees the two neighbors offering the world an example of the new type of major country relations and shared global governance. Zhao Jiexin reports.
3: Just days before Russian President Vladimir Putin's visit to Beijing, two diplomats from China and Russia jointly published an article, timed to mark two overlapping anniversaries this year. 30 years of the China-Russia Strategic Partnership of Coordination and 25 years of the Treaty of Good Neighborliness and Friendly Cooperation. They described the bilateral relationship as the most stable, most mature, and most strategic among major countries. And these three words are the deliberate language of what analysts see as a high degree political trust in the China-Russia partnership.

0: the trust that has demonstrated remarkable continuity over three decades of global change.
1: During this period, major country relations have seen many ups and downs, but China-Russia relations have continued to grow from a strategic partnership of coordination to a comprehensive strategic partnership of coordination for a new era.
0: Chinese Foreign Minister Wang Yi said China-Russia relationship has stood rocky solid against all odds in a fluid and turbulent world. The main reason, he explained, lies in three core principles: equality, respect, and mutual benefit. Equality ensures that neither side imposes its will or agenda on the other. Respect is reflected in mutual recognition of territorial integrity, accommodation of each other's core interests, and acknowledgement of the sovereign right to choose one's own development path. Mutual benefit drives deep all-around cooperation across political, economic, energy, technological, and other fields, expanding common ground between the two countries. Over the past decade, trade between China and Russia has reached record levels, with China now Russia's largest trading partner. Energy cooperation covers oil, natural gas, transported via pipelines and ports. In agriculture, average annual growth has exceeded 10%.
2: The two countries are launching more joint high-tech projects in aerospace, aviation, nuclear energy, pharmaceuticals, and beyond. They lay the foundation for future development. One country's progress benefits the other.
0: President Putin's visit also coincides with the launch of the China-Russia Years of Education for 2026 and 2027. That is a signal. This relationship is not only about politics and trade, it is also about young people, academic exchange, and long-term social familiarity.
3: Emerging technologies have posed a real challenge to the education system. Economic development in our times cannot be achieved without knowledge and cooperation. For us, the best way forward is to join hands with our reliable friends.
0: The significance of major countries like China and Russia always extends far beyond bilateral affairs. 80 years ago, they were major forces to build the post-World War order. Today, the two permanent members of the UN Security Council see themselves as upholders of UN-centered order. For instance, opposing unilateral interventions, lacking authorization, and blocking sanctions inconsistent with international law. Within the framework of the Shanghai Cooperation Organization and BRICS, they have worked to refine international financial institutions and promoted a multipolar world.
1: China and Russia advocate true multilateralism, replacing traditional major power rivalry with equal consultation and mutually beneficial cooperation, and replacing military alliances with deep strategic coordination. This is precisely the exemplary and forward-looking role of the China-Russia partnership.
0: 3 decades of practice have proven that stable, mature, and strategic coordination represents what Foreign Minister Wang called the direction of a new type of major country relations. It has endured not because China and Russia are allies, but because each maintains its strategic autonomy and resilience.
4: U.S. President Donald Trump said Tuesday that the United States might need to strike Iran again, adding that he was only an hour away from deciding whether to launch an attack before postponing it. Speaking at the White House, Trump claimed that Iranian leaders were pleading for a deal. He warned that if an agreement was not reached, another U.S. attack would take place within days. He said the attack could be launched on Friday, over the weekend, or early next week. Also on Tuesday, Qatar said that the U.S.-Iran negotiations mediated by Pakistan required more time to reach a deal. Walter Morris reports from Washington, D.C.
5: Donald Trump says serious negotiations are taking place, and he's holding off on attacking Iran while those diplomatic efforts play out. Trump said in a social media post that he had scheduled a large-scale assault for Tuesday, and that warning comes a day after he issued an ultimatum saying Iran better move fast to make a deal soon or there won't be anything left. Over the weekend, the U.S. and Iran failed to move forward in negotiations after both countries rejected the other's offer to resume talks. Monday, Iran submitted a new peace proposal to the White House through mediators in Pakistan. And according to Reuters, the latest proposal has very similar terms to the plan Trump rejected last week. Iran is reportedly focused on permanently ending the war and reopening the Strait of Hormuz. The more controversial issues related to Iran's nuclear program and enriched uranium would be addressed in a later round of negotiations. Iranian officials are also looking for compensation for war damages and guarantees against future strikes. For weeks, the White House has demanded Tehran dismantle its nuclear program and allow free shipping through the Strait of Hormuz. About 20% of the world's oil and liquefied natural gas travel through the waterway. The strait has effectively been shut down since the war began in February, leading to a global energy crisis. Here in the U.S., the Trump administration is facing growing pressure over rising gas prices. Experts say the national average could climb to $5 a gallon in the coming weeks. The average for crude oil is forecast to hit $130 a barrel in the next quarter, and it could reach $150. Trump has taken steps to address the rising prices by easing sanctions on Russia and Venezuela, but energy analysts say reopening the Strait of Hormuz is the only way to address the crisis. And new polling shows Trump's approval rating has hit a new second-term low of 37%. According to the latest New York Times Siena poll, 60% of Americans do not approve of Trump's job as president, and more than two-thirds disapprove of the way he's handled the economy and the decision to go to war. On Monday, Trump wrote on social media that the U.S. is ready to carry out a large-scale attack at a moment's notice if they can't strike a deal with Iran. Walter Moore, CGTN, Washington.
4: Iran says it remains focused on ending the war, but warns it is prepared to respond to any new aggression. Sepa Saremi reports from Tehran.
6: Warnings from Washington have intensified pressure on Tehran. U.S. President Donald Trump says time is running out for Iran to reach a deal amid reports of possible strikes on Iranian energy infrastructure. Iran says it is fully prepared for any scenario. At a press briefing I attended on May 18th, Foreign Ministry spokesperson Ismail Baghaei responded to growing threats.
7: The U.S. has used economic threats and pressure as one of its tools. But as you and they have seen, in the case of the Islamic Republic of Iran, they cannot dissuade us from pursuing Iran's indisputable interests and rights with the tools of threats and economic pressure. Therefore, while we are monitoring all movements and are certainly prepared for any event or occurrence, we are moving forward at the negotiating table, focusing on the interests of the Iranian nation, regardless of these threats.
6: I also asked about reports suggesting a possible long-term halt to Iran's uranium enrichment.
8: Dr. Baghaei, thank you very much. Donald Trump said that 20-year halt to uranium enrichment would be acceptable. Is Iran willing to do that?
7: On the nuclear issue, we have emphasized that we are not going to deviate from our rights under the Nuclear Non-Proliferation Treaty. We have not discussed any details about the nuclear issues now. And at this stage, all the focus will be on ending the war.
6: Many here have lost hope in diplomacy. Some believe that a military confrontation is becoming increasingly inevitable, raising concerns among ordinary people about what comes next. The uncertainty is affecting daily life, with many closely following every new development. However, Iranian officials insist they are fully prepared for any scenario and will respond decisively if needed. Sepah Saremi, CGTN, Tehran.
4: Health workers are racing to contain an Ebola outbreak in the Eastern Democratic Republic of Congo. The death toll from suspected Ebola cases is at 136, according to the DRC Health Ministry. On top of 33 confirmed cases, there are more than 500 suspected cases. The epicenter of the outbreak is in Ituri province, although suspected cases now cover a wider area. One case has been confirmed in Goma, the capital of the neighboring province of North Kivu, and that's according to the M23 rebels who control the city. The World Health Organization has declared the outbreak a public health emergency of international concern due to the high risk of spreading beyond the DRC's borders. Two imported cases have been confirmed in Uganda, and that includes one death. Meanwhile, two cargo planes chartered by the UN Health and Food Agencies arrived in Ituri.

0: delivery with 10 tons of emergency medical supplies and nutritional aid.
1: So we're sending 4 tons of cargo here, and we're going to keep sending. We just had one shipment delivered this morning from Kinshasa to Bunia, which is the closest airport to the epicenter. And we'll be sending supplies from different regional warehouses and national stockpiles that had been established in preparation for events like this. What makes this extremely critical is that this is mostly personal protective equipment, which helps us in the making sure that this infection does not spread, especially with the frontline health workers.
0: We earlier spoke to Chris Ochimringa, who started by explaining the Congolese government's response and the ongoing intervention efforts. Let's take a listen.
2: The Congolese government has urged people to remain calm, advising them on what they should do to stop contracting this very contagious disease. They have been advising people to keep a distance from anyone who has symptoms of Ebola, which is fever, headache, vomiting, diarrhea. They've also been telling people to report any cases to health authorities so that they can be given the treatment very fast. And they have also working very closely with the World Health Organization and other global partners. We have been told that 5 metric tons of medical supplies are being sent to Ituri province, the hotspot of this outbreak. But authorities in the DRC are very worried about the rapid spread of the disease. More than 130 people have died in just a space of 4 days. When this outbreak was reported by the Africa Centers for Disease Control on Friday, they mentioned 65 deaths. So just within this short period, very many people have died. And health experts are saying it's likely that the number is much higher because of this very large number of people. And so they're working also closely with neighboring countries to strengthen surveillance at the borders to stop this disease from crossing to other nations. The international partners like the Africa Centers for Disease Control, World Health Organization, UNICEF, and very many others have been holding a series of meetings with Congolese authorities, and they've agreed to support them. Some of them have already committed. The World Health Organization said $500,000 will be given to the DRC to deal with this. The United States has also committed funds, and many other international organizations are providing medical supplies and all that they can to help the DRC contain this outbreak, because the DRC does not have enough resources at this moment. The government has been dealing with a conflict in eastern DRC, the M23 war, and President Felix Tshisekedi recently said that their major priority has been to end the conflict. So many of these other challenges that they're dealing with have proved very difficult for them to contain on their own. So they're counting heavily on the support of the international partners who have come up and committed to help the government to end this outbreak.
0: The Congolese government has been ramping up its Ebola emergency response in Ituri province, the epicenter of the Ebola outbreak. However, residents in the provincial capital, Bunia, say the handling of this outbreak on the ground has been wanting. CGTN's Crystal Onkeo reports.
3: About 20 kilometers from Bunia town, Rampara General Hospital has received 20 patients exhibiting Ebola symptoms. While they have been receiving treatment for the past 3 days, this hospital lacks adequate facilities for isolating patients or quarantining their contacts. The only measure put in place to contain spread is a hand washing station at the entrance. The hospital has already recorded one death, according to its medical director.
4: We have nowhere to put these patients, the hospitalized ones. We've had to set up a tent, and we may set up another one to try and isolate these patients for the time being. The needs are enormous in terms of infrastructure. The needs are enormous in terms of protective equipment and medicines. There are no medicines. There haven't been any so far. The same goes for protective equipment and staff. We'll also need help in increasing the number of staff who will actually look after these patients.
3: At Bunia Central Market, activities continue normally despite reports of Ebola cases. Traders are calling on authorities to impose preventive measures to curb the spread of the disease.
5: We, the traders at Bunia Central Market, believe that this disease is real, and we are seriously at risk because we have no protection. We have been told to wear face masks, but are the masks enough?
6: We know that this disease requires us to avoid contact. Yet here at the market, there are large crowds and a lot of people keep coming and going. We do not know what to do. So we're asking the authorities to help us with hand washing facilities to protect the public, especially us, the traders, at the central market.
3: The situation is the same at the University of Bunia.

0: international humanitarian law.
1: They have also called for safe access to areas and people in need of assistance, together with increased funding to meet the pressing needs of a population affected by conflict. Wilkisanyawa Sijitian.
2: Senegal is hosting a gathering of African parliamentary representatives. Organizers say delegations from 16 Francophone African countries, parliamentary presidents, lawmakers, and representatives from across the continent have convened in Dakar to address some of the most pressing challenges facing the continent. This year's summit is also expected to address international crises and the role of parliaments in ensuring stability. The three-day assembly is presented as a forum for coordinating parliamentary responses to global geopolitical shifts. The president of the National Assembly of Senegal outlined the theme of this year's convention in his welcoming address.
3: This high-level meeting will provide us with an opportunity to examine several key themes, including international crisis and African sovereignty, how to involve parliaments in strategic governance and collective security, the situation in the Middle East, but also geopolitical realignments, what role for African parliaments in preserving stability and establishing lasting peace. These themes reflect the same requirement, that of shared responsibility, where our parliaments must remain not only the guardians of democratic legitimacy, but also proactive actors for peace, stability, and sustainable development.
2: Now let's turn to Cameroon, where a horse transportation museum is redefining cultural tourism in West Africa. Founded in 2007, officials say it traces the evolution of mobility by showcasing the transition from traditional horsemanship to modern transport. CGTN's Sophia Shimachero has more.
4: The Demsa Horse Museum is nestled in the heart of the Lamidat of Gashiga Demsa, a traditional historic chiefdom of the Fulani people. The unique museum continues to preserve the Sahel's equestrian heritage, housing over 1,200 unique artifacts.
5: The reason behind the creation or the construction of this museum is to bring more tourists and strangers to come and visit the Lamidat of Demsa and our museum, to give people the opportunity to discover what we also have to offer. The vision behind the museum is to show the transition, or first of all, the important role that horses have played throughout time, throughout history, meaning from pre-colonial era to nowadays.
4: In addition to the showcase of the history of horses, the museum's second major attraction is the collection of vintage automobiles. These mark the transition from the traditional horse-drawn carriage.
6: Among them is the Citroën DS, which was used as an official car in the 1950s. There is also the Beetle, the oldest car in the collection, as well as a Peugeot 604, a heirloom vehicle inherited from his father. Finally, there is a Mercedes, a car used for official engagements due to its regal character. These are the museum's most important exhibits.
4: And visitors are captivated by the richness and diversity of the collections.
7: I am absolutely amazed because I have discovered vehicles that I used to only see in videos or on television. He also shared a wonderful story with us about the line of rulers of Demsa, from the first king right up to the present day. I sincerely believe that we don't talk about it enough. Even though it is a heritage that deserves to be celebrated more, we should know our history, know where we come from, and where we are going.
4: Demsa Horse Museum has stood the test of time, and the director is planning to expand the facility into a key center of Sahelian culture. Sophia Shimacheros, GTN.
2: And Uche is in the studio, and that means it's time for our business segment. Over to you, Uche.
8: Thank you, Richard. And coming up on Africa Life Biz. Delegates discuss emerging opportunities under intra-Africa trade at the Biashara Africa Forum in Togo. And Zimbabwe's mining royalty policy helps to boost the country's gold reserves. Well, let's start off in Togo, where the Biashara Africa 2026 gathering is currently underway in the capital, Lomé. Now, the

0: The annual business forum is designed to be a platform of exchange of views on emerging challenges and opportunities under the African Continental Free Trade Area policy. Now, policymakers, investors, and business leaders gathered to define ways of accelerating intra-Africa trade. CGTN's Awadi Mudibo explains why it matters.
1: Biashara Africa is simply a reflection of Africa's integration journey in the perspective of small, medium enterprises and young entrepreneurs. So far, 50 state parties have ratified the FCFTA agreement, and 26 of them are already trading on the preferential terms and rules of the Free Market of Africa. In 2024, a new report by the Afreximbank shows that intra-Africa trade hit $220 billion, which was a 12.5% growth compared to the year before. Africa's inward trade is now projected to hit $230 billion by the year 2027, and that is in tandem with the growth that has been seen. In 2025, the UN Conference on Trade and Development, the UNCTAD, did show that $35 trillion was what the global trade was worth, and the fastest growth was seen to come from the global south, and particularly Africa. And so initiatives are underway, including the FCFTA Adjustment Fund, a $1 billion fund that has been rolled out in partnership with the Afreximbank and the African Union to ensure that SMEs, small businesses, women-led funds are able to seek funding to help them adjust to the realities of a free market for Africa. Zawadi Mudibo, CGTN, Lome, Togo.
0: Well, let's move on now to Zimbabwe. The country's gold reserves have tripled in just 2 years, and that's after the government began requiring mining companies to pay royalties in physical bullion instead of cash. Now, authorities there say that the policy has helped to underpin the ZiG currency and also to ease inflationary pressure in the country. Of course, Zimbabwe's push to collect mining royalties in gold rather than cash has now bolstered confidence in the country's latest effort to reintroduce a local currency. The Reserve Bank of Zimbabwe has steadily increased its bullion holdings, supported by stronger global gold prices and rising local production. Now, this has helped to support the ZiG, which has remained relatively stable against the US dollar over the past year.
2: I think it's a good start. So, you know, 1 year in or just about with the governor, I think this is definitely a good start. We need to continuously have those gold reserves audited by external auditors, and they need to continuously keep those gold reserves.
0: Meanwhile, in Angola, the country is now taking a major step towards fuel self-sufficiency with the launch of the new Cabinda refinery. Now, this multi-million dollar plant marks a significant shift for one of Africa's top crude producers. For decades, African producers exported crude oil only to import refined fuel back at a premium. That's a dependency that has cost the continent billions and left economies vulnerable to geopolitical shocks far beyond their borders. Here's CGTN's Julie Shire with more.
3: Angola has done something few African countries have managed in decades, built a new refinery from scratch. The $470 million Cabinda plant, 90% owned by investment firm Gemcorp Capital, is being seen as the beginning of a new era for the country's energy sector and the first real test of its refining strategy.
4: The Cabinda refinery is a strategic asset that strengthens our energy security, creates jobs, and adds value to the province more than a capital partnership. It is a demonstration that the Angolan state continues to firmly guide the destiny of our mineral resources in the service of the entire Angolan people.
3: The wheels are already turning. The plant is supplying diesel to the domestic market while exporting heavy fuel oil and naphtha, a key petrochemical ingredient to international buyers.
5: We are starting refining operations to reach the parameters needed for commercialization. We are now in the processing test phase, which is a standard

0: industry procedure.
1: Despite being Africa's second largest crude producer, Angola still relies heavily on imported refined fuel. Now it is betting heavily on domestic refining capacity in an effort to keep more value on the continent and break that dependency.
2: Angola is having refinery, like for example Dangote in Nigeria, full capacity, and is exporting to other African countries because of the crisis that has happened, and therefore this refinery will fuel our energy needs in Africa. Africa is a market of, 1.4 billion people. We need energy.
1: The timing is significant. Escalating tensions involving Iran have disrupted fuel supply chains and driven up energy prices across the continent, making Angola's move strategically urgent and closely watched. Cabinda is only one piece of a broader refining strategy that includes the planned Lobito and Soyo refineries.
3: Our great hope is this large Lobito refinery, which, together with the other two that we consider relatively small, the Cabinda and Soyo, will deliver the long-awaited self-sufficiency in refined petroleum products.
1: While relatively small by global standards, the Cabinda refinery is expected to meet around 10% of Angola's fuel demand in its first phase. That capacity is set to double to 60,000 barrels per day as Angola pushes to finally close the gap between the oil it exports and the fuel its people consume. Julie Shara, CHTN.
4: Well, let's shift our focus now to the agriculture industry. And Uganda has sent its first ever shipment of processed pineapples to China. And that move comes as Kampala pushes to add value to agricultural exports and also compete in the global market. Now, its latest shipment is part of a broader cooperation between Uganda, China, and the UN's Food and Agriculture Organization under the South to South Cooperation Program. Now, this all comes just 2 weeks after China expanded its zero tariff policy to 53 African countries. Here's Isabel Nakiria with more.
5: Ugandan pineapples have officially made their way to Chinese supermarket shelves, this time as canned fruit. At the Deshibak Fruit Factory in Luwero District, 104 metric tons of canned pineapple were shipped to China. It says the move is creating a more reliable market for farmers while helping reduce post-harvest losses.
6: Before 3 years, he do research here. He do research here, find that here the pineapple is smooth cayenne. Smooth cayenne is the most suitable for canned pineapples. This is a good smell and good taste. And also more sweet than others, than other countries. And also, especially here, the pineapple is organic. It don't have any chemical inside.
5: The company says it can process up to 500 tons of locally sourced pineapple a day at full capacity. It's part of Uganda's wider effort to move from exporting raw produce to higher value finished products.
7: This processing plant is among many across the country, scaling up agriculture exports and creating jobs for hundreds of young people in the process.
5: Demand for ready-to-eat canned fruit is growing in China, creating fresh opportunities for countries like Uganda to expand exports. For farmers like Jen Nakandi, the processing plant means fewer losses and more dependable buyers. In the past, much of the harvest went to waste when pineapples ripened at the same time and traders failed to buy enough produce.
8: The problem with pineapple is that even if you plant some in January and another in December, it all gets ready for harvest at the same time. So when traders buy some and other local business people around here take more, much of it rots.
5: China relies heavily on imports to meet the growing demand for processed fruit, but officials say they won't compromise on standards. The Food and Agriculture Organization says Uganda will need to scale up production and maintain international quality standards to compete in the market.
9: This inaugural export signals that Uganda is not

0: only producing, but is increasingly ready to compete in demanding global markets. Export readiness, however, requires more than production capacity. It depends on compliance with international standards, that is food safety and quality standards.
1: Uganda produces roughly 8,000 tons of fresh pineapple annually, accounting for just 0.2% of the global fresh pineapple trade. Officials and development partners say investment in processing, technology and quality control will be key if the country is to earn more from agriculture and strengthen its position in global food markets. So with companies like Deshebag Fruits coming on board with their huge processing capacity, there's certainly huge potential here. Isabel Nakiria, CGTN Luwero, Uganda.
2: Well, that is all for now on Africa Live Biz, but still ahead on Global Business Africa, we'll be taking a look at Kenya's fuel price hikes and also the impact they'll likely have on the country's economy. Of course, all of that coming up top of the hour. For now, it is back to Richard.
3: Thank you so much, Uche. And we're not done just yet. We've got your sports segment coming up. Let's take a look at those headlines. Ahead in sports, we'll bring you the latest from the 2027 Africa Cup of Nations draw conducted today in Cairo. Welcome into Sport on Africa Live with me, Richard Ntah. We start your sports with continental football. The draw for the preliminary round qualifiers of next year's Africa Cup of Nations conducted on Tuesday in Cairo, Egypt, has thrown up several regional rivalries. 12 teams ranked lowest in the FIFA World Rankings have entered at this stage. The six winners of the preliminary round, two-legged ties, will advance to join the other 42 CAF member associations in group stage of the qualifiers. Seychelles and Lesotho face off in a Southern African clash that will see the Indian Ocean Island nation host the first leg, and Djibouti and South Sudan meet in an East African derby with Djibouti at home first. And Chad will host Burundi in the first leg of their tie, while Somalia welcome Mauritius for the opening fixture. Eritrea will be at home first when they play Eswatini. And Sao Tome and Principe welcome Ethiopia for the first leg. The fixtures will be played during the next FIFA international window in March next year. Kenya, Uganda, and Tanzania will become the first three nations to co-host the AFCON. Meanwhile, Senegal will host the 2026 Beach Soccer Africa Cup of Nations following a decision by CAF's executive committee. Dates for the tournament are yet to be finalized. Senegal has won the last five editions of Beach Soccer AFCON, with the last one held in Egypt in 2024. Eight nations will compete. The tournament will have extra appeal as it doubles up as a qualifier for next year's Beach Soccer World Cup. Senegal last hosted the competition in 2021. And let's turn to the English Premier League, and reports suggest that Manchester City manager Pep Guardiola is expected to announce his departure from the club on Sunday. The Spaniard has another year remaining on his contract and has consistently dismissed any question until now about whether he will end the deal early. Former Chelsea manager Enzo Maresca has already been touted as a successor, having worked as his assistant in 2022. During his 10 seasons at City, Guardiola delivered as many as 20 trophies, including one Champions League and six Premier Leagues. City play Aston Villa at the Etihad Stadium on Sunday with a slim chance of still winning the title after rivals Arsenal squeezed the narrow 1-0 victory over Burnley last night. For now, Guardiola says he's focused on keeping the championship alive with a win at Bournemouth tonight.
4: Yeah, we know it's today Arsenal winning. If we don't win tomorrow, we'll congratulate Arsenal, so, and we would like to arrive. Crystal Palace away is always Crystal Palace away. We play at home. I would not say Aston Villa is easy, but completely the opposite. So United is just extraordinary, exceptional, and but we will love. We love arriving. The people come at 3 p.m. next Sunday. Maybe what will happen here in Selhurst Park will be nice, you know, to extend these 4 or 5 days. The hope that maybe we can win the Premier League again. So that is what we line. But I know the task is tomorrow will be so difficult.
3: And there's no guessing which team Arsenal manager Mikel Arteta will be cheering on when Bournemouth welcome title challengers Manchester City at the Vitality Stadium tonight. A draw or defeat for City will crown the Gunners champions with a game to spare. And Arteta has rallied behind Andoni Iraola's men as they seek the point that will confirm European football for Bournemouth next season.
5: The biggest ever. of Andoni and all the players and all the people that are supporters of Bournemouth, I think we are all are because we know that that means if tomorrow they get a result for us.
3: Elsewhere, supporters of Aston Villa and SSC Freiburg visited a fan zone in Istanbul on the eve of their UEFA Europa League finals on Tuesday. Supporters posed with the Europa League Cup, browsed official merchandise, and played games at various stalls in Istanbul's central district of Besiktas. Germany's Freiburg are aiming to win their first major trophy and earn a direct ticket to the UEFA Champions League next season. With two games left in the Bundesliga, coach Julian Schuster's side are 15 points adrift of fourth and the last Champions League place and come to the finals as the underdogs. Premier League side Villa lifted the European Cup in 1982 last won silverware when they bagged the English League Cup in 1996. Their manager Unai Emery is a four-time winner of this competition, thrice with Sevilla and once with Villarreal in 2021. The Spaniard has already led Villa to next season's Champions League after their 4-2 victory over Liverpool last weekend sealed a top four finish.
6: Yeah, I'm very excited. I've been going to the Villa game since I was about 7 years of age. And then I moved to Australia 3 years ago. So I flew from Australia to meet my dad who lives in England. So I met my dad, my father here, and I'm buzzing for it. I've never seen us win a cup, so hopefully this can be the first one that I see us win with my father.
7: Crazy, man, because Freiburg, actually, they never win anything in the history of the football. And it will be so a big moment if we will achieve this. I can't really think of it even achieving this because it's like so far away, but we are actually close. This is crazy.
3: And now to the upcoming World Cup, and superstar Cristiano Ronaldo will play in a sixth tournament with Portugal at the age of 41 after coach Roberto Martinez included him in a 27-plus-1 squad on Tuesday. The late forward Diego Jota is the symbolic plus-1 to honor his memory. The then-Liverpool player died in a car accident aged 28 in July last year. Martinez confirmed that the fourth-choice goalkeeper Ricardo Viejo will travel with the team to North America, but he can only be added to the official 26-man list in the event one of the three registered keepers is injured. The reigning UEFA Nations League champions opened their Group K campaign against the Democratic Republic of the Congo on June the 17th in Houston. Uzbekistan and Colombia are also in the same pool. Martinez later talked up Ronaldo's huge impact despite his advancing years.
8: I've already spoken a lot about Cristiano Ronaldo. When we talk about Cristiano Ronaldo, there are two players, the icon of world football, who all fans around the world have an opinion and acknowledge what he brings to football. And then the player, our captain. Our captain is held to the same standard as the other players. He has the competitiveness needed to be in the national team. And for me, the captain is exemplary. He was very important in winning the Nations League. And now, we want to continue with the same level of responsibility and example inside the dressing room.
3: Meanwhile, Neymar has been included in Brazil's 26th World Cup squad. The 34-year-old returns following a prolonged absence due to a series of injuries that kept him out for much of the qualifying campaign. With 7-9 goals, Neymar is Brazil's all-time top goal scorer, but has struggled to return to full fitness since he tore his ACL in 2023. The Santos forward is now set to compete at his fourth World Cup. However, he's unlikely to be a regular starter. Brazil are in Group C, along with Scotland, Haiti, and Africa's Atlas Lions, Morocco. Elsewhere, Iran's national team have landed in Turkey for a pre-tournament training camp. It comes amid uncertainty over the team's participation in the World Cup after the U.S. and Israel attacked the country in late February. However, FIFA Secretary General Matthias Grastrom said he's confident there will be

0: no problems following what he called a constructive and positive meeting with the Iranian FA president. Iranian officials and FIFA have said U.S. visa applications for the team would be handled in Turkey. Iran are in Group G along with New Zealand, Belgium, and Africa's Faroes, Egypt. They will be based in Tucson, Arizona for the tournament. Well, according to multiple reports, Jose Mourinho has told Benfica that he is leaving the club with a return to Real Madrid on the cards. If true, the 63-year-old would replace Alvaro Arbeloa, who took over in January on an interim basis following the sacking of Xabi Alonso. Mourinho managed Real from 2010 to 2013, winning one league title. He coached at several clubs since then, including Manchester United, Roma, and Fenerbahce. He only took over at Benfica in September. Mourinho will be tasked with reviving a sleeping giant who've gone 2 years now without a trophy. Now let's turn to the NBA playoffs, where the conference finals are beginning. In the West, Victor Wembanyama was on his game as the San Antonio Spurs earned a double overtime victory over the favorites for the title, the Oklahoma City Thunder. The Spurs, playing away from home in the first two games of the best of seven series, began brightly and had a 7-point lead at the half. Yet OKC rallied in the second half and took the game to overtime. The big French forward came into his own as he shot 3 of 3 from the field. He finished with 41 points and a staggering 24 rebounds. The Spurs were just too strong in the second period and ran out 7-point winners in the end, 122-115. So they take a massive 1-0 lead in the series. Despite his epic night, Wembanyama said it was a team effort.
1: I feel like it was a great effort from everybody, you know, 1-15. Physically, I'm feeling tired, honestly, but not as much as you would expect. Honestly, it's probably the adrenaline. It's going to come down a little bit. I'm probably going to sleep pretty well tonight.
0: Ahead of the Eastern Conference Finals, New York Knicks guard Josh Hart says the long layoff may have interrupted his team's rhythm, but acknowledged that there are also positives. The 31-year-old was speaking ahead of Game 1 of their series against the Cleveland Cavaliers at Madison Square Garden on Tuesday night. New York have not played in over a week due to their sweep of the Philadelphia Sixers and the Pistons taking the Cavs to a Game 7. Hart, who's been a key player for the Knicks this season, explained what they needed to do to reach their first NBA Finals this century.
2: Yeah, we got to come in with toughness, physicality, energy from the jump. Obviously, that was a very tough team. Two really good bigs, two really good ball handlers, playmakers, scorers. Then you're surrounded with shooters. So, I expect us to have a good attention to detail and effort level.
0: Well, that is it for this edition of Africa Live. Remember, you can send us your feedback to the contacts on the screen and follow us on digital media platforms. For the team, I'm Richard Ntah saying thank you so much for watching. Up next is Global Biz with Uche. So stay tuned and stay here on CGTN.

0: Hello there and welcome to Global Business Africa. We'll be giving you insight on Africa's business and financial markets. I'm Uche Okoronkwo coming to you from Kenya's capital, Nairobi. Let's start with a look at the markets. Our global markets were pretty mixed this Tuesday. Analysts are saying that markets are still trying to find a new direction and investors are waiting to see what happens next. That is, of course, after Trump said on Monday that he had paused a planned attack against Iran after Tehran sent a peace proposal to Washington. He also said that there was now a very good chance, in quotes, of reaching a deal limiting Iran's nuclear program. Now, analysts say that news did improve risk appetite across markets. However, in South Africa, we did see gold stocks taking a hit from falling gold prices today. Now, also coming up on today's show. Russia's President Vladimir Putin arrives in Beijing for a state visit to China. Kenya's nationwide transport strike over fuel price hikes is called off for a week. And delegates discuss emerging opportunities under intra-Africa trade at the Biashara Africa conference in Togo. Now, of course, Russian President Vladimir Putin has arrived in Beijing. He began his state visit to China, and this, of course, will be Putin's 25th visit to the country. The Chinese Foreign Ministry says the cooperation between the two sides is bringing tangible benefits. Here's CGTN Zhao Yunfei with more on that from Beijing Capital International Airport.
1: For deepened bilateral ties and a more stable world, Russian President Vladimir Putin has arrived in Beijing on a state visit. Earlier, Putin had said in a video remark that Russia and China have jointly promoted cooperation in the most important areas. Russia hopes for greater mutual understanding between their two peoples. Putin is visiting at the invitation of President Xi Jinping. The two will exchange views on bilateral relations, cooperation in various fields, and

0: international and regional issues of mutual interest. Just over the weekend, the two presidents sent congratulatory letters to the 10th China-Russia Expo in the northeastern Chinese city of Harbin. President Xi said the two countries should leverage their geographical proximity and complementary advantages. China has been Russia's largest trading partner for 16 consecutive years as the two countries advance their cooperation in trade, energy, culture, and infrastructure. Given the high degree of political mutual trust, China says Vladimir Putin's visit is an opportunity to continue elevating ties and inject positive energy into the world. Zhao Yunfei, CGTN, Beijing.
1: Of course, we'll continue to bring you more updates on that trip. Meanwhile, let's head to Kenya, where public transport operators have called off a massive, highly coordinated nationwide strike that had effectively paralyzed the region's largest economy. Now, the nationwide strike, which began on Monday, was a direct response to a massive hike in fuel prices, of course, driven largely by ongoing conflict in the Middle East. CGTN's Daniel Arap-Moy brings us the latest.
2: Kenya's Transport Sector Alliance had bus owners, freight and logistics firms and digital ride-hailing drivers ground their vehicles on Monday and Tuesday. This was against the backdrop of the price of petrol rising by approximately 16% and diesel by a staggering 23.5%, making daily operations economically unsustainable. The shutdown forced millions to walk kilometers to work, shuttered schools, and threatened to disrupt vital supply chains. Transport operators have temporarily suspended their industrial action for 1 week to allow for negotiations with the government.
3: On behalf of the Federation of Public Transport Sector and Association of Matatu Transport Owners, mine is to urge all our membership, our drivers, our conductors, to resume operations effective immediately.
2: The suspension follows high-level government assurances to review the fuel pricing mechanism and address the economic pressures.
4: It was agreed that that there was need for negotiations between the government and the stakeholders at a high level, and that those negotiations must be undertaken within the next 1 week. That in the interceding period between now and Tuesday, 26th May of 2026, that the strike that is ongoing is suspended for a period of 1 week.
2: Kenya, which relies heavily on government-to-government fuel import deals with Gulf suppliers, has defended the price hikes as an inescapable reality of global crude volatility tied to the Iran conflict. While the Treasury claims that he has already deployed a nearly $40 million stabilization fund to cushion consumers, transport operators are demanding deeper structural reforms. They want massive fuel tax cuts and a return to a free market procurement system. The country's transport alliance has made it clear that if the government fails to lower pump prices during the emergency talks, the country could face an even larger indefinite shutdown. Daniel Arap-Moy, CGTN, Nairobi, Kenya.
1: Now, of course, those ongoing negotiations between the Kenyan government and stakeholders in the country's transport sector, they did yield some results. Some of the proposed changes are expected to help lower the price of diesel while increasing the price of kerosene to match the diesel rates. Well, earlier I asked Ken Gishinga, he's a chief economist at Mentoria Economics, what were the sticking points still standing in the way of a final deal?
5: It's a sense of relief, albeit a temporary sense of relief, as the strike was called off this afternoon. Obviously, the sticking point is still on the price of diesel, which, albeit has come down by 10 shillings, is still way, way, way beyond where people had expected to be. So the expectation is over the next 7 days, there'll be negotiations to try and bring that number further down.
1: I mean, how do people feel about the prospects of us seeing these prices coming down? Because the government has insisted that it has limited room for any further

0: the concessions. Of course, it points to budget pressures tied to the ongoing conflict in Iran. What options really does the government have if it wants an end to this issue over the next 7 days, especially given the current geopolitical realities?
1: Yes, the Cabinet Secretary for the National Treasury has tried to paint a picture of very limited options. He says of the 3.6 trillion shillings to be collected, about 1.5 is already going to debt repayment, about another 1 trillion to salaries for government workers. Then you have about 400 billion going to counties. So in a sense, you're left with very little wiggle room, even for development. Obviously, that doesn't put it life easier for the ordinary Kenyan who have had their salary, their purchasing power eroded over the last few years. So it's certainly between a rock and a hard place. I think the big discussion would be whether VAT can come down from 8% to 0%, but one gets the sense that the IMF has to give that approval, although that hasn't been said explicitly, but you do get the impression that the IMF has to give that permission for that to happen. So I suppose the next 7 days will really be the government talking to the IMF on whether that's possible.
0: Quite interesting bringing in the IMF there, but give us a sense of the economic implications of either side of that argument. What will be the impact on the economy if prices still remain high versus the impact on government spending and government planning if they do have to reverse the price hikes?
1: The government has tried to keep the IMF out of this conversation, has tried to point Kenyans to things such as the roadworks that need to be done, money that's needed for public services such as roads. But really, I think everybody knows that the big elephant in the room is really the IMF. In as much as the government has tried to keep that sort of conversation out of the room, it's still the elephant in the room. Obviously, this means a tough time for Kenyans. Anytime cost of fuel goes up, cost of production goes up, and businesses get hit in two ways. Number one, their cost of production goes up. And number two, their sales go down because the purchasing power of our people is quite limited. So they get fewer clients, and sometimes they have to either lay off more people or sort of pivot more towards technology.
0: And very quickly, is this a scenario in which the government has to choose between going against the IMF versus maybe getting an IMF deal versus going against the people on the ground, the Kenyans?
1: That's a very hot potato issue that I think the government does not want to sort of phrase it in that way. But I think it's becoming increasingly clear that that's the binary that we look at these things. Obviously, the IMF going back to the 90s, during the times of the structural adjustment programs, got quite negative publicity, and they would not want sort of that kind of publicity to come. So I think it's being framed as whether Kenyans want money for the government to do roads and provide public services, or whether they want cheaper fuel. So I think to your point, it's not the correct framing of issues. I think it's really about debt repayments, which the IMF safeguards, and the livelihoods of Kenyans. And I think the more that binary becomes obvious, the clearer the conversation we can have.
0: Of course, Ken Gishinga joining us there. He is the chief economist at Mentoria Economics. Well, let's shift our focus to Togo now, where the Biashara Africa 2026 gathering is currently underway in the capital, Lomé. The annual business forum is designed to be a platform of exchange of views on emerging challenges and opportunities. That, of course, is under the African Continental Free Trade Area. Now, policymakers, investors, and business leaders gather to define ways of accelerating intra-Africa trade. Here's CGTN's Zawadi Mudibo with more on that.
2: Biashara Africa is simply a reflection of Africa's integration journey in the perspective of small, medium enterprises and young entrepreneurs. So far, 50 state parties

0: have ratified the FCFTA agreement, and 26 of them are already trading on the preferential terms and rules of the Free Market of Africa. In 2024, a new report by the Afreximbank shows that intra-Africa trade hit $220 billion, which was a 12.5% growth compared to the year before. Africa's inward trade is now projected to hit $230 billion by the year 2027, and that is in tandem with the growth that has been seen. In 2025, the UN Conference on Trade and Development, the UNCTAD, did show that $35 trillion was what the global trade was worth, and the fastest growth was seen to come from the global south, and particularly Africa. And so initiatives are underway, including the FCFTA Adjustment Fund, a $1 billion fund that has been rolled out in partnership with the Afreximbank and the African Union to ensure that SMEs, small businesses, women-led funds are able to seek funding to help them adjust to the realities of a free market for Africa. Zawadi Mdibo, CGTN, Lome, Togo.
1: Now, despite the immense potential of the Africa Continental Free Trade Area, here in Africa, many entrepreneurs still struggle across intra-African markets. Of course, that's due to a lack of expertise in tendering, compliance standards as well, and regional market entry strategies. Intra-African trade is, however, experiencing a new momentum, and it is expected to reach about $230 billion by the year 2026, so by next year, effectively, driven by a single market of over 1.3 billion people and the gradual removal of customs duties on about 90% of products. Now, the Biashara Africa 2026 Forum is looking to connect public decision makers, also business leaders and investors.
2: 200 kilometers north of Lomé is where a remarkable story begins about a woman, a bar of chocolate, and an ambition that transcends borders. Belak Podzro is one of the 35 women entrepreneurs supported by the UNDP as part of an acceleration program linked to the African Continental Free Trade Area.
3: I am one of the 35 women supported by the UNDP under the AFCFTA project. We received extensive training. It was a real adventure that propelled us forward and opened up opportunities we are seizing today. When we discovered the AFCFTA, we felt truly relieved. We no longer have to rely solely on the national market. We can now count on the whole of Africa.
2: Across the continent, inter-African trade currently accounts for only 15% of total exports, a tiny figure compared to the 60% recorded within the European Union. But driven by the progressive elimination of customs duties on nearly 90% of goods, the AFCFTA is unlocking a single market of 1.3 billion consumers and a combined GDP exceeding $3.4 trillion. And the Biashara Africa gathering this year seeks to enhance and expand this trading integration.
4: I would like to recall that Biashara Africa is a forum dedicated to trade and investment in Africa, organized as part of the acceleration of the African Continental Free Trade Area. It serves as a platform for dialogue between the African public and private sectors, multinationals and key economic players to stimulate intra-African trade and continental development.
2: For the AFCFTA Secretariat, the mechanics of the free trade cannot work without its ground-level actors. SMEs, women-owned businesses, and young entrepreneurs are said to be the true engines of inter-African trade.
5: Governments create the enabling environment, but it is a business that makes trade happen. That is why the AFCFTA Secretariat continues to support the development of the private sector, particularly SMEs, women-owned enterprises, and youth businesses. Biashara Africa, the Africa Dialogue, Africa

0: Africa Trading Companies, the Intra-African Trade Fair, and other targeted support initiatives are the tools we use with our partners to increase intra-African trade.
1: Biashara Africa 2026 presents a critical test of Africa's ability to trade with itself. For Togo's political leadership, this forum must be a platform for solutions, not just passionate speeches.
2: This third edition of Biashara Africa comes at a crucial time for our continent. Your presence testifies to a shared conviction that Africa economic integration is no longer a distant aspiration. It has become a historical necessity. This event has no room for passion alone. It must be a platform for solutions and partnerships.
1: In the aisles of the Togo village, artisans, creators, and processors display their work. Their products, fabrics, leather goods, and handmade crafts tell the story of local know-how, now seeking to shine far beyond national borders.
3: We have come, and there are 53 countries present. Perhaps one of these countries might need our raw material or our semi-finished product to use. So we are here for exchanges, to build relationships, markets, and business opportunities.
1: The agreements exist, the markets are opening up. What remains is the conviction and political goodwill, and Africa will surely be able to harness the vast opportunities and business fortunes within its resource-rich frontiers. Beryl Oro, CGTN.
4: Well, on that note, let's shift our focus and take a look at the corporate highlights this Tuesday. East Africa's biggest bank, Equity Group, has reported a 23.8% rise in profit after tax for the first quarter ending in March 2026. Now, the lender said despite a slowdown in lending, a move to cut its costs helped its bottom line and its asset base cross the $15 billion line. Now, Equity also accelerated its transition into tech, with digital transactions now accounting for about 89.5% of all activity. The bank, which already operates in about seven markets, says that it now plans to expand to as many as 15 countries by 2030, starting with Zambia, Mozambique, and Angola. And in South Africa, the struggling retailer Pick n Pay will sell a portion of its stake in its discount store Boxer as it tries to raise funds for a multi-year turnaround plan. Now, the firm sold about 57.3 million Boxer shares, representing roughly 12.5% of the discount grocery unit and raising about $282.4 million. The retailer will still retain a controlling stake in Boxer, which it says remains central to its strategy. Of course, Pick n Pay has been trying to stabilize its business after its core supermarket business saw a period of decline. It says it has seen some progress from improving its product offering and store execution. Meanwhile, Dangote Refinery says it is stepping in to help Nigeria's aviation industry, reducing the ex-depot price of Jet A1 fuel from 1,750 naira to 1,650 naira per litre. That's from about $1.27 to $1. Now, the refinery described the move as part of a broader effort to ease operational pressures on airline operators and to also ensure stable fuel supply across the country. It said it will also introduce a 30-day interest-free credit facility for marketers and airline operators, backed by bank guarantees. The refinery says the initiatives are designed to strengthen Nigeria's aviation value chain and reduce the financial burden on operators who are already grappling with elevated operating costs. And finally, Facebook owner Meta's restructuring plan kicks off this Wednesday. The firm says it intends to conduct a first wave of sweeping layoffs planned for this year, with more coming later. Now, according to a Reuters report, it plans to lay off about 10% of its global workforce or close to 8.

0: 8,000 employees in that initial round. Now, the layoffs are linked to Meta's AI-driven efficiency push. It is currently pumping hundreds of billions of dollars into AI as it seeks to dramatically reshape its inner workings around the tech. Reuters reported last month that the company was planning to lay off about 20% or more of its global workforce. And that is a look at our corporate highlights this Tuesday. And we are heading into a short break now, but still to come on the show. Zimbabwe's mining royalty policy helps to boost the country's gold reserves. And South Africa sets highest steel import duties to shield the country's struggling sector.
1: 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We feature top analysts and newsmakers to provide perspectives on every facet of business. 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
2: There's more to this place than just glorious landscapes. There's more to it than just, say, Table Mountain. Or glorious, endless salt flats. There's more to it than countries that are home to some of the deepest mines in the world.
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2: It is the sheer diversity of the people who call Southern Africa home and the relentless drive to make it a better place that make it so special. And we know that because this, too, is home. No one knows Southern Africa like we do. CGTN. See the difference.
0: Welcome back. Now, this year's Africa CEO Forum recently concluded in Rwanda's capital, Kigali. Well, CGTN's Zawadi Mudibo caught up with Shelter Afrique Development Bank CEO Tierno Habib Han, and they discussed the role of multilateral financial institutions as catalysts for Africa's private sector growth. Take a look.
4: Let's talk about multilateral financial institutions as catalyst for development on the continent. How do you see Shelter Afrique play a part in this conversation?
5: We do have different alternatives, right? So we have the traditional capital of our institutions that we mobilize from our member states and from our institutional investors. And that capital allows us to leverage basically our balance sheet multiple times, going to either capital markets to issue bonds in capital markets, especially in local currency, because local currency is key to drive local development without taking on the currency risk. We also generate blended finance, which is really trying to raise concessional funding to blend with our commercial source of funding to reduce the cost of financing.
4: Concerns have been raised about international credit ratings institutions, the Moody's, the S&P's, and it's still not clear when Africa is going to have its own credit rating mechanism. And will the multilateral institutions like yourselves begin to express faith by using those credit ratings?
5: And this is exactly why we created AMFI, the Alliance of African Multilaterals, where we can diversify our risk among all our institutions, and where we also have guarantee structures, guarantee institutions like ATIDI that actually the whole community is looking to strengthen, to de-risk a lot of the investments.
4: Who do you think needs to play a bigger part in this?

0: conversation? Is it political will? Is it action from executives like yourself?
1: So I think it's important that the business people do explain to the policymakers where is the pain, what kind of reforms are needed to really allow them to invest more and strive in their businesses. And then obviously the policymakers also have a role to play in incentivizing the private sector.

0: That should be a constant conversation to make sure that you know, the objectives that we all have assigned to ourselves are achieved.
1: Well, thank you very much. Let's keep the conversation going.
0: Sure. Thank you so much.
1: I appreciate it. Thank you.
2: Well, let's shift our focus now to Zimbabwe. The country's gold reserves have tripled in 2 years, and that's after the government began requiring mining companies to pay royalties in physical bullion instead of cash. Authorities there say that the policy has helped to underpin the ZiG currency and also ease inflationary pressures. CGTN's Farai Mwakutuya tells us more.
3: Zimbabwe's push to collect mining royalties in gold rather than cash is beginning to bolster confidence in the country's latest effort to reintroduce a local currency. The Reserve Bank of Zimbabwe has steadily increased its bullion holdings, supported by stronger global gold prices and rising local production. This has helped to support the ZiG, which has remained relatively stable against the US dollar over the past year.
4: I think it's a good start. So, you know, 1 year in, or just about, with the governor, I think this is definitely a good start. We need to continuously have those gold reserves audited by external auditors, and they need to continuously keep those gold reserves.
3: But despite this, the US dollar still dominates everyday transactions across much of the economy.
5: According to official statistics, the ZiG accounts for between 30 to 40% of transactions done through the national payment system. Now, that's the official channel. That number is quite lower in the informal market.
3: Analysts say the increase in gold reserves has yet to translate into tangible benefits for ordinary Zimbabweans, many of whom continue to rely on foreign currency for savings and trade.
6: It's quite remote at the moment for the general person to really feel the impact of the gold reserves on the market, but the build-up or the foundation for the currency to then gain its ground in the local market is what is currently prevalent, which I think is quite important for anchoring the currency and deepening its reach both locally and internationally.
3: Zimbabwe expects gold deliveries to reach a record 60 tons this year, a milestone authorities hope will strengthen reserves further and encourage wider adoption of the ZiG in the formal economy. Farai Mwakutuya, CGTN, Harare, Zimbabwe.
2: Meanwhile, in South Africa, the country has set higher import duties on certain steel products, ranging from 10% to 30%, to defend its struggling steel sector. Now, ArcelorMittal, South Africa, and others have shut some of their mills. Last year, the country's International Trade Administration Commission recommended that the government take emergency action to defend the sector. It proposed import duties starting at 10% on steel products. Now, these imposed duties will apply to products such as flat rolled iron or non-alloy steel, as well as bars, rods, tubes and pipes. Now, previously, South Africa applied tariffs of 0 to up to 15% on these products. The ITAC Chief Commissioner, Aya Bonga Kawe, said the tariff rebates for processors using products such as heavy structural steel and flat steel used in electronics have also been adjusted going forward. Meanwhile, South Sudan has launched a Chinese-built air traffic management system. That marks the first time the country is fully able to manage its own airspace since independence in 2011. CGTN's Patrick Oyet tells us more.
7: South Sudan's government says its airspace was previously managed from Khartoum. However, when war broke out in Sudan, Juba requested Chad to manage its airspace. Authorities here say that arrangement is coming to an end now.
8: We have reclaimed over sovereignty by taking control of our airspace. From today onwards, our airspace is in our hands.
7: The facility was built by China Harbor Engineering Company.
9: The project was financed with a concessional loan of $200 million from China. The management system covers both upper and lower airspace.

0: is above 6,000.
1: The new system is equipped with advanced radar technology, automated flight data processing, and upgraded communication networks.
2: Looking ahead, we expect to take this project as a new starting point, work with South Sudanese partners to continuously expand and deepen practical cooperation in various fields such as energy and mineral development, agricultural production, infrastructure, capacity building, technology transfer, and jointly write a new chapter of win-win cooperation between China and South Sudan.
1: Due to the changes, airlines are now being advised to coordinate schedule updates directly with the South Sudan Civil Aviation Authority. Patrick Koyet, CGTN, Juba, South Sudan.
3: Well, let's go to Uganda now. The country is taking a bold step towards cleaner urban transport with the rollout of locally made electric buses in the capital, Kampala, and also in other major cities. Now, the move is part of a wider effort to reduce congestion and pollution levels while also positioning the country as an emerging player in Africa's green mobility transition. CGTN's Michael Baleke has more there.
4: For many people in Kampala, getting around the city can mean long traffic jams, crowded commutes, and polluted air. Now, Uganda is betting on a cleaner alternative. The government has launched locally made electric buses, hoping they can help modernize public transport in a city struggling to keep pace with rapid urban growth.
5: The vision is simple, and this one, for us, it's in the next 5 years. 1,500 electric buses supported by a network of DC fast chargers, 260 of them in 14 cities of Uganda, actioned by a workforce directly of over 6,500 Ugandans.
4: Kampala still relies heavily on privately run minibuses, commonly known as taxis. But authorities say the electric buses could help ease pressure on overcrowded roads while reducing emissions. And at a time when fuel prices are rising globally, they also hope the electric transport could help lower commuting costs over time.
6: This is what Uganda hopes to be the future of public transport: electric, quieter, and locally made. But for city authorities, this is about more than just moving passengers. They say buses like these could help tackle two of Kampala's biggest headaches: traffic congestion and poor air quality.
4: For authorities in Kampala, the buses are part of a wider plan to make transport cleaner and more organized as the capital continues to grow.
7: We are now in the testing phase, and we are going to undertake all steps required to enable us deploy fully these buses by the end of May. What you are seeing now is testing the routes and also obtaining user feedback.
4: For many passengers trying the service, the experience is already offering a glimpse of what their future commutes could look like.
8: My experience, the bus is really comfortable. Having the Wi-Fi on board, it's really cozy, you move comfortably. So when I compare the bus to the taxis in Kampala, honestly, I would prefer using this electric vehicle. First, I'm also contributing to the environment, the sustainability, there are zero emissions.
9: The Wi-Fi is here. The charging system is here. The AC is here. Even if you experience the worst weather condition, everything is sorted in this kind of bus.
4: As cities around the world search for greener transport solutions, Uganda is hoping its electric buses can help drive a cleaner urban future for its rapidly expanding population. Michael Baleke, CGTN, Kampala.
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3: Welcome back. Now, geopolitical shocks and the weaponization of the U.S. dollar have exposed weaknesses in

0: the traditional financial system. As a result, the search for a reliable financial anchor is now speeding up. And that search is front and center at the 2026 Tsinghua PBCSF Global Finance Forum in China, where experts are now discussing what has been called China's financial security dividend. CGTN's He Jingyi reports.
1: Weaponized currencies, disrupted supply chains, a global financial system cracking under geopolitical pressure. As markets search for a reliable anchor, a new blueprint is emerging here in Chengdu. At a finance forum hosted by Tsinghua University, top economic minds are tackling this changing landscape by zeroing in on one powerful concept, China's financial security dividend.
2: When there are a lot of geopolitical risks, of course, the world is looking for a safe haven. Yeah, and I'm pretty sure if China is able to play this role and can win the trust of many of the other countries, especially emerging economies, and we like that we have a diversification in the sense that we have more countries actually to take a role in order to make sure that the world is a safe place.
1: This demand for diversification is rapidly upgrading global infrastructure. To avoid the risks of unilateral dollar sanctions, developing nations urgently need alternative channels. China is providing exactly that through its cross-border interbank payment system, or CIPS, which is now processing record volumes and offering a crucial liquidity buffer.
3: At minimum, access to alternative payment rails that reduce exposure to dollar system sanction risk. Access to emergency liquidity through the PBOC swap line network, which has served as a crisis buffer for several developing economies like Argentina, for example, reducing currency mismatch risk in trade finance, where bilateral settlements is available.
1: But the true foundation of this resilient financial order lies in the real economy. China's booming exports of solar panels, EVs, and lithium batteries are not just products. They enhance global stability by shielding buying nations from fossil fuel market volatility. Holding RMB means direct access to this vital supply chain.
4: The loss of U.S. dollar credibility and the push for monetary reform are driven by a mismatch in the current global economic and monetary structures. China now accounts for over 30% of global manufacturing, while U.S. industries have become hollowed out.
1: This highlights a structural difference in financial governance. Observers note that compared to highly financialized markets, China's model directs capital to prioritize industrial development and supply chain stability, a strategy aimed at navigating global economic fluctuations.
3: China model, and just from my own little understanding, has kept finance more explicitly subordinate to industrial and development objectives. Credit allocation is guided by state priorities. In general, capital markets are more regulated in China than in other parts of the world, and financial sector growth has not been allowed to dominate GDP in the way it did in the US or Anglo-Saxon model of finance in the 1990s and the year 2000.
5: As the world navigates profound uncertainty, the demand for fair and sustainable financial system is rising. By anchoring its global payment infrastructure within its real economy, China is translating its development into global security dividends. He Jingyi, CGTN, Chengdu, Sichuan Province.
0: Well, let's now get an update on that strike at Samsung. The tech giant is now facing growing pressure from its workers as wage talks with its labor unions remain deadlocked. Now, that dispute has raised concerns about possible disruptions at one of the world's most important semiconductor producers, with the Republic of Korea government also stepping in to push both sides towards a deal. Shane Hum reports from Seoul.
6: Samsung Electronics and its labor union remain locked in a tense dispute over wages and bonuses, despite entering a second consecutive day of negotiations. At the heart of the standoff is the question of how employees should share in the company's profits, particularly as global demand for AI-related chips continues to surge. The union is calling for higher performance bonuses, greater transparency.

0: Transparency in the way those bonuses are calculated and the removal of a long-standing cap on incentive pay. Samsung says it is open to improving compensation packages, but argues that the union's demands would place a significant financial burden on the company and could constrain future investment in research, manufacturing facilities, and emerging technologies. The dispute is drawing heightened attention because Samsung Electronics is one of the world's largest memory chip producers and a critical supplier to major global technology firms. Any prolonged disruption could place additional strain on semiconductor supply chains already facing intense pressure from booming AI demand. The Republic of Korea government is also warning that a strike could have wider economic consequences as semiconductors remain one of the country's most important export industries. Some reports suggest that a prolonged work stoppage could reduce the nation's annual GDP growth by as much as half a percentage point. Officials are now considering emergency arbitration measures should the dispute escalate further. At the same time, the standoff reflects a broader transformation within Samsung itself. For decades, the company was known for its resistance to organized labor, but labor unions have expanded rapidly in recent years, giving employees greater bargaining power than ever before. With both sides still appearing far apart on several key demands, uncertainty continues to grow over whether Samsung can avoid a strike later this week at a particularly critical moment for the global semiconductor industry. Shane Hom, CGTN Seoul.
1: Now, China's Ministry of Commerce, together with five other government departments, has now introduced a new set of measures which are aimed at upgrading the country's departure tax refund policy and also boosting inbound consumption. Now, it is dubbed the Departure Tax Refund 2.0. The initiative expands the coverage of tax refund stores, streamlines customs procedures, and also introduces paperless processing to make the system more convenient for international travelers. Here's Dai Kiai with more on that.
2: The tax refund is a very good initiative. It encourages to buy more and you save some money.
3: That's a good incentive to make people shop more and buy more products. Yeah, it's very good.
4: It's a real benefit, yes.
5: Whenever you're shopping in a different city, I think it's tempting to buy a lot. And the benefit of having the tax refund is that you get a little bit back at the end.
6: Standing here in one of Beijing's busiest shopping districts, you see overseas visitors almost everywhere you look. And one big reason bringing them here is China's departure tax refund policy.
7: Simply put, it allows eligible foreign travelers to get back the value-added tax on purchases made in China before they leave the country.
6: Here at Beijing's China World Mall, we decided to experience the entire tax refund process ourselves. No repeated paperwork, no waiting around a refund counter. Now, the process is simple. First, you need to make sure you bring your ID document, invoices, application forms provided by shops you go, and your credit card for pre-authorization. After you sign a consent form, the refund amount can be returned on the spot here.
7: Before departure, travelers only need to present their unused goods to customs for inspection and submit the verified documents after passing through airport security. That means less hassle and more time for shopping. And now, international visitors can expect even more improvements and convenience upgrades to China's departure tax refund system.
8: The upgraded policy introduces eight practical measures designed to make tax refunds easier, faster, and more convenient for travelers. Building on previous policies, the new measures focus on expanding tax refund stores, reducing waiting times at ports, promoting paperless and standardized processing, improving the inbound consumption environment, and strengthening the Shopping in China brand.
7: Under the new upgrades, more stores will offer tax refunds. Starting July 1st, refunds under 10,000 yuan will mainly face random checks, helping speed up clearance. Travelers will also be able to claim refunds at different departure ports, and the process will gradually go paperless.
9: Departure tax refunds are a widely adopted international policy used to encourage overseas consumption. In recent years, China has expanded opening up measures in the consumer sector, including visa-free entry, easier payment services, and more convenient tax refund policies. These efforts are aimed at attracting more overseas visitors, boosting their spending in China, and enhancing the global appeal of the Chinese consumer market.
7: For years, tax refunds were often seen as just another airport procedure, but in China, they're becoming part of the shopping experience itself, and that may also reflect a broader push in how the country engages with the world.
1: On that note, let's take a look at commodity markets. And like other markets, commodities are still trying to find a new direction following the latest developments. Of course, oil prices dropped by more than 1% after U.S. President Donald Trump said that he had paused a planned attack on Iran to allow for negotiations to end the war. Now, global gold prices traded relatively steadily as investors began easing panic following sharp volatility over the past several days. Let's head into a short break now, still to come on the show. Coming up, Sudan beefs up its efforts to revive its agricultural sector, which has suffered from 3 years of conflict.
10: Images may appear to be identical, but looks can be deceiving. The difference is not always obvious. It has to be discovered. There are always different sides to a story. We put the focus on the details. To see more, to understand better. CGTN. See the difference.

0: Let's head to northern Cameroon now, where overflowing markets are telling two very different stories. Bumper harvests have driven cereal prices to rock bottom, and that's brought relief to families who are struggling with food costs. But on the other hand, for farmers and traders, the price collapse is now turning plenty into pain. CGTN's Wanja Mungai has more.
1: In the lush maize fields near Pitoa in northern Cameroon, this year's rainy season has delivered a bountiful harvest. But amid the agricultural success, celebration is muted. Prices have collapsed, worrying producers and traders across the region.
2: The fall in cereal prices this year can be attributed to last year's high agricultural output. In the past, particularly around 2024, a sack of maize cost between 25,000 and 26,000 CFA francs. But this year, the harvest was bountiful and prices have plummeted. There is now a lot of stock for very few buyers. This situation is having a direct impact on us as traders, as we are no longer able to make a profit.
1: Cross-border buyers who normally stock up from Cameroon have stayed away, citing their own strong harvests. Local producers are trapped between selling cheap or watching their grain rot in storage. This also means farmers are struggling to recoup their initial investment.
2: We are currently at the market, and this year the situation is really difficult. A sharp drop in prices has been observed since the beginning of October, as soon as the harvests began. I think this is due to an imbalance between supply and demand. What's more, our partners in neighboring countries are placing far fewer orders for cereals than before. This is what really explains this fall in prices.
1: However, at the consumer level, the mood is one of relief. For Hama Adama Karimu, he can now afford enough food to last his family a month and also set aside some rice as seed.
3: As a father, I came to Pitoa Market today to buy cereals, as prices are more affordable this year for us as heads of households. I was able to buy two sacks of paddy rice for 14,000 CFA francs. Once husked, these two sacks can yield around 50 kgs of edible rice. So I think that this year, prices are affordable for both heads of households and people on modest incomes, unlike in previous years.
1: As households rejoice at the lower prices, producers and traders fear for the long-term damage. A stark reminder that in agriculture, abundance can sometimes bring its own crisis. Wanja Mungai, CGTN.
0: Let's go to Sudan, where the government is intensifying its efforts to revive the agricultural sector, which of course has suffered from 3 years of conflict now. Now, the war between Sudan's army and the paramilitary rapid support forces has devastated food production. It has triggered the world's largest hunger crisis in the country. Efforts have been ongoing to address that problem at a national level, with a more aggressive plan now being considered. CGTN's David Mbithi with more on that.
2: The impact of the conflict in Sudan has been felt across all sectors, triggering one of the world's largest hunger crises, according to the Food and Agriculture Organization. Sudan's vital agricultural heartland of El Gezira State suffered catastrophic damage in the first year of fighting, as armed groups looted farm machinery, destroyed irrigation infrastructure, and flooded agricultural lands.
4: Many agricultural projects were disrupted, impacting some of the country's agriculturally productive states. The looting of farmers' assets, including machinery and equipment, the destruction of agricultural projects, and the loss of crop stocks have all cast a long shadow over the agricultural sector, both rain-fed and irrigated.
2: It's been more than a year since the National Army recaptured much of central Sudan from the RSF, pushing them out of El Gezira State and setting the stage for a slow recovery in the once thriving food basket region. The government is now seeking to inject fresh impetus into that initiative with the unveiling of a new ambitious plan to cultivate more than 20 million acres in the upcoming planting season. This is meant to ensure the nation does not go hungry as the three-year conflict takes its toll on food production and distribution systems.
5: The plan for the summer season covers 25 million acres, of which 2 million acres are irrigated and 23 million acres are rain-fed. We aim to cultivate approximately 14 million acres of maize, while millet will cover less than 2 million acres.
2: And the government is working closely with the Sudanese Agricultural Bank to realize this objective.
4: This season, we aim to finance 40% of the Ministry of Agriculture's extension plan. The ministry targets the cultivation of 25 million acres this summer, and the Agricultural Bank has prepared a plan to finance approximately 10 million acres.
2: Apart from boosting agricultural production, authorities say they are working to address the lingering challenge of limited storage facilities to cut down on substantial post-harvest losses in the vital sector. However, external factors, including the disruption of shipping routes like the closure of the Strait of Hormuz, are proving more challenging to address. David Mbithi, CGTN.
0: And before we leave it today, here's a quick look at the currency market. Now, the U.S. dollar was firmer this Tuesday. It was supported by hawkish Fed expectations and also persistent uncertainty surrounding the U.S.-Iran talks. As a result, most emerging market currencies weakened against a higher dollar. And traders are saying that the longer this conflict continues, the greater the probability that African currencies will succumb to pressure or any other further shocks to the global economy that might undermine economic confidence and also risk appetite going forward. Well, that is it for this edition of Global Business Africa. Remember, you can send your feedback to the contacts on your screen. You can also follow us on our various digital media platforms. From me, Ucheo Koronkwo, and the rest of the team, thanks for watching.

0: Russian President Vladimir Putin arrives in China for a state visit as the two countries mark the 30th anniversary of their strategic partnership. The World Health Organization warns the Ebola outbreak may be spreading faster than first believed. More than 130 dead, hundreds of suspected cases in Central Africa. And here in the U.S., heartbreak and heroism after a deadly shooting at San Diego's largest mosque. Among the victims, a father of eight. Hello, everyone, and thank you for joining us. I'm Asiye Namdar in Washington. Russian President Vladimir Putin is in China for a two-day state visit. He was met by Foreign Minister Wang Yi. Putin will hold a series of talks with President Xi Jinping and other top Chinese officials. In a video address before the trip, Putin said China and Russia are working to boost political, economic and defense ties. CGTN's Wang Mengjie starts off our coverage.
1: During the visit, Chinese President Xi Jinping and President Putin exchanged views on bilateral ties, cooperation in various fields, as well as international and regional issues of common interests. For more details, let's take a listen.
2: Over recent years, under the strategic guidance of President Xi Jinping and President Putin, the China-Russia Comprehensive Strategic Partnership of Coordination for a New Era has enjoyed sound, steady, and in-depth development with expanding cooperation in various fields. Tangible benefits for the two countries and two peoples, and important contribution to maintaining global strategic stability and upholding international fairness and justice. This year marks the 30th anniversary of the establishment of China-Russia Strategic Partnership of Coordination, the 25th anniversary of the signing of the China-Russia Treaty of Good Neighborliness and Friendly Cooperation, and the year to kick-start events of the China-Russia Years of Education. The two sides will take this opportunity to continue deepening and elevating relations between China and Russia so as to inject more stability and positive energy to the world.
1: Bilateral trade accounted for about $228 billion in 2025. And the ongoing China-Russia Expo, which is held in northeast China's Heilongjiang province, is another example that witnesses bilateral trade and economic cooperation. Meanwhile, mutual visa-free policies have also boosted bilateral exchanges. Closer cooperation have also expanded in fields such as music and arts. This year is also the beginning of the China-Russia Years of Education, which is expected to further boost the bilateral exchanges on education and people-to-people exchanges.
0: Well, for more on Putin's state visit, let's bring in geopolitical analyst Eugene Chasovsky, and he joins us from here in Washington. Eugene, what will you be looking for from President Putin's state visit to China?
3: Well, I think this is an important timing for this visit, obviously coming on the heels of President Trump's visit to China recently. We have the ongoing dynamics of the war in Iran, the war in Ukraine, as well as bilateral Russia-China ties. So tied to all of those, I'll be paying attention to any concrete deals, particularly in the energy sector, especially with some of the disruptions that we've been seeing out of the Strait of Hormuz, and how that fits within the broader growing relationship between Russia and China.
0: Yeah, and you mentioned Iran. I mean, how are China and Russia positioning themselves, if you will, diplomatically on this crisis?
3: Sure. So I think both countries have been

0: active, obviously, with Iran. Both countries have strong relations with Iran. There's been delegations, there's been diplomatic visits. I think China, more so than Russia, has been playing at least a quiet mediating role. So that's certainly an element that the U.S. sees as having some influence over the course of the negotiations as they're ongoing, or have hit somewhat of a stalemate. So that will be very important to see how that translates into diplomatic activity and perhaps a furthering of those negotiations.
1: And this year marks 30 years of the China-Russia strategic partnership. What does that mean exactly, Eugene? And how do both sides see this partnership evolving, especially at a time of shifting a geopolitical and economic landscape?
0: Sure, yeah. This term strategic partnership has had a lot of different meanings and a lot of different interpretations over the years. I would say, especially over the last 10 to 12 years, that's when Russia-China ties really expanded, particularly after the start of the Ukraine conflict and, the deepening divide between Russia and the West. So I think, we've seen these countries, as I've said, their economic ties have been growing. They do certainly collaborate diplomatically to some extent in the security sphere, although there's, different kind of nuances there. So overall, I wouldn't call it necessarily an alliance, but it's an ambiguous and shifting strategic partnership.
1: And in practical terms, where are we seeing perhaps the closest cooperation? In what areas right now?
0: I would say economically, we've seen a lot of growing bilateral trade, especially in the energy sector between Russia and China, especially as Russia has had to diversify, or has been forced essentially to diversify its energy exports away from the West and from Europe in particular. So we have seen that increase. But because of these ongoing conflicts, in Ukraine, and even to some extent, in the Indo-Pacific, and it's certainly in the Middle East, I think there's a low level of security coordination, not full-on military alliance, but coordination that we've been seeing out of the two countries. But economically, I would say is the largest sector for sure.
1: And this is Vladimir Putin's 25th visit to China. We're going to leave it there. Eugene Chesofsky, thank you very much. Now, during President Putin's state visit, Harbin will be hosting the 10th China-Russia Expo. Russian business leaders from key industries will be there, hoping the trip will open the door to even deeper cooperation with China.
2: Hey guys, I'm right here in Harbin at the 10th China-Russia Expo. You can feel the energy here. Green tech, biomedicine, food, jewelry, big deals are happening.
3: And the business is even busier as Russian President Vladimir Putin begins a state visit to China. Participants from sectors including timber, agriculture, and amber trade said the close relationship between Beijing and Moscow is creating new opportunities for business exchanges, trade growth, and people-to-people connections.
4: We are from timber industry, and for us, China is very important. We hope that a visit of our president will help us as exporters, to decrease transportation costs and make exchange rate more favorable for us. That will be great.
5: Connections between China and Russia is now at the highest point in history. The volume of our economy is both growing. I think that the meeting between our president, Vladimir Putin, and Xi Jinping will improve the relationship. We want to export deer meat, Russian vodka, wild berries, wood materials.
6: It's our second time in this exhibition. In Harbin, 2 years ago, President Vladimir Putin also was here. Today, we come here with new collection. We have many partners in China.
3: In this 55,000 square meter exhibition hall, goods and business deals are moving at an incredible speed. The expo is not even halfway through, yet many exhibitors have already reported selling out all their products. People of both countries are proving the theme with real action and spending power. Trust, cooperation, and win-win. Le Daxin, CGTN, Harbin, Heilongjiang Province.
1: So ahead, an update on that aid flotilla trying to reach Gaza, plus the UN Security Council meets on the conflict in the Middle East. We have a live report when we come back.
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1: The world's currencies are more connected than ever before. The mechanisms that drive the economy are universal. Money moves markets. We explain these trends and show you how the cash in your pocket can have a wide-reaching effect. Because money makes the world go round.

0: Grief and loss in San Diego one day after two teens opened fire inside the city's largest mosque. Three people were killed, including a security guard and father of eight. The 17 and 18-year-old suspects were later found dead from self-inflicted gunshot wounds. Alistair Barberstock is live for us in San Diego. Alistair, police say evidence left behind points to a hate crime.
1: Well, you're absolutely right, Asiye. Here in San Diego, police are investigating hate crime, and that is for two specific pieces of evidence which have been revealed so far. The first was a piece of hate speech scrawled across one of the weapons used to commit this shooting, and the second was a suicide note found around the bodies of the two shooters, which brought up themes of racial pride and racial superiority. So the community here is absolutely in shock following this event. And it's a community which has numbers in their thousands here in San Diego and from very diverse backgrounds. We have Africans, we have Arabs, we have Iranians, we have Pakistanis, people from all across the Muslim world, as well as a great number of U.S. convertees to Islam. So it's the largest mosque in the San Diego area, and one which has been rocked in the wake of this. And a lot has been said about, in particular, one of the victims, the security guard, who, despite losing his own life in preventing these shooters from entering the mosque, nevertheless probably saved far many more.
2: I truly know in my heart from knowing that man that he was sacrificing his life and took that bullet knowing that I'd rather take it than the kids. And that is what makes me emotional.
1: So in the wake of this, it's been something which has been very shocking for the community. The center remains closed as the authorities continue their investigation, and the hopes are that it will reopen tomorrow or in the coming days.
0: Yeah, shocking and heartbreak, not just for the people of San Diego, but there are also implications across the country.
1: Well, they're absolutely right. The reverberations will be across the country, and a lot has been said about how this might have been prevented. Indeed, the mayor of San Diego, Todd Gloria, was booed here when he appeared in the wake of this tragedy yesterday to make a statement. And a lot of the Muslim community who I've spoken to here say that his administration has not done enough consistently over

0: the course of his term to protect them from events just like this one, and that far more could have been done in the wake of this. So it's something which is now coming too little, too late for the Muslim community here in San Diego. But the reverberations, as I mentioned, will be going across the country from local to state to federal level. Security concerns will be now heightened around Muslim sites as fears of further acts of Islamophobia are now feared in this country. And in particularly one of this country's leading Muslim politicians, Zoran Mandami, the mayor of New York, has expressed his horror at this act and has pledged to increase deployments of security forces around Muslim community and religious sites in New York in particular. So reverberations certainly coming across the United States. But as I mentioned, it's too little, too late here in San Diego. Three people have already died. The authorities are continuing their investigations, and the local community and the city of San Diego as a whole now have to come to terms with what happened on Monday.
1: All right, Alistair, thank you for that update. Vice President J.D. Vance says U.S. remains locked and loaded to restart a military campaign against Iran if an agreement is not reached with Tehran. The comments come just one day after President Trump told reporters he called off a major attack at the 11th hour at the request of Arab allies in the Persian Gulf. Mitch McCann joins us now with the latest. Mitch, the president spoke more today. What did he have to say?
2: Yeah, hi, RCA from New York. Essentially, Donald Trump reiterated that Truth Social post he made on Monday, where he said he was about to authorize a resumption of American strikes, but that he held off after being asked to do so by Qatar, Saudi Arabia and the UAE, because those countries felt that a deal acceptable to Washington could soon be reached with Iran. Now, Donald Trump today talked about what he believes is an overwhelming military success, what he said before. He said, if I left today, it would take them 25 years to rebuild, but we're not leaving, essentially wanting to say that he didn't want to leave it up to a future president to deal with the situation concerning Iran, and that he was dealing with it despite the backlash here domestically for Donald Trump. A lot of Americans very unhappy that this war continues, in many ways, because of the inflationary pressures on many Americans, inflation up to 3.8%. On the Iranian side, it's been reported that Tehran, in its latest proposal, is seeking the lifting of sanctions, the release of frozen funds. It wants an end to the U.S. marine blockade, and it even wants reparations for the damage that has been caused during this conflict. Now, here's Donald Trump speaking a little earlier today, and just to note, he's speaking outside the construction of this new ballroom in Washington, D.C., where there is a lot of construction going on behind him. Take a listen.
3: Striking Iran. You said you were going to attack. Did you have planes in the air?
4: I was an hour away. We were all set to go. You're talking about yesterday.
3: Yes.
4: We were going to be striking very, it would have been happening right now. Yeah, it was all done. The boats, the ships are all loaded. They're loaded to the brim. And we were all set to start.
2: Donald Trump speaking a little earlier today there in Washington. It's important to note, as you mentioned at the top, the RCA, J.D. Vance, the vice president, also spoke to reporters today, and he said it's important to note that the U.S. is negotiating in good faith here. He said that was illustrated by how many trips U.S. envoys have made to the Middle East to continue negotiations. But he said there are two ways out of this. One is more strikes on Iran, and the other is for Iran to come to the table and agree to a deal.
1: And Mitch, what's happening at the U.N. Security Council?
2: Yeah, well, the UN Security Council is meeting right here in New York at the moment. Now, this meeting was called, RCA, by the UAE after a drone, it says, came from an Iraqi territory, targeted its nuclear power plant. Now, the UAE Defense Ministry believes, according to reports from AP, that the strike came from Iraqi territory, which may imply that it was launched by Iranian-backed militias. But we'll be listening carefully in the next few moments to see if the UAE provides any more information as to who was responsible for this. Ultimately, the drone hit a generator outside the power plant perimeter, causing no radiation or any major damage. But of course, this could have been a very different story. So that'll be discussed in the next few moments here where I am at the United Nations.
1: All right, Mitch, thank you so much for that update. An aid flotilla bound for Gaza has reportedly been intercepted by Israeli forces. Organizers say 48 ships were raided. Some 400 activists on board were detained. It happened in international waters off the coast of Cyprus. Israel says the operation

0: was carried out to prevent what it calls any breach of the lawful naval blockade on Gaza. Live streams from on board the vessel, show Israeli commandos boarding the ships. Organizers also allege cameras were destroyed during the operation. A similar flotilla was intercepted by Israeli forces near Crete back in April, triggering outrage from multiple countries who call it a blatant violation of international and humanitarian law. The World Health Organization is voicing new concerns about the deadly Ebola outbreak in the Democratic Republic of Congo. The disease may be spreading faster than first thought. CGTN's Walter Morris has more.
1: Tons of medical supplies are on the way to the Democratic Republic of Congo as health officials try to contain a deadly Ebola outbreak. Tuesday, the World Health Organization convened an emergency committee days after declaring a public health emergency of international concern.
2: I did not do this lightly. I did it in accordance with Article 12 of the International Health Regulations after consulting the ministers of health of both countries and because I'm deeply concerned about the scale and speed of the epidemic.
1: The World Health Organization says a rare strain of the virus spread for weeks undetected across a densely populated area in Eastern Democratic Republic of Congo, and limited testing led to delays identifying the outbreak. The WHO says the virus spreads through direct contact with bodily fluids from infected people or animals, and it has a fatality rate of about 50%.
2: MIC is caused by Bundibujo, a virus, a species of Ebola virus, for which there are no vaccines or therapeutics. In the absence of a vaccine, there are many other measures countries, of course, can take to stop the spread of this virus and save lives, even without medical countermeasures, including risk communication and community engagement.
1: The WHO emergency meeting on Tuesday comes in response to more than 130 suspected deaths and 500 suspected cases linked to the outbreak. On Tuesday, the German Health Ministry confirmed a U.S. citizen who contracted Ebola in the Democratic Republic of Congo will be treated in Berlin. They say the American missionary will be admitted to a special isolation ward. World health officials say it will take months to develop and distribute a vaccine for the strain.
3: It would take 2 months for it to be available. But we hope, because I don't think that in 2 months we will be done with this outbreak, because we still don't know the spread, and it's already in two provinces and in two very difficult provinces.
1: Walter Morris, CGTN, Washington.
0: U.S. health officials have issued quarantine orders for two passengers who were on board that cruise ship at the center of the Hanta virus outbreak. They're among 18 people being monitored at a specialized unit in Nebraska. Officials say the move is precautionary amid concerns over a rare strain of this virus. 16 other passengers are being asked to remain at the facility until the end of the month. The WHO says there have been 11 cases linked to the cruise, including 3 deaths. Coming up, China and Europe teaming up to unlock the mysteries of space weather with a joint satellite mission.
4: You might think you are better informed in an information age. The fact is, people are more often misled by misinformation. You might think every voice is heard in a digital world. The fact is, many nations and peoples are still underrepresented. And data poverty shuts out many. We at CGTN are committed to transcending the information gap and the digital divide. CGTN, bridging nations and civilizations. CGTN, see the difference.
0: China and Europe have jointly developed a mission to study space weather. The goal is to help scientists better understand how solar activity affects our planet. CGTN's Wu Lei has the details.
5: Lifting off. A Vega C rocket was launched from the French Guiana this Tuesday, sending the SMILE satellite into orbit. SMILE, isn't that a lovely name for a satellite? To understand how SMILE is going to study the interaction between the Earth and the solar wind from the sun, I came to the National Space Science Center and spoke with some engineers.

0: The SMILES satellite is the first to conduct panoramic imaging of Earth's magnetosphere. The satellite is in a highly elliptical orbit, with one orbit taking approximately 50 plus hours, during which more than 40 hours are spent photographing and observing at apogee.
1: After the successful launch this Tuesday, engines and solar panels will further power the SMILES satellite into a highly elliptical orbit.
2: SMILE needs to undergo 42 days of orbit transfer before reaching its final orbit. The payload will be officially powered on and after another 2 months of on-orbit testing. So in total, it will take about 3 months. We will receive the scientific data.
1: SMILE was first proposed in 2015 as a collaborative mission between China and Europe. After more than 10 years of designing, developing, building, and testing, SMILE is now in orbit. Earlier, I traveled to Shanghai and spoke with some engineers who were in charge of assembling this satellite.
3: The primary scientific objective is to perform global imaging of the large-scale structures in Earth's space environment using soft X-ray and ultraviolet bands, revealing the processes and evolutionary patterns of solar-wind magnetosphere interaction.
1: Scientists have installed four scientific payloads on the SMILES satellite. The European Space Agency is in charge of the payload module, while the platform module is under responsibility of Chinese Academy of Sciences.
4: What makes SMILE even more special is that we have two imagers on board, and this is the first time that this is being done for these kind of missions.
1: So why does this matter to us on the ground?
5: Because the solar storms can knock out power grids and satellites, affecting our daily lives. By studying the powerful connection between the sun and Earth, the SMILE satellite will help scientists predict space weather and protect our technology here on Earth.
1: This is the first task-level deep collaboration between Chinese Academy of Sciences and European Space Agency.
6: From system concepts to engineering reality, I evolved with this project.
1: To reach higher orbit, these engineers have to reduce the weight of structure parts, updated their designs and structures to make the best use of the material and function of the satellite.
7: Through 10 rounds of optimization, we minimized the form factor while ensuring the structure met all qualification requirements.
5: In a world where cooperation is key to tackling some of the universal challenges, SMILE is a perfect example of how people can achieve more together.
1: Besides SMILE, China and Europe have forged a continuous partnership in space exploration. Notable collaborations include the 2024 launch of the Swarm satellite with France to study gamma ray bursts, China's Chang'e 6 mission that carried payloads from ESA as well as France and Italy, while lunar samples from Chinese missions have been shared with the European scientific community. More scientific cooperation can be expected in the future deep space missions. Wu Lei, CGTN, Beijing and Shanghai.
8: And that is the world today. Thank you for watching. I'm Asiye Namdar in Washington.

0: wish music can help. We wish politicians will learn how to hear each other.
1: We, it's exactly our mission to promote this general view of the world as the culture being belonging to the whole world.
2: Hello and welcome to World Insight with me, Tian Wei. At the invitation of Chinese President Xi Jinping, Russian President Vladimir Putin will pay a state visit to China from May the 19th to the 20th, his 25th visit to the country. Bilateral relations have reached a truly unprecedented level. President Putin of Russia said on Tuesday in a video address ahead of the visit, according to the Chinese Foreign Ministry, though, the two presidents will exchange views on bilateral ties, cooperation in various fields, along with international and regional issues of mutual interest. Beyond high-level politics, deep cultural and people-to-people exchanges have always been the bedrock of this relationship. This cultural harmony brings back fond memories of my previous exclusive conversation with Russian maestro Valery Gergiev at the iconic Mariinsky Theater.
0: The city where I grew up is surrounded by very high mountains, very high, more than 5,000 meters is quite high. And even being a child, I was able to enjoy and to be close to wild nature. Really close. Mm-hmm. From our balcony window, you see the great mountain, which is 5,600. And to the left, another one, where there's good, you see sunlight, and then you see this snowy, this beautiful, many, many other, a little lower, so the mountains. That gives you a maybe more sensitive understanding of what kind of beautiful world we inherited, so our generations.
2: Or the grandness of the world, yeah?
0: Yes, and one thinks how to, let's say, pass it to our children, grandchildren. Mm-hmm. I'm not panicking, I'm not saying we have to save planet, but the beauty of the world and the power of nature is playing enormous role. And you cannot learn it through mobile telephone. No. It's not.
2: Sometimes the rhythm of the nature, the rhythm of the childhood, plays a huge role in all of us, isn't it?
0: Well, I remember things when I was 9, 10 years old. I remember first concerts. I remember even the words, even the voice of a woman, a lady, who was narrating. She was before the performance explaining to us, to children, to kids, what is the music like and who is the composer, what is the story behind this composition. I was probably 8 or 9 years old. These words I remember. I remember how she looked. I remember her name. Then I met maybe millions of people. Well, I don't remember everything, but the first childhood, they are so strong and they're always with us.
2: How much do we understand our own culture?
0: Well, I can say I wish we here in Russia learn more about Chinese culture, especially ancient culture. I wish we keep

0: our knowledge of European or North American or South American, which is very different. But I think we don't know enough about, it's in a way a little bit mysterious culture, because of language, because of a certain, let's say, combination of very important religion, very important literature, history, very important music, paintings. Some paintings go back 500 or nearly 700, 800 years. It tells you a lot. But I wish we have opportunity to pass it to our children, and they pay much more attention and spend much more time to understand. The power of English language is big. We are talking in English now, but somehow I predict the world will continue to change, and many important parts of the world will call for more attention to their own rich history. And I stress it about China. It's such a huge history. We know certain things, and I was in at least in maybe 12, maybe 15 cities in China. I still feel it's not enough, and I want to go back to Xi'an, for example, and to see these warriors standing, because it's so hypnotic. So I was there just watching, not talking to anyone next to me, just
1: watching,
0: and this the breadth of history through these hundreds and hundreds of years is so embracing you. So we can learn from our culture. In St. Petersburg, we are celebrating now only 320 years. It's a young city. But it is not only Russian culture. It's one of the most beautiful Italian cities, St. Petersburg.
1: Yes.
0: The great Italian architects, Quarenghi, Rossi, Rastrelli, these are legendary names for Italy. But St. Petersburg, the beauty of the city is very much to do with it. Even our Mariinsky historical architect, Kavos, is also Italian. But we also know that in Moscow, which is much older city, there are many, many events which are well documented. So we learn it from Russian history and Russian operas. Boris Godunov, oh, you say, I learned history. Prince Igor, you learn history. Great opera, Kovanshchina of Mussorgsky. It's a lot about history. And not only history of Russia, it's also history of Europe altogether. I think it is wonderful opportunity to learn.
1: You are very good in bringing different cultures to your performances. I remember when you were performing in China, you brought to the very first piece a Chinese repertoire, and it won the applause from the audience. Actually, it was one of those revolutionary ones, but actually when you played it, it felt like so international. So how is it like to select your repertoires during your performance in China?
0: It is important to stress that great composers expressing the most wonderful, beautiful, sensitive, emotional, sometimes very expressive characters of their own nature, of their own culture, of their own people. That's why the power of Verdi is not only flourishing in Italy. We perform here 15 different operas of Verdi every season, and public is ecstatic, happy. The power of German musical tradition, which be Beethoven, or Bach, or Brahms, there are many. So it's in display all the time. We have 10 operas of Wagner. So we go deep into the culture of another nation. But the power of composer is to break the borders. So there are no borders. You can say now, oh, this is European Union, or this is non-European Union. Music doesn't know this. Music doesn't understand border. The language we speak is also very powerful, goes across the borders. But music, more than anything else, doesn't need translation. It goes into your heart, it goes into your brain, but also into your emotional world. That's why nothing can destroy the power of music, and music unites, doesn't separate people, brings them together. And this is what probably is needed today, even more than diplomacy.
1: How much do you have to go into that culture in order to learn? You know, when you play the Chinese pieces, how much do you need to learn? And how would you observe from the audience whether they really get it, your interpretation? What was it like of those moments, you know?
0: Look, first of all, I am lucky to have wonderful musicians working with me. I will start with my orchestra, the Mariinsky Theater.
1: Well, very diplomatic answer, I'm saying.
0: But conductor is not playing, he's not even screaming, not singing. He makes some strange gestures. It's a little unusual to see. Why? Because he has to provoke, he has to build from the power of these 100 musicians a little miracle. Mm-hmm. When a little miracle
1: every time.
0: Every time, unfortunately, you really have no forgiveness. You have to create a little miracle. Public feels it immediately, because public also feels if it's a little bit. What is our enemy number one? Boredom. Boring means is not what composer wanted. No, great composers. If we know Bach, sorry, but Bach is more than 300 years ago. Oh, so how his music survived? Mm-hmm. Because it's deep, it's beautiful, it's strong, it's very smart, mm-hmm. but not boring. It doesn't put you into sleep. It wakes you up. Mm-hmm. The same with Beethoven, the same with Italians, the same with French, the same with Russians.
1: But you have your own spice.
0: Well, when I see the music in front of me, the first look, it takes maybe 10 seconds, 20 seconds, you see more or less the character of writing. So it can be Chinese, it can be Japanese, it can be American. But you see, because the system, the education we all have, helps us to go quick into the point. This is the main motif, okay? Oh, this is another tempo, okay? Oh, this is a triumph. And this is a moment of quietness. And this is maybe a moment of happiness. Mm-hmm. You have to figure out immediately our professional, let's say, duty is to not to upset composer. Mm-hmm. Yes, composer lived 200 or 300 years ago, mm-hmm. but our conscience helps mm-hmm. to find the way that you think, oh, this is what composer wanted. Mm-hmm. Then you can tell colleagues, you play fantastically well, but maybe composer wanted it a little bit more quietly played, or maybe a little bit more energetic. So they start to think, oh, energetic, okay, so they start to play. So this is always a balance between what you already achieved and what you have to achieve yet in the next 20 or 30 or 40 minutes. And this is what makes conductor sometimes an important figure, sometimes. He's an ambassador from the kingdom of composer to the orchestra and through the orchestra to the public. And public can be millions and millions of people.
1: Our world is changed very fast. It's not like whether you like the speed or not. We are all being swirled into something that we do not know yet. So as an artist right now, how much do you see you can play your role?
0: I learned one thing. No matter what happens, all of us have to do what we have to do. If I forget I'm a musician, I will be somehow punished. I'm not talking about physical punishment or any other sort of, but you don't have to forget what is your mission or who are you as being born musician, or maybe you want to be a politician, well, but then you lose something. And I try not to forget it, not for one second. And to play

0: music, no matter French or Russian or Chinese or German, Austrian, American, it will stay one of my priorities for sure. And probably second point, you never know who is in the hall. Sometimes you come to a small city, but you'd give a concert, you think, oh, it's not Beijing, or it's not Moscow, it's a small city. You have to respect your public, even if you don't know one person. But you have to think, because Johann Sebastian Bach, maybe the greatest, one of the greatest ever musicians, composers, went by foot many, many miles to listen to a great player playing organ, the great instrument. But Mr. Buxtehude was his name, much less significant figure today, but then he was a star. And Bach walked maybe 10 miles, no cars, no flights, no telephones, just to listen to a great master. Then Bach grew so much that nobody compares them. But Buxtehude did not know there was this boy.
1: You never know what kind of seeds you're planting.
0: Correct. And we wish music can help. We wish politicians will learn how to hear each other. At this point, they, with the exception of few, they don't. They think they hear each other inside one block. But inside one block, they hear each other, but somehow one voice is heard all the time and other voices heard not so often or not so regularly. Then comes so-called another block or third block, and we only can pray and wish for quicker recovery for our world. But musicians cannot play together if they don't hear. If you come like this, there is no orchestra. There will be a chaos. So the main and powerful symbol of being musician is you hear. You hear someone else playing, sometimes 100 playing, but everyone plays. You look at the music, but you hear everything, smallest thing, hear and react. This is what the world needs, to become a decently good ensemble, orchestra.
1: I like that.
0: This is the most powerful wish, most powerful symbol of future success, to come together and hear each other. You cannot ignore Chinese voice. You cannot ignore Russian voice. You cannot ignore Europe. You cannot ignore North America. But you cannot ignore. You can say, I disagree. But ignore doesn't work.
2: 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Our reporters are at home across the globe. From our headquarters in Beijing and production centers in Washington, Nairobi, and London. 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
3: You might think you are better informed in an information age. 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

0: Russia is also mirrored in an earlier conversation with Miguel Piotrowski, the director of the Hermitage in St. Petersburg. He shared his views about culture and the ties between the two peoples in China and Russia. Mr. Director, what a pleasure to see you once again.
1: It's my pleasure.
0: What does that mean for a museum director like you, running one of the largest museums in the world, and now needs to face innovative technologies likely to change the whole picture? So how are you trying to cope with all of these things happening all at the same time?
1: One of the recipes is hard work. You have to work and to work and to work, which when people work, they always find solutions. When they just sit and cry about problems, they don't find solutions. So it's for the people, and also we try to engage people who are around in museum life in some different ways, which is also a good way to overcome the problem. So that's how it is, and we are trying to explain again how museums are important. We are showing it. It's a therapy. It's also museum makes people think seriously or more seriously about things. Museum doesn't explain much. You look at the picture, and we try to make people think when they look at the picture.
0: Mm. But to understand the different culture is certainly a task. So when we are thinking that we are all knowledgeable about the world, but actually we're sitting in a very small, dark box, just like the social media has presented to us, for example, through algorithm. So through your work, how would you be able to broaden the horizon of those visitors?
1: Well, this is exactly our work. What is Hermitage? Hermitage is a museum of world culture. It's a great, let's say, event, a great symbol of Russian culture. But the symbol of Russian culture is culture which is absorbing other cultures. It's museum of world culture. We're not showing Russian culture. We're showing world culture in, well, let's say, translated into Russian language, something like this. So it's important that it's all universal, and people must study to understand different languages. We try to learn them how to understand the language of Spanish painting, which is special, how to understand the language of Chinese painting, and what is the difference between Chinese painting and Korean painting.
0: Indeed.
1: And Japanese. So we have, for this, it's our work. That's how we have to explain it, and people are interested. We try to explain to the people, and we do it, that different is beautiful. It's beautiful to be different, to have different things.
0: I really wonder, you know, as things evolve, as the East and now, for example, Asia is rising, both its economy and also diverse cultures are being more known to the rest of the world, and they should be. How do you see, you know, your understanding of the research subject which you have been focusing on for decades?
1: You know, one thing is very important. First of all, it's so wonderful that this world begins to understand it and interested in differences and different cultures and so on. So we can study them more profoundly because connections are better, so this is much easier to work. And another thing is very important, which also is stressed by what we have in Hermitage, universality of the world culture. The world is divided. We have different cultures, but the more we study different cultures, we understand, and we have to explain that the whole culture belongs to the world. Culture of different every nation belongs to the whole world. It's very important. It's not always understood, because sometimes we speak, oh, our Russian culture is our culture, don't touch us and so other people. But there is one thing, when your culture belongs only to you, it means you can destroy it. It's yours. Because it's not only Russian, it's the world culture. That's why it can be cancelled, because it belongs to everybody. And this is dialectic of, well, being your own and belonging to the world. It's not an easy, because we have an opposition in this kind of discussion, but it's exactly our mission to promote this general view of the world as the culture being belonging to the whole world.
0: How could you bring more life to the museum? And also be able to face the competition. The competition, I mean, for example, collecting artworks from different parts of the world. Now it's tremendous competition, I would say, if you look at the auction house and many other places.
1: One thing which we have to divide, sometimes we don't divide it, this scheme

0: museums and galleries. Usually, well, it was a period that was all democratic. No difference, museum, galleries. There is a difference. Museum is non-commercial, and museums don't really, they do compete, but their competition is not like a commercial one, or the galleries. Museums compete in a big way. Museums have to present scholarship, good display, history, connection with the public, and this brings you funds, and this brings collections to you. Museum don't buy things on auctions. You can never compete with them. But those who buy things, then will give it to the museums if they see that the museum is, well, really, because, you know, people collect. But then certain moment at the end of their life, they think, well, what will happen? And they understand that the best place for their things is museum. So museum has to provide this kind of idea of stability, which also, it's one thing. Another thing, museums don't compete. We compete in certain things, but every museum adds to another museum in this world picture. We know how to work together. We feel, once again, this idea of the one world. Mm-hmm. We know how to work together, and there is certainly Gugun is getting more visitors than Hermitage, but we don't compete. We know that their visitors will come to us. Our visitors will come there, and we'll make exhibition there, here and there, and all together, great museum names are well known and people cherish them. So it's a competition on another level.
1: Mr. Director, in China, I'm sure you have noticed a cultural trend of looking into more depths of Chinese civilizations. At a time of great change, many Chinese are looking at that and trying to seek strength, while at the same time, better understanding of where we are coming from and what we can do for the rest of the world. How do you understand this phenomenon?
0: Well, you know, I think it's a phenomenon which is stressed in the societies from some time, and then it's not stressed. Well, the importance of your own culture. What, from our point of view and from the study, what my studies, Oriental studies, is to always to use two ways of optics. Your optic from your civilization and the optic of the civilization which you study or you present in the museum. And you can combine them both. It's very important. It's your culture, but it also belongs to other people. And we have a lot of ways to study. Well, you know, you have Chinese porcelain and you have Chinese porcelain made for importation. All of them are not only different, they are part of important, well, cultural development and interrelations. So I think important for the importance of your own culture must be always connected with understanding this is your, it belongs to the world, and to study all these interconnections, how it works, how it takes to mutual benefits. You know, there is now, it's a kind of a cultural crisis with the things which we call appropriation, you know, appropriation of other cultures, and sometimes there are problems. Why do you have an exhibition on called Egyptomania? For instance, about how European culture was appropriated and, well, using ancient culture of Egypt, who developed its own culture. Mm-hmm. Sometimes today people say, oh, it's bad, don't touch other cultures. No, you can take from other cultures sometimes things which are not exactly of the same sense which are in their culture, but they're somehow used and become part of the world culture. And so the same thing with the Russian culture, you know, everybody says Dostoevsky, Dostoevsky. But Dostoevsky is understood differently. It's different, it's great art, right, differently. Same thing with the music. Even with his ballet, yesterday we had a round table together with Nikolai Tsiskaridze speaking about Orient and ballet, Russian ballet in different places. It's, we're talking about the Chinese ballet, now the best after Russia, Russian ballet in the world. But also there are differences in understanding and how it plays, what is a part of it in Chinese culture, in American culture, and so on. So it's our field. We have to play with this and to show how it all is interconnected. And that makes us beautiful. One thing again, different is beautiful.
1: I like your optimistic attitude. Thank you so much, thank Mr. Director, much. For well, sharing your precious time.
0: Thank you.
1: That is all the time we have for today. If you'd like to know more, search World Insight. Check out our YouTube channel. Follow us on X and Facebook. I'm Ken Wei on behalf of the team. Thanks for being with us.

0: Russian President Vladimir Putin arrives in China for a state visit as the two countries mark the 30th anniversary of their strategic partnership. The World Health Organization warns the Ebola outbreak may be spreading faster than first believed. More than 130 people dead, hundreds of suspected cases in Central Africa. And here in the U.S., heartbreak and heroism after a deadly shooting at San Diego's largest mosque. Among the victims, a father of eight. Hello, everyone, and thank you for joining us. I'm Asiye Namdar in Washington. Russian President Vladimir Putin is in China for a two-day state visit. He was met by Foreign Minister Wang Yi. Putin will hold a series of talks with President Xi Jinping and other top Chinese officials. In a video address before the trip, Putin said China and Russia are working to boost political, economic, and defense ties. Jia Yunfei begins our coverage.
1: For deepened bilateral ties and a more stable world, Russian President Vladimir Putin has arrived in Beijing on a state visit. Earlier, Putin had said in a video remark that Russia and China have jointly promoted cooperation in the most important areas. Russia hopes for greater mutual understanding between their two peoples. Putin is visiting at the invitation of President Xi Jinping. The two will exchange views on bilateral relations, cooperation in various fields, and international and regional issues of mutual interest. Just over the weekend, the two presidents sent congratulatory letters to the 10th China-Russia Expo in the northeastern Chinese city of Harbin. President Xi said the two countries should leverage their geographical proximity and complementary advantages. China has been Russia's largest trading partner for 16 consecutive years as the two countries advance their cooperation in trade, energy, culture, and infrastructure. Given the high degree of political mutual trust, China says Vladimir Putin's visit is an opportunity to continue elevating ties and inject positive energy into the world. Zhao Yunfei, CGTN, Beijing.
0: Eugene Chasovsky is a geopolitical analyst. I asked him what he'll be looking for from President Putin's state visit to China.
2: Well, I think this is an important timing for this visit, obviously coming on the heels of President Trump's visit to China recently. We have the ongoing dynamics of the war in Iran, the war in Ukraine, as well as bilateral Russia-China ties. So tied to all of those, I'll be paying attention to any concrete deals, particularly in the energy sector, especially with some of the disruptions that we've been seeing out of the Strait of Hormuz, and how that fits within the broader growing relationship between Russia and China.
0: Yeah, and you mentioned Iran. I mean, how are China and Russia positioning themselves, if you will, diplomatically on this crisis?
2: Sure. So I think both countries have been active, obviously, with Iran. Both countries have strong relations with Iran. There's been delegations. There's been diplomatic visits. I think China, more so than Russia, has been playing at least a quiet mediating role. So that's certainly an element that, the U.S. sees as having some influence over the course of the negotiations as they're ongoing or have hit somewhat of a stalemate. So that will be very important to see how that translates into diplomatic activity and perhaps a furthering of those negotiations.
0: And this year marks 30 years of the China-Russia strategic partnership. What does that mean exactly, Eugene? And how do both sides see this partnership evolving, especially at a time of shifting a geopolitical and economic landscape?
2: Sure. Yeah, this term strategic partnership has had a lot of different meanings and a lot of different interpretations over the years. I would say especially over the last 10 to 12 years, that's when Russia-China ties really expanded, particularly after the start of the Ukraine conflict and, the deepening divide between Russia and the West. So I think, we've seen

0: between these countries. As I've said, their economic ties have been growing. They do certainly collaborate diplomatically to some extent in the security sphere, although there's different kind of nuances there. So overall, I wouldn't call it necessarily an alliance, but it's an ambiguous and shifting strategic partnership.
1: I'm going to leave it there. Eugene Tchaikovsky, thank you very much. Now, during President Putin's state visit, Harbin will be hosting the 10th China-Russia Expo, and Russian business leaders from key industries will be there, hoping the trip will open the door to even deeper cooperation with China.
2: Hey guys, I'm right here in Harbin at the 10th China-Russia Expo. You can feel the energy here. Green tech, biomedicine, food, jewelry, big deals are happening.
3: And the business is even busier as Russian President Vladimir Putin begins a state visit to China. Participants from sectors including timber, agriculture, and amber trade said the close relationship between Beijing and Moscow is creating new opportunities for business exchanges, trade growth, and people-to-people connections.
4: We are from timber industry, and for us China is very important. We hope that a visit of our president will help us as exporters, to decrease transportation costs and make exchange rate more favorable for us. That will be great.
5: Connections between China and Russia is now at the highest point in history. The volume of our economy is both growing. I think that the meeting between our president, Vladimir Putin, and Xi Jinping will improve the relationship. We want to export deer meat, Russian vodka, wild berries, wood materials.
6: It's our second time in this exhibition. In Harbin, 2 years ago, President Vladimir Putin also was here. Today, we come here with new collection. We have many partners in China.
3: In this 55,000 square meter exhibition hall, goods and business deals are moving at an incredible speed. The expo is not even halfway through, yet many exhibitors have already reported selling out all their products. People of both countries are proving the theme with real action and spending power. Trust, cooperation, and win-win. Le Jiaxin, CGTN, Harbin, Heilongjiang Province.
1: Still ahead, new details. One day after a deadly shooting at San Diego's largest mosque, we'll have a live report and new information when we come back.
7: You might think you are better informed in an information age. 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

0: A manifesto left behind is leading to more questions in San Diego one day after two teens opened fire inside the city's largest mosque. Three people were killed. The suspects, just 17 and 18, were later found dead from self-inflicted gunshot wounds. Alistair Baverstock is live for us in San Diego. And Alistair, police authorities there just wrapped up a news conference. What is the latest? Did we learn any new information?
1: You're absolutely right, this press conference has just finished, and the FBI have confirmed that this has all the traits of a hate crime. The FBI have confirmed that the two assailants did meet online, were radicalized as white supremacists, and the two met online individually, separately, and planned this attack together, and have left behind a manifesto, the details of which are still to be revealed following this revelation. But we do know that search warrants

0: conducted searches on warrants conducted by the American authorities here have produced more than 30 firearms and a crossbow in the home of one of the assailant's parents. And as we know, the assailants are 17 and 18, likely still to be living at home, so could draw perhaps on a very large arsenal of weapons for which to conduct this attack, which they quite clearly took some time to plan. Nevertheless, a great deal of praise has been heaped upon the three victims who lost their lives in this attack, given that the attack didn't clearly go to plan. This behind me is not only a mosque, but also a Islamic education center. The sort of equivalent of a Sunday school for church. And inside this mosque and this Islamic center during the attack were more than 140 children inside behind the security barriers. So we know that the assailants tried to get in and were held back, distracted not only by the security guard who was hired in 2019 to following a number of security issues, but also two people from the local community who distracted them from the parking lot and lost their lives in the process. And it's a great deal of praise being placed upon the security guard in particular for his role in preventing what could have been a far greater tragedy.
1: I truly know in my heart from knowing that man that he was sacrificing his life and took that bullet knowing that I'd rather take it than the kids. And that is what makes me emotional.
0: Well, the authorities here have asked the local community in San Diego to rally around the Muslim community in the wake of this tragedy. Yet, for many here, it's a case of too little, too late. Many of the community here have told me that the current mayor of San Diego, Todd Gloria, was no friend to the Muslim community here, and that a lot of security was lacking consistently over the past previous years. As we mentioned, the security guard here was hired given those security concerns back in 2019, and that a lot more should have been done to prevent this tragedy. So it's one which San Diego is still reeling in the wake of. The authorities have remained, continue conducting their investigations, and the community here is reeling in the wake of this. The center remains closed, and there's no indication of when it's going to be open again. Back to you, SCA.
2: All right, Alistair, thank you very much. Vice President J.D. Vance says the U.S. remains locked and loaded to restart a military campaign against Iran if an agreement is not reached with Tehran. The comments come just one day after President Donald Trump told reporters he called off a major attack at the 11th hour at the request of Arab allies in the region. Mitch McCann reports.
3: President Trump on Tuesday reiterated his Truth Social post from Monday, where he said he was about to authorize a resumption of American strikes on Iran, but held off after being asked to do so by Qatar, Saudi Arabia and the UAE because their leaders felt that a deal acceptable to Washington could soon be reached with Iran. Donald Trump also spoke about what he believed was an overwhelming military success during this campaign. He said, if I left today, it would take them 25 years to rebuild, but we're not leaving, he said. What he meant by that is that he does not want to leave this situation for a future president to deal with and that it ends with him. On the Iranian side, it's been reported today that Tehran, in its latest proposal, is seeking the lifting of sanctions, the release of frozen funds, an end to the U.S. marine blockade, and it even wants reparations for the damage that has been caused. Now, here's Donald Trump speaking a little earlier on Tuesday to reporters next to the construction of the new ballroom in Washington, D.C.
4: Striking Iran. You said you were going to attack. Did you have planes in the air?
5: I was an hour away. We were all set to go. You're talking about yesterday.
4: Yes.
5: We were going to be striking it would have been happening right now. Yeah, it was all done. The boats, the ships are all loaded. They're loaded to the brim. And we're all set to start.
3: Meanwhile, the United Nations Security Council is meeting in New York on Tuesday afternoon, and this meeting was called by the UAE after a drone it says came from Iraqi territory targeted its nuclear power plant. Now, the Defense Ministry believes it came from Iraq, according to reports from the AP, which may imply that it was launched by Iranian-backed militias. Now, we will have to wait and see what the UAE has to say about that at this UN Security Council meeting, but we are expecting more information as it comes from the Security Council chamber. Now, ultimately, the drone had a generator outside the power plant perimeter. It caused no radiation release or major damage, but of course, it could have been a very different story. So an important issue there being discussed here at the UN. Mitch McCann, CGTN, at the United Nations in New York.
2: An aid flotilla bound for Gaza once again has reportedly been intercepted by Israeli forces. Organizers say 48 ships were raided. Some 400 activists on board were detained. It happened in international waters off the coast of Cyprus. Israel says the operation was carried out to prevent any breach of its naval blockade of Gaza. Live streams from onboard the vessels show Israeli commandos boarding the ships. Organizers also allege cameras were destroyed during their operation. A similar flotilla was intercepted by Israeli forces near Crete back in April, triggering outrage from multiple countries who have called it a blatant violation of international and humanitarian law. The World Health Organization is voicing new concerns about the deadly Ebola outbreak in the Democratic Republic of Congo. The disease may be spreading faster than first thought. CGTN's Walter Morris has more.
6: Tons of medical supplies are on the way to the Democratic Republic of Congo as health officials try to contain a deadly Ebola outbreak. Tuesday, the World Health Organization convened an emergency committee days after declaring a public health emergency of international concern.
7: I did not do this lightly. I did it in accordance with Article 12 of the International Health Regulations, after consulting the ministers of health of both countries, and because I'm deeply concerned about the scale and speed of the epidemic.
6: The World Health Organization says a rare strain of the virus spread for weeks undetected across a densely populated area in Eastern Democratic Republic of Congo, and limited testing led to delays identifying the outbreak. The WHO says the virus spreads through direct contact with bodily fluids from infected people or animals, and it has a fatality rate of about 50%.
7: MIC is caused by Bundibujo, a virus, a species of Ebola virus, for which there are no vaccines or therapeutics. In the absence of a vaccine, there are many other measures countries, of course, can take to stop the spread of this virus and save lives, even without medical countermeasures, including risk communication and community engagement.
6: The WHO emergency meeting on Tuesday comes in response to more than 130 suspected deaths and 500 suspected cases linked to the outbreak. On Tuesday, the German Health Ministry confirmed a U.S. citizen who contracted Ebola in the Democratic Republic of Congo will be treated in Berlin. They say the American missionary will be admitted to a special isolation ward. World health officials say it will take months to develop and distribute a vaccine for the strain.
8: It would take 2 months for it to be available. But we hope, because I don't think that in 2 months we will be done with this outbreak, because we still don't know the spread, and it's already in two provinces and in two very difficult provinces.
6: Walter Morris, CGTN, Washington.
2: U.S. health officials have issued quarantine orders for two passengers who were on a cruise ship at the center of that hantavirus outbreak. They're among 18 people being monitored at a specialized unit in Nebraska. Officials say the move is precautionary amid concerns over a rare strain of this virus. 16 other passengers are being asked to remain at this facility until the end of the month. The WHO says there have been 11 cases linked to that cruise, including 3 deaths. In Brazil, President Lula da Silva is reviving a housing program he first launched in 2009. It's called Minha Casa, Minha Vida, My House, My Life. The goal is to help vulnerable families access affordable homes. Lucrecio Franco is in Rio de Janeiro.
9: Extreme poverty is a reality for more than 7 million people in Brazil, according to official data. Here in Comunidade do Aço, in western Rio de Janeiro, people have been waiting for a government promise of relief for decades. Now, thanks to renewed efforts, their lives and those of others in communities across Brazil are beginning to change. Hope is quite literally in view. Silvia Souza and her niece Nayara, who has cerebral palsy,

0: are among those who have benefited. 1 year ago, they moved into this government-built apartment complex just steps away from their old, decrepit residence. With a functioning kitchen, a room of her own, and a bathroom fitted for her needs, Nayara's life is much less of a struggle. Silvia says the difference is night and day.
1: It used to be very difficult to carry her up and down the stairs. Now everything changed. We have running water, gas, and electricity. It all works. It's a dream come true.
0: The project called Morar Carioca, Carioca Living, was relaunched in 2022 and has been progressing in phases. As residents move into each new housing block, their former homes are demolished and the debris is removed to make room for the next units. In other words, Comunidade do Aço is being transformed with full access to healthcare, schools, commerce, and green recreational areas. It is just one project linked to Minha Casa Minha Vida, My House My Life, a federal government program originally created by President Lula da Silva in 2009. Lula has made it his goal to procure funding for 3 million housing units across Brazil by the end of this year. Rio's mayor, Eduardo Cavalieri, says the project is predicated on the philosophy of keeping existing communities together while improving the lives of the neediest first.
2: What we brought to Comunidade do Aço was a full integrated project of housing, urbanization, social assistance, and that people, they used to live in extreme vulnerability conditions.
0: But while construction is proceeding and walls are rising at a rapid pace across the country, Brazil still faces a shortage of nearly 5.8 million houses. In the city of Rio de Janeiro alone, there is an estimated deficit of over 200,000 homes. And the waiting list for government projects like this one is long. Despite the new housing push, Brazil is still confronted with enormous inequality, especially in major cities like Rio de Janeiro. But for Silvia and Nayara, life is a little easier in a cleaner, safer home from which to view the world. Lucrecia Franco, CGTN, Rio de Janeiro.
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4: 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We at CGTN are committed to transcending the information gap and the digital divide. 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
3: China and Europe have jointly developed a mission to study space weather. The goal is to help scientists better understand how solar activity affects our planet. CGTN's Wu Lei with the details.
5: Lifting off, a Vega C rocket was launched from the French Guiana this Tuesday, sending the SMILE satellite into orbit. SMILE, isn't that a lovely name for a satellite? To understand how SMILE is going to study the interaction between the Earth and the solar wind from the sun, I came to the National Space Science Center and spoke with some engineers.
6: The SMILE satellite is the first to conduct panoramic imaging of Earth's magnetosphere. The satellite is in a highly elliptical orbit, with one orbit taking approximately 50 plus hours, during which more than 40 hours are spent photographing and observing at apogee.
5: After the successful launch this Tuesday, engines and solar panels will further power the SMILE satellite into a highly elliptical orbit.
7: SMILE needs to undergo 42 days of orbit transfer before reaching its final orbit. The payload will be officially powered on and after another 2 months of on-orbit testing. So in total, it will take about 3 months. We will receive the scientific data.
5: SMILE was first proposed in 2015 as a collaborative mission between China and Europe. After more than 10 years of designing, developing, building, and testing, SMILE is now in orbit. Earlier, I traveled to Shanghai and spoke with some engineers who were in charge of assembling this satellite.
8: The primary scientific objective is to perform global imaging of the large-scale structures in Earth's space environment using soft X-ray and ultraviolet bands, revealing the processes and evolutionary patterns of solar-wind magnetosphere interaction.
5: Scientists have installed four scientific payloads on the SMILE satellite. The European Space Agency is in charge of the payload module, while the platform module is under responsibility of Chinese Academy of Sciences.
9: What makes SMILE even more special is that we have two imagers on board, and this is the first time that this is being done for this kind of missions.
5: So why does this matter to us on the ground?
10: Because the solar storms can knock out power grids and satellites, affecting our daily lives. By studying the powerful connection between the sun and Earth, the SMILE satellite will help scientists predict space weather and protect our technology here on Earth.
5: This is the first task-level deep collaboration between Chinese Academy of Sciences and European Space Agency.
11: From system concepts to engineering reality, I evolved with this project.
5: To reach higher orbit, these engineers had to reduce the weight of structure parts, updated their designs and structures to make the best use of the material and function of the satellite.
12: Through 10 rounds of optimization, we minimized the form factor while ensuring the structure met all qualification requirements.
10: In a world where cooperation is key to tackling some of the universal challenges, SMILE is a perfect example of how people can achieve more together.
5: Besides SMILE, China and Europe have forged a continuous partnership in space exploration. Notable collaborations include the 2024 launch of the Swarm satellite with France to study gamma-ray bursts, China's Chang'e 6 mission that carried payloads from ESA as well as France and Italy, while lunar samples from Chinese missions have been shared with the European scientific community. More scientific cooperation can be expected in the future deep space missions. Wu Lei, CGTN, Beijing and Shanghai.
3: And that is The World Today. Thank you for watching. I'm Asiye Namdar in Washington. Global Business comes up at the top of the hour. And for more news anytime, visit our website, cgtn.com.

0: Hello and welcome to Dialogue. Russian President Vladimir Putin's state visit to China comes as the two countries mark 30 years of a strategic partnership and 25 years of good neighborliness. So, what is the current state of China-Russia economic and trade cooperation? Where are the new opportunities for growth? And how could closer China-Russia ties give a fresh momentum to BRICS and broader Global South cooperation? To discuss these issues and more, I'm pleased to be joined by Dr. Yaroslav Lisovnik, CEO and founder of BRICS Plus Analytics. Great to have you. Well, President Putin's visit comes, as I said, you know, at a symbolic moment, you know, 30 years of comprehensive strategic partnership of coordination and also 25 years of a treaty of a good neighborliness and friendly cooperation between the two countries. We know that bilateral trade has grown significantly over the past decade, though it also faced some pressure in 2025 before rebounding in early 2026 this year. How do you assess the current state of China-Russia economic and trade work here?
1: Well, clearly the trade relations between China and Russia are at a very positive stage, at an upswing, I would say, in terms of the phase of their development. We're seeing that throughout the past years, both countries have set increasingly ambitious targets for bilateral trade. And there was a time some years ago when $200 billion in mutual turnover was deemed as something that was hard to attain. Well, now this level is well surpassed. And we're seeing that in the past several years, the level of bilateral trade was well above that level. And now is the time perhaps to set even more ambitious targets further. Currently, the Russia-China trade is the largest trade turnover amongst BRICS countries. And we're seeing that even despite the moderate slip that we saw in the trade turnover last year, now the trade turnover is coming back in even greater force and greater momentum. And the growth in the first quarter of 2026 was around 15%. And all of that, of course, all of that growth is despite the tremendous trade pressure exercised with regard to both China and Russia. And I would say overall, the global economy, we're seeing tremendous protectionist headwinds. And despite that, the ability to forge ahead with these trade increases, I think, is a great achievement.
0: Mm-hmm. The 10th China-Russia Expo in Harbin in northeast China has brought together more than 1,500 enterprises from both sides, including hundreds of Russian companies covering areas from agriculture and food products to technology, machinery and services. Russian Deputy Prime Minister Yuri Tratnev emphasized the importance of technology exchanges, you know, as a driver of development. In practical terms, you know, what kinds of technology cooperation between China and Russia are most promising? You know, there are people talking about the Russian algorithm, you know, together with the Chinese application, you know, sort of the idea of working together, even in the frontier of technologies, AI, artificial intelligence.
1: That's a great observation, because I think there's tremendous scope for strategic complementarity in the economic relations between Russia and China in various fields, but especially, I would say, in the digital sphere, in the sphere of artificial intelligence. This is, of course, the growth frontier right now. This is where a lot of the momentum, growth momentum, is coming from for the global economy. This is where we see the greatest, I would say,

0: say, edge, the greatest ferocity in terms of competitive competition, in terms of competition between the largest economies of the world. So clearly, the economic cooperation between Russia and China, complementing each other and using their comparative advantages to build greater strength, common strength on the international market in terms of the digital economy, artificial intelligence. This is something that is very promising. I think one of the strongest elements, both for China and for Russia on the international arena, is the quality of our human capital. We share the strength of our IT professionals. Some of the best IT professionals come from China and come from Russia. And so a synergy, a greater combination and complementarity in using these advantages and strengths on the international market would redound tremendously to our positions, competitive positions on the global arena. This is, of course, because AI and the digital economy, they have tremendous multiplier effects, synergy effects vis-a-vis other sectors of the economy. And so through productivity improvements, our AI cooperation would prove very important for our economic growth rates. But of course, this cooperation should not be constrained or focused just on AI. Of course, there are a lot of other sectors, including, I would say, transportation. I think transportation is very important. Energy, like I said before, is also crucial. And I think in the technology sphere, if we advance together, we can address both of our countries, we can address some of the global issues, some of the global challenges, such as energy security, food security in the agricultural sphere. Through technological advances, our countries can lead the process of dealing and meeting these global challenges.
1: Absolutely. Bringing the people together, in particular, the brightest minds from both countries. If you look at the number of students for exchange, for example, Chinese student enrollment in Russia is surging with over 56,000 Chinese students studying at Russian university. I mean, this growth is driven in particular by the launch of China-Russia Years of Education Framework 2026, designated as the Year of Education. Last year, actually, around this time, I was in Moscow, and I saw you know, how many young people are learning Chinese, showing interest to come to China, work and study. So this is really encouraging to see young people are coming together to learn each other and to share with each other. And ultimately, something bright, something miraculous will be produced in terms of all kinds of technologies.
0: Well, I think it's tremendously important. These relationships, long-term relationships between countries, they have to be built on trust. And trust doesn't come out of nowhere. It comes from people-to-people exchanges. And this is an area that is developing very intensively between our countries. And of course, visa-free travel is a major breakthrough in this respect. And empirical research in economic studies clearly shows that lower visa restrictions are conducive, significantly conducive to greater FDI, to greater trade. Significant visa restrictions reduce mutual trade and FDI by up to 15 to 30%, according to some estimates. And so clearly, this is something that is important for our trade, for, I would say, not just the quantity, but also the quality, if you will, right? The people-to-people exchange is very important in terms of the bottom-up process of supporting our mutual cooperation, just like SME and enterprise development is important at the microeconomic level.
1: We know that Russian Far East has become an important frontier for the two countries' investment cooperation. I mean, how pivotal is Far East in driving this broader China-Russia cooperation here?
0: I think it's absolutely crucial, and I would say that increasingly we see that Russia is positioning the Far East as its key growth pole on the international stage. This is the part of Russia that is closest

0: If you look at the map, if you look at the international map, that is closest to China, which is one of the key engines of global economic growth. It is also closest to Southeast Asia, which is the region of the global economy that is showing the highest consistently high growth rates in the global economy. So this is, I would say, the gateway to higher growth, to greater integration into the global economy, to greater integration, economic integration for Russia into this fast-growing region. Previously, in the previous decades, we saw a bit of a different emphasis, a westward emphasis seemed to dominate. Now we see that turn to the east materialize and leading to the Far Eastern region becoming one of the priority areas for regional development. But I would say this is the time now to exploit that potential and to develop. To exploit the factor of vicinity with China, with Asia, through which Russia can partake, can benefit from the very important developments that we see in this part of the global economy that are spearheaded by China.
1: What needs to be done, probably by Russia, by China, and of course by other countries in Asia, in order to make this region to become not just a border economy, but also a genuine engine probably for long-term bilateral growth in the case of China and Russia?
0: I think a roadmap of micro-regional cooperation, so cooperation that is cross-border, cooperation between municipalities, neighboring municipalities, in terms of infrastructural connectivity, cross-border connectivity. This is something that I think would greatly facilitate the business contacts, not just for large companies. I think that has already developed to a significant degree. We need more of that interregional cooperation penetrating into the development of SMEs and SME development cooperation between the two countries. And of course, we need expos, we need platforms that are digital economic cooperation that facilitates this greater cooperation at the regional level. I think also the measures that we mentioned with regard to tourism, those factors, of course, will also greatly facilitate this cross-border and regional cooperation. In the Far East. So yes, I think a lot, like I said, a lot of the things that are being done already address some of these issues, including the need to boost regional cooperation and cross-border cooperation that is still, I think, well below potential. There is tremendous potential for it to grow in the coming years.
1: Now let's move beyond China and Russia, the concept of BRICS Plus, aiming to enhance economic integration between BRICS nations and other emerging economies. How do you look at the prospect of a BRICS Plus? And in particular, what kind of role can China and Russia, their economic integration, play in boosting the BRICS Plus concept?
0: Well, I think BRICS Plus, as an initiative that was launched by China in 2017, already demonstrates the role of our economies, Russia and China, in expanding the outreach of BRICS to the global south. And of course, China pioneered this in terms of expanding the outreach in 2017. To a number of economies, not just in a certain region, concentrated in a certain region, but throughout the whole globe, in various regions of the global south. And of course, the key strength of the global south, it has the majority of the regions of the globe. This is the strength that BRICS Plus can exploit. By bringing not just individual economies, but whole regions, whole regional formations, regional integration arrangements into the framework of BRICS Plus. And we're seeing increasingly that this is something that is developing that format of greater cooperation of

0: regional integration arrangements. Currently, in the global economy, there is no platform for the cooperation amongst regional integration arrangements. And of course, China is now championing this process of developing some of the largest regional integration projects, like the Regional Comprehensive Economic Partnership. ASEAN is a very important player in this, and BRICS Plus could be an important platform through which ASEAN could become part of the BRICS Plus format. So I think a lot of hopes are set on China's chairmanship in BRICS that is coming next year. And certainly, as was the case before, invariably with China's presidency, BRICS Plus is going to shine and is going to BRICS is going to open its arms even more to the global community and to the global South.
1: Well, thank you, Doctor. Thank you for speaking with us. That's the end of our interview with Dr. Lisovlik. As China continues to develop, a growing number of Western scholars and policymakers are calling for a reassessment of how the country is understood, urging a move beyond long-held stereotypes and ideological bias. What's driving this shift? Is the West beginning to rethink its approach to China? To discuss this, I'll be joined by Jostein Haag, political economist and assistant professor at the University of Cambridge. Thank you, Jostein. Thank you for accepting our interview. And you have drawn attention for being, you know, the intellectual professor who basically have been against this, what do you call it, like anti-China biases in narratives, mostly from, we can see, the West. Mm. I mean, what's behind that thinking?
2: A couple of things. You know, first, in my work generally, and this is before I started working on China, I really pushed strongly against what I call sort of Western hegemonic anxiety. And, you know, there's this idea, I think, instilled in a lot of people and especially propagated in Western mainstream media that, you know, the wealthy countries in the West, you know, should be on top of the economic food chain. And that should be the status quo. And it's kind of accepted subconsciously. I wrote this piece, this essay called When Hegemony Masquerades as Common Sense, where I tried to get these views across. And I think China is really challenging that. China is emerging as, you know, an economic superpower, and it's doing it on its own terms. And that, you know, fundamentally challenges this idea of Western economic hegemony. So I think some of the anti-China sentiments we see in the West comes from China emerging strongly as an economic superpower on its own terms, not sort of vassalized by the West or allied to the West in mm-hmm. any way. I think another element of the sort of the hesitation to align with China or the anti-China bias that we see in the West comes from China being a model that's very different politically. And that's really difficult for, I guess, people who live in Western liberal democracies to understand. It is a model where there are no competitive elections at the national level. It's a model that's more authoritarian. And I think that's hard to grapple with. I think that's something that is often demonized. Now, I think there are pros and cons of this model, right? There's strong state power here, and that can bring some issues. At the same time, there's also strong state legitimacy in China. People are generally happy with the government, and I think in large part because the state has delivered on economic development, that is the case. So I try to especially get people in the West to just automatically demonize different political models, to try and go inside and see, okay, why does this work in some ways? Mm-hmm. Why is it popular? In what ways does it have shortcomings?
1: I think mainly, you know, want to touch upon this economic issue here. You know, the first quarter numbers, they are out recently. You see the strong export, in particular in this high-end manufactured products, you know, high-tech products there. But of course, you know, inside China, you know, China is dealing with this, people may call it like a vicious competition, you know, in different sectors. The government is trying to deal with that. But outside China, people call that, oh, there's overcapacity. That's why China

0: is exporting so much. What, economically, what does that mean? What's the definition of overcapacity?
1: It depends on who you ask, but I guess one way to understand it is when there is overproduction and when there is simply much more supply than demand. Mm-hmm. That's kind of the logical way to think about it. I have a twofold view on this, one relating to the use of the term internationally and one domestically. Mm-hmm. And internationally, I think this term is being weaponized a lot. So we often see headlines that sort of accuse China of flooding foreign markets with too many goods. Or if they don't accuse it, they sort of have a framing there that somewhat demonizes China for exporting too much or having industrial overcapacity abroad. I don't see evidence that there is sort of too much export in that sense. There's still high demand for Chinese exports. And we also see instances where Chinese exports are good for other countries. And maybe we can get more into the nuances of that eventually. But I think especially it's important to remember when it comes to clean energy technology and China's role in the global south that Chinese exports are helping to some degree ensuring energy sovereignty. So I do think while China is outcompeting many countries and it's showing tremendous sort of competitive drive internationally, and you can make the case that China's competition or China's competitiveness is causing problems in terms of competing with China, that is a phrasing that I'm much more comfortable with than saying that China is unfairly flooding markets with foreign goods or that there is overcapacity.
0: Yeah, on that point, you do hear this also like accusation, saying China adopted this industrial policy, like you should still remember like 2025 meeting in China, right? That was basically criticized by Washington, saying that industrial policy, the government industrial policy in particular, that's not almost like an unacceptable. What is industrial policy? Why is it so controversial? I mean, should like a developing country like China, a developing country in Africa, in Asia, in Latin America, should they also have their own industrial policy so they can, say, get industrialized so to overcome this so-called middle-income trap?
1: Yeah. Well, at the very basic level, when we talk about industrial policy, we're talking about state intervention with the purpose of transforming the economy, often towards more manufacturing or more productive sectors so that you can achieve more productivity growth, economic development, and so on. But it is about the state intervening. When it comes to accusing China or other developing countries of unfairly using industrial policy, I have zero sympathy for that. All nations in the world have actively used industrial policy to catch up or to develop. So, for example, the United States actively used industrial policy in the 1800s to catch up with Great Britain. Mm-hmm. They have some of the founding thinkers behind the whole idea of industrial policy come from the United States from that time period. Alexander Hamilton, one of the founding fathers of the United States, being a central scholar behind the idea of using industrial policy, using state measures, state intervention, protectionism, and so on. It's very clear that the accusations that China is sort of unfairly using, subsidies comes from the simple fact that China is now competing with the West directly. There was no complaints about China using industrial policy as long as they were producing the low-value goods mm-hmm. and low-quality goods. Mm-hmm. So this is something that I want to be very clear about, that all sovereign states should have the right to use industrial policy to support their industries.
0: Okay, to wrap up, of course, now you are increasingly, let's say, focused more on more in terms of development economy, global economy. What do you want to say, for a lot of people overseas? They have this question, like, oh, what does China want? In the U.S., people would say, oh, there's a concern, oh, China is going to replace us. China is going to become number one. So people are very much concerned about whatever development in China, people tend to view that, somehow negatively. Oh, it's a challenge to us. It's a threat to us. What do you see? What does China want?
1: You know, there's an interesting

0: academic article that's gotten a lot of attention that has that exact title. It's called What Does China Want? Uh-huh. And it looks specifically at this question, and it finds, based on text-based analysis of thousands of articles and hundreds of speeches, that actually China does not have the desire to replace the U.S. as a hegemonic power, and that they do not have the same imperialist ambitions that the U.S. has had. And I think that's undeniable when you look at, say, the number of military interventions or the number of coups that the U.S. has led across the world. It's very clearly been an imperialist power in the post-World War II era, and even to some degree before that. But I think it's important to go a bit into the complexity here. So this article highlights that, you know, China does have geopolitical strategy within its region. It has a view on, for example, which direction the Taiwan province of China goes in the next few years. And this is, you know, a very important topic to follow. So whereas China has very clear, I think, strategies within its region, it does not have these ambitions of, say, undermining sovereignty or military strikes in other countries. You know, being here in China, I've noticed that there are a lot of subjects of disagreement among people on, you know, overcapacity, on, you know, how many people here are poor or precarious jobs and unemployment, on issues of censorship. People have different views. There's one thing where I've noticed there is quite strong agreement, and that is that China is, for the most part, a peaceful nation that works towards multilateralism. And I think it's important that more people around the world actually realize this. And the record here is pretty clear. China has not intervened militarily in another country since, I think, the late 1970s, something like that, which is very different from the record of the United States. So if we want, you know, to move towards a world with more multilateralism and with more peace and more respect for the sovereignty of nations and more respect for international law, I think it's good that China emerges as a superpower.
1: Thank you, Justin. Thank you, Justin. Thank you for joining us.
0: Thank you very much.
1: Nice talk.
0: Pleasure to see you.
2: Each day, there are millions of stories. Each one can open new perspectives, new possibilities. Wherever you look, we are there. 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From our headquarters in Beijing and production centers in Washington, Nairobi, and London. 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

0: Welcome to Global Business on CGTN. I'm Sean Caleb in Washington, D.C., and coming up in our program, Russian President Vladimir Putin arrives in China for a state visit as the two countries mark the 30th anniversary of their strategic partnership. Plus, oil prices pull back after U.S. President Trump postpones a planned strike on Iran. And the European Union is racing to finalize a trade deal with the U.S. to avoid more tariffs. Welcome, everyone. First off, Russian President Vladimir Putin is in China for a two-day state visit. He was met by Foreign Minister Wang Yi. Putin will hold a series of talks with President Xi Jinping and other top Chinese officials. In a video address before this trip, Putin said China and Russia are working to boost economic, political, and defense ties. Wang Mengjia starts off our coverage.
1: During the visit, Chinese President Xi Jinping and President Putin exchanged views on bilateral ties, cooperation in various fields, as well as international and regional issues of common interest. For more details, let's take a listen.
2: Over recent years, under the strategic guidance of President Xi Jinping and President Putin, the China-Russia Comprehensive Strategic Partnership of Coordination for a New Era has enjoyed sound, steady, and in-depth development with expanding cooperation in various fields. Tangible benefits for the two countries and two peoples, and important contribution to maintaining global strategic stability and upholding international fairness and justice. This year marks the 30th anniversary of the establishment of China-Russia Strategic Partnership of Coordination, the 25th anniversary of the signing of the China-Russia Treaty of Good Neighborliness and Friendly Cooperation, and the year to kick-start events of the China-Russia Years of Education. The two sides will take this opportunity to continue deepening and elevating relations between China and Russia so as to inject more stability and positive energy to the world.
1: Bilateral trade accounted for about $228 billion in 2025. And the ongoing China-Russia Expo, which is held in northeast China's Heilongjiang province, is another example that witnesses bilateral trade and economic cooperation. Meanwhile, mutual visa-free policies has also boosted bilateral exchanges. Closer cooperation have also expanded in fields such as music and arts. This year is also the beginning of the China-Russia Years of Education, which is expected to further boost the bilateral exchanges on education and people-to-people exchanges.
0: Reporting from Beijing. Now, during President Putin's state visit, Harbin is hosting the 10th China-Russia Expo. Russian business leaders from key industries are there, hoping that this trip will open the door to even deeper cooperation with China.
3: Hey guys, I'm right here in Harbin at the 10th China-Russia Expo. You can feel the energy here. Green tech, biomedicine, food, jewelry, big deals are happening.
4: And the business is even busier as Russian President Vladimir Putin begins a state visit to China. Participants from sectors including timber, agriculture, and amber trade said the close relationship between Beijing and Moscow is creating new opportunities for business exchanges, trade growth, and people-to-people connections.
5: We are from timber industry, and for us China is very important. We hope that a visit of our president will help us as exporters, you know, to decrease transportation costs and make exchange rate more favorable for us. That will be great.
6: Connections between China and Russia is now at the highest point in history. The volume of our economy is both growing. I think that the meeting between our president, Vladimir Putin, and Xi Jinping will improve the relationship. We want to export deer meat, Russian vodka, wild berries, wood materials.
7: It's our second time in this exhibition. In Harbin, 2 years ago, President Vladimir Putin also was here. Today, we come here with new collection. We have many partners in China.
4: In this 55,000 square meter exhibition hall, goods and business deals are moving at an incredible speed. The expo is not even halfway through, yet many exhibitors have already reported selling out all their products. People of both countries are proving the theme with real

0: production and spending power, trust, cooperation, and win-win. Liu Jiaxin, CGTN, Harbin, Heilongjiang Province.
1: Meanwhile, China is overhauling its departure tax refund system, making it easier and faster for international travelers to get their money back when they leave the country. Now, this upgraded policy expands refund locations and moves to paperless processing. Our reporter Dai Kaiyi takes a closer look.
2: The tax refund is a very good initiative. It encourages to buy more and you save some money.
3: That's a good incentive to make people shop more and buy more products. 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
4: It's a real benefit, yes.
5: Whenever you're shopping in a different city, I think it's tempting to buy a lot. And the benefit of having the tax refund is that you get a little bit back at the end.
6: Standing here in one of Beijing's busiest shopping districts, you see overseas visitors almost everywhere you look. And one big reason bringing them here is China's departure tax refund policy.
7: Simply put, it allows eligible foreign travelers to get back the value-added tax on purchases made in China before they leave the country.
6: Here at Beijing's China World Mall, we decided to experience the entire tax refund process ourselves. No repeated paperwork, no waiting around a refund counter. Now, the process is simple. First, you need to make sure you bring your ID document, invoices, application forms provided by shops you go, and your credit card for pre-authorization. After you sign a consent form, the refund amount can be returned on the spot here.
7: Before departure, travelers only need to present their unused goods to customs for inspection and submit the verified documents after passing through airport security. That means less hassle and more time for shopping. And now, international visitors can expect even more improvements and convenience upgrades to China's departure tax refund system.
8: 2.0版政策提出了八条可操作、能落地的具体举措。
9: The upgraded policy introduces 8 practical measures designed to make tax refunds easier, faster, and more convenient for travelers. Building on previous policies, the new measures focus on expanding tax refund stores, reducing waiting times at ports, promoting paperless and standardized processing, improving the inbound consumption environment, and strengthening the shopping in China brand.
7: Under the new upgrades, more stores will offer tax refunds. Starting July 1st, refunds under 10,000 yuan will mainly face random checks, helping speed up clearance. Travelers will also be able to claim refunds at different departure ports, and the process will gradually go paperless.
10: 离境退税呢，应该说是一个国际通行的激励消费的。Departure
11: tax refunds are a widely adopted international policy used to encourage overseas consumption. In recent years, China has expanded opening up measures in the consumer sector, including visa-free entry, easier payment services, and more convenient tax refund policies. These efforts are aimed at attracting more overseas visitors, boosting their spending in China, and enhancing the global appeal of the Chinese consumer market.
6: For years, tax refunds were often seen as just another airport procedure, but in China, they're becoming part of the shopping experience itself, and that may also reflect a broader push in how the country engages with the world.
1: That's our Dai Kaiyi reporting from Beijing. Okay, stay right here. Coming up in our program, the crisis in the Middle East continues to move markets here in the United States. Plus, a crisis at a tech giant is putting South Korea's KOSPI under pressure.
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0: Welcome back, everyone. Time now for bull versus bear to see what's been moving markets. Oil pulled back on Tuesday after U.S. President Donald Trump paused a planned strike on Iran. Mitch McCann starts us off by talking more about what President Trump had to say.
1: He said he was about to authorize a resumption of American strikes, but that he held off after being asked to do so by Qatar, Saudi Arabia, and the UAE, because those countries felt that a deal acceptable to Washington could soon be reached with Iran. Now, Donald Trump today talked about what he believes is an overwhelming military success, what he said before. He said, if I left today, it would take them 25 years to rebuild, but we're not leaving, essentially wanting to say that he didn't want to leave it up to a future president to deal with the situation concerning Iran, and that he was dealing with it despite the backlash here domestically for Donald Trump. A lot of Americans very unhappy that this war continues, in many ways, because of the inflationary pressures on many Americans, inflation up to 3.8%. On the Iranian side, it's been reported that Tehran, in its latest proposal, is seeking the lifting of sanctions, the release of frozen funds. It wants an end to the U.S. marine blockade, and it even wants reparations for the damage that has been caused during this conflict. Now, here's Donald Trump speaking a little earlier today, and just to note, he's speaking outside the construction of this new ballroom in Washington, D.C., where there is a lot of construction going on behind him. Take a listen.
2: Striking Iran. You said you were going to attack. Did you have planes in the air?
3: I was an hour away. We were all set to go. You're talking about yesterday.
2: Yes.
3: We were going to be striking very, it would have been happening right now. Yeah, it was all done. The boats, the ships are all loaded. They're loaded to the brim. And we're all set to start.
1: J.D. Vance, the vice president, also spoke to reporters today, and he said it's important to note that the U.S. is negotiating in good faith here. He said that was illustrated by how many trips U.S. envoys have made to the Middle East to continue negotiations. But he said there are two ways out of this. One is more strikes on Iran, and the other is for Iran to come to the table and agree to a deal.
0: Mitch McCann reporting from New York. Meanwhile, a crisis is brewing with South Korean tech giant Samsung Electronics. Wage discussions between workers and its labor union remain deadlocked, and executives have asked the government to step in an effort to push both sides toward a deal. Shane Hom has that story from Seoul.
4: Samsung Electronics and its labor union remain locked in a tense dispute over wages and bonuses, despite entering a second consecutive day of negotiations. At the heart of the standoff is the question of how employees should share in the company's profits, particularly as global demand for AI-related chips continues to surge. The union is calling for higher performance bonuses, greater transparency in the way those bonuses are calculated, and the removal of a long-standing cap on incentive pay. Samsung says it is open to improving compensation packages, but argues that the union's demands would place a significant financial burden on the company and could constrain future investment in research, manufacturing facilities, and emerging technologies. The dispute is drawing heightened attention because Samsung Electronics is one of the world's largest memory chip producers and a critical supplier to major global technology firms. Any prolonged disruption could place additional strain on semiconductor supply chains already facing intense pressure from booming AI demand. The Republic of Korea government is also warning that a strike could have wider economic consequences, as semiconductors remain one of the country's most important export industries. Some reports suggest that a prolonged work stoppage could reduce the nation's annual GDP growth by as much as half a percentage point. Officials are now considering emergency arbitration measures should the dispute escalate further. At the same time, the standoff reflects a broader transformation within Samsung itself. For decades, the company was known for its resistance to organized labor, but labor unions have expanded rapidly in recent years, giving employees greater bargaining power than ever before. With both sides still appearing far apart on several key demands, uncertainty continues to grow over whether Samsung can avoid a strike later this week at a particularly critical moment for the global semiconductor industry. Shane Hom, CGTN, Seoul.

0: Okay, time to check in on how global stocks wrapped up the day. On Wall Street, U.S. tech stocks pulled back and rising yields drag markets down. The Dow down well over 0.5% in value and similar losses for the S&P 500. The Nasdaq down close to a full percent. European stocks traded higher as investors assess the geopolitical landscape and developments going on in the Middle East. The FTSE in London up slightly, a bigger gain for the DAX in Germany, but the CAC in France closed down for the day. Let's take a look at the Asia-Pacific area. The crisis at Samsung saw the KOSPI in South Korea fall significantly. Japan's Nikkei closed down just under 0.5%, and the Shanghai Composite traded higher as oil prices eased a bit. And staying with the markets, but a very different kind. Prediction markets let you bet on real-world events, like whether a company will go public or hit a certain valuation. Crypto prediction platform Polymarket is now bringing that concept to private tech giants. Think OpenAI, SpaceX, and Anthropic. It's using data from provider NASDAQ Private Market, giving everyday investors new access to this space. Our focus turns to Europe after a quick break. The European Union races toward a trade deal in an effort to avoid more tariffs from Donald Trump.
1: 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See the difference.
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0: Welcome back, everyone. EU negotiators are meeting later Tuesday in Strasbourg in a last-ditch push to finalize a trade deal with the United States. Discussions could stretch well into the evening as U.S. President Trump has threatened more tariffs. William Denslow has the details from Brussels.
1: The message from Washington is very simple, that they have run out of patience and that they want the European institutions to get together and ratify this deal, put it into practice once and for all, a deal that would essentially scrap tariffs on US goods coming to Europe. In exchange, it would see a basket of European goods exported to the US capped at a 15% duty. Should this agreement between the EU's various institutions not be reached by July 4th, President Trump has announced that he will raise tariffs on European cars to 25%. The sticking point, though, is that lawmakers are divided on whether to introduce safeguards as part of this deal. There's speculation about including a sunrise clause. Now, this would mean that no deal would come into force unless the US were to drop tariffs on steel products that are currently as high as 50% down to 15%. Now, that is just one of the sticking points for the EU institutions. But there is the other side of the camp that are worried about pushing too much, drawing the ire of the Trump administration, and simply want to see this deal that was agreed between Ursula von der Leyen, the Commission President, and President Trump in Scotland last summer. They say that it is high time it comes into effect and this trade deal can begin to work and get this transatlantic relationship that has been somewhat rocky over the implementation of this deal really back on track.
0: Our William Denslow reporting for Brussels. Now to Greece, where authorities are concerned about the upcoming summer tourism season, rising oil prices, the Iran conflict, and disruptions around the Strait of Hormuz are pushing up prices. Evangelos Sipsis has that story from Athens.
2: At the Stavros Niarchos Foundation Cultural Center, Greece's tourism leaders are gathering for the 34th General Assembly of Association of Greek Tourism Enterprises, with Prime Minister Kyriakos Mitsotakis taking the stage as the country prepares for another crowded summer.
3: We have proven in the past that through cooperation between the state and the Greek Tourism Confederation, we can overcome great adversity. We did so during the years of the pandemic.
2: But outside the conference hall, the challenge is global. Brent crude was reported close to $110 a barrel, while shipping through the Strait of Hormuz remains below pre-conflict levels. For Greece, that means the oil shock is not distant. It reaches directly into summer travel.
4: Greek tourism today shows strong momentum, but also resilience in an environment of intense competition through crises and conditions of uncertainty.
2: Higher fuel costs can raise airline fares, ferry tickets, cruise expenses, and hotel operating costs. On the islands, where food, supplies, and tourists arrive mostly by sea and air, even small increases can quickly be felt.
5: Here in Athens, this is more than just a tourism meeting. It's a test of how Greece plans to defend one of its most important industries at a time that the instability in the Middle East is already reaching the price of a summer holiday.
3: If the overall pie shrinks, we must be the country that suffers less from this crisis. This may also create some additional opportunities for Greek tourism. Therefore, adaptability, speed of reaction, and absolute coordination in dealing with any crisis are now an institutional skill in our relations with the world of tourism.
2: For Greece, the challenge now is to protect demand, keep travel moving, and defend one of the country's most important sources of income. Sun, sea, and summer remain the image. But this year, oil may shape the season. Evangelos Ipsos for CGTN, Athens.
0: And finally, China and Europe have co-developed a mission to study space weather. It's a long name for a complicated satellite explorer, more simply known as SMILE. CGTN's Wu Lei has the story.
6: Lifting off, a Vega C rocket was launched from the French Guiana this Tuesday, sending the SMILE satellite into orbit. SMILE, isn't that a lovely name for a satellite? To understand how SMILE is going to study the interaction between the Earth and the solar wind from the sun, I came to the National Space Science Center and spoke with some engineers.
7: The SMILE satellite is the first to conduct panoramic imaging of Earth's magnetosphere. The satellite is in a highly elliptical orbit, with one orbit taking approximately 50 plus hours, during which more than 40 hours are spent photographing and observing at apogee.
6: After the successful launch this Tuesday, engines and solar panels will further power the SMILE satellite into a highly elliptical orbit.
8: SMILE needs to undergo 42 days of orbit transfer before reaching its final orbit. The payload will be officially powered on and after another 2 months of on-orbit testing. So in total, it will take about 3 months. We will receive the scientific data.
6: SMILE was first proposed in 2015 as a collaborative mission between China and Europe. After more than 10 years of designing, developing, building, and testing, SMILE is now in orbit. Earlier, I traveled to Shanghai and spoke with some engineers who were in charge of assembling this satellite.
9: The primary scientific objective is to perform global imaging of the large-scale structures in Earth's space environment using software.

0: soft X-ray and ultraviolet bands, revealing the processes and evolutionary patterns of solar wind magnetosphere interaction.
1: Scientists have installed four scientific payloads on the SMILE satellite. The European Space Agency is in charge of the payload module, while the platform module is under responsibility of Chinese Academy of Sciences.
2: What makes SMILE even more special is that we have two imagers on board, and this is the first time that this is being done for these kind of missions.
1: So why does this matter to us on the ground?
3: Because the solar storms can knock out power grids and satellites, affecting our daily lives. By studying the powerful connection between the sun and Earth, the SMILE satellite will help scientists predict space weather and protect our technology here on Earth.
1: This is the first task-level deep collaboration between Chinese Academy of Sciences and European Space Agency.
4: From system concepts to engineering reality, I evolved with this project.
1: To reach higher orbit, these engineers had to reduce the weight of structure parts, updated their designs and structures to make the best use of the material and function of the satellite.
5: 就这个结构，我前后迭代了将近十轮。
6: Through 10 rounds of optimization, we minimized the form factor while ensuring the structure met all qualification requirements.
3: In a world where cooperation is key to tackling some of the universal challenges, SMILE is a perfect example of how people can achieve more together.
1: Besides SMILE, China and Europe have forged a continuous partnership in space exploration. Notable collaborations include the 2024 launch of the Swarm satellite with France to study gamma-ray bursts, China's Chang'e 6 mission that carried payloads from ESA, as well as France and Italy, while lunar samples from Chinese missions have been shared with the European scientific community. More scientific cooperation can be expected in the future deep space missions. Wu Lei, CGTN, Beijing and Shanghai.
7: And that's our program. Thank you so much for watching. I'm Sean Caleb. All of us here in Washington, have a great day.

0: The Hub with Wang Guan.
1: Hello and welcome to The Hub. I'm Wang Guan in Beijing. Russian President Vladimir Putin is in Beijing from May 19th through 20th for a two-day state visit. The timing is notable, as this year marks the 30th anniversary of the establishment of China-Russia Strategic Partnership of Coordination and the 25th anniversary of the signing of the Treaty of Good Neighborliness and Friendly Cooperation. Coinciding with President Putin's visit, the 10th China-Russia Expo is underway in Harbin, where nearly 300 Russian companies and over 5,000 overseas buyers are gathering at Asia's largest trading platform between the two countries. First, let's take a look at the expo.
2: The China-Russia Expo is the largest comprehensive exhibition platform between the two countries. The 10th edition opens on Sunday in Harbin, northeast China's Heilongjiang province. Chinese President Xi Jinping and Russian President Vladimir Putin each sent congratulatory letters to the event, encouraging all sectors from both countries to seize the opportunity, make full use of their geographical proximity and economic complementarity, and further expand all-round practical cooperation.
3: Such cooperation is timely and far-reaching. We are here in Harbin for the China-Russia Expo, coming from Russia's Sakha Republic. Our region is dominated by agriculture. We are seeking advanced farming technologies, including irrigation equipment and harvesters. We hope to reach deals in the coming days to boost local development.
4: We are greatly inspired by the congratulatory letters from the heads of state of China and Russia. We will keep building targeted and efficient cooperation platforms and smooth channels for subnational exchanges between China and Russia.
2: This year's expo features 8 major exhibition zones, attracting more than 1,500 domestic and international enterprises from 46 countries and regions. Beyond the exhibition halls, Russian delegations have also conducted field visits to Chinese companies.
5: Regular China-Russia economic and trade events continuously bring fresh cooperation opportunities for both sides.
6: We will introduce advanced Chinese technologies and management models to drive coordinated industrial upgrading between the two countries.
1: Now, with the economic ties between China and Russia entering a more mature and resilient phase, what kind of new momentum could this visit bring to bilateral relations? And in a world faced with prolonged regional conflicts, mounting pressure on global supply chains, and an increasingly fluid international order, what role does this bilateral relationship play? To explore all these questions and beyond, we're joined in Beijing by Constantine Shaping, commentator and China Friendship Award recipient. In Shanghai, we have Professor Zhao Long, director of the Institute of International Strategic and Security Studies and Shanghai Institute for International Studies. And in Almaty, Kazakhstan, we have Klaus Lohrs, distinguished professor of history and international affairs at the University of North Carolina. Now, a very warm welcome. Professor Zhao Long, why don't I start with you? Because I'd like to get your takes on this visit, President Vladimir Putin's visit to China, coinciding with the important anniversaries for bilateral ties. What do you expect to be the top priorities on the agenda?
7: Well, I think this visit, of course, comes at a very symbolic moment for China-Russian relations. You mentioned about the two anniversaries. They are quite important. And I think this visit will really, reaffirming the long-term foundation of such coordination. And I see here two major priorities on the agenda. First is, of course, the strategic coordination from regional conflicts to their spillovers and to the global governance, etc. So I expect the extensive discussions on geopolitical hotspots across Eurasia, Middle East, even Asia Pacific, and how to coordinate further within the platforms like the UN, SCO, and BRICS. And second, of course, is maybe the economic resilience and energy security, because with those tensions around the Middle East, especially the Strait of Hormuz, they're raising concerns about energy supply and the shipping security. I think the projects like the Power of Siberia 2 and Arctic shipping routes will likely receive significant attention here. So I would say today's relations between China and Russia is the most mature, stable, and resilient one. I think that will build on the strategic trust

0: economic complementarity and sustainable leader-level coordination.
1: Leader-level coordination is very important. Now, Constantine, let me ask you about this, because by officially, China-Russia relations are designated as such, which is a comprehensive partnership of strategic coordination for the new era. What does that mean to you? And given your observations of China-Russia ties for the past 20, 30 years, how would you describe the importance of Vladimir Putin's visit to China and his meeting with President Xi?
2: Well, as you said, the cooperation between two countries is described as comprehensive strategic partnership for the new era officially, but unofficially, just leaders of the two states, they call it the best ever. And the background for the upcoming visit is really nice. We do expect signing of more than 40 cooperation agreements. That will be a very rich outcome of a very short visit. Through that, we see that the strategic cooperation between the two countries and the under the leadership of Mr. Putin and Mr. Xi is effective. The outcome of Mr. Putin's visit is going to be 40. As Mr. Putin said during the press conference on May the 9th, the two sides are on the verge of the new strategic breakthrough concerning their energy cooperation. So I want to repeat myself, 40 cooperation agreements. That's going to be a lot. We're going to wait and see.
1: Thanks. Professor Zhao, on the economic front, a lot is at stake. The bilateral trade remains solid and robust, according to their respective government statements. In the first quarter of 2026, I'm going to show you real quick, trade reached $61 billion, up 14% year-on-year. That is significant. And the growth is based on the strong foundation with the total trade exceeding $200 billion already. And according to the Ministry of Commerce of China, China has retained Russia's largest trading partner for 16 consecutive years. How do you read all these figures?
0: Well, I totally agree that these figures are significant, not only because of the scale, but also because of the so-called the structure evolution, because if we look at the composition of trade, it's changing. So energy is still the backbone, but I think the cooperation is becoming much broader between us. We are seeing the rapid growth in machinery, automobiles, industrial equipment, agriculture, cross-border commerce, etc. So I think the relationship is really moving from a relatively a simple commodity trade toward to a deeper industrial integration and even supply chain coordination. I think another important trend here is, of course, the financial resilience. Our trade is purely based on the local currency settlements, almost reached to 99%. So I think that both sides understand that the next stage or mission for us is not simply to do more trade, but to reach so-called higher quality of the bilateral trade, to improving connectivities, technological cooperation, and long-term investments.

Each day, there are millions of stories. Each one can open new perspectives, new possibilities. Wherever you look, we are there. To see, discover, explore. We put the pieces together to find what really matters to you. All around the world, all around the clock. Our reporters are at home across the globe. From our headquarters in Beijing and production centers in Washington, Nairobi, and London. 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CGTN. See the difference.

0: perspective, say the agriculture. Russia is expanding its agricultural exports to China rapidly. Unfortunately, the Chinese consumers are not quite acquainted with the Russian possibilities concerning that. I mean, just yesterday, I was speaking to a taxi driver back in Beijing, and when he found out about Russia, all he could think about is the bread, the vodka, and the AK-47, right? But Russian exports to China is way more than that, especially in the agricultural sector. My wife is Chinese. She loves Russian meat products, Russian dairy, etc., etc. So I think the point right now, and one of the ways to develop the trade, is to make Russian agricultural products more popular back in China, to develop the Made in Russia brand. And the two sides are expanding their cooperation in that field rapidly nowadays. And if we talk further, not just about the trade, there are way more other sectors of cooperation. Say, Mr. Putin and Mr. Xi are gonna open up, are gonna hold the ceremony for opening up of bilateral education years. That is of strategic importance to both of our countries. Why? Let me tell you. Because throughout the years, Russian and Chinese diplomats were complaining about a major deficit of the specialists who would provide the further development of Sino-Russian relationship. What we are talking about? We are talking about interpreters. We are talking about lawyers. We are talking about sinologists who will further implement the further development of our cooperation. We need more mutual understanding, and training more specialists in this field will be very important for our countries, because otherwise there might be strategic threats. I remember after the collapse of the Soviet Union, the Russian sinology school also collapsed and basically depended a lot on the Western sinology school. So the West could provide and push a lot of its own agenda into a Sino-Russian cooperation. We need to be independent about that, and we need to further develop the sinology school back in Russia and Russian studies back in China to deepen our mutual trust, understanding, and cooperation. This is the basis of the further development of our cooperation. So, a lot of sectors to
1: Yeah.
0: discuss, a lot of
1: Yeah, I can
0: spheres
1: feel a lot
0: of
1: of passion
0: cooperation to
1: you
0: discuss.
1: talking
0: It's
1: about
0: not just the
1: people-to-people
0: trade.
1: exchanges. I mean, you yourself being the highest, you receiving the highest honor that the Chinese government can possibly give to a Russian national, for that matter. I mean, many, many congratulations.
0: Thank
1: Professor
0: you.
1: Zhao, on people-to-people exchanges, how do you look at the evolving landscape of people-to-people dimension of China-Russia relations over the years?
2: Well, I think this dimension, is actually sometimes underestimated by a lot of Western media, because many people focus only on, the energy pipelines, geopolitics, but the long-term bilateral relationship cannot really solely rely on those so-called practical interests. They need social foundations. But I think the fact that there are huge numbers of students are studying in each other's countries combined, and I think there's a so-called university alliances between us, which become the world's largest bilateral academic cooperation network. So I think these, I totally agree with Professor mentioned that the importance of the creating the new talents pool to, evolve more, specialized, well-trained experts on Russia and China, not only to, emphasize exchanges of the languages or of the histories of both sides, but also to focus on those emerging technologies to prepare more talents, engineers, media professionals, even entrepreneurs, which could, further adapt this new reality of the Industrial Revolution, the AI age. I think this may be the key, the topic or the importance for us to further enhance the people-to-people ties between us.
1: I mean, it's very important to have a global

0: perspective on China-Russia relations, because some folks in the West look at it from a very different angle. Now, Professor Loris, there is this perception in the West that somehow China-Russia partnership is essentially a de facto alliance aimed at countering another major power. But Beijing and Moscow insist that this relationship is fundamentally about strategic coordination and common development. It's about jobs, it's about employment, it's about growing the pie. Not necessarily forming a bloc against any other country. Deterrence, we don't know, but threat, definitely not. How would you explain this framework made by Moscow and Beijing of non-alliance, non-confrontation, and not targeting any third party?
1: Well, the NATO alliance is, of course, has a membership of 27 nations. Here we are talking about two countries, China and Russia. But it is, of course, true that, and that is what we discuss right now, that China and Russia are very close and have grown increasingly closer in the last few years. And that refers to almost all aspects, including energy and trade, but also dual use goods, which can be used for both military and civilian products. And that is, of course, highly contentious. In the West, it's difficult to prove that, but many analysts say there is, much closer cooperation between Russia and China, which goes beyond mere trade and energy. It is true that it should not be the case that we think of the world in power blocks, whether China and Russia are confronting the West, whether the West confronts China and Russia. We should think in the West as one global camp. So we should really overcome that thinking in power blocks. But at the moment, global geopolitics really seems to push the traditional thinking in power blocks. Maybe I can also just add something about the issue we just talked about, the people-to-people exchanges. Many countries are divided by all sorts of things, particularly war, of course, and conflict and energy problems. But regarding people-to-people exchanges, the exchange of students, I think, almost all countries in the world agree. President Trump and President Xi agreed on extending people-to-people exchanges. That will also be agreed between Putin and Xi. And I'm sure if European leaders come to China in the near future, that also will be agreed upon. And I think that is a good sign. Talking in power blocks, is probably correct, and we need to do that in order to overcome geopolitical issues. But the future, of course, should be go well beyond that. And here, student exchanges, professional exchanges, language studies and cultural studies, I think that provides a better future for hopefully a less conflictual world.
0: Yeah, we need common platforms, especially in this day of digital age. Now, Constantine, since 2013, President Xi and President Putin have maintained very frequent interactions. President Xi has visited Russia some 11 times, while President Putin has traveled to China some 13 times. On different occasions, both leaders emphasized the significance of China-Russia ties, describing the bilateral relationship as a factor of stability in global affairs, underscoring the enduring strength and strategic nature of bilateral ties. In your view, what does this frequency and depth of the two leaders' interactions mean to bilateral ties?
2: Well, according to my accounting, the leaders of the two states, they meet around 4 to 5 times per year. Sure that Mr. Putin and Mr. Xi will still meet on the sidelines of the Shanghai Cooperation Organization Summit and the APEC Summit, which is upcoming in China this November in Shenzhen, if I'm not mistaken, right? So, according to my accounting, it's going to be at least 3 meetings this year, at least 3 meetings. And of course, the bilateral relations on the top level is described by the journalist as a very hot one. Both leaders call each other friends, and basically this very tight link between two presidents, it signifies the overall stability in the relationship between the two countries and overall stability in the region. Russia and China, they basically provide a very good and working alternative to the otherwise chaotic international relationship. How can we describe this working? I want to

0: underline the working alternative. I think it's well described in one of the books President Putin gave as a present to Mr. Xi. I'm reading this book again right now. This is the book. It's a Russian 19th century classics, which is called What to Do. What this book is talking about? It's talking about the interpeople relationship, basically, which are not always easy. Sometimes they are hard. Sometimes they're even tragic. But they're always people-oriented and result-oriented, which leads to a greater good. That's the essence of the book. And I think that's the essence of the bilateral relationship and the diplomacy of the two heads of states.
1: Great, great, great. Thanks for letting us know about the book. Now, Professor Zhao, how do you look at the significance of head of state diplomacy in charting the course for bilateral ties?
2: Well, I mean, for the last decade, the leader-to-leader diplomacy in general has become one of the defining feature of our relations. It not only provides the top-level strategic guidance of our relations and cooperation, but also really becoming a stimulus to the more practical cooperation and at more, the top-level design of what kind of a concrete plan for our future cooperation. And in this context, I think, for example, this type of diplomacy played a significant role for those long-term corporations, which sometimes involves long-term investments, financing, and more geopolitical, external effects. So this kind of coordination, very frequent coordination between the leaders, will serve a very solid foundation for that. Another part I would call this kind of diplomacy also helps to overcome some bureaucracies. Let's say, sometimes between the major powers, the cooperation always will encounter very complicated administrative system. So when the strategic direction is quite clear, established by the leaders, by the top level, I think the cooperation coordination among the different ministries, regions, all the enterprises will become much smoother and faster. In that sense, I think these kind of diplomacy is almost like the strategic anchor for the current strategic coordination between our two countries.
1: For this edition of The Hub on CGTN, stay tuned and see you next time.

0: Russian President Vladimir Putin in China for a state visit as the two countries mark the 30th anniversary of their strategic partnership. The World Health Organization warns the Ebola outbreak may be spreading faster than first believed. More than 130 dead, hundreds of suspected cases in Central Africa. And here in the U.S., heartbreak and heroism after a deadly shooting at San Diego's largest mosque. Among the victims, a father of eight. Hello, everyone, and thank you for joining us. I'm Asiye Namdar in Washington. Russian President Vladimir Putin is in China for a two-day state visit. He was met by China's Foreign Minister Wang Yi. Putin will hold a series of talks with President Xi Jinping and other top Chinese officials. In a video address before the trip, Putin said China and Russia are working to boost political, economic, and defense ties. Jia Yunfei reports.
1: For deepened bilateral ties and a more stable world, Russian President Vladimir Putin has arrived in Beijing on a state visit. Earlier, Putin had said in a video remark that Russia and China have jointly promoted cooperation in the most important areas. Russia hopes for greater mutual understanding between their two peoples. Putin is visiting at the invitation of President Xi Jinping. The two will exchange views on bilateral relations, cooperation in various fields, and international and regional issues of mutual interest. Just over the weekend, the two presidents sent congratulatory letters to the 10th China-Russia Expo in the northeastern Chinese city of Harbin. President Xi said the two countries should leverage their geographical proximity and complementary advantages. China has been Russia's largest trading partner for 16 consecutive years as the two countries advance their cooperation in trade, energy, culture, and infrastructure. Given the high degree of political mutual trust, China says Vladimir Putin's visit is an opportunity to continue elevating ties and inject positive energy into the world. Zhao Yunfei, CGTN, Beijing.
0: Eugene Chasovsky is a geopolitical analyst. I asked him what he'll be looking for from Putin's state visit to China.
2: Well, I think this is an important timing for this visit, obviously coming on the heels of President Trump's visit to China recently. We have the ongoing dynamics of the war in Iran, the war in Ukraine, as well as bilateral Russia-China ties. So tied to all of those, I'll be paying attention to any concrete deals, particularly in the energy sector, especially with some of the disruptions that we've been seeing out of the Strait of Hormuz, and how that fits within the broader growing relationship between Russia and China.
0: Yeah, and you mentioned Iran. I mean, how are China and Russia positioning themselves, if you will, diplomatically on this crisis?
2: Sure. So I think both countries have been active, obviously, with Iran. Both countries have strong relations with Iran. There's been delegations. There's been diplomatic visits. I think China, more so than Russia, has been playing at least a quiet mediating role. So that's certainly an element that, the U.S. sees as having some influence over the course of the negotiations as they're ongoing or have hit somewhat of a stalemate. So that will be very important to see how that translates into diplomatic activity and perhaps a furthering of those negotiations.
0: And this year marks 30 years of the China-Russia strategic partnership. What does that mean exactly, Eugene? And how do both sides see this partnership evolving, especially at a time of shifting a geopolitical and economic landscape?
2: Sure. Yeah, this term strategic partnership has had a lot of different meanings and a lot of different interpretations over the years. I would say especially over the last 10 to 12 years, that's when Russia-China ties really expanded, particularly after the start of the Ukraine conflict and, the deepening divide between Russia and the West. So I think, we've seen these countries, as I've said, their economic ties have been growing. They do certainly collaborate diplomatically to some extent in the security sphere, although there's, different kind of nuances there. So

0: Overall, I wouldn't call it necessarily an alliance, but it's an ambiguous and shifting strategic partnership.
1: We're going to leave it there. Eugene Chesofsky, thank you very much. Now, during President Putin's state visit, Harbin is hosting the 10th China-Russia Expo. Russian business leaders from key industries are there, hoping the trip will open the door to even deeper cooperation with China. CGTN's Liu Jiaxin is there.
2: Hey guys, I'm right here in Harbin at the 10th China-Russia Expo. You can feel the energy here. Green tech, biomedicine, food, jewelry, big deals are happening.
3: And the business is even busier as Russian President Vladimir Putin begins a state visit to China. Participants from sectors including timber, agriculture, and amber trade said the close relationship between Beijing and Moscow is creating new opportunities for business exchanges, trade growth, and people-to-people connections.
4: We are from timber industry, and for us China is very important. We hope that a visit of our president will help us as exporters, you know, to decrease transportation costs and make exchange rate more favorable for us. That will be great.
5: Connections between China and Russia is now at the highest point in history. The volume of our economy is both growing. I think that the meeting between our president, Vladimir Putin, and Xi Jinping will improve the relationship. We want to export deer meat, Russian vodka, wild berries, wood materials.
6: It's our second time in this exhibition. In Harbin, 2 years ago, President Vladimir Putin also was here. Today, we come here with new collection. We have many partners in China.
3: In this 55,000 square meter exhibition hall, goods and business deals are moving at an incredible speed. The expo is not even halfway through, yet many exhibitors have already reported selling out all their products. People of both countries are proving the theme with real action and spending power. Trust, cooperation, and win-win. Liu Jiaxin, CGTN, Harbin, Heilongjiang Province.
1: So ahead, new details one day after a deadly shooting at San Diego's largest mosque. We have a report when we come back.
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1: A manifesto left behind is leading to more questions in San Diego one day after two teens reportedly opened fire inside the city's largest mosque. Three people were killed, including a security guard, a father of eight. The suspects, only 17 and 18, were found dead from self-inflicted gunshot wounds. Alistair Barberstock is at the scene in San Diego.
14: The feelings of shock, horror, and disgust are still palpable here at the Islamic Center of San Diego in the wake of the attack, which cost three people's lives. The authorities have cordoned off the area as they continue their investigations into what they have now described as a hate crime. Details released by the authorities show that the two assailants were radicalized online, met online, and planned this attack at San Diego's largest Islamic cultural center. Search warrants have shown that one of the assailants' parents has an arsenal.

0: of more than 30 firearms and a crossbow. And given that these assailants planned this attack over some time, clearly had a large arsenal on which to draw. Praise, however, has been heaped on the three victims who lost their lives during this attack. Two men who appeared to have distracted the attackers here in the parking lot, as well as the security guard who stops them from getting entry to inside of the Islamic Center, where more than 140 children were forced to hide. All throughout the day here, people have been leaving flowers at the gates of the mosque, both from the Islamic community here and from the wider community here in San Diego, as the entire town reels in the wake of this tragedy.
1: People come here to live in peace with each other. It's not a matter of Iranian community or different communities. Everybody is sad. It shouldn't happen.
0: Do you think sort of anti-Islamic feelings getting worse?
1: Probably, with what we saw yesterday.
0: Locals here have told me that San Diego Mayor Todd Gloria was not seen as a friend to the Muslim community here in San Diego, and that more should have been done to safeguard the area. San Diego's Islamic Center remains closed as the authorities continue their investigations, and as the community here and the city as a whole now has to come to terms with this tragedy. Alastair Babastock, CGTN, San Diego.
2: Here in Washington, Vice President J.D. Vance says the U.S. remains locked and loaded to restart the war with Iran if an agreement is not reached with Tehran. The comments come one day after President Trump told reporters he called off a major attack at the 11th hour at the request of Arab allies in the region. Mitch McCann with that story.
3: President Trump on Tuesday reiterated his Truth Social post from Monday, where he said he was about to authorize a resumption of American strikes on Iran, but held off after being asked to do so by Qatar, Saudi Arabia and the UAE, because their leaders felt that a deal acceptable to Washington could soon be reached with Iran. Donald Trump also spoke about what he believed was an overwhelming military success during this campaign. He said, if I left today, it would take them 25 years to rebuild, but we're not leaving, he said. What he meant by that is that he does not want to leave this situation for a future president to deal with, and that it ends with him. On the Iranian side, it's been reported today that Tehran, in its latest proposal, is seeking the lifting of sanctions, the release of frozen funds, an end to the U.S. marine blockade, and it even wants reparations for the damage that has been caused. Now, here's Donald Trump speaking a little earlier on Tuesday to reporters next to the construction of the new ballroom in Washington, D.C.
4: Striking Iran. You said you were going to attack. Did you have planes in the air?
5: I was an hour away. We were all set to go. You're talking about yesterday.
4: Yes.
5: We were going to be striking very, it would have been happening right now. Yeah, it was all done. The boats, the ships are all loaded. They're loaded to the brim. And we were all set to start.
3: Meanwhile, the United Nations Security Council is meeting in New York on Tuesday afternoon, and this meeting was called by the UAE after a drone it says came from Iraqi territory targeted its nuclear power plant. Now, the defense ministry believes it came from Iraq, according to reports from the AP, which may imply that it was launched by Iranian-backed militias. Now, we will have to wait and see what the UAE has to say about that at this UN Security Council meeting, but we are expecting more information as it comes from the Security Council chamber. Now, ultimately, the drone had a generator outside the power plant perimeter. It caused no radiation release or major damage, but of course, it could have been a very different story. So an important issue there being discussed here at the UN. Mitch McCann, CGTN, at the United Nations in New York.
2: Iran's stock market has reopened for the first time since the start of the war. Authorities say the closure of the country's longest ever was intended to preserve market stability. Sepher Sarimi is in Tehran.
6: Trading resumed at the Tehran Stock Exchange at 9 a.m. on May 19th, marking the beginning of the new Iranian financial year. The market had remained closed for 80 days, leaving investors unable to access their funds during a period of heightened economic uncertainty and volatility.
7: Overall, market stocks can be categorized into three groups. Some companies have been damaged or are facing supply-side challenges, and they'll not open or be available.

0: available for trading until these issues are resolved. Another group includes companies whose production costs have risen faster than their revenues, which will lead to a decline in their value. Finally, certain sectors such as cement and banking are expected to show positive performance.
1: However, not all companies have resumed trading. More than 40 listed firms, mainly in the chemicals and metals sectors, remain suspended due to damage linked to the conflict. Still, some market participants remain optimistic, including the CEO of Arvin Investment Management.
2: Fortunately, the market's performance today, the first trading day after the war, exceeded my expectations. We did not see heavy sell-offs. Instead, there was a positive trend and buy orders across many sectors. Even in the first hour, the balance between buyers and sellers was roughly equal.
1: For many investors, the shutdown meant their money was effectively frozen during a period of heightened inflation and uncertainty.
3: For me, the stock market was a way to protect the value of my money against inflation. But the shutdown blocked access to my investment, and that liquidity is very important. We also didn't know when the market would reopen, and that uncertainty was worrying.
1: The reopening is being closely monitored as a key sign of a stability following weeks of disruption and uncertainty. But with several sectors still offline and economic pressures continuing to mount, investor confidence is likely to face further tests in the days ahead. Sepher Sadami, CGTN, Tehran.
4: An aid flotilla bound for Gaza has reportedly been intercepted by Israeli forces. Organizers say 48 ships were raided, 400 activists on board detained. It happened in international waters off the coast of Cyprus. Israel says the operation was carried out to prevent any breach of its naval blockade of Gaza. Live streams from on board the vessel show Israeli commandos boarding the ships. Organizers also allege cameras were destroyed. Now, a similar flotilla was intercepted by Israel near Crete back in April, triggering outrage from multiple countries who called it a blatant violation of international and humanitarian law. The World Health Organization is voicing new concerns about the deadly Ebola outbreak in the Democratic Republic of Congo. The disease may be spreading faster than first thought. CGTN's Walter Morris has more.
5: Tons of medical supplies are on the way to the Democratic Republic of Congo as health officials try to contain a deadly Ebola outbreak. Tuesday, the World Health Organization convened an emergency committee days after declaring a public health emergency of international concern.
6: I did not do this lightly. I did it in accordance with Article 12 of the International Health Regulations after consulting the ministers of health of both countries and because I'm deeply concerned about the scale and speed of the epidemic.
5: The World Health Organization says a rare strain of the virus spread for weeks undetected across a densely populated area in Eastern Democratic Republic of Congo, and limited testing led to delays identifying the outbreak. The WHO says the virus spreads through direct contact with bodily fluids from infected people or animals, and it has a fatality rate of about 50%.
6: MIC is caused by Bundibujo, a virus, a species of Ebola virus, for which there are no vaccines or therapeutics. In the absence of a vaccine, there are many other measures countries, of course, can take to stop the spread of this virus and save lives, even without medical countermeasures, including risk communication and community engagement.
5: The WHO emergency meeting on Tuesday comes in response to more than 130 suspected deaths and 500 suspected cases linked to the outbreak. On Tuesday, the German Health Ministry confirmed a U.S. citizen who contracted Ebola in the Democratic Republic of Congo will be treated in Berlin. They say the American missionary will be admitted to a special isolation ward. World health officials say it will take months to develop and distribute a vaccine for the strain.
7: It would take 2 months for it to be available. But we hope, because I don't think that in 2 months we will be done with this outbreak, because we still don't know the spread, and it's already in two provinces and in two very difficult provinces.
5: Walter Morris, CGTN, Washington.
4: U.S. health officials have issued quarantine.

Quarantine orders for two passengers who were on board that cruise ship at the center of the hantavirus outbreak. They're among 18 people being monitored at a specialized unit in Nebraska. Officials say the move is precautionary amid concerns over a rare strain of this virus. 16 other passengers are being asked to remain at this facility until the end of the month. The WHO says there have been 11 cases linked to the cruise, including 3 deaths. Coming up, China and Europe teaming up to unlock the mysteries of space weather with a joint satellite mission.

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7: Modern vitality, born of ancient civilizations. Asia exemplifies diversity in its best sense and welcomes changes at the fastest pace. Asia Today brings you the headlines from the most populous continent, puts in focus politics, economies, and faces, and takes you on a tour of the sights from the region and beyond.

360-degree profiles of industry movers and shakers, tech mavericks, and policymakers. We drill down on their success. We ask how they set strategy and how they navigate in an increasingly competitive market. Real talk, real business. 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

0: China and Europe have jointly developed a mission to study space weather. Their goal is to help scientists better understand how solar activity affects our planet. CGTN's Wu Lei has all the details.
1: Lifting off, a Vega C rocket was launched from the French Guiana this Tuesday, sending the SMILE satellite into orbit. SMILE, isn't that a lovely name for a satellite? To understand how SMILE is going to study the interaction between the Earth and the solar wind from the sun, I came to the National Space Science Center and spoke with some engineers.
2: The SMILE satellite is the first to conduct panoramic imaging of Earth's magnetosphere. The satellite is in a highly elliptical orbit, with one orbit taking approximately 50-plus hours, during which more than 40 hours are spent photographing and observing at apogee.
1: After the successful launch this Tuesday, the engines and solar panels will further power the SMILE satellite into a highly elliptical orbit.
3: SMILE needs to undergo 42 days of orbit transfer before reaching its final orbit. The payload will be officially powered on and after another 2 months of on-orbit testing. So in total, it will take about 3 months. We will receive the scientific data.
1: SMILE was first

0: to propose in 2015 as a collaborative mission between China and Europe. After more than 10 years of designing, developing, building, and testing, SMILE is now in orbit. Earlier, I traveled to Shanghai and spoke with some engineers who were in charge of assembling this satellite.
1: The primary scientific objective is to perform global imaging of the large-scale structures in Earth's space environment using soft X-ray and ultraviolet bands, revealing the processes and evolutionary patterns of solar-wind magnetosphere interaction.
0: Scientists have installed four scientific payloads on the SMILE satellite. The European Space Agency is in charge of the payload module, while the platform module is under responsibility of Chinese Academy of Sciences.
2: What makes SMILE even more special is that we have two imagers on board, and this is the first time that this is being done for these kind of missions.
0: So why does this matter to us on the ground?
3: Because the solar storms can knock out power grids and satellites, affecting our daily lives. By studying the powerful connection between the Sun and Earth, the SMILE satellite will help scientists predict space weather and protect our technology here on Earth.
0: This is the first task-level deep collaboration between Chinese Academy of Sciences and European Space Agency.
4: From system concepts to engineering reality, I evolved with this project.
0: To reach higher orbit, these engineers had to reduce the weight of structure part, updated their designs and structures to make the best use of the material and function of the satellite.
5: Through 10 rounds of optimization, we minimized the form factor while ensuring the structure met all qualification requirements.
3: In a world where cooperation is key to tackling some of the universal challenges, SMILE is a perfect example of how people can achieve more together.
0: Besides SMILE, China and Europe have forged a continuous partnership in space exploration. Notable collaborations include the 2024 launch of the Swarm satellite with France to study gamma-ray bursts, China's Chang'e 6 mission that carried payloads from ESA as well as France and Italy, while lunar samples from Chinese missions have been shared with the European scientific community. More scientific cooperation can be expected in the future deep space missions. Wu Lei, CGTN, Beijing and Shanghai.
6: And that is the world today. Thank you for watching. I'm Asiya Namdar in Washington. For news anytime, go to our website, cgtn.com.

0: Hello and welcome to this roundtable discussion on China-Russia ties. Our dialogue today is jointly organized by CGTN and the Voldai Discussion Club. I'm Wang Mengmang. Russian President Vladimir Putin is visiting China this week as the two countries mark the 30th anniversary of the establishment of the China-Russia Strategic Partnership of Coordination and the 25th anniversary of the signing of the China-Russia Treaty of Good Neighborliness and Friendly Cooperation. Over the past decades, bilateral relations have developed on the basis of non-alliance, non-confrontation, and not targeting any third party. In an increasingly uncertain world, it's more important than ever to examine the nature and future of China-Russia ties. I'm pleased to be joined here in the studio by Professor Liu Baocheng, Dean of the Center for International Business Ethics at the University of International Business and Economics, and Professor Wang Xinsong from the School of Government at Beijing Normal University. Joining us online from Moscow are Professor Alexander Womanov, Deputy Director for Scientific Work, Head of the Center for Asia-Pacific Studies at the Primakov National Research Institute of World Economy and International Relations of the Russian Academy of Sciences, and Professor Oleg Barabanov, Program Director of the Voldai Discussion Club. He's also a professor at Moscow State Institute of International Relations. A very warm welcome to all of you gentlemen. Now, so I'd like to start our discussion with you, Professor Liu. We understand that President Putin and Chinese President Xi Jinping have met over 40 times in the past 13 years. And this time, President Putin's visit comes right after U.S. President Donald Trump's state visit to China. Do you see any special signal in the timing of this visit? And how could we expect head of state diplomacy to navigate bilateral relations?
1: That's a very good question. At the moment, when the world is looming large with a lot of uncertainties and even fragilities for the head of states to really to create a comfortable environment to manage not only bilateral relationship, but also regional and global relationship is utterly important. And it is even more important, in view of the fact that there are the type of political institutions in both China and Russia creates a more stable leadership. And now, during this critical time, and they have a number of important agenda in dealing with the global geopolitical situation and in managing the economic relationship, and also in bring together more of the people-to-people exchange, etc. So now the both of them see eye to eye that there needs to be a refreshed the global order, and also there's also needs a strengthened tie, particularly at the ground level in the trade, economic, and also financial cooperation, and that's why the regular meeting can really further enhance such a sort of engagement. But of course, there are a lot more differences in their understanding of the global situation, in their management, and also the strategic priorities.
0: And let's now turn to Mr. Umanov for more insights on this engagement. We understand that China and Russia have repeatedly emphasized the principle of non-alliance, non-confrontation, and not targeting any third party. How does this principle shape the nature of this relationship, especially at a time of growing geopolitical uncertainty?
2: It's not constrained. It's not bound by a block discipline. It gives each side enough room and enough flexibility.

0: at the same time, the world is changing. And exactly, you mentioned it correctly, it's not targeted against any third party. But the third party's behavior is significantly changing. So it's necessary to both our leaders, to Vladimir Putin and to Xi Jinping, to think and discuss what shall we do when third parties are trying to do something bad against Russia or China. Because behavior of third parties have significantly deteriorated over these 25 years. For Russia, the key principle in Russia-Chinese relations is friendship, it's mutual understanding, and what's most significant, that exactly those principles of non-alliance and not targeting the third party allowed both states and both heads of states to accumulate significant capital of mutual trust.
1: We understand that President Putin's visit this time coincides with two important anniversaries, 30 years since the establishment of the China-Russia Strategic Partnership of Coordination, and of course 25 years since the signing of the Treaty of Good Neighborliness and Friendly Cooperation. How do you assess the durability and strategic value of this relationship?
2: I'd like to say that for us in Russia, for the Russian president himself, the questions of historical memory, the politics of historical memory are very important. He always bases his current political decisions on historical background, on historical heritage. And that's now I'm sure that this year of two anniversaries will be very productive for our current cooperation. Thank you.
1: All right, gentlemen, now let's focus on one aspect, which is trade and economic cooperation. Professor Liu, the two sides have kept momentum in this field, and China is now by far Russia's biggest trading partner by volume. How do you see the relationship going forward in a trade and economic cooperation, and what do you make of the business engagement between the two sides?
3: I've been engaged in a number of programs, you know, to online to guide some of the Russian young people to set up their own business, and particularly to engage e-commerce with China. They are highly robust and very savvy in picking up the business opportunities. So hopefully, you know, more of the free travel and, you know, visa-free now can really help the situation. So overall, I could see the potential is very large. The achievement has been credible, but still, well, there are a lot more we can do to enhance our relationship on a very solid ground.
1: Mr. Umanov, because the cooperation between the two countries is not restricted to just trade and economy, they're also advancing collaboration in agriculture, aerospace, artificial intelligence, and the digital economy. Which sectors do you think holds the most potential when it comes to trying to achieve mutually beneficial cooperation?
0: In a general sense, both our nations, both Russia and China, are now experiencing a serious change in our international business environments. Because both in Russia and China, we are concerned that now economic development is closely tied to issues of development security. It's very visible in both in Russia and in China. At the same time, another similarity of our path of development, well, definitely Chinese colleagues are aware that Chinese policy is the policy of extending and expanding the opening of China to foreign businesses. And I also like to draw your attention to the speech by President Putin. It was last week at the All-Russian Convention of Machine Engineers. And it's resonated broadly within Russia, among Russian experts, and it was widely commended because President Putin said that Russia will not close its economy and Russian industries will not be closed.
1: All right. And Professor Wang, this year marks the beginning of China's 15th five-year plan. It aims to enhance national security, tech self-reliance, and of course economic resilience, while also at the same time shaping a more multipolar and stable world order. what kind of potential

0: potential do you think that this could offer for future collaboration between the two countries?
1: Well, first of all, I think the relations between China and Russia are strategic, which means that each other views another side as a strategic depth. So no matter what happens globally, despite all the turbulences in international relations, I think China and Russia can always look at each other as a stable partner. And with that said, I think there are a lot of complementarities between the Russian and Chinese economy, right? And we have talked about the energy imports from China to China from Russia. At the same time, I think Russia also is considering diversification of its economy because it's very heavily dependent on the energy sector. It's on this area. In this area, I think China has a lot to offer. And if you look at the 15th Five-Year Plan, and the key words are high technology, and China is going toward high-quality development, which means that green energy and high technology, artificial intelligence, digital economy are going to be the key areas where Chinese economy is going to focus on. And China has also accumulated quite a lot of skills and talents and bases in all these areas, which means that with more collaboration between China and Russia, I think Russia is going to be able to benefit a lot from some of these skills, know-hows, and investments in Russia, which is going to help Russia to diversify its economy. At the same time, Russia has a very strong base in basic sciences and aerospace, engineering, heavy machinery, etc., etc. All these areas are going to be very helpful when China upgrades its manufacturing to cater to a high value chain where China is trying to tap into, right? So the collaboration is going to be more, going to see more potential in all these areas.
0: And now let's move on to the next topic, which is building a multipolar world. And let's see how China and Russia are cooperating in this regard. Professor Umanov, let me ask you this first question here. Before we proceed to bilateral relations, China is the first country to hold all four permanent members of the UN Security Council in recent months. We have French President Emmanuel Macron visiting last year, and of course, British Prime Minister Keir Starmer visiting in January, followed by US President Donald Trump, and now we are expecting this visit from President Putin. How does that reflect China's positioning in the global geopolitical world?
2: Well, China is attractive and China is trustworthy because of high degree of predictability of China's foreign policy. China is actively proposing new initiatives, new ideas, how to structure future international relations in the world. And the idea proposed by President Xi Jinping of building multipolarity with two significant characteristics. It should be ordered and also equal multipolarity. Now we see the problem of disorder in world's transition to multipolarity. So it's very valuable that China can communicate both with global South and global North, with East and the West. Because international system is changing, but it's very important to prevent a sudden collapse of the United Nations systems or of other well-established institutions which were founded after the end of the Second World War. So that's why it's very praiseworthy that China is doing a lot of things to keep the United Nations authority high, to help the United Nations to continue working. But on the other hand, communications with all parties are useful, but they cannot solve all the world problems solely through communications. And we see recent events in only this year, what had happened in Venezuela, what had happened with Iran, what is now looming over the Cuba, that international institutions

Nations and the United Nations system is trying to do something good, but actually the United Nations system cannot fail to prevent it, to prevent a Venezuela crisis. It failed to prevent a Iran crisis. We are now see will be see we'll see if the United Nations can prevent.

0: the new diet of hegemonic thinking are very dangerous. So I think it's very good that China is trying to do its best to stop these dangerous diets. And I'm sure that Russia and Russian diplomacy and President Putin will sincerely support Chinese efforts in building Eurasian security, new mechanisms of Eurasian security, and making our world more safe, more peaceful, and more predictable.
1: All right, now let's get Professor Wang's thoughts on global governance, how China and Russia look at this issue. Because at platforms such as Shanghai Cooperation Organization and the BRICS framework, Beijing and Moscow have called for a more equitable and orderly multipolar world. How could these two countries support these platforms to give global South countries a stronger voice?
2: Mm-hmm. There are multiple ways. One is simply by having, you know, more organizations that were not existent when the United Nations system was built in the 1940s and 50s. You know, these organizations can play a greater role in the international narration, right? Because for decades, the global discourse was dominated by the West, Western narration, Western discourse. So now with ICO and with BRICS and others, these organizations can, you know, promote the non-West or the global South voices through participating in the existing multilateral institutions such as the United Nations. So that's one way. Well, another way is that all these countries share similar experiences, especially China and other global South countries share the experience of colonization and national humiliation earlier, and they also share some similar development background, which means that their development experiences can be exchanged on a more equal basis. And now, obviously, China is advancing economically quite rapidly, and so Chinese development experience can definitely be something that can be shared with other global South countries through these multilateral institutions. And then the Global South wants development opportunities, not just experience, right? So you see SCO and the BRICS are developing institutions that are helping Global South countries to have more access to financing. For example, BRICS has a new development bank which offers financing for infrastructure projects in Global South countries. And then many of these countries face security issues and development issues. So collaboration, military drills, and live exercises are another source of helping each other to not only tackle similar issues, but also understanding each other's capacity. So all these measures, I think, are going to be very helpful for SCO, BRICS, and other Global South organizations under the leadership of China and Russia to advance further to address the global governance and global development issues.
1: Professor Barabanov, Chinese President Xi Jinping has called on the two sides to promote the development of the international order in a more just and reasonable direction. What are some of the practical ways to make that happen in terms of under the current situation of the international order, and how can it be done in a more just and reasonable direction?
3: Yes, I agree with you that the Chinese strategy to promote more orderly and just international order is a very important step for the whole human community on Earth. To overcome crisis, wars, and so on. And for now, we see that, unfortunately, we have the growing tensions. And what we need now is to strengthen, to really strengthen the mutual solidarity among BRICS member countries and among all countries of Global South and Global Non-West.
1: Gentlemen, I want to bring up another issue, which is education, because the year 2026 and 2027 have been designated the China-Russia Year of Education. Both professors here engage with international students from around the world. Of course, the two sides are also trying to enhance their cooperation in culture, youth exchanges, tourism, film, sports. So when it comes to education, Professor Wang, it's really placed at the center of people-to-people

0: exchanges, bringing the young minds and hearts together. Tell us your thoughts on this. How could it strengthen the social foundation of bilateral relations?
1: I think it's extremely important that both countries build social connections more and more, especially among the young people. Obviously, mutual studying abroad and education has developed very rapidly. And in 2024, according to a news report, there were roughly 50,000 Chinese students studying in Russia and about 23,000 Russian students studying in China. But I think the number of Russian students studying in China is picking up, because I can tell from what's happening, you know, on my campus that there are more and more Russian students coming to study in my university. And I personally have started teaching more Russian students over the past 2 years, and very bright and young minds. And I can tell, I teach a master's program, by the way, I can tell that their undergraduate education was quite solid and successful. At the same time, I was also surprised to see that the young students coming to study in China from Russia are interested in many aspects of Chinese development, not only traditional culture, which I think would be the source of influence, but I was asking my students what kind of sources of soft power does China have, and many students mentioned video games. Which is very new development, because China now, you have Tencent and other companies very successfully developing worldly famous video games, which are one way of attracting attention from young people from around the world, and Russians included. But that's just an example. It's showing that both China and Russia are having not just traditional sources of cultural power, but also very new sources of power coming from their economic development and social development.
0: Is there a preference in their choice of study, the field that they're concentrating on?
1: Well, my understanding is that they come to study all kinds of subjects. Of course, I teach political science, but in my university, we offer a variety of subjects, and I see students, Russian students, enrolled in all kinds of programs. So they do demonstrate a very curious interest in many, many subjects here.
0: Mm. And now let's get Mr. Umanov's thoughts on this, because youth exchanges are really often described as an investment in the future of bilateral ties. What kind of programs could help the young generation of people in China and Russia better understand each other?
2: Well, our young people are smart. They are active. They are very digital. They can operate all these internet applications much better than we of older generation. So I think the greatest contribution and the greatest impetus was done last year when Russia and China agreed on a visa-free regime between two nations. Because now in China, you can see Russian young people just coming by themselves to explore China's culture. So that's why I think the greatest contribution to would be youth exchanges would be a long-term continuation of visa-free regime between our two nations. So I'm sure that young Chinese people would be able to find their way into Russia, to see Russian culture, to understand Russian history, and vice versa.
0: Now, Professor Liu, the two countries, China and Russia, have also promised to boost their cooperation in culture, film, tourism, and sports. How can cultural exchanges like this bring real changes and real benefits to the ordinary people?
3: Well, the leadership diplomacy is important, but they cannot really substitute the people-to-people exchange. As a matter of fact, people-to-people exchange through sports, education, cultural activities are really the aim or the end of the leaders' diplomacy. So therefore, these are really the foundation. So now, how to promote that? I think one is that the leaders should really exercise their responsibility to focus on managing a peaceful environment in which development of those young talents can really be accessible. So bring more of the boys from battlefield to the classroom or to the business background.

0: Utterly important, and that's what we have been doing. In order for the Chinese different generations to appreciate the cultural exchanges, they also need to be have in a targeted communication with different age brackets. You know, people born in the 50s, people are born, or what is called the millennials, they have very different views over that. So there needs to be a far better job in order to promote a better popularity of those cultural exchanges and educational exchange programs.
1: Absolutely. And now, Professor Barabanov, looking ahead now, what should both sides do to ensure that people-to-people exchanges are not only symbolic, but also practical, sustained, and attractive to the younger generation?
2: Yes, all of this is important for sure, and we also need to strengthen a kind of an institutional infrastructure for that. What we need, and what the colleagues already said, we need the program for not inviting students to study in Russia or in China, but for students. For short time student exchange, for short time professors exchange. I see the growing interest in Russia among the students and others to learn the Chinese language. So we need some infrastructure, some institutional exchanges to give those people opportunity to visit China, to learn Chinese language in China, and so on, and vice versa. And also Russia has many things to do for it. So to develop the infrastructure for education, for educational cooperations and contacts is very important for me. Thank you.
1: All right. Thank you. We've covered a lot of ground in our discussion. I'd like to thank all my panelists, both here in the studio and online from Russia, Professor Liu Baocheng, Professor Wang Xinsong, Mr. Alexander Lomonov, and Professor Oleg Barabanov. We've agreed from our conversation that China-Russia ties are not limited to just one dimension. They encompass strategic mutual trust, practical cooperation, multilateral coordination, and a growing network of people-to-people exchanges. Now, as the two countries mark important anniversaries and celebrate the China-Russia years of education, bilateral ties are expected to grow even closer and stronger. I'm Wang Mumang in Beijing. Thanks for being with us.

0: A majority of Americans are deeply concerned about the economy. Nearly three quarters say incomes are not keeping up with inflation, driven in large part by escalating energy costs and higher tariffs. G7 finance ministers met in France this week for talks over the economic fallout from the Middle East conflict and global market volatility. The meeting took place amid warnings from the IMF that urgent action is now needed to ease what has become a worldwide economic squeeze.
1: We are in a very critical time to bring focus on policy measures that can ease the pain of the shock we are currently experiencing. And the conversation that would take place in this room is so very important to find the right path forward. Wishes good luck.
0: Time to bring in our panelists here in our studio. John Tamney is president of Parkview Institute. Joseph Williams is the former senior editor of U.S. News and World Report. He joins us right here in Washington, D.C. And from New York, Anthony Chan is the former chief economist at J.P. Morgan Chase & Company. Welcome to all of you. John, let's start right here in the studio. The numbers are not looking very good. Inflation is going up, and according to the Survey of Professional Forecasters, there is such an organization, it could be up to 6% in the second quarter. Mortgage rates going up as well, and there are people also beginning to look at their retirement accounts right now. What is your assessment of the health of the economy right now? Are we going through some kind of passing phase, or is this going to be there for some time?
2: Well, I think with the U.S. economy, it's always growing. There's always progress, but the numbers are disturbing. I think what we're seeing are the effects of a weak dollar. President Trump has mistakenly bought into the notion that a weak dollar enhances the U.S. economy. But never forget, Americans earn dollars. Also, the biggest market for American producers is the United States. And so when they're cheapening the currency, they're shrinking their ability to consume. Throw in more broadly from that, look at what's happened in the U.S. economy over the last several months and really over the past year. It had a major inflow of people from around the world during that time. The immigrants were not here because they just had nothing to do. They were here because they were productively adding to the economy. Suddenly, they've either been deported or they're no longer allowed to show their faces at work for fear of deportation. When you remove so much productivity from the economy, you naturally slow it.
0: On the question of a weak dollar, what's the antidote to that?
2: Historically, it's been commentary that we are for a strong dollar. Look back to when President Clinton was president. He was very explicit through Treasury Secretary Robert Rubin that a strong dollar is in the best interest of the American people. Markets keyed on that. If you go back to Ronald Reagan's presidency, he was explicit as he ran for president. Every single day, he made plain the importance of reversing the Nixon-Carter weak dollar of the 1970s. And so markets started to correct the dollar upward before he even got into office. And so there's got to be commentary from Treasury Secretary Scott Bessent that this is not in our interest to devalue the currency that the world is reliant on, but that also the American people are reliant on.
0: Joseph Williams, let's look at how all of this is impacting U.S. consumers. I mean, they are really feeling the pain of rising prices right now. And as I pointed out earlier on, it's driven in large part by the increase in energy costs, fuel costs, as well as higher tariffs. I mean, we've got petrol, which is now a little over $4.50 a gallon. I mean, the question is, are the lower 80%, let's say, of Americans getting poorer?
3: Certainly it feels that way. I mean, you ask any of them, they will say so. Ground beef, almost $7 a pound. That's a huge increase over last year or the year before. Gas prices up. Everybody has to take transportation from one place to the next. And gas prices are putting upward pressure on things like public transportation, trains. Everywhere you look, prices are higher. And as we know in a regressive economy, that people at the bottom tend to pay more for less. And I think that that's

0: without a doubt what's going on here. And certainly wages aren't keeping pace. You've got the lower half of the economic earners earning about as much as they did last year. Occasionally wages will go up, but it's not keeping pace with inflation, which is still running relatively high at 2 to 3%. I mean, you're gonna if you get a wage rise of about 1 or 2%, which is about the average, you're still not keeping up. So everywhere you look, prices are higher. Wages are stagnating, if not falling behind, and you don't really see any kind of relief on the horizon, particularly since some of President Trump's policies, certainly it's hard to argue, are making things worse.
1: And Joseph, do you think people are preparing for the long haul? Because, I mean, we see some analyses which tell us that even if the conflict in the Persian Gulf ended tomorrow, ended in some way that was, you know, that satisfies all sides, it would still be quite some time before the situation returns to what's regarded as normal.
0: Yeah, that's exactly right. And part of the problem we have here is that we got a president who's telling us, well, only a little while longer, a little while longer, a little while longer, and that little while never comes. You look at what's just happened in the last couple of days of this week, where President Trump says, well, we're getting ready to resume our attacks on Iran. No, wait, hold up. The talks are being very productive. But hey, we're not hearing what we're supposed to be hearing, so get ready. I mean, it's really challenging to prepare, certainly as a consumer and even as an American in that kind of will he or won't he kind of atmosphere. Nevertheless, the markets and oil producers, I mean, some people have said that Trump is gauging these announcements to try to manipulate the market, but even that's not working. If you're a common wage earner, you're still going to have to pay these prices. It's going to take a long time for prices to come back down. Even if they do, we know they're not going to come back down to the same level that they were a couple of years ago. That almost never happens.
1: Anthony Chan, let's look at the stock markets, and this is a little bit confounding here. JP Morgan says U.S. stock markets have shown surprising resilience in the wake of the war in the Middle East. I mean, they recover from initial sell-offs and then they start trading at all-time highs. It's a V-shape, isn't it? And I mean, do you expect this kind of trend to continue?
2: Well, for the moment, the stock market is sitting in a nice place. Because if you look at the S&P 500 at the beginning of the year, the expectations were that earnings would grow somewhere in the neighborhood of 12 to 13%. And right now, the expectations are that they're going to grow by about 22 to 23%. So earnings are increasing in this kind of an environment. As long as earnings are increasing, you will see that even without multiple expansion on the S&P 500, stock prices continue to go higher. That doesn't mean that you're going to continue to see a parabolic increase, because obviously there are some factors that are holding back stocks. For example, at the beginning of the year, the expectation was that the Federal Reserve would cut interest rates. And now the expectation is that the Federal Reserve is not going to cut rates. And we know the stock prices are the net present value of all future streams of income. So if you increase that discount rate or the interest rates, then from levels that people were expecting or investors, then, of course, the stock market is held back. But again, that factor of higher earnings is what is exactly supporting the financial markets.
1: And what's driving the higher earnings, Anthony?
2: Well, right now, one of the things that companies are doing is that they're cutting back to some extent on labor. Not so much firing, but even as output increases, they're not hiring more workers. So they're hoping to be able to do with less. They're trying to economize and lower their costs as much as possible. So by becoming a little bit more efficient, they're able to maintain their costs and at the same time increase their profits. Now, there is some talk that productivity is going to be the reason why companies can continue to do this. And of course, we now have a new Fed chair that believes that we're going to have a productivity resurgence. Mm. But if you look at productivity over the last three quarters, you'll see that productivity in the first quarter was growing at an annualized pace of 0.8%. But if you look at the prior two quarters, it was growing at a much faster pace. In the fourth quarter of last year, 1.6%. And in the third quarter of last year, at an annualized growth pace of 5.2%. So yes, productivity, maybe on a yearly basis and a rolling basis, is doing

0: nicely, but the trend is moving in the wrong direction. So you're not going to get much benefit from productivity in terms of helping us on inflation, because inflation is a problem, as you heard earlier. Mm. When you look at the producer price index growing at 6% year over year, or even the consumer price index growing at 3.8% a year, wages are not growing at that pace. So that's causing pain, particularly for the bottom 80% of the population.
1: John, what are your thoughts on stock market behavior? I mean, one explanation we are hearing, for this relatively strong stock market performance is that investors are looking at the long term, and they're pretty positive about the long term. They're not considering what is taking place right now.
2: Well, of course, they never do. Yeah. Stock markets never price in the present. They're always a look ahead, and I think optimistically, if you look ahead, this situation in Iran will resolve itself simply because it has to. The only closed economy is the world economy, and by extension, all wars are world wars. Everyone feels it, and because everyone feels it, because the world economy is happily interconnected, this has to be resolved. It's essential for President Trump. It's essential for Iran. It's also essential for China for this to happen. So it's going to be solved, and markets are a look ahead, concluding, I think, just that.
1: Is there some kind of deadline that you would be looking at for this to be resolved? I mean, could it go on for a few more months?
2: I seriously doubt that the markets are pricing in several more months of this kind of uncertainty. My guess is that again, President Trump, as evidenced by his routine assurances that a deal is about to be made, has made it known that he wants a deal. It's probably not going to be the one that he wanted. It's not going to be the one that the hawks in the U.S. wanted. Yeah. But a deal is going to be made, because it's not just important for the U.S. that this end and we move on, but it's very important for Iran. They are reliant on a flow of dollars back into the country from oil sales. This will ultimately bankrupt them too.
1: Joseph Williams, I mean, we're talking about the stock market, about these sell-offs, and then, you know, prices go up again. But if we look at, you know, consumers, it's being described as the K-shaped market. So the people who are well off are doing very well. I mean, they are increasingly driving consumer spending as well, but the people who are not, they're going in the other direction. I mean, if we look at the political implications of that, 27% of Americans think President Trump does not have a handle on controlling inflation. But at the same time, they also think that the Democrats are not going to be very good at controlling this as well. So what's the political fallout?
3: Well, the political fallout is choose your poison. I mean, I think a lot of voters, based on polling and based on the economy and based on how many people are feeling it and not really happy about what they're feeling, it's going to be a hold-your-nose kind of election. And it might be a situation where they'll try to throw all the bums out, mainly because the Democrats don't seem to have a lot of confidence from voters on the economy, even though the last several Democratic administrations, the economy has been fairly strong and fairly robust, and there haven't been things like tariffs or optional wars. So I think Trump is looking at a very dire political situation, which he's not really making very much better by saying he doesn't really consider the pain of average Americans when he's making his decisions on the Iran war. That's not going to help. But his base is with him regardless. I was listening to an interview this morning talking about one of his staunch voters saying, hey, the way to cope with rising gas prices, maybe don't drive so much and maybe fast. And that's kind of the attitude that his strong supporters are adopting with this economic pain. But not a lot of his supporters aren't the majority of the electorate. And I think you're going to see a very nasty surprise for President Trump, and Democrats have to be prepared to make good on whatever they can to keep the confidence of voters if they want to stay in power.
1: Anthony, I was looking at a number of reports this morning on the challenges that the U.S. economy faces. I mean, there certainly is the energy shock, and there are geopolitical uncertainties as well. And some analysts are saying that there is an over-reliance on AI tech valuations. And, of course, there's the growing national debt as well. We talked about this before. I mean, is there still a risk of stagflation?
0: There certainly is, because you are, in fact, seeing that the economy is slowing down. A lot of people like to talk about how the U.S. economy is resilient relative to other economies, and that's true. We grew last year at 2.1%. This year, I think we're going to grow at around 1.9%. But you've got to remember that 2 years ago, in 2024, we grew at 2.8%. So we're growing.

0: growing a lot slower. But when you look around the world, you see that whether it's the Eurozone, they grew at 1.5% last year. And this year, they're probably going to grow by almost half of that, 0.8%. You look at Japan, you look at France, you look at Germany. They're all slowing down. Maybe with the small exception of Germany, but that's because last year they grew so slowly, 0.3%. They may grow a little faster this year. But really across the board, the world is clearly hurting. And with respect to AI, one of the things that you're seeing is that when you look at capital spending from AI-related investments basically contributed 1% towards the growth that we saw in the first quarter. And in the first quarter, we saw 2% growth. So you're basically seeing that clearly half of all the growth that we had was AI-related spending. So that tells you that when you look at non-AI-related spending from other companies, it's slowing down. So AI is leading the pack, even though historically consumer spending was leading the pack. You're starting to see some cracks. But yes, the top end of the income spectrum is still ruling the numbers, because the top 10% of income earners are still responsible or contributing towards almost 50% of all the consumer spending that's taking place. So the more you knock down the lower income individuals, the more pressure we put on the stock market to go up, so you can have the wealth effect. So those top earners continue to spend, a lot of pressure. But the bottom line is economic growth over the last 3 years is slowing, not accelerating.
1: John, the chief economist or chief economic strategist at Morgan Stanley Wealth Management, Ellen Zentner, she was asked if the federal government's indebtedness was on a sustainable path, and she responded that this is a pretty easy question to answer. No, it's not. So what is the repercussions of that for not just the U.S. economy, but for the global economy?
2: Well, I think in response to her comment, that's been said for decades. Mm-hmm. It's not sustainable. To be clear, I think government spending and borrowing saps economic growth because it's the central allocation of precious resources. But to pretend that it's not sustainable is Zents' way of saying that markets aren't just stupid, but they're incredibly, impossibly stupid. Treasuries are the most owned income streams in the world. The idea that these deep markets, that she knows something that the deepest markets in the world don't, it's just not serious. Again, I'm not defending the borrowing, but the surest sign the borrowing is sustainable is the $39 trillion in debt. Name another country that has it. They don't, and they don't because no one would ever lend to them. The U.S. economy's future is viewed as very sound, and as evidence of it, the government can borrow the way it does. Again, not defending it, but the market signals are clear.
1: Anthony, just getting back to something we were talking about a moment ago, and that's the AI sector. I mean, one of the reasons being given for the stock market surge and the reason it's doing so well is the heavy investment in technology, most of that, of course, in AI. A lot of money is being poured in there, but there are also warnings that this could be a bubble. What's your view on that?
0: Well, whenever you see increases of this pace, certainly people start worrying about bubbles, but there are earnings behind that. Yes, if you look at the hyperscalers, they've increased their spending on AI-related type of investments from $350 billion to as much as $700 billion, some estimates this year. But guess what? These companies are growing their earnings at 50% on a year-over-year basis. That's a pretty big number. That is not something that we saw in the year of 2000. So, yes, there is some signs of bubbles, because there's no guarantee that all this spending is going to generate riches over the next 5 or 10 years. And in fact, some arguments have been made that these investments are of a shorter term duration than other investments that were made in the year 2000, where many of those investments generated potential returns for more than a decade when you were trying to wire up the internet. But again, the rate of obsolescence is so large that, yes, that's why people are worried a little bit about bubbles out there. And then one little thing about the debt. Some of the nonpartisan estimates by, say, the Congressional Budget Office suggest that for every 10% increase in the debt to GDP ratio, it increases long-term yields or rates by as much as 30 to 35 basis points. So, yeah, we can do it.

0: but it comes at a price.
1: Joseph, what about the risks of AI on the workforce? I mean, many people are expressing concerns that they will lose their jobs because of AI. In fact, there's a front page story in the Wall Street Journal on Tuesday morning, which says there's now overwhelming public sentiment against the deployment of AI. It is going to make the job market tighter, I mean, especially for people without a formal education. How big a danger is that?
2: It depends on who you talk to. I mean, mostly people are getting adapted to AI, but there is kind of a backlash growing, not in just the fact that artificial intelligence technology is looking at like a threat to a lot of white-collar jobs, but also the fact that a lot of these AI facilities are soaking up a lot of energy, they're raising energy costs for individual consumers, and that they're a threat not just to stable, established careers, but also the entry-level careers, and not just to prospective employees without college degrees. A lot of white-collar workers who are just came out of college with degrees are seeing AI as kind of a threat because AI is taking over a lot of the administrative tasks and a lot of the entry-level things that recent college graduates would do to get experience and get their foot in the workplace. So there's a tremendous amount of anxiety around AI, and particularly since we do hear talk of a bubble. Now, whether or not that's justified, smarter people than me can answer, but certainly there has been a lot of conversation over kitchen tables and in bars and in restaurants about whether or not AI is coming for us, can it be controlled, and is there a bubble that's could potentially wreck the economy. And you see people like Elon Musk and Peter Thiel and all the other tech billionaires who are living high off the hog while the rest of the population is trying to make ends meet and figure out how to pay $5 a gallon for gas. And it certainly seems like something that a lot of the public would be anxious about in an economic frame in addition to a societal one.
1: John, do you think there's a bubble?
3: No. By definition, markets are buyers and sellers. Mm-hmm. A bubble implies that there are only buyers. That's not to say that there's not lots of investment in this right now. What exciting advances don't attract a lot of investment? And this idea that it's going to hurt people, how could more people hurt an economy? People are input, so by definition, mechanized labor and thought don't shrink the value of workers, they massively expand it. So you are going to see people across, white collar on the way down to uneducated, far more valuable in an AI-driven economy than they were before, precisely because they'll be able to specialize in ways they never would have been able to before.
1: Okay, Joseph, what's your response to that?
2: Well, I mean, I think in theory that's correct, but in practical applications, you look at every advent of technology has resulted in job loss. I mean, certainly in my industry, when I came out as a young reporter, there were pressmen, there were type operators. I mean, it takes out how old I am, but certainly there were mechanizations that themselves were advancements. But by the time I became an established reporter, a lot of that work had been computerized. A lot of papers had gone from not just print products to online digital products, and it resulted in a loss of jobs. Now, that's not to say that will necessarily happen here, because there are opportunities for people to train up and level up their skills. But certainly, if you look back throughout history and not past history or distant history, we're not talking telephones to telegraphs or telegraphs to telephones. We're talking stuff that's happened in this century and within my lifetime, a resulting job loss has always occurred. Now, it is up to people to upskill, and that can be one way of having them take pace. But productivity has always depended on people higher up. The more they can get with the fewer amount of people, the better they like it. And that's been a lesson that's been hard learned over the decades.
1: Anthony, what do you expect from the Federal Reserve in the weeks and months ahead?
0: I think the Federal Reserve now is caught between a rock and a hard place because inflationary pressures are picking up. You already saw that in the previous decision with some dissenters worrying about whether the Federal Reserve was leaning too heavily in the direction of perhaps an easing bias. So I think that over the next couple of months, the new Fed chair, which came in with an agenda to cut interest rates, is going to find an unfriendly Federal Open Market Committee that doesn't subscribe to that view. And so until inflationary pressures start to stabilize, And you are seeing it in long-term yields, whether it's

0: the 10-year treasury or the 30-year treasury, they're moving in the wrong direction. They're sending the signal that the financial markets or the credit markets are worried about higher future inflation. And when credit markets are worried about higher future inflation, it's not the right time for the Federal Reserve to start lowering rates. So I think they're going to have to hunker down and wait and be patient until these inflationary pressures come down, either because the war is over or because somehow these inflationary pressures just burn themselves out. But for the moment, I don't see any way that the Federal Reserve can even think about lowering interest rates over the next couple of FOMC meetings. They're going to have to keep rates unchanged until they see evidence that would suggest an alternative path.
1: Do you agree with that, John?
2: I think prices are set by the infinite decisions of billions of workers every millisecond around the world. The idea that a couple people at the Federal Reserve, by fiddling with rates that are set in global markets, can somehow affect prices, I think, is the ultimate concept of fantasy. The Fed's power of the economy is vastly overstated. What it does with interest rates, one way or the other, will not affect prices. This is just mythology and mysticism from the economics profession that has never comported with reality.
1: All right, let me get a quick response to that from Anthony.
0: Well, all you have to go back is to Paul Volcker, when he came in and aggressively raised interest rates and really broke the back of inflation. And so if you were to argue that somehow everything that Paul Volcker did had no bearing on what happened to inflation, I would argue otherwise, because the evidence does show that when you do that, obviously there are some negative side effects. If you do that aggressively, you'll cause the economy to collapse. But if you decide that you're going to pick the poison of avoiding inflation, I think it could be done. Not to say that small changes have a big impact, but anytime the Federal Reserve wants to be aggressive in either direction, I think it does have some impact on inflation. Now, does it have an impact on long-term rates? No, I'm not under the illusion that long-term rates are controlled by the Federal Reserve. I agree that that's determined by financial markets and by global markets. But short-term rates, yes, they do have an impact. And to some extent, they do have an impact on the demand, because if interest rates go up, already you're seeing that the stock market starts to decline. People start to think that maybe future economic activity is going to be a little bit slower. So there is some impact, but I'm not under any illusion that it's an unlimited impact. It's a smaller impact than the Fed would like, but there is some impact.
1: Joseph, I only got a minute left, but how is all this going to impact the midterms? I mean, here we have a situation where you have foreign policy and domestic policy, which are very closely related right now.
3: Well, presidencies are often affected by events beyond their control. Strait of Hormuz, certainly, I would put in that category. Secondarily, no president is ever helped by inflation and high gas prices and things that consumers can actually see and feel. I think it's going to be a bad streak for Donald Trump. I don't think it's going to be good news for him the day after the midterms, but we'll see. I mean, politics are unpredictable. 6 or 7 months is no time and a lifetime. And the way things play out, I would expect he'd be feeling some pain the day after Election Day, but who knows?
1: Okay, and we need to leave it there. Thank you to all of you for being with us. And that is it for this edition of The Heat. I'm Arnold Naidoo in Washington.

might think you are better informed in an information age. The fact is, people are more often misled by misinformation. You might think every voice is heard in a digital world. The fact is, many nations and peoples are still underrepresented. And data poverty shuts out many. We at CGTN are committed to transcending the information gap and the digital divide. 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

0: Russian President Vladimir Putin arrives in China for a state visit as the two countries mark the 30th anniversary of their strategic partnership. The World Health Organization warns the Ebola outbreak may be spreading faster than initially believed. More than 130 dead and hundreds of suspected cases in Central Africa. And from South Sudan, Doctors Without Borders warns that the normalization of violence is affecting its ability to deliver health care to a population already in desperate need. Hello, and thanks so much for joining us. I'm Karina Mitchell in Washington, D.C. Russian President Vladimir Putin is in China for a two-day state visit. He was greeted by Foreign Minister Wang Yi on Tuesday when he arrived in Beijing. In just a few hours, a grand welcoming ceremony will take place at Tiananmen Square. Presidents Xi and Putin will then address a host of issues to boost political, economic, and defense ties during Putin's 25th visit to China. Jia Yunfei reports.
1: For deepened bilateral ties and a more stable world, Russian President Vladimir Putin has arrived in Beijing on a state visit. Earlier, Putin had said in a video remark that Russia and China have jointly promoted cooperation in the most important areas. Russia hopes for greater mutual understanding between their two peoples. Putin is visiting at the invitation of President Xi Jinping. The two will exchange views on bilateral relations, cooperation in various fields, and international and regional issues of mutual interest. Just over the weekend, the two presidents sent congratulatory letters to the 10th China-Russia Expo in the northeastern Chinese city of Harbin. President Xi said the two countries should leverage their geographical proximity and complementary advantages. China has been Russia's largest trading partner for 16 consecutive years as the two countries advance their cooperation in trade, energy, culture, and infrastructure. Given the high degree of political mutual trust, China says Vladimir Putin's visit is an opportunity to continue elevating ties and inject positive energy into the world. Zhao Yunfei, CGTN, Beijing.
0: And during President Putin's state visit, Harbin is hosting the 10th China-Russia Expo. Russian business leaders from key industries are there, all hoping the trip will open the door to even deeper cooperation with China. CGTN's Lu Jiaxin has more.
2: Hey guys, I'm right here in Harbin at the 10th China-Russia Expo. You can feel the energy here. Green tech, biomedicine, food, jewelry, big deals are happening.
3: And the business is even busier as Russian President Vladimir Putin begins a state visit to China. Participants from sectors including timber, agriculture, and amber trade said the close relationship between Beijing and Moscow is creating new opportunities for business exchanges, trade growth, and people-to-people connections.
4: We are from timber industry, and for us China is very important. We hope that a visit of our president will help us as exporters, you know, to decrease transportation costs and make exchange rate more favorable for us. That will be great.
5: Connections between China and Russia is now at the highest point in history. The volume of our economy is both growing. I think that the meeting between our president Vladimir Putin and Xi Jinping will improve the relationship. We want to export deer meat, Russian vodka, wild berries, wood materials.
6: It's our second time in this exhibition. In Harbin, 2 years ago, President Vladimir Putin also was here. Today, we come here with new collection. We have many partners in China.
3: In this 55,000 square meter exhibition hall, goods and business deals are moving at an incredible speed. The expo is not even halfway through, yet many exhibitors have already reported selling out all their products. People of both countries are proving the theme with real action and spending power. Trust, cooperation, and win-win. Lu Jiaxin, CGTN, Harbin, Heilongjiang Province.
0: And still ahead, new details one day after a deadly shooting at a mosque. A report from San Diego when we come back.
7: Images may appear to be identical, but looks can be deceiving. The difference is not always obvious. It has to be discovered.

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7: Welcome back. A manifesto left behind is leading to more questions in San Diego one day after two teens reportedly opened fire inside the city's largest mosque. Three people were killed, including a security guard and father of eight. The suspects, 17 and 18, were later found dead from self-inflicted gunshot wounds. Alistair Baverstock is at the scene in San Diego with the latest.
8: The feelings of shock, horror and disgust are still palpable here at the Islamic Center of San Diego in the wake of the attack, which cost three people's lives. The authorities have cordoned off the area as they continue their investigations into what they have now described as a hate crime. Details released by the authorities show that the two assailants were radicalized online, met online, and planned this attack at San Diego's largest Islamic cultural center. Search warrants have shown that one of the assailants' parents has an arsenal of more than 30 firearms and a crossbow. And given that these assailants planned this attack over some time, clearly had a large arsenal on which to draw. Praise, however, has been heaped on the three victims who lost their lives during this attack. Two men who appeared to have distracted the attackers here in the parking lot, as well as the security guard who stopped them from getting entry to inside of the Islamic Center, where more than 140 children were forced to hide.
9: All throughout the day here, people have been leaving flowers at the gates of the mosque, both from the Islamic community here and from the wider community here in San Diego, as the entire town reels in the wake of this tragedy.
10: People come here to live in peace with each other. It's not a matter of Iranian community or different communities. Everybody is sad. It shouldn't happen.
11: Do you think sort of anti-Islamic feelings getting worse?
10: Probably, with what we saw yesterday.
9: Locals here have told me that San Diego Mayor Todd Gloria was not seen as a friend to the Muslim community here in San Diego, and that more should have been done to safeguard the area. San Diego's Islamic Center remains closed as the authorities continue their investigations, and as the community here and the city as a whole now has to come to terms with this tragedy. Alistair Baverstock, CGTN, San Diego.
7: Vice President J.D. Vance says the U.S. remains locked and loaded to restart a military campaign against Iran if an agreement is not reached with Tehran. The comments come just one day after President Trump told reporters he called off a, quote, major attack at the 11th hour at the request of Arab allies in the region. Mitch McCann has more.
12: So we have this, and
13: the property developer turned president was back on the construction site Tuesday, armed with sketches of the ballroom he's so eager to build. But this engagement with reporters was dominated by a war in the Middle East that Donald Trump said he was about to restart on Monday, claiming he was just an hour away from having planes in the air.
14: We were going to be striking very, it would have been happening right now. Yeah, it was all done. The boats, the ships are all loaded, they're loaded to the brim, and we're all set to start.
13: The reason it didn't start, according to an earlier Truth Social post, was because Trump says the Emir of Qatar, Crown Prince of Saudi Arabia, and the President of the UAE asked him not to, confident that negotiations toward a deal acceptable to Washington was within reach. Trump says he's told his military leaders to be prepared to go forward with a full, large-scale assault on Iran on a moment's notice in the event that an

0: An acceptable deal is not reached. After 40 days of war, the US initiated a ceasefire on April the 8th, one that is still holding, but a failure to reach an agreement has left it hanging by a thread. President Trump is facing domestic backlash over the conflict, with a new poll from the New York Times showing 64% of Americans think it was the wrong decision to go to war with Iran. The president says he is more concerned about finishing the job, preventing Iran from having a nuclear weapon.
1: If I left today, it would take them 25 years to rebuild. But we're not leaving. We're going to do it right so that in 5 years, 10 years, if you have a bad president who doesn't want to do what's right to do, this should have been done by Obama.
0: Iran state media reported that Iran's latest proposal calls for an end to hostilities on all fronts, the withdrawal of American forces from areas near Iran, reparations for damage caused, the lifting of sanctions, and an end to the U.S. marine blockade. An army spokesperson is also quoted as saying that any renewed attack would prompt Iran to open new fronts using new tools and methods. Meanwhile, on the war's other front, fighting continues in Lebanon between Israel and Hezbollah, despite an agreed-upon ceasefire. Lebanon's health ministry says the death toll there has surpassed 3,000 and includes more than 200 children. The United Nations Security Council met here in New York on Tuesday. The meeting was called by Bahrain after a drone it says came from Iraqi territory targeted a nuclear power plant in the UAE. The drone landed outside the perimeter of the plant, only damaging a generator. In his briefing, the Director General of the International Atomic Energy Agency said a direct hit on the power plant could result in a very high release of radioactive material into the environment, which could lead to evacuations and force people to take shelter.
2: The situation, Mr. President, is of grave concern. This is a nuclear site in the Middle East where the consequences of an attack could be most serious. It is an operating nuclear power plant, and as such, it hosts thousands of kilograms of nuclear material in the core of the reactors.
0: Rafael Grossi's warning for maximum restraint comes as the US debates whether to restart a war that has caused great instability in the Middle East, as well as turmoil across global financial markets. Mitch McCann, CGTN, at the United Nations in New York.
3: An aid flotilla bound for Gaza has reportedly been intercepted by Israeli forces. Organizers say 48 ships were raided and 400 activists on board detained. It happened in the international waters off the coast of Cyprus. Israel says the operation was carried out to prevent any breach of its naval blockade on Gaza. Live streams from on board the vessel show Israeli commandos boarding the ships. Organizers also allege cameras were destroyed during the operation. A similar flotilla was intercepted by Israeli forces near Crete in April, triggering outrage from multiple countries who called it a blatant violation of international and humanitarian law. U.S. health officials have issued quarantine orders for two passengers who were on a cruise ship at the center of the hantavirus outbreak. They were among 18 people being monitored at a specialized unit in Nebraska. Officials say the move is precautionary amid concerns over a rare strain of the virus. 16 other passengers are being asked to remain at the facility until the end of the month. The WHO says there have been 11 cases linked to the cruise, including three deaths. And the World Health Organization is voicing new concerns about the deadly Ebola outbreak in the Democratic Republic of Congo. The disease may be spreading faster than first thought. CGTN's Walter Morris has more on that.
4: Tons of medical supplies are on the way to the Democratic Republic of Congo as health officials try to contain a deadly Ebola outbreak. Tuesday, the World Health Organization convened an emergency committee days after declaring a public health emergency of international concern.
5: I did not do this lightly. I did it in accordance with Article 12 of the International Health Regulations after consulting the ministers of health of both countries and because I'm deeply concerned about the scale and speed of the epidemic.
4: The World Health Organization says a rare strain of the virus spread for weeks undetected across a densely populated area in Eastern Democratic Republic of Congo, and limited testing led to delays identifying the outbreak. The WHO says the virus spreads through direct contact with bodily fluids from infected people or animals, and it has a fatality rate of about 50%.
5: MIC is caused by Bundibujo virus.

0: A species of Ebola virus for which there are no vaccines or therapeutics. In the absence of a vaccine, there are many other measures countries, of course, can take to stop the spread of this virus and save lives, even without medical countermeasures, including risk communication and community engagement.
1: The WHO emergency meeting on Tuesday comes in response to more than 130 suspected deaths and 500 suspected

0: special isolation ward. World health officials say it will take months to develop and distribute a vaccine for the strain.
1: It would take 2 months for it to be available. But we hope, because I don't think that in 2 months we will be done with this outbreak, because we still don't know the spread, and it's already in two provinces and in two very difficult provinces.
0: Walter Moore, CGTN Washington.
2: Fears are rising that another civil war will erupt in South Sudan. Doctors Without Borders says since the beginning of 2025, fighting between various armed groups has worsened, including attacks on healthcare workers, leading to the loss of vital humanitarian services. Wikastra Nyaba reports.
3: In its report on the violence in South Sudan, Doctors Without Borders, or Médecins Sans Frontières, called attention to what it termed the normalization of violence against civilians in the country that has been embroiled in conflict for years. In 2025 alone, MSF treated over 6,000 patients who had experienced different forms of violence, about a third more than in the previous year. Nearly 3,500 patients were treated for gunshot wounds, knife wounds and blast injuries at its facilities. In the same period, its healthcare workers cared for some 2,600 survivors of sexual and gender-based violence. In many cases, this violence appeared to be conflict-related due to the heightened risk in areas where armed groups, including government forces and other allied groups, were present. A section of women had been held for up to 1.5 years by their abductors. Testimonies also mentioned beatings, food deprivation, lack of medical care, and lack of contact with their families. Researchers also reported that attacks on civilian infrastructure increased and healthcare workers and facilities were not spared. MSF facilities and staff faced 12 attacks from the beginning of 2025, including gunfire on staff and facilities, looting and destruction of health facilities, and abduction of staff. Currently, only one hospital in the Upper Nile and Jonglei states has a functional operating theater due to the escalation of violence. The medical aid organization estimates that 750,000 people have lost access to health care due to these attacks.
4: What we are seeing is a paradoxical situation where the humanitarian needs on the ground are increasing, where there is a massive displacement of people, hospitals that are systematically shut down, and so on. But on the other hand, we have a situation where there is a systematic attack on health care. There is a limitation or a blockage on accessing the population or the population to access assistance.
3: As the gap between the pressing needs of locals and the humanitarian response widens, humanitarian workers have urged the government of South Sudan and all parties to the conflict to protect civilians, healthcare workers, and healthcare infrastructure.
4: Attacks on healthcare, these attacks are depriving care for the population when they most need it. It's a violation, of course, of international humanitarian law.
3: They have also called for safe access to areas and people in need of assistance, together with increased funding to meet the pressing needs of a population affected by conflict. Wilkie Zanyawa, CGTN.
2: And coming up, China and Europe team up to unlock the mysteries of space weather with a joint satellite mission. Stay with us.
5: Ever wondered what's the difference between a bear and a bull market? Where are the cash cows? And who are the lame ducks? And what exactly are black swans? Grey rhinos? And unicorn companies? 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

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We've got the world

0: China and Europe have jointly developed a mission to study space weather. The goal is to help scientists better understand how solar activity affects our planet. CGTN's Wu Lei has the details.
1: Lifting off, a Vega C rocket was launched from the French Guiana this Tuesday, sending the SMILE satellite into orbit. SMILE, isn't that a lovely name for a satellite? To understand how SMILE is going to study the interaction between the Earth and the solar wind from the sun, I came to the National Space Science Center and spoke with some engineers.
2: The SMILE satellite is the first to conduct panoramic imaging of Earth's magnetosphere. The satellite is in a highly elliptical orbit, with one orbit taking approximately 50 plus hours, during which more than 40 hours are spent photographing and observing at apogee.
1: After the successful launch this Tuesday, engines and solar panels will further power the SMILE satellite into a highly elliptical orbit.
3: SMILE needs to undergo 42 days of orbit transfer before reaching its final orbit. The payload will be officially powered on and after another 2 months of on-orbit testing. So in total, it will take about 3 months. We will receive the scientific data.
1: SMILE was first proposed in 2015 as a collaborative mission between China and Europe. After more than 10 years of designing, developing, building, and testing, SMILE is now in orbit. Earlier, I traveled to Shanghai and spoke with some engineers who were in charge of assembling this satellite.
4: The primary scientific objective is to perform global imaging of the large-scale structures in Earth's space environment using soft X-ray and ultraviolet bands, revealing the processes and evolutionary patterns of solar-wind magnetosphere interaction.
1: Scientists have installed four scientific payloads on the SMILE satellite. The European Space Agency is in charge of the payload module, while the platform module is under responsibility of Chinese Academy of Sciences.
5: What makes SMILE even more special is that we have two imagers on board, and this is the first time that this is being done for this kind of missions.
1: So why does this matter to us on the ground?
6: Because the solar storms can knock out power grids and satellites, affecting our daily lives. By studying the powerful connection between the sun and Earth, the SMILE satellite will help scientists predict space weather and protect our technology here on Earth.
1: This is the first task-level deep collaboration between Chinese Academy of Sciences and European Space Agency.
7: From system concepts to engineering reality, I evolved with this project.
1: To reach higher orbit, these engineers had to reduce the weight of structure part, updated their designs and structures to make the best use of the material and function of the satellite.
8: Through 10 rounds of optimization, we minimized the form factor while ensuring the structure met all qualification requirements.
6: In a world where cooperation is key to tackling some of the universal challenges, SMILE is a perfect example of how people can achieve more together.
1: Besides SMILE, China and Europe have forged a continuous partnership in space exploration. Notable collaborations include the 2024 launch of the Swarm satellite with France to study gamma-ray bursts, China's Chang'e 6 mission that carried payloads from ESA, as well as France and Italy, while lunar samples from Chinese missions have been shared with the European scientific community. More scientific cooperation can be expected in the future deep space missions. Wu Lei, CGTN, Beijing and Shanghai.
0: And finally, rising gas prices due to the tensions in the Strait of Hormuz is causing many commuters to re-examine their ride. One Georgia handyman has resorted to a rather radical solution. He's transformed a Power Wheels Barbie dream camper into his neighborhood runabout. It's now a fully functioning road vehicle powered by an engine salvaged from a pressure washer.
9: I am inside my infamous Barbie camper, the Barbie Jeep. I've always kind of just had a niche for like building goat carts and little things. And once I started seeing how gas prices were and things like that, I was like, you know what? I'm gonna start making little mini cars. And this is just one of them that I kept as my personal creation.
0: And he looks really good in it. Now, the Hightower family minivan costs $60 to fill the tank, but this Barbie camper is full to the brim for just about $3. And the bright pink color makes it easy to spot in any parking lot. You got to do what you got to do. And that is The World Today. Thanks so much for joining us. I'm Karina Mitchell, Global Business with Sean Caleb is up next. And for more news anytime, be sure to check out our website, cgtn.com.

Russian President Vladimir Putin arrives in China for a state visit. I'm Sean Calebs here in Washington, D.C. Also coming up in this full hour of global business, it's all about AI. Google launches new models to keep up in the escalating AI race. And Cuba has run out of fuel. An already existing energy crisis grows deeper, impacting virtually every aspect of life in that country.